0: see what would be the third night without strikes after nearly 2 weeks of them, which means this conflict appears to be at somewhat of a crossroads, with both the U.S. and Iran pausing their attacks for now. We saw nearly 2 weeks, 13 nights of renewed fighting with those back-to-back strikes. And President Trump has expressed some doubts that Iran is ready to make a serious deal. But U.S. Ambassador to the U.N. Mike Waltz said in an interview that this break in the fighting does give negotiations at least a chance to move forward.
1: We are locked and loaded. Even more assets are going into theater. But he's giving talk some space. He's giving it a little bit of room. We've had both Iman and Iran and a number of our other negotiators engaged at every level, from the most senior levels all the way down to the technical level over the past few weeks, and particularly in the past few days.
0: Axios has reported part of the reason for the break in the fighting is that critical U.S. interceptors are running low, potentially leaving American forces more vulnerable when trying to defend against Iranian counterattacks, which is especially concerning after we saw last weekend's attacks kill four American soldiers. But in Waltz's earlier interview, he dismissed the idea of an interceptor shortage. And this Tuesday, President Trump does have a key meeting that could be part of influencing the next steps in this conflict. He's sitting down with Israeli Prime Minister Benjamin Netanyahu here at the White House. And Netanyahu and President Trump, they have been at odds at certain points in this conflict. But President Trump does continue to argue that Israel is a critical ally in this fight. I would note the last time Netanyahu was here in Washington was just weeks before Israel and the U.S. launched those strikes that started this entire war, Hannah.
2: So there's this pause with fighting. Hopefully diplomacy moves forward. But how is that impacting the Strait of Hormuz, Hannah?
0: Well, maybe it's too soon to tell, but we know shipping traffic there does continue to be a major concern. It's only been a 3-day pause. There haven't been any new attacks confirmed in the Strait over those past 3 days. But commercial shipping numbers there, they're at a 3-week low, according to a maritime body overseen by the U.S. Navy. So this pause doesn't seem to be having an impact just yet, though this weekend Iranian officials said they are actively talking with Oman about managing the safe passage of ships through the strait. The U.S. at the same time has this naval blockade against Iran that's still continuing. So a lot at play here. The White House had previously told us they are in talks with UK officials about a potential international coalition to try to protect shipping in the strait, but no word on when exactly that would happen and how soon it could help, Hannah.
2: All right, Hannah Brandt, live at the White House for us tonight. Hannah, thank you. And the countdown is on. Today marks 100 days until the 2026 midterm elections. And with the balance of power in both congressional chambers on the line, the economy, cost of living, and of course, this ongoing war with Iran at the top of mind for so many Americans. With Republicans fully in control right now, could we see a blue wave come this November? News Nation's Mills Hayes, she's been following this the whole time, even went to Michigan. She's in the studio now. Mills, always good to see you. Good evening, my friend. There's so many races just a few months out. What should we be keeping an eye out?
3: Right. Well, good to see you, Hannah. We are in the home stretch to the midterm elections where Republicans, they are fighting to keep power, and Democrats, they're trying to take it back. So House Minority Leader Hakeem Jeffries, he was in battleground state Pennsylvania today attacking Republicans on multiple issues like the war in Iran, ICE, higher prices, and health care cuts. But it is the cost of living that Democrats are leaning into the most. Jeffries unveiling Democrats fighting for an affordable America agenda. He and Pennsylvania's Governor Josh Shapiro teamed up to boost support for Bob Brooks, a political newcomer, firefighter, and union president who is trying to flip Pennsylvania's 7th district.
4: America cannot afford two more years of a MAGA Republican Congress. As House Democrats, we will build an economy that works for everyday Americans and drive down the high cost of living in every possible area because life is too expensive.
3: Americans making it clear that they want candidates to talk about the economy and affordability the most in a new Pew Research study, but they're split 37% to 36% on which party they agree with more. But midterm elections are historically not good for whichever party is in power, and News Nation partner Decision Desk HQ is forecasting that the House will flip, meaning that Democrats are favored to solidly win the majority. Their latest analysis gives the Democrats 15 more seats in the GOP, but the Senate is more uncertain, where Democrats Democrats need to flip 4 seats in order to take back power. And with the balance of power on Capitol Hill so close, Republicans in either chamber cannot afford to lose any ground here, Hannah.
2: And Mills, President Trump also hitting the campaign trail tomorrow, too. What can we expect there?
3: That's right. He is expected to focus on the economy. The president will be back in battleground state Michigan tomorrow at a GM facility. And the White House says President Trump plans to highlight his administration's work on rebuilding the auto industry and also bringing more manufacturing jobs back to the U.S. A White House official telling News Nation that the president can point to more than $20 billion in business investments they say have created more than 1,600 new Michigan jobs. He can also highlight his tax breaks for American-made cars and tariffs on foreign vehicles as evidence that his policies are boosting Michigan manufacturing. But while the president argues his tariff policies are protecting Michigan jobs, a recent economic analysis estimates that they increased costs for Michigan households by as much as $3,200 last year. And the visit comes ahead of a pivotal primary election in Michigan next Tuesday. Democrats will choose between moderate Congresswoman Haley Stevens or progressive Dr. Abdul El-Sayed to face off against Republican Congressman Mike Rogers for a seat in the Senate. He is a former congressman, but he's running to go to the Senate. Trump has already endorsed Rogers, and Rogers' team tells me that he'll be with the president tomorrow, Hannah.
2: A lot of races to keep an eye on. Mills Hayes, you're making sure I'm not getting confused. So thank you for updating me on everything going on. I appreciate it, Mills. And for more on the Iran war, like Mills mentioned, it's on top of mind for so many Americans. I'm now joined by Brigadier General Mark Kimmett, the former Assistant Secretary of State for Political and Military Affairs under President George W. Bush. Welcome back, sir. I always enjoy talking to you, General. I want to start with a New York Times report. It said this weekend that President Trump held back a major escalation in Iran, partly because the U.S. is running low on Patriot and other air defense interceptors. I should mention the president denied this. Waltz denied it on all the Sunday morning shows this morning. But should we be concerned that weapon shortages are limiting the country's military options?
5: Well, not really. I mean, the fact remains is we still have a significant amount left. The real worry is in other theaters. Obviously, the Indo-PACOM commander, the European commander are worried about potential missions, or in the case of the European commander, the Ukraine mission, putting strains that they won't be supported. But I think for the current war, we're fine. For potential other wars, it'd be a little more dangerous.
2: That's a really good point. There's a related story that U.S. commanders are reportedly letting some Iranian missiles and drones through their defenses to save a dwindling supply of defensive weapons. Is this another sign that U.S. defenses are being spread too thin in this current war?
5: No, I actually think that's a smart thing. The fact remains, Israel and their Iron Dome has had that system for years and years, where because of their limitations, they actually calculate the inbound trajectory where the target is, and if it's going to hit in the middle of the desert, they just let it go. Why knock it out? It's just wasting ammunition.
2: I mentioned a moment ago that Ambassador to the UN Mike Waltz made the rounds on the morning shows this morning. He largely confirmed what Ukrainian president says he's talked to Putin about this. General, I talked to you on Friday and you said that was the least surprising thing you've heard so far when it comes to this war. But how should the president respond to Russia?
5: Well, I think the president ought to talk to Russia about this, but I actually think that Putin is smart enough to use that as leverage on President Trump. Okay, you want me to stop providing intelligence? Well, here's what I want you to stop. Ukraine's in a pretty good position right now, and I wouldn't want to take anything away from them because of Russians providing intelligence to Iran. I just don't see any logic to that.
2: All right. Always great perspective and analogy, sir. Brigadier General Mark Kimmett, always good to see you. No doubt I will see you soon. Thank you again, sir.
5: Hope so. Thanks.
2: Let's bring it back stateside to talk about the midterms and so much more. Let's bring in the host of Bhatia on News Nation, Bhatia Ungar-Sargon. Always good to see your friend. Hope you're enjoying your Sunday. Thanks for joining me.
6: Thank you so much for having me, Hannah. Great to be here.
2: Like I mentioned, we're 100 days from the midterms. You've been covering a lot on your show. I want to get your thoughts about what we can expect in just a few months.
6: It's really wild. I'm not in the prognostication game, you know, because I think things change so radically from day to day. here's what I would tell people to think about. You have two choices in this country, right? You've got the president's party, the Republicans, and you have the Democrats. But the Democrats right now really

0: are represented by this very far left DSA movement that's winning a lot of primaries and has all of the energy. So what you're comparing is a very unpopular president to a very unpopular far left socialist momentum on the left. And that is the choice that most Americans are getting. And what's funny, Hannah, is that most Americans probably don't want either of those options. What they really want is a kind of moderate, middle of the road option. The majority of Americans say that they are moderates. What they really want is inflation to come down and prices to come down. And unfortunately, they're not really being offered that by either party right now.
1: And I just want to point out to our viewers a moment ago, we showed that poll. It's from DDHQ, which showed the president with just under a 42% approval rating. Batya, you know that is very low. Speaking of the DSA movement, let's talk about the rally here in New York City today, just days after two people were stabbed in an alleged anti-Semitic hate crime attack. They had some strong words for Mayor Zohran Mamdani. Let's listen to that.
2: Everyone, we know why we're here. We're here because Mayor Mamdani has blood on his hands.
1: Yeah! Batya, does the New York mayor have blood on his hands?
0: That is how many, many Jewish New Yorkers feel right now. They feel embattled. They feel like their own mayor is waging war on them, that he is actively making them less safe every time he talks about Jewish issues, the Middle East, Israel, which he seems singularly obsessed with at the expense of the job he was elected to do, which is to protect every New Yorker. American Jews are feeling really, really unsafe and scared right now, and really angry, frankly, Hannah, very angry.
1: Yeah. While we're on the topic of Mamdani, Batya, I want to get your take on a recent poll. It found that more American Jews had a favorable view of Mayor Mamdani, at least compared to Israeli Prime Minister Benjamin Netanyahu. Batya, if American Jews, again, just according to this poll, view the mayor more favorably than the Israeli Prime Minister, is this just a simple story of Jews versus Mamdani, or are Jewish Americans themselves deeply divided over Israel and specifically Netanyahu?
0: So 44% approval for Mamdani looks high. It is really, really low, considering the fact that three quarters of American Jews are Democrats. They have really high approval ratings for other Democratic politicians. Mamdani got 30% of Jewish New Yorkers, which freaked the Jewish community out. But that, again, is really, really low. I mean, to get a Democrat running on the Democratic ticket, the last Democrat who got less than 70% of the Jewish vote, we're talking going back 50 years in the past.
1: Wow.
0: So I don't think that there's a real divide there. American Jews don't like Netanyahu because they're liberal Zionists and they feel that he is a right-wing politician. But that doesn't mean that they want to see Israel being demonized and lied about by their own mayor.
1: Netanyahu is expected to visit President Trump at the White House on Tuesday. What do you hope comes from that discussion, Batya?
0: It's a great question. I hope that both sides are able to convey their position to each other. Obviously, Israel wants more of a green light to go after Iran in this moment, and the president seems to feel that that is not in America's best interest right now. Donald Trump will always do what he thinks is best for the United States of America. And so I think what's probably going to happen is they're going to each say, here's where I'm at. And Bibi Netanyahu will go back to Israel and do what Donald Trump tells him to do, which is exactly what Bibi Netanyahu said he would do today on Fox News.
1: All right, Batya, always enjoy your time. Thank you for making time for us tonight.
0: Thank
1: I'll see you soon.
0: Thank you so much, Anna. God bless. Thank you.
1: And of course, you can watch Batya right here on News Nation, Saturdays at 7 p.m. Eastern, 6 Central. And you can also watch full episodes on News Nation's YouTube page right now. Let's head overseas. The suspect in an attack on Berlin Pride that killed one and injured over two dozen others is dead after a confrontation with police. Authorities say Abdul Ballout, he's a German citizen, he was shot and killed by officers after police say he charged at them with a sharp object. This nearly 24 hours after he allegedly drove a van into a crowd near the festival before attacking others with a machete. Now, according to investigators, the 21-year-old has a history of involvement with the Islamic State. Prosecutors say he previously tried to

0: joined the organization during a trip to Lebanon in 2025, where he was sentenced to 3 months in prison after meeting with members believed to be part of that group. All right, still to come tonight, a North Carolina woman goes missing in Grenada. What we're learning about the frantic search to find her. That's next. But first, experts are saying proposed space data centers would be catastrophic to life on this planet. Why they're asking us to not ignore the warning. And we're going to talk about that next.
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14: I'll tell you the problem with the scientific power that you're using here. It didn't require any discipline to attain it. Your scientists were so preoccupied with whether or not they could, they didn't stop to think if they should.
0: While they were debating dinosaurs in Jurassic Park there, some are now saying they didn't stop and think if they should when it comes to data centers that may soon expand into space. Yep, the facility is facing fierce public opposition over concerns they will pollute water, strain energy grids, and it could be sent into the cosmos. These so-called orbital data centers are proposed by big tech. It would be composed of millions of

0: satellites launched into space, with some companies already seeking permits. But this advancement is not without warning. A petition pushed out this month claims these plans from Elon Musk's SpaceX, Jeff Bezos' Blue Origin, and more would release staggering levels of pollution that would probably alter the Earth's atmosphere and be, quote, catastrophic for the planet. For more, I'm now joined by Cole Donovan, Director of Science Policy and Advocacy for Stand Up for Science and former White House science policy official. Cole, welcome to the show. We're so interested in this topic. First of all, if you can explain to me what these data centers, space data centers, are. How are they different than the ones back here on Earth?
1: Well, so a space data center really isn't comparable to something that you would see on Earth, whereas you on Earth, you're seeing data centers that are these large warehouse size objects. A space data center is really just a small box that's in orbit that contains a couple of computing units. And so that's why, you know, like in the image that you're showing there, you're seeing rows and rows and rows and rows of computers. We're talking about, you know, imagine each one of those rows being its own little box that's flying around the Earth at a rate of once every 90 minutes or so.
0: What kind of power and resources do they need?
1: So they would need to generate their own power. So that's why when you're talking about a data center in orbit, they would need to have very large solar panels, and they would also need to have extremely large radiators. So even though the box itself is pretty small, the actual object is about the same size as the International Space Station, about 70% of that size.
0: Wow. So there is a new petition. It claims these space data centers would release staggering levels of pollution that could alter the Earth's atmosphere. Again, it could be catastrophic for our planet. Explain why to me.
1: So basically, when you're reentering the Earth's atmosphere, as a satellite comes down, most of the time the expectation is that they're going to burn up in orbit. And so when something burns up in orbit, all of that matter is not actually destroyed. It ends up entering the Earth's stratosphere. And the thing is that you have to remember that the atmosphere at that level is very thin, and that's also where the ozone layer is located. Now, the aluminum that is in the data centers poses a risk to the ozone layer. And basically, there was a study that was done early last year by the National Oceanic and Atmospheric Administration's Chemical Sciences Laboratory that suggested that the amount of aluminum entering the atmosphere based on projections before these data center projections, you know, or the permission to launch millions of these things went out, based on the expectation that there would be 60,000 by 2040, that was forecast to be enough to change the Earth's winds, as well as potentially have impacts on the ozone.
0: Yeah, that makes complete sense. Would these satellites be different than the ones currently in orbit, or is it just the amount needed for these projects that would be issued to be sent up to space?
1: They're significantly different in terms of size and number, right? So when you think about Starlink right now, they have about 10,000 satellites in orbit. If they're putting a million satellites that are much, much larger than what you see previously, as those come back down to Earth, Starlink comes down about once or twice a day. You're talking about adding a considerable amount more material to the upper atmosphere.
0: These plans require approval from the FCC. Some are already seeking permits. Do you see the commission moving forward with this?
1: In the current environment, I would say that you've got an FCC that's very favorable to industry right now. The FCC does try to regulate things like satellite collisions, but for the moment, what SpaceX is really requesting permission for is for a spectrum license. One of the issues is that there really isn't a regulatory framework in place for these types of novel space activities. And the administration and previous administrations have been trying to address that so that the United States remains in compliance with our treaty obligations.
0: How soon could this happen, Cole?
1: it's really hard to tell, because, you know, a constellation of this size is something that requires a lot of material procurement. And when you're talking about launching a million satellites in order to, you know, get the benefits that you need from something that's that large, you know, versus what you see from a terrestrial data center, it's hard to imagine that any company, even SpaceX, would be able to require sufficient resources to do this successfully.
0: Decades, in your opinion?
1: I would never try to bet against Elon Musk's willingness to do this type of thing. They're trying to do this much faster than that, but I don't want to put a number on that right now.
0: Sure. All right, Cole Donovan, this is a fascinating conversation. Thank you so much for joining.
1: Thank you so much.
0: Of course. And still to come, this week marks 6 months since Nancy Guthrie vanished. There's still no sign of her. Why Elizabeth Smart, who was kidnapped and held captive for 9 months as a teenager, believes Nancy may still be alive. That's next.
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0: Welcome back, everyone. A North Carolina woman has been reported missing while on a tropical vacation, with her husband now pleading for her safe return. The Royal Grenada Police Force said Elizabeth Waddell was last seen at Grand Aunt's Beach in St. George's, Grenada, on Wednesday. It's unclear if she was traveling alone or with anyone else. Her husband posted on Facebook asking for thoughts and prayers, as well as for anyone with contacts on the Caribbean island to share information about Elizabeth. A neighbor reacted to her disappearance. Take a listen.
14: And from what he said, that she's supposed to have been walking on the beach from what I thought I heard. Mm-hmm. And then also she disappeared. I just hope they find her. And I hope they find her in all peace and health and still alive. Yeah. You know, it's just, she seemed like such a very nice person. She's very calm. She's very, you know, a good person all around. So.
0: And we want to show you a picture of Liz. It's on your screen right there. Officials are urging anyone with any information to contact the South St. George Police Station or the Criminal Investigation Department. This week marks 6 months since Nancy Guthrie's abduction, and one woman says that she could still be alive. Elizabeth Smart was kidnapped and held captive for 9 months. She was only 14 years old when that happened. She's been tracking the Nancy Guthrie case herself. And just reminded everyone to not lose hope.
15: I would remind people that we don't know all the details, and I certainly hope that the investigators have more details than we do. And I certainly hope that they're making more progress. I want to remind people that there isn't a body, so there is still reason to have hope that she is alive, and that we shouldn't give up until we find her.
0: A lot of unknowns remain nearly 176 days later. Who was seen on her surveillance camera that night? Where did they go? Will we ever know what happened? For more, we are joined by News Nation Law and Justice contributor Jennifer Coffendaffer, a former FBI special agent. Jennifer, welcome back. A lot to dive into here. I want to start with what we heard from Elizabeth Smart, that Nancy could still be alive. As I just said, she herself was abducted. She was held against her will for 9 months. What's your reaction to her comments?
16: Well, I love it. Elizabeth brings hope, right? It brings hope to this investigation. And certainly there is no body. There is no Nancy. So for anybody to be able to definitively say she has passed, there's just no facts to prove that. However, Elizabeth, when she was abducted, was a healthy young 14-year-old. Of course, Nancy Guthrie suffered from several health ailments, which is very concerning. Also, is that second note that, if real, is really an apology saying that she has passed.
0: This week, we did learn some chilling new details about what is believed to be the first ransom note. And this really is terrifying. We're showing parts of it on the screen now. It starts with, quote, "Hello, Savannah, we have your mother," then telling Savannah to not play games and that her mother's life is in her hands. They say that if they get their ransom, she won't be harmed, and they will hold her for 7 days. Now, the FBI is still investigating whether this ransom note is legitimate, but if it is, what more do we learn about the kidnappers?
16: Well, there's a couple of things that really stand out. When you look at how personal it sounds, "Hello, Savannah," that's so personal. And then, "We have your mother," not "we have Nancy." They really try to drive it home to have Savannah respond positively. In other words, they wanted her to pay that ransom, so they personalized it. So when you see that, it shows me that they used very specific language and very smart language to try to get the reaction they hoped for.
0: FBI Director Kash Patel says that there was a 4-day delay before his agency got any access to the investigation. And then he added that time may have, you know, that was crucial time that they lost. And of course, in solving this case, but the FBI worked to recover this video that we're showing. Of course, that's from Guthrie's doorbell camera. It, according to Patel, it was about to be deleted. Patel also claimed there may have been more video footage that was erased in the days before the agency got involved. That just seems sloppy on the local level. Talk to me about this delay. Does the FBI have to wait on local officials to get involved?
16: Well, you said it perfectly, sloppy. When you look at this, the Bureau didn't get involved full on until day four. They didn't recover this until day 10, Hannah. Those were critical days that obviously, if we have this footage, what did we miss in the interim days? So this was a huge key mistake, and the Bureau could not have gotten involved. This was a local matter at the time, and they needed that invitation, if you will.
0: Mm. All right, let's change gears to another tragic story. Nolan Wells, he's the 18-year-old whose death during a 4th of July boat trip to a remote Mississippi island is igniting nationwide debate. Jennifer, I want to take a moment to hear what Stephen A. Smith said about this case on Cuomo just a few days ago.
17: Listen, you're a dad. I'm a dad. We send our children out, and first of all, regardless of what ethnicity, regardless of what color we're talking about here, we send our children out, and you're the only one that doesn't come home alive. I'll be damned if the Chris Cuomo that I know doesn't want answers and doesn't expect answers. Mm-hmm. You know me, and I'm going to push for answers. So for no one to have answers as to what happens is when the suspicion elevates exponentially.
0: Seeing the video of Nolan is just so heartbreaking. He seems like such a happy kid. Now, the Daily Mail has identified a 19-year-old young woman who Nolan was last seen speaking to. Now, his friend said he chose to stay behind on Horn Island with that woman. But the woman's sister is claiming that's not true. He was ready to get back on the boat that he came on. Are all these differing accounts and a lack of understanding concerning to you?
16: Well, I think two things can be true at once. It makes sense that he went off to see about a girl, as they say, and that they had conversation and that he decided to go back and be with friends. So I think it's more of a timing issue rather than something that is untrue on either end. I think both can be true at the same time.
0: Nolan's death is going to the Mississippi grand jury. The DA said something interesting, that the evidence will not be public until the grand jury reviews it first. The DA says this is to protect the integrity of the investigation and that the grand jury will ultimately decide if someone will be charged. Jennifer, do you believe someone could be charged in his death? Is this just an accident gone terribly wrong?
16: Well, with what we know, in other words, review of all the surveillance information we have, with actually getting to hear from one of the witnesses, one of his best friends that was there throughout the situation, listening to the calls that were made, the Coast Guard contact, as well as the riptide situation in that area. When you add it all together, what we see publicly seems to be an accident. Having said that, of course, there's going to be information. 60 witnesses interviewed. I doubt if this, what we know, will come back with the truth.
0: All right. Hopefully the families, both families, get some answers. Jennifer Coffendaffer, thank you. I'll see you soon.
16: Thank you, Hannah.
0: And tomorrow on News Nation's, Nolan Wells' parents and attorney, Ben Crump, they'll join Chris Cuomo for a live interview. You can watch that at 8 Eastern, 7 Central, right here on News Nation. And still to come, new details in the federal complaints that led to the arrest of influencers Andrew and Tristan Tate. What British authorities are doing to get the brothers extradited. That's next.
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3: A big funding boost for the military advances in Congress. I'm Mike Vaccaro, News Nation Washington Bureau Chief. The House narrowly passed the annual National Defense Authorization Act, greenlighting more than $1 trillion for the military. Six Democrats crossed party lines and voted for the bill, while seven Republicans voted against it. The legislation expands U.S. defense production, raises troop pay by 5 to 7%, authorizes nearly $2 billion for military housing, funds next-generation aircraft development to the tune of $56 billion, and invests more than $60 billion in funding for submarines and shipbuilding. The bill now moves on to the Senate, where its passage is uncertain, after the House attached the election reform bill favored by the president, known as the Save America Act, to the measure. Senate Democrats oppose that move. I'm Mike Vaccaro, and this is the News Nation Political Minute.
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8: Welcome back, everyone. Controversial manosphere influencers Andrew and Tristan Tate have been arrested on dozens of new charges. Both brothers have been charged with counts of sexual assault and sex trafficking. These new charges bring the total amount of charges to 59 between the two brothers. Both have denied any wrongdoing. But who is Andrew Tate? Well, the social media influencer and a former British-American kickboxer is a prominent part of the manosphere, a self-described misogynist with over 10 million followers on X. Let's take a listen to some of his own words.
9: My message is traditional masculinity. My message is to stand up and say what you mean and mean what you say. And even going to the gym nowadays is an act of defiance.
10: Everyone who argues against me and says men shouldn't protect women, especially all the feminists, if they were with their boyfriend and a man broke into their house, guess who they'd expect to go downstairs? Who do you think? Think they go themselves? Are they going to Afghanistan? No, we send men to do these things.
11: She cheated on you, but that's your fault because you emotionally manipulate her. You were a narcissist, so everything she does is your fault, but you have no authority, but you have all the responsibility, but you're also her inferior while capable of making her do things she doesn't want to do.
8: 10 million followers on X. For more, we are now joined by Courtney Friel. Courtney, there is a lot of attention on this case. There's a new hearing tomorrow. What can we expect?
12: Hi, Hannah. The Tate brothers have already spent years fighting criminal allegations over in Romania. Now, after coming to the United States, they're facing a new legal battle over whether they should be sent to Britain. Tomorrow morning, a federal judge will begin sorting through that extradition fight. But even if the court says yes, the final decision could still land inside the Trump administration.
13: But I'm not going to go to jail chasing phantoms from made-up pieces of paper from a state which puts people in jail for years over tweets. That is insanity. And everybody knows I'm innocent.
12: He built an online empire telling men how to take control. Now, Andrew Tate and his brother Tristan are fighting to keep control of where they go next. The brothers are due back in federal court.

0: Miami on Monday as Britain tries to extradite them to face 59 criminal counts. Federal authorities arrested them July 18th on sealed warrants connected to the British request. The accusations involve seven women dating from 2010 through 2017. Charges including rape, assault, human trafficking, and controlling prostitution for profit. The brothers deny all of it. Their attorney says the case is political.
1: Innocent men don't like being arrested. So when you're arrested and you know that there's a stitch-up job, there's a political witch hunt for you, whether you're your common person who works at a bodega, whether you're President Trump, nobody likes it.
0: But Monday's hearing is not a trial where a judge decides whether the brothers are guilty. Instead, the court starts sorting through bail, the U.S.-UK extradition treaty, and the next steps in a process that could stretch for months.
2: Because the U.S. court is not going to decide guilt or innocence. They're just simply going to decide if this is a valid extradition request and if there is probable cause to believe that these two individuals might be involved. It would be a very simple yes.
0: Simple legally? Maybe. Politically? Not quite. The Tates became some of the loudest voices in the online manosphere, a hyper-masculine media world that helped deliver young male voters to Donald Trump. The brothers have courted MAGA figures, claimed connections to Trump's orbit, and may have believed those relationships could protect them. But when the White House was asked whether the president would intervene, the answer was blunt.
3: Do they have any plans to intervene in the extradition process for the Tate brothers?
4: No, we've already answered that question.
0: That still leaves Secretary of State Marco Rubio. If a judge certifies the brothers for extradition, Rubio would have the final power to approve it, delay it, or stop it. So again, for now, the administration says it will not step in. The brothers can still appeal. Monday may begin with a short hearing in Miami, but it could end with a long fight over whether two of the manosphere's biggest stars are finally sent back across the Atlantic. Henna, back to you.
5: A very interesting piece. I learned a lot there. Courtney Friel, live in L.A. Thank you so much, Courtney. And still to come, a man dressed as Spider-Man jumps out of his car to help a person in need. Closer look at this video and others you may have missed ahead in Did You See This?
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5: From a suspect making a shocking escape to a cross-border journey for some very special travelers, here's what you might have missed this past week. 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Dashcam video shows a driver stopping on a bridge, jumping out of his car, and diving headfirst into the water below to try and escape.
20: Contact water control. He just jumped over the bridge.
5: Well, it didn't work. He was found, rescued, and taken into custody. Not all superheroes wear capes. Some drive cars. Traffic cameras in Arkansas captured a man dressed as Spider-Man jumping out to help a wheelchair user safely cross a busy intersection. Police later thanked the Good Samaritan for his web of kindness. And a cross-border journey for some very special travelers. Six beluga whales were flown from Canada to new homes in Chicago and San Antonio after the marine park where they lived closed. Aquarium officials say the whales are already settling into their new habitats. Right now, Washington and Tehran appear to be holding their fire. The U.S. not bombing Iran for 2 days after 13 straight nights of strikes. A look at where things stand at this critical crossroad on the other side of a quick break.
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7: Tonight on News Nation Prime, 2 days, no new attacks. The U.S. and Iran stopping strikes this weekend as diplomatic talks appear to move in the right direction. The regime and Oman discussing reopening the Strait of Hormuz, but the American blockade is still on. With 50,000 U.S. troops still in the region ready to act, we're tracking minute-by-minute updates from the Middle East. And we're just 100 days away from the midterms. House Minority Leader Hakeem Jeffries hoping to make that majority leader in November, hitting the trail in Pennsylvania.
8: Are you ready to help us take back control of the United States House of Representatives in November?
7: While President Trump is also taking his message on the road, heading to Michigan tomorrow. We're covering all the crucial races. Plus, what's next for two of the most influential members of the manosphere, now behind bars?
9: But I'm not going to go to jail chasing phantoms from made-up pieces of paper from a state which puts people in jail for years over tweets.
7: Andrew and Tristan Tate are fighting extradition to the UK, where they're wanted on 38 new charges, including rape. What you need to know ahead of a hearing for the architects of the ideology that is shaping millions of young men.
10: Live from News Nation headquarters, this is News Nation Prime.
5: Good evening, everybody. I'm Hannah Doba. Today marks 100 days until the 2026 midterm elections, and there is a lot at stake, including the balance of power in both congressional chambers. This is a look at the current balance of power in the House. Republicans have the majority with 4 vacant seats. Over in the Senate, Republicans hold 53 seats to Democrats 45, along with 2 independents that caucus with the Dems. Both sides zeroing in on strategy, with Republicans particularly concerned about the electoral impact of the war in Iran, gas prices rising again, and more U.S. troops been killed since the fighting resumed. President Trump defiant, saying the midterms will not impact his war plans. Listen.
11: They won't have any impact on me. I'm just going to do the right thing. I don't view it as, gee, we're having an election in a period of time. You know, everyone says, oh, I'm doing something before. No, the election, I can't think about that having to do with this.
5: Tomorrow, President Trump is taking his messaging on the road, heading to Michigan to rally ahead of the battleground state's primary, which includes a particularly important race for Democrats. Will choose their party's candidate for a must-win Senate seat, moderate Congresswoman Haley Stevens or progressive Dr. Abdul El-Sayed. The outcome now going past Michigan. It could show the future path of the political party that's seen more and more Democratic socialist candidates winning races across the country. A lot to dive into. So let's bring in News Nation's Mills Hayes. She's here with more 100 days until midterms. Mills, what's the latest?
1: That's right, Hannah. It's an exciting time because we are in the home stretch of the midterm elections where Republicans are fighting to keep power and Democrats are trying to take it back. House Minority Leader Hakeem Jeffries was in Battleground State, Pennsylvania today, attacking Republicans on multiple issues like the war in Iran, ICE, higher prices, and health care cuts. But it's the cost of living that Democrats are leaning into the most. Jeffries unveiling Democrats fighting for an affordable America agenda. He and Pennsylvania's Governor Josh Shapiro teamed up to boost support for Bob Brooks, a political newcomer, firefighter, and union president who is trying to flip Pennsylvania's 7th district.
12: America cannot afford two more years of a MAGA Republican Congress. As House Democrats, we will build an economy that works for everyday Americans and drive down the high cost of living in every possible area because life is too expensive.
1: Americans making it clear they want candidates to talk about the economy and affordability the most in a new Pew Research study. But they're split 37% to 36% on which party they agree with more. And midterm elections are historically not good for whichever party is in control. News Nation partner Decision Desk HQ is forecasting that the House will flip, meaning that Democrats are favored to solidly win the majority. Their latest analysis gives the Democrats 15 more seats in the GOP. But the Senate, it's more uncertain, where Democrats need to flip 4 seats in order to take back power. And with the balance of power on Capitol Hill so close, Republicans in either chamber cannot really afford to lose any ground here, Hannah.
5: And let's not forget, President Trump is also hitting the campaign trail tomorrow, right?
1: Yeah, that's right. He's expected to focus on the economy, right? What we keep hearing from voters. The president will be back in Battleground State, Michigan. He'll be at a GM facility tomorrow. The White House says that President Trump plans to highlight his administration's work on rebuilding the auto industry and bringing more manufacturing jobs back to the U.S. And a White House official telling News Nation that the president can point to more than $20 billion in business investments they say have created more than 1,600 new Michigan jobs. He can also highlight his tax breaks for American-made cars and tariffs on foreign vehicles as evidence that his policies are boosting Michigan manufacturing. But while the president argues that his tariff policies are protecting Michigan jobs, a recent economic analysis estimates that they increased costs for Michigan households by as much as $3,200 last year. And the visit, as you mentioned earlier, Hannah, comes ahead of a pivotal primary election in Michigan next Tuesday. Democrats will choose between moderate Congresswoman Haley Stevens or progressive Dr. Abdul El-Sayed to face off against Republican Mike Rogers for a seat in the Senate. Trump has already endorsed Rogers, and Rogers' team tells me that he will be with the president tomorrow. Hannah?
5: All right. A lot of eyes on Michigan. Mills Hayes, thank you so much in studio for us tonight. And for more, let's bring in our panel. Rena Shaw, former senior Republican congressional advisor, and David Carlucci, former New York State senator. Good to see both of you. Welcome back. Rena, you just heard President Trump heading to Michigan tomorrow, where the White House says he will talk about manufacturing jobs ahead of the midterms. I do want to bring up a new poll, though. It finds the economy, no surprise here, is the most important thing for voters during this election. As with most, the president has been criticized for not focusing enough on the economy in the last few weeks. Rena, do you think this is an opportunity for him to help drive home the GOP's economic message?
13: Certainly. Look, the economy is front and center as the midterms are approaching. Every major survey is saying the same thing. Voters want candidates talking about the economy, specifically prices and the cost of living, more than anything else. It's not abstract GDP growth that they're focused on. It's whether the paycheck still covers the grocery bill and the gas tank. Yeah, that focus is shaping both parties' closing arguments in these 100 days and explaining why generic ballot numbers have stayed modestly favorable to Democrats. I think the campaign that best connects daily economic frustration to a clear governing agenda will set the tone for the final stretch. In a midterm environment, though, that single issue usually outweighs the rest of the noise.
5: David, let's say the president starts to make the economy his focus moving forward, at least going to the midterms. Is that enough to help Republicans with momentum swinging towards Democrats right now, especially when it comes to the House races? There's a new DDHQ forecast that's showing a 60% chance of the House turning blue in November.
14: Yeah, look, every poll, every election, primary, special, we see that the electorate is favoring Democrats. And so I think it would be very wise for the president to talk about the economy, talk about how Republicans and his administration are helping the average person. But that's not what you hear from the president. The president, his base loves to hear him talk about everything but the economy. And that is a problem. When he makes the Save America Act his number one priority, when he refuses to sign a housing bill that finally wound up on his desk, I mean, it just spells disaster for Republicans on the ground.

0: And look, all politics is local, so you can't cookie cutter these campaigns. It's got to react to what is happening on the street. But the reality is, it's the economy, and the president is saying everything but the economy, and it leaves room for the Democrats to talk about what they're going to do. And that's why we see the momentum, the wind is at the back of the Democrats.
1: You know, the balance in the Senate is much more of a coin flip, at least by most estimates. I want to bring up another DDHQ forecast. It shows a 50-50 split, meaning Vice President Vance would have the deciding vote, thus giving Republicans the edge. Mm-hmm. Where do you see the balance of power in both the Senate and House after the midterms?
2: Well, look, here we sit with 100 days out. We have to talk about these House versus Senate dynamics. And the numbers are clear. Democrats are the favorites in the House, while Republicans remain slight favorites to keep the Senate. That's not a contradiction. It's how the system is built. The House reflects the national temperature more quickly. And right now, that temperature favors the out party. The Senate, by contrast, though, still requires Democrats to win in places that voted for Trump. So you can have a Democratic House and a Republican Senate at the same time. Actually, that would be my preference, which would produce two very different kinds of oversight and legislative gridlock. And that is why I would prefer it, because I think that tension is kind of what the founders wanted. Now, look, from the Capitol Hill perspective, I think the real question here isn't whether one party sweeps. It's whether really whether the two chambers end up working against each other for the next 2 years. Mm.
1: Yeah, that's a really good point. David, House Minority Leader Hakeem Jeffries, he's making the Democrats' goal known during an event today in Pennsylvania. Here's a little bit of what he had to say.
3: In 100 days, you can vote for an America that is affordable and lower the cost of groceries, gas, and housing. In 100 days, you can vote for an America where affordable health care is available to every single citizen. In 100 days, you can vote for an America that puts an end to Donald Trump's reckless war of choice in Iran.
1: All right, guys, this is what we've been talking about. Jeffries certainly putting affordability front and center, and it's been a winning election message many times in the past. It's the economy, stupid. Will that be the case again for Democrats this November? Where do you see the congressional balance of power, David?
0: Yeah, look, like we've been talking about, all the polls, every indicator we look at, it's looking favorable for the Democrats. But what's important is all politics is local, and these campaigns have to meet the constituents where they are. And a campaign that works in Brooklyn, you can't just pick it up and put it in Phoenix. It's not going to work the same. So you have to fit your district. You can't just fit social media. And that's what's so important. So I think the Democrats are going to be very wise to talk about what they're going to do, talk about the fiscal policies that they want to implement when they have the power, and lay off of piling on the Republicans, because everyone can see that for themselves. People are frustrated. Look at Iran, right? We were promised something. We're getting a totally different delivery of what is happening there. It's turned into escalating beyond what Donald Trump had talked about. So I think Americans can see that from themselves. What they want to do is they want to see, what are you going to bring to the table? So Democrats have a great opportunity here. They have to meet voters where they are. And these elections are going to be won at the doorbells and not with just some fancy slogan. So they've got to roll up their sleeves, get that elbow grease going, and that's what's going to win. Who can you touch? Mm-hmm. How can you touch more voters? You know, press the flesh. That's what's going to deliver the result in November.
1: Rena, have a minute. The Jeffries event comes as a new report reveals more inner turmoil at the Democratic National Committee. Financial troubles, emotional outbursts behind the scenes, hurting morale for some within the party. How can Republicans capitalize on these issues that Democrats are obviously having, not only for 2026, but beyond?
2: Well, I used to use this phrase on a campaign trail a lot, and I would say, let it sink. Three words. Just let it do its thing over there, because Democrats are sort of shooting themselves in the foot here. And this is a sort of a tension between the national party and what's going on in the grassroots. I think I see Jeffries. He is doing the classic framing the closing argument around lowering the cost of groceries, housing, healthcare, and everyday expenses. He's making a deliberate pivot away from broader cultural fights and towards the issues that voters keep ranking highest. Well, in the grassroots, there are culture fights. fight. And in the grassroots, they're really mad at the National Party. So I think the Republicans can't really do anything. Let them do their own thing, because the Republicans have their own problems with Trump talking about defense and voter ID when voters want to hear about other things.
4: All right. David Carlucci, Rena Shah, always a pleasure. Always a great conversation, guys. Thank you again.
0: Great to be with you.
4: The renewed airstrikes between the U.S. and Iran are on pause after days of repeated attacks, a pause that the administration says could signal more time for diplomatic talks between both sides. Of course, this comes amid a back and forth over which side really is controlling the Strait of Hormuz. Correspondent Hannah Brandt, she's been following this for weeks now. She's live at the White House with more. Hannah.
5: Hannah, once again, we haven't seen any strikes from the U.S. on Iran yet, which would mark the third night of such a pause. And that leads us to believe that this conflict is at somewhat of a crossroads here, with both the U.S. and Iran actually pausing their attacks, for now at least. And this comes after seeing nearly 2 weeks of renewed fighting with those back-to-back strikes that you were talking about. President Trump has expressed his doubts that Iran is ready to make a serious deal at this point. But U.S. Ambassador to the U.N. Mike Waltz did say in an interview today, this break in the fighting is giving negotiations at least a chance to move forward.
6: We are locked and loaded. Even more assets are going into theater. But he's giving talk some space. He's giving it a little bit of room. We've had both Iman and Iran and a number of our other negotiators engaged at every level, from the most senior levels all the way down to the technical level over the past few weeks, and particularly in the past few days.
5: And Axios has reported part of the reason for the break in the fighting is that critical U.S. interceptors are running low, potentially leaving American forces more vulnerable when trying to defend against Iranian attacks, especially concerning given last weekend's attacks, which killed four American soldiers. Though in Waltz's earlier interview, he dismissed that idea that there's an interceptor shortage. And this Tuesday, President Trump does have a key meeting that could be part of influencing the next steps in this conflict. He's sitting down with Israeli Prime Minister Benjamin Netanyahu here at the White House. Netanyahu and President Trump, we know they've been at odds at certain points in this conflict, but President Trump does continue to argue Israel is a critical ally in this fight. And the last time Netanyahu was here to meet with the president, it was just weeks before Israel and the U.S. then launched the strikes that started this entire conflict, Hannah.
4: So, Hannah, we know there's a pause between both sides. How is that impacting the Strait of Hormuz?
5: Well, maybe too soon to tell, because shipping traffic there does continue to be a major concern. And while there haven't been any new attacks confirmed in the Strait over the past 3 days, commercial shipping numbers, they're still at a 3-week low. That's according to a maritime body that's overseen by the U.S. Navy. This weekend, though, Iranian officials said they're actively talking with Oman about managing the safe passage of ships through the Strait. They say there have been progress in those discussions, though you've got the U.S. naval blockade against Iran, at least, continuing. And the White House did previously tell News Nation they're in talks with U.K. officials about potentially putting together an international coalition to try to protect shipping in the Strait, Hannah.
4: All right. Hannah Brandt, live at the White House for us. Hannah, thank you. For more, I'm now joined by Brett Bruen, President and CEO of the Global Situation Room and the former Director of Global Engagement under President Barack Obama. Brett, welcome back. Always good to see you. The New York Times reported this weekend that President Trump held back a major escalation in Iran, partly because the U.S. is running low on Patriot missiles, other defense interceptors. The president denies this. We know Ambassador Waltz denied this all this morning, too, on the Sunday morning shows. But if this is true, how concerning is it? And if both Iran and the U.S. are dealing with a diminished stockpile, does that create an opening for diplomacy moving forward?
7: It is concerning, not just for Iran, but let's also factor in, Hannah, that we have a number of other fronts on which we're going to need those interceptors, whether it's in Asia, whether it's in other parts of the Gulf. And so You know, it's concerning that we have depleted, evidently, our stocks to this point. And yes, while Waltz is denying specific accusations around that, there are a number of other reports or have been admissions by other officials that, you know, including military officials, that we are running low. And transparency has not been a strong suit for this administration, especially when it comes to military matters. But I think this speaks to the fact that Trump's purported strategy of we're just going to bomb our way out of this war is probably not a feasible one.
4: There's also a related story that U.S. commanders are reportedly letting some Iranian missiles and drones through their defenses to save that dwindling supply of defensive weapons you and I just talked about. Is that another sign that U.S. defenses are being spread too thin, at least in this current conflict?
7: I think they are. And look, we have multiple fronts even within this conflict, and we are trying to protect a wide area. I also have to say, Hannah, I have not seen, and I don't think it's publicly yet available, what are the steps that have been taken after the loss of these 18 service members to better protect, to better reinforce those Americans who are serving on bases across the Gulf. You know, most recently, we had Americans that were killed in Jordan. We have had Americans killed in a number of other Gulf countries. I think it's important for those of us who have friends and family in the region that we have accountability in terms of how they are being better protected, because clearly what we have been doing has been inadequate.
4: Yeah, I actually did something on social media. The U.S., we deserve transparency when it comes to our soldiers and how they lost their lives and how many there were. Yeah, that's a story we're working on really closely here at News Nation. President Trump was on Truth Social today. He was revisiting a military threat that I want to share with you, Brett. The post contains, here it is, an AI-generated image and a headline, Strike on Karg. And of course, he's referring to Iran's Karg Island, which exports 90% of Iran's crude oil. It's an important, important place in Iran. But do you think this is effective pressure, or is it just dangerous crisis messaging that we have seen before from both sides?
7: No, look, this is the president trying to generate hype around some of these AI images and to boost, if you will, morale on the home front. It's almost reminiscent, Henna, of that World War II propaganda. That being said, however, I think we need a dose of realism here and real intelligence to be able to understand, again, as we spoke about last weekend, what are the goals here? And also, when we talk about getting closer to a ceasefire or to another memorandum of understanding, what are the terms that are acceptable? Because, quite frankly, a lot of us had concerns about the last memorandum of misunderstanding. And I think it's important that some of those concerns be addressed, because otherwise we're just going to find ourselves back in this mode of constant attacks, constant threats again.
4: Brett, I have about 30 seconds. It's always good to talk to you because you served in the Obama White House. You helped negotiate the Iran nuclear deal in 2015. President Trump ripped up that deal 3 years later. Is there anything from that deal, in your opinion, that could still serve as the foundation for a new deal? Or is that framework just dead and we're moving on?
7: I think, Henna, it has to be at least the base, the standard. And if, you know, as Trump has so often over the years said, well, I can get a better deal, fine, prove it. Now's the moment to do that. But, you know, we had the most intrusive inspections. We had Iran committing that it wasn't going to pursue the development of nuclear weapons. We had a whole host of other commitments. And there were things that were lacking. Don't get me wrong. We didn't cover the extracurricular activities of Iran's support for terrorism groups. And if Trump could get that, that would be an improvement. But up until now, the MOU, it wasn't anywhere near the comprehensive or the stringent protections against Iran's nuclear development.
4: All right. Brett Bruen, always appreciate your insight. Talk soon. Thank you again.
7: Thank you.
4: And coming up, an AI mistake sends a group of police officers after an automotive journalist test driving a car. This was so interesting. I spoke to this journalist. You'll hear from him on the other side of a quick break. Stay with us.
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16: Can you come out to me, please? Yes. Is it just you and the wife?
17: Yeah.
16: Come on, please, for me.
17: Both of us?
16: Both of
17: us,
16: yep.
17: I'm an automotive journalist.
16: Okay.
17: So I write, I'm the director of content product for thedrive.com. I got to tell you this at first. How come I'm getting
16: the reason you have four cops here
17: four
16: is
17: cops.
16: Because your license plate is registered as stolen license plates in our system.
17: Are you serious?
18: What started as a normal test drive for an automotive journalist clearly went south after security technology company Flock Safety's AI cameras wrongfully tagged his vehicle plates as stolen, sending four police cars after him. Spoiler alert, that Range Rover he was test driving was absolutely not stolen. But look at this at your screen. The plate reading by artificial intelligence was incorrect. You can see the real stolen plate on your screen. Flock Safety cut that down, matched it to the wrong car. Minor difference, yes, but oh so important. Fortunately, the situation was resolved, but the outcome still highly alarming. Many are asking if these AI-powered license plate readers can be trusted. Last night, I spoke with that man behind the wheel. Joel Fetter is his name. He is director of content and product at The Drive, and here's our conversation. Joel, that's scary. Anytime you see those lights behind you, your heart skips a beat, you get a little nervous. What was going through your mind during that stop? Did you have any idea why you were being pulled over?
17: Hey, thanks for having me. And no, legitimately, I turned to my wife and I was like, I wasn't even speeding this time. Like, I

0: I didn't know why we had four cops surrounding us and at Kohl's of all places to return an Amazon package. It was quite a Sunday.
1: That sounds, yeah, that sounds pretty bizarre. Flock Safety, of course, I mentioned that's the company, has had multiple issues with its AI license plate readers, backlash on data sharing. What do you hope happens next in this scenario? Have you talked to Flock at all with your reporting?
0: Absolutely. So we've done a couple reports now. I did the initial story of what. And then since then, I've now talked to the chief of police in Plymouth. I've talked to Flock Safety's chief communications officer. I've also talked to the LAPD. And what it seems to, there's multiple issues here. Human error in multiple stages of the issue. And then also Flock system itself. So human error, they entered the plate into the system incorrectly. They entered it as only 34 DTM. That then entered into the National Criminal Center Information Database, which is what Flock and all the other automatic license plate readers, such as Leonardo and Axon, suck into their system. So they were fed bad data from a human. The center one is what actually got fed into the system. And then it found my plate, which was 3410 DTM, but it read 34 DTM. It said, go find 34 DTM. And it did technically find 34 DTM. It just so happened there was also a 10 there, which meant it wasn't the exact plate. And so we then just, and then Plymouth Police entered the plate as 34 DTM in the system. And they said, oh, it's stolen. And that also was an issue. So I talked to Flock and I said, why can't you guys have your plate read 34 DTM after being asked to read 34 DTM? Why couldn't you send it to the police and say, by the way, there's a 10 on there? Because the photo for Flock had a 10. I saw the photo. The police showed me the photo in their app. And so I said, why can't you send the 10 as well? They said current system limitations of what the police are asking for. So by the time I'd already talked to Flock, they already talked to the FBI, who manages the National Criminal Center Information Database. So they've already talked to the parties involved to say, we send more data. When we read more data on a plate to the police that are getting the data, I suggested, you know, why don't you highlight the 10 around in my plate? Say, we found 34 DTM like you asked us to, but oh, by the way, there's more information here you need to look for. So there's human error and it got fed into the system. The system saw it, but it found what it was asked to find. And then it sent it to the police who, whether they looked at the photo too quickly, they didn't understand the plate formatting for whatever reason, they typed in the missed plate. And then they thought it was Grand Theft Auto.
1: This is not reassuring at all, especially with these AI readers really being spread across the country. We saw a bit of your interaction with police. Was this resolved quickly? Was this something they'd ever seen before? What did police tell you?
0: So we were together for just over an hour. I think that the tense situation was over within a few minutes. I think once they realized that I wasn't stealing a $155,000 Range Rover, I was just a Kohl's to drop off an Amazon box. And once I proved who I was and I was who I said I was, then it became a confusion issue of like, well, why is this Rover supposedly stolen? You said it's not stolen. We need to figure out why it's not stolen. And also it's a one-way pipe. Like, these systems are antiquated. The police in Plymouth couldn't update the system. So they couldn't alert any other systems within the area for other suburbs. They can't fix the National Criminal Center Information Database. Police officers in LA that did this could fix it. It's crazy.
1: It's crazy. How do you think Flock should be held accountable? This is a huge problem.
0: I think so. Flock reads 20 billion plates a month, and they have a 99, according to them, percent accuracy. But 1% of 20 billion is like 200 million. That's a lot of misreads every month.
1: Yeah.
0: Mine was not a misread. Mine was simply, it found what it was asked to find, and it was asked to find something that was incomplete, unfortunately. But for the other 1%, I was just one of two millions last month that had this issue. I think that they need better guardrails, just like any other LLM, whether it's Claude, whether it's ChatGPT. We need guardrails. We need systems in place that if you're getting a misread, who's held accountable? And also, if you're reading stuff and you get more on that plate, like my situation, you're informing. Mm-hmm. We need to use the technology to enhance, not make more errors.
1: Joel, before I let you go, how was the Range Rover? Did you like the car?
0: Up until the police surrounded me, it was lovely.
1: It's a nice car. Yeah, it's a beautiful car.
0: It's a nice car. Better. Nothing's perfect, but it's a nice car.
1: It's a beauty, I will say that. And I'm curious about its self-driving very quickly. Was it good?
0: Actually didn't have any self-driving, hands-free technology in that car.
1: All right. Joel Fetter, thank you so much. Thanks for sharing your experience.
2: 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All right, still to come, new details in the federal complaints that led to the arrest of influencers Andrew and Tristan Tate. What British authorities are doing to get the brothers extradited. We're going to talk about it next.
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2: Welcome back. ICE says it removed a former Indianapolis Colts linebacker who was in the U.S. illegally. 37-year-old Daniel Ogama Odongo made history back in 2013 as the first Kenyan to sign with an NFL team. He played with the Colts for two seasons until 2015, but officials say he then overstayed his visa in 2016. DHS also saying he had a checkered past, writing, quote, "He had been arrested multiple times by Indiana law enforcement over the past 9 years for crimes including intimidation, battery, and disorderly conduct. ICE removed him on June 20th. Controversial Manosphere influencers Andrew and Tristan Tate have been arrested on dozens of new charges. Both brothers have been charged with counts of sexual assault and sex trafficking. Now, these new charges bring the total amount of charges to 59 between the two brothers. Both have denied any wrongdoing. For more, we are joined live by Courtney Friel. Courtney, there is a new hearing tomorrow. What can we expect?
16: Mm-hmm. Hi, Hannah. The Tate brothers have already spent years

0: Years fighting criminal allegations over in Romania. Now, after coming to the United States, they're facing a new legal battle over whether they should be sent to Britain. Tomorrow morning, a federal judge begins sorting through that extradition fight. But even if the court says yes, the final decision could still land inside the Trump administration.
1: But I'm not going to go to jail chasing phantoms from made-up pieces of paper from a state which puts people in jail for years over tweets. That is insanity. And everybody knows I'm innocent.
0: He built an online empire telling men how to take control. Now, Andrew Tate and his brother Tristan are fighting to keep control of where they go next. The brothers are due back in federal court in Miami on Monday as Britain tries to extradite them to face 59 criminal counts. Federal authorities arrested them July 18th on sealed warrants connected to the British request. The accusations involve seven women dating from 2010 through 2017. Charges including rape, assault, human trafficking, and controlling prostitution for profit. The brothers deny all of it. Their attorney says the case is political.
2: Innocent men don't like being arrested. So when you're arrested and you know that there's a stitch-up job, there's a political witch hunt for you, whether you're your common person who works at a bodega, whether you're President Trump, nobody likes it.
0: But Monday's hearing is not a trial where a judge decides whether the brothers are guilty. Instead, the court starts sorting through bail, the U.S.-UK extradition treaty, and the next steps in a process that could stretch for months.
3: Because the U.S. court is not going to decide guilt or innocence. They're just simply going to decide if this is a valid extradition request and if there is probable cause to believe that these two individuals might be involved. It would be a very simple yes.
0: Simple legally? Maybe. Politically? Not quite. The Tates became some of the loudest voices in the online manosphere, a hyper-masculine media world that helped deliver young male voters to Donald Trump. The brothers have courted MAGA figures, claimed connections to Trump's orbit, and may have believed those relationships could protect them. But when the White House was asked whether the president would intervene, the answer was blunt.
4: Do they have any plans to intervene in the extradition process for the Tate brothers?
5: No. We've already answered that question.
0: That still leaves Secretary of State Marco Rubio. If a judge certifies the brothers for extradition, Rubio would have the final power to approve it, delay it, or stop it. So again, for now, the administration says it will not step in, and the brothers can still appeal. Monday may begin with a short hearing in Miami, but it could end with a long fight over whether two of the manosphere's biggest stars are finally sent back across the Atlantic. Back to you, Hannah.
6: A lot of eyes around the world on this case. Courtney Friel, live in L.A. for us. Thank you. And here at News Nation, we celebrate U.S. success stories. And this week, we showcase the iconic Ocean Spray, a company that brings cranberry products to your kitchen shelves. 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
6: A big funding boost for the military advances in Congress. I'm Mike Vaccaro, News Nation Washington Bureau Chief. The House narrowly passed the annual National Defense Authorization Act, greenlighting more than $1 trillion for the military. Six Democrats crossed party lines and voted for the bill, while seven Republicans voted against it. The legislation expands U.S. defense production, raises troop pay by 5 to 7%, authorizes nearly $2 billion for military housing, funds next-generation aircraft development to the tune of $56 billion, and invests more than $60 billion in funding for submarines and shipbuilding. The bill now moves on to the Senate, where its passage is uncertain, after the House attached the election reform bill favored by the president, known as the Save America Act, to the measure. Senate Democrats oppose that move. I'm Mike Vaccaro, and this is the News Nation Political Minute.
7: We have breaking news to tell you about. Seattle police say they're investigating a shooting with multiple victims at the Seattle Center. They're asking people to avoid the area. We're working to get more details right now. And of course, we'll bring you any information as soon as it comes in the newsroom. In other news, we're continuing to celebrate America's 250th birthday right here at News Nation with our series, American Made. It spotlights companies and brands that embody our nation's innovative spirit. This week, it's Ocean Spray, a farmer-owned cooperative that's the leading producer of cranberry products in the world. It was built on a connection between farmers and consumers. Ocean Spray has grown into a co-op of nearly 700 family farmers and reflects America's commitment to agriculture. I visited its operations in Massachusetts to see our farmers there help create the billions of Ocean Spray products sold around the world. Take a look.
8: Trucks will bring them by the ton to plants where squaws check everyone.
9: Long before cranberries became juice bottles, cocktail mixers, or Thanksgiving staples, they were part of a uniquely American farming tradition.
8: And will soon be known to everyone.
10: Cranberries are homegrown. Us farmers, we're homegrown. I really like to look at this from a community perspective. From farm to table, our hands are in the soil. Our boots are on the ground. I get teary thinking about this. Think of all the lives that we've impacted.
9: What began with just three growers in 1930 has grown into Ocean Spray, a co-op employing more than 2,000 people worldwide. It's now the world's number one leading producer of cranberry products.
11: It's a cooperative, so 100% of all of our profits go back into the family farmers who own our cooperative, and we've operated that way for almost 100 years.
12: Ocean Spray being grower-owned, as an owner, you have a say in management decisions. That's the big difference.
9: There are around 700 families part of the co-op, and for growers like John Mason, a second-generation farmer, working with Ocean Spray isn't just a perk, it's a lifeline.
12: It means a lot. Growing the crop is one thing, but having a home and an ability to market it is a whole nother thing. Every time a truckload of cranberries leaves this farm, I count my blessings that I'm an Ocean Spray grower.
9: The model has been crucial during a time when many small farms across the country are facing serious economic hardships.
11: It's tough, and you know, cranberry farmers are not immune to any of those. You know, the cost of fertilizer at the farm, the cost of labor. When you have a multi-generational owned cooperative, it's really about what is in the long-term interest for the family farmers that own the brand. And so, you know, we believe we work for the farmers, and it's about, you know, serving the community and where they live.
9: Many of its growers

0: the land for decades. About a quarter of the farmers are fourth generation.
1: I'm generational, and really that American dream is being able to do what you love and have a passion and purpose.
0: The cranberry wet harvest, now one of the most recognizable visuals in American agriculture. It's both labor-intensive and deeply rooted in farming knowledge passed from one generation to the next.
2: You couldn't ask for a more sustainably sourced product than a Massachusetts-grown cranberry. I think the pride that I take in growing my cranberries is no different than an American takes in being a member of this country. Land stewardship, economic impact, and family traditions are what are important to us.
0: Ocean Spray has been around since 1930, but cranberries have been in America since the very beginning. It's believed Native Americans likely brought them to the very first Thanksgiving meal.
2: So the tradition of cranberries really started here in Massachusetts. And with the legend of them being served at the first Thanksgiving, it's really an American fruit till today.
0: Nearly a century after Ocean Spray first began, the company says preserving those farming communities here at home remains just as important as expanding across the globe.
1: It's amazing. So when my friends in Australia ask me about cranberries or my family in Scandinavia, it's very possible that my cranberries, my Ocean Spray cranberries grown in the middle of the heartland of Wisconsin, ends up on their dinner table in Sweden.
3: As I look ahead, there's a few things I hope remain true 100 years from now. I hope that we're still as collaborative with our growers and owned by our growers in some way, shape, or form. You know, it's rare for a cooperative to exist to this size and scale and longevity. And so I really hope that continues.
4: Very cool to talk to those farmers. This week, Dr. Fauci will testify before Congress after a subpoena from Kentucky Senator Rand Paul. Paul has been leading efforts to figure out what started COVID. This and other stories that we are tracking this week. After a quick break.
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3: Before we go, let's get you caught up on what's to come this week. Monday, President Trump will be in Michigan touting American manufacturing and auto jobs at a General Motors facility. Tuesday, Ukrainian President Vladimir Zelensky and Israeli Prime Minister Benjamin Netanyahu will travel to Washington, D.C. to attend the funeral of late Senator Lindsey Graham. Both leaders are set to visit President Trump at the White House as well. Wednesday, Dr. Anthony Fauci is set to testify in front of Congress on NIH-funded research and the origins of COVID-19. This hearing was called by Senator Rand Paul, who has been leading the efforts to determine the origins of the virus. Thursday, we'll get a major read on the economy when the Bureau of Economic Analysis will publish advanced GDP data for the second quarter of 2026. Friday, there will be a closed hearing for Deputy Sean Grayson on his request for a medical release. Grayson, you may remember, was convicted of shooting and killing Sonia Massey. That's after Massey called police to her home about a possible burglary. Meanwhile, the United States has paused attacks on Iran for now. After 13 days of strikes, things are quiet tonight. The U.S. ambassador says this is to let diplomacy take place. What's the latest out of the Middle East? We will give you continued updates in our next hour of News Nation Prime. I'll see you in 4 minutes.
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6: News Nation Prime, 2 days, no new attacks. The U.S. and Iran stopping strikes this weekend as diplomatic talks appear to move in the right direction. The regime and Oman discussing reopening the Strait of Hormuz, but the American blockade is still on. With 50,000 U.S. troops still in the region ready to act, we're tracking minute-by-minute updates from the Middle East. And we're just 100 days away from the midterms. House Minority Leader Hakeem Jeffries hoping to make that majority leader in November, hitting the trail in Pennsylvania.
7: Are you ready to help us take back control of the United States House of Representatives in November?
6: While President Trump is also taking his message on the road, heading to Michigan tomorrow. We're covering all the crucial races. Plus, as the debate over data centers explodes, big tech is now eyeing new real estate, not on our land, but in space. The move has experts warning that these orbital data centers, comprised of millions of satellites, would be catastrophic for our planet, possibly even alter the Earth's atmosphere. But you need to know.
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6: Good evening, everyone. Welcome to News Nation Prime. I'm Hannah Doba. Right now, Washington and Tehran appear to be holding their fire. The U.S. not bombing Iran for 2 days after 13 straight nights of strikes. The U.S. ambassador to the U.N. saying that the president decided to pause the attacks to allow more time for diplomacy. Still, President Trump saying the U.S. is locked and loaded. And Secretary of State Marco Rubio has been echoing that sentiment on the global stage.
9: The president's policy is a head for an eye. I mean, honestly, that's what it's going to be. Despite all that bravado, they are suffering tremendously, and they're going to suffer more until they come to their senses.
6: This all happening as Iran and Oman met to discuss reopening the Strait of Hormuz. Right now, the strait remains a virtual standstill as there's a back and forth regarding who is in control. This video you're looking at is from U.S. Central Command. It shows that it's disabling a ship that was on its way to Iran. Hannah Brandt, she's live at the White House tonight. She's been monitoring all of these developments. Hannah, good evening. What are you learning about the status of this war currently?
10: Well, Hannah, U.S. CENTCOM hasn't announced any strikes tonight, which would make this the third night in a row that we've seen a pause in the fighting. And this conflict really does appear to be at somewhat of a crossroads with this lapse in U.S. and Iranian attacks, because it comes after nearly 2 weeks of renewed fighting between the countries with back-to-back strikes for 13 days in a row. Now, President Trump, he's expressed his doubts that Iran is ready to make a serious deal. But U.S. Ambassador to the U.N. Mike Waltz did say in an interview this morning, this break in the fighting is giving negotiations at least a chance to move forward.
11: We are locked and loaded. Even more assets are going into theater. But he's giving talk some space. He's giving it a little bit of room. We've had both Iman and Iran and a number of our other negotiators engaged at every level, from the most senior levels all the way down to the technical level over the past few weeks, and particularly in the past few days.
10: Now, Axios has reported part of the reason for the break in this fighting is that critical U.S. interceptors are running low, potentially leaving forces more vulnerable when trying to defend against Iranian missiles. And

0: That's especially concerning after last weekend's attacks killed 4 American soldiers. But in Waltz's earlier interview that we just saw a part of, he dismissed the idea that there's any interceptor shortage. And this Tuesday, President Trump does have a key meeting that could be part of influencing what the next steps in this conflict are. He's sitting down with Israeli Prime Minister Benjamin Netanyahu here at the White House. Netanyahu and President Trump, we know they have been at odds at certain points in this conflict, but President Trump does continue to argue Israel is a critical ally in this fight. I would note, though, the last time Netanyahu was here in Washington, it was just weeks before Israel and the U.S. then launched the strikes that started this conflict, Hannah.
1: Oh, that is a good point that I forgot. The timing, crucial there. Hannah, has this pause in fighting impacted the Strait of Hormuz at all?
0: Not at this point, at least it doesn't seem so. Shipping traffic, of course, continues to be a major concern with the Strait. There haven't been any new attacks confirmed in the Strait over the past 3 days. This 3-day pause we're talking about, it includes the Strait too. But commercial shipping numbers there, they're at a 3-week low. That's according to a maritime body overseen by the U.S. Navy. So maybe if we see this pause stretch on, that'll change. But this weekend, Iranian officials did say they're actively talking with Oman about the managing the passing of ships through the Strait. Though at the same time, as you pointed to, the U.S. naval blockade against Iran is still continuing. So we're seeing really a struggle over the Strait. And the White House, they have some ideas about how to move forward. They previously told us they're in talks with UK officials about this potential international coalition to protect shipping in the Strait, but no word on when that might come together and when it could have an effect, Hannah.
1: Hannah Brandt, live at the White House for us tonight. Hannah, thank you. And for more on the Iran war, I'm joined by Lieutenant General Russell Honoré, who served for 37 years in the U.S. Army and was the former commander of Joint Task Force Katrina during Hurricane Katrina. General, always a pleasure. Welcome back to the show, sir. I want to start with a report from the New York Times. It came out this weekend that President Trump held back major escalation in Iran, partly because the U.S. is running low on Patriot missiles and other air defense interceptors. The president denies this. Ambassador Waltz denied it. But what does that tell you about America's readiness for a longer war?
2: Well, this, let's call it a rumor. It's been floating around now for weeks. And there was a rumor, and I'll classify it as such. There was a significant meeting in the White House on Friday where there were reports coming out that the chairman expressed some concerns and others about the amount of munitions we're using in these strikes, counter-strikes. It's interesting to note in the 13 days that we had strikes, counter-strikes, which all started, as you recall, at the end of the NATO summit as the president was leaving to return home. On that night, the Iranians attacked the cargo ship and started this 13 days of strikes, counter-strike, thereby ending any notion of the ceasefire, any notion of the MOU standing for 13 days. And in 13 days, oil went from $70 a barrel to over $100 a barrel on Friday in 13 days. I think the Iranians are playing the economic card, stretch this out, force issues at home in America. And America is playing the global card that the global community is going to have to get Iran to open the Straits of Hormuz. And in the meantime, the Houthis has just about closed the Red Sea approach by attacking Saudi vessels.
1: Right.
2: So we're at an impasse here.
1: The United States ambassador to the UN, Mike Wallace, like I mentioned before, made the rounds on the Sunday morning news shows. He largely confirmed what Ukrainian President Zelensky has said. Iran is giving Russia drone technology. Russia is giving Iran intelligence and battlefield tactics. I want to play a part of his interview, General.
3: I think you've seen this symbiotic relationship with Russia, Iran, particularly with the Iranian drones. Mm-hmm. Now that manufacturing capability has been devastated in Iran itself, but Iran has been providing drones and drone technology to Russia that they are then using on Kyiv.
1: Now, the president said he did talk to Putin about this, but General, I want to get your perspective. How should the U.S. respond to Russia?
2: You know, some of the reports was that the late Senator Graham was en route back to Washington, and one of his priorities was to put a block on Russia, because not only Russian continued engagement in Ukraine, but the Russia participation in supporting Iran. We don't know, because unfortunately Senator Graham is going to be buried this week. But that was one of his efforts, was to put more pressure on Russia. And we would have expected by this time the White House has done that or will be doing that, as well as to put some pressure on China, because indications are, as was indicated by the ambassador at the UN, that that is happening. So the U.S. is in a dilemma here. They come back to the economics. We mess with China, we drive the price of stuff up. We affiliations that we got with Russia, we could put more pressure on what's going on in Ukraine. So there's some serious conversations got to happen this week on our way forward. That's why we need our allies, because the people that are suffering the most are troops on the ground, four more dead in the last week, and our Gulf allies who are taking the brunt of most of the attacks that's happening. And I think the president has got his eyes on Kirk Island.
1: Yes, there's no doubt. He put out that AI on Truth Social about Karg Island today. Lieutenant General Russell Honoré, always appreciate your time, sir. Thank you, as always.
2: God bless America. Take care of our troops.
1: Back here stateside, the countdown is on. Today marks 100 days until the 2026 midterm elections, with the balance of power in both congressional chambers on the line. The economy, cost of living, and of course, the ongoing war with Iran at the top of mind for so many Republicans and Democrats. Republicans are fully in control right now. Could we see a blue wave come November, though? News Nation's Mills Hayes is in the studio with more. Mills, so many races in just a few months. What should we be keeping an eye on?
4: Right. If we tried to cover all of the races, we might be here all night, Hannah. But we are in the home stretch to the midterm elections, and Republicans, they are trying to fight to keep their power, and Democrats are trying to take it back. House Minority Leader Hakeem Jeffries was in battleground state Pennsylvania today, attacking Republicans on multiple issues like the war in Iran, ICE, higher prices, and health care cuts. But it is the cost of living that Democrats are really leaning into the most right now. Jeffries unveiling Democrats fighting for an affordable America agenda. He and Pennsylvania's Governor Josh Shapiro teamed up to boost support for Bob Brooks, a political newcomer, firefighter, and union president who is trying to flip Pennsylvania's 7th district. And here's what he said about the potential of Democrats taking the House.
5: There is a role for tariffs, but not in the way that Donald Trump has done them, which has increased costs of groceries and goods, as well as, you know, everyday life expenses for the American people. We need to end this reckless and costly war of choice in the Middle East, which has directly skyrocketed gas prices for everyday Americans.
4: Americans have made it clear they want candidates to talk about the economy and affordability the most in a new Pew Research survey, but they are split 37% to 36% on which party that they agree with more. And midterm elections are historically not good for whichever party is in control. News Nation partner Decision Desk HQ is forecasting that the House will flip, meaning that Democrats are favored to solidly win the majority. Their latest analysis gives the Democrats 15 more seats than the GOP. But the Senate, it's a little bit more uncertain, where Democrats need to flip 4 seats in order to take back power. And with the balance of power on Capitol Hill so close, the Republicans in either chamber can really not afford to lose any ground here, Hannah.
1: And President Trump is also hitting the campaign trail tomorrow, too, Mills.
4: That's right. He's also expected to focus on the economy, really listening to those voters and what they are looking for. The president will be in a battleground state, Michigan, at a GM facility tomorrow. And the White House says that President Trump plans to highlight his administration's work on rebuilding the auto industry and bringing back more manufacturing jobs. A White House official tells News Nation that the president can point to more than $20 billion in business investments they say have created more than 1,600 new Michigan jobs. He can also highlight his tax breaks for American-made cars and tariffs on foreign vehicles as evidence that his policies are boosting Michigan manufacturing. But While the president argues his tariff policies are protecting Michigan jobs, a recent economic analysis estimates that they increased costs for Michigan households by as much as $3,200 last year. The visit comes ahead of a pivotal primary election in Michigan next Tuesday. Democrats will choose between moderate Congresswoman Haley Stevens or progressive Dr. Abdul El-Sayed to face off against Republican former Congressman Mike Rogers for a seat in the Senate. Trump has already endorsed Rogers, and Rogers' team tells me that he will be with the president tomorrow, Hannah.
1: All right, a lot going on. Mills Hayes, thanks for keeping us updated on all these races. And earlier tonight, I spoke with the host of Bhatia on News Nation, Bhatia Ungar-Sarvan, about the midterms and much more. Here's our conversation. Like I mentioned, we're 100 days from the midterms. You've been covering a lot on your show. I want to get your thoughts about what we can expect in just a few months.
6: It's really wild. I'm not in the prognostication game, you know, because I think things change so radically from day to day. Here's what I would tell people to think about. You have two choices in this country, right? You've got the president's party, the Republicans, and you have the Democrats. But the Democrats right now really are represented by this very far left DSA movement that's winning a lot of primaries and has all of the energy. So what you're comparing is a very unpopular president to a very unpopular far left socialist momentum on the left. And that is the choice that most Americans are getting. And what's funny, Hannah, is that most Americans probably don't want either of those options. What they really want is a kind of moderate, middle of the road option. The majority of Americans say that they are moderates. What they really want is inflation to come down and prices to come down. And unfortunately, they're not really being offered that by either party right now.
1: And I just want to point out to our viewers a moment ago, we showed that poll. It's from DDHQ, which showed the president with just under a 42% approval rating. Bhatia, you know that is very low. Speaking of the DSA movement, let's talk about the rally here in New York City today, just days after two people were stabbed in an alleged anti-Semitic hate crime attack. They had some strong words for Mayor Zohran Mamdani. Let's listen to that.
7: Everyone, we know why we're here. We're here because Mayor Mamdani has blood on his hands.
1: Yeah! Bhatia, does the New York mayor have blood on his hands?
6: That is how many, many Jewish New Yorkers feel right now. They feel embattled. They feel like their own mayor is waging war on them, that he is actively making them less safe every time he talks about Jewish issues, the Middle East, Israel, which he seems singularly obsessed with at the expense of the job he was elected to do, which is to protect every New Yorker. American Jews are feeling really, really unsafe and scared right now and really angry, frankly, Hannah, very angry.
1: Yeah. While we're on the topic of Mamdani, Bhatia, I want to get your take on a recent poll. It found that more American Jews had a favorable view of Mayor Mamdani, at least compared to Israeli Prime Minister Benjamin Netanyahu. Bhatia, if American Jews, again, just according to this poll, view the mayor more favorably than the Israeli Prime Minister, is this just a simple story of Jews versus Mamdani, or are Jewish Americans themselves deeply divided over Israel and specifically Netanyahu?
6: So 44% approval for Mamdani looks high. It is really, really low, considering the fact that three quarters of American Jews are Democrats. They have really high approval ratings for other Democratic politicians. Mamdani got 30% of Jewish New Yorkers, which freaked the Jewish community out. But that, again, is really, really low. I mean, to get a Democrat running on the Democratic ticket, the last Democrat who got less than 70% of the Jewish vote, we're talking going back 50 years in the past.
1: Wow.
6: So I don't think that there's a real divide there. American Jews don't like Netanyahu because they're liberal Zionists and they feel that he is a right-wing politician. But that doesn't mean that they want to see Israel being demonized and lied about by their own mayor.
1: Netanyahu is expected to visit President Trump at the White House on Tuesday. What do you hope comes from that discussion, Bhatia?
6: It's a great question. I hope that both sides are able to convey their position to each other. Obviously, Israel wants more of a green light to go after Iran in this moment, and the president seems to feel that that is not in America's best interest right now. Donald Trump will always do what he thinks is best for the United States of America. And so I think what's probably going to happen is they're going to each say, here's where I'm at. And Bibi Netanyahu will go back to Israel and do what Donald Trump tells him to do, which is exactly what Bibi Netanyahu said he would do today on Fox News.

0: All right. Batya, always enjoy your time. Thank you for making time for us tonight.
1: Thank
0: I'll see you soon.
1: Thank you so much, Anna. God bless. Thank you.
0: And of course, you can watch Batya Saturdays at 7 p.m. Eastern, 6 Central, right here on News Nation. And you can also watch full episodes on News Nation's YouTube page. You can do that right now. And we have breaking news coming into the newsroom that we're following tonight. Seattle police say they're investigating a shooting with multiple victims at the Seattle Center. The events complex is close to the Space Needle in the city, which, of course, is a huge landmark. The center was hosting the Bite of Seattle Food Festival this weekend. Police are asking people to avoid this area. We are working to get more details. And, of course, as soon as we get them, we will bring them to you. Still to come, experts are saying proposed space data centers would be catastrophic to life on this planet. Why they're asking us to not ignore the warning. That's next.
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21: I'll tell you the problem with the scientific power that you're using here. It didn't require any discipline to attain it. Your scientists were so preoccupied with whether or not they could, they didn't stop to think if they should.
0: While they were debating dinosaurs in Jurassic Park there, some are now saying they didn't stop and think if they should when it comes to data centers. That may soon expand into space. Yes, the facility is facing fierce public opposition over concerns that they will pollute water, strain energy grids, and it could be sent into the cosmos. The so-called orbital data centers proposed by big tech would be composed of millions of satellites launched into space, with some companies already seeking permits. But this advancement is not without warning. A petition pushed out this month claims these plans from Elon Musk's SpaceX and Jeff Bezos' Blue Origin and many more would release a staggering level of pollution that would probably alter the Earth's atmosphere and be, quote, catastrophic for the planet. Earlier tonight, I spoke with Cole Donovan. He is the director of science policy and advocacy for Stand Up for Science and former White House science policy official about this. Here's our conversation. Just fascinating. We're so interested in this topic. First of all, if you can explain to me what these data centers, space data centers are, how are they different than the ones back here on Earth?
22: Well, so a space data center really isn't comparable to something that you would see on Earth, whereas you on Earth, you're seeing data centers that are these large warehouse size objects. A space data center is really just a small box that's in orbit that contains a couple of computing units. And so that's why, you know, like in the image that you're showing there, you're seeing rows and rows and rows and rows of computers. We're talking about, you know, imagine each one of those rows being its own little box that's flying around the Earth at a rate of once every 90 minutes or so.
0: What kind of power and resources do they need?
22: So they would need to generate their own power. So that's why when you're talking about a data center in orbit, they would need to have very large solar panels, and they would also need to have extremely large radiators. So even though the box itself is pretty small, the actual object is about the same size as the International Space Station, about 70% of that size.
0: Wow. So there is a new petition. It claims these space data centers would release staggering levels of pollution that could alter the Earth's atmosphere. Again, it could be catastrophic for our planet. Explain why to me.
22: So basically, when you're reentering the Earth's atmosphere, as a satellite comes down, most of the time the expectation is that they're going to burn up in orbit. And so when something burns up in orbit, all of that matter is not actually destroyed. It ends up entering the Earth's stratosphere. And the thing is that you have to remember that the atmosphere at that level is very thin, and that's also where the ozone layer is located. Now, the aluminum that is in the data centers poses a risk to the ozone layer. And basically, there was a study that was done early last year by the National Oceanic and Atmospheric Administration's Chemical Sciences Laboratory that suggested that the amount of aluminum entering the atmosphere based on projections before these data center projections, you know, or the permission to launch millions of these things went out, mm-hmm. based on the expectation that there would be 60,000 by 2040, wow. that was forecast to be enough to change the Earth's winds as well as potentially have impacts on the ozone.
0: Yeah, that makes complete sense. Would these satellites be different than the ones currently in orbit, or is it just the amount needed for these projects that would be issued to be sent up to space?
22: They're significantly different in terms of size and number, right? So when you think about Starlink right now, they have about 10,000 satellites in orbit. If they're putting a million satellites that are much, much larger than what you see previously, as those come back down to Earth, Starlink comes down about once or twice a day. You're talking about adding a considerable amount more material to the upper atmosphere.
0: These plans require approval from the FCC. Some are already seeking permits. Do you see the commission moving forward with this?

0: In the current environment, I would say that you've got an FCC that's very favorable to industry right now. The FCC does try to regulate things like satellite collisions, but for the moment, what SpaceX is really requesting permission for is for a spectrum license. One of the issues is that there really isn't a regulatory framework in place for these types of novel space activities. And the administration and previous administrations have been trying to address that so that the United States remains in compliance with our treaty obligations.
1: How soon could this happen, Cole?
0: It's really hard to tell because, you know, a constellation of this size is something that requires a lot of material procurement. And when you're talking about launching a million satellites in order to, you know, get the benefits that you need from something that's that large, you know, versus what you see from a terrestrial data center, it's hard to imagine that any company, even SpaceX, would be able to require sufficient resources to do this successfully.
1: Decades, in your opinion?
0: I would never try to bet against Elon Musk's willingness to do this type of thing. They're trying to do this much faster than that, but I don't want to put a number on that right now.
1: Sure. All right, Cole Donovan, this is a fascinating conversation. Thank you so much for joining. And still to come, this week marks 6 months since Nancy Guthrie vanished, and there's still no sign of her. Why Elizabeth Smart, who was kidnapped and held captive for 9 months as a teenager, believes Nancy may still be alive. I'm going to talk about it next.
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5: Welcome back, everyone. This week marks 6 months since Nancy Guthrie's abduction, and one woman says that she could still be alive. Elizabeth Smart was kidnapped and held captive for 9 months. She was just 14 years old when it happened. She's been tracking the Nancy Guthrie case herself and just reminded everyone to not lose hope. Listen.
6: I would remind people that we don't know all the details, and I certainly hope that the investigators have more details than we do, and I certainly hope that they're making more progress. I want to remind people that there isn't a body, so there is still reason to have hope that she is alive, and that we shouldn't give up until we find her.
5: A lot of unknowns remain nearly 176 days later. Who was seen on her surveillance camera that night? Where did they go? Will we ever know what happened? Earlier tonight, I was joined by News Nation Law and Justice contributor Jennifer Coffendaffer, a former FBI special agent. And here's our conversation. A lot to dive into here. I want to start with what we heard from Elizabeth Smart, that Nancy could still be alive. As I just said, she herself was abducted. She was held against her will for 9 months. What's your reaction to her comments?
7: Well, I love it. Elizabeth brings hope, right? It brings hope to this investigation. And certainly there is no body. There is no Nancy. So for anybody to be able to definitively say she has passed, there's just no facts to prove that. However, Elizabeth, when she was abducted, was a healthy young 14-year-old. Of course, Nancy Guthrie suffered from several health ailments, which is very concerning. Also, is that second note that, if real, is really an apology saying that she has passed.
5: This week, we did learn some chilling new details about what is believed to be the first ransom note. And this really is terrifying. We're showing parts of it on the screen now. It starts with, quote, "Hello, Savannah, we have your mother." Then telling Savannah to not play games and that her mother's life is in her hands. They say that if they get their ransom, she won't be harmed and they will hold her for 7 days. Now, the FBI is still investigating whether this ransom note is legitimate. But if it is, what more do we learn about the kidnappers?
7: Well, there's a couple of things that really stand out. When you look at how personal it sounds, "Hello, Savannah," that's so personal. And then "we have your mother," not "we have Nancy." They really try to drive it home to have Savannah respond positively. In other words, they wanted her to pay that ransom, so they personalized it. So when you see that, it shows me that they used very specific language and very smart language to try to get the reaction they hoped for.
5: FBI Director Kash Patel says that there was a 4-day delay before his agency got any access to the investigation. And then he added that time may have, you know, that was crucial time that they lost. And of course, in solving this case, but the FBI worked to recover this video that we're showing. Of course, that's from Guthrie's doorbell camera. According to Patel, it was about to be deleted. Patel also claimed there may have been more video footage that was erased in the days before the agency got involved. That just seems sloppy on the local level. Talk to me about this delay. Does the FBI have to wait on local officials to get involved?
7: Well, you said it perfectly, sloppy. When you look at this, the Bureau didn't get involved full on until day 4. They didn't recover this until day 10, Hannah. Those were critical days that obviously, if we have this footage, what did we miss in the interim days? So this was a huge key mistake, and the Bureau could not have gotten involved. This was a local matter at the time, and they needed that invitation, if you will.
5: Mm. All right, let's change gears to another tragic story. Nolan Wells, He's the 18-year-old whose death during a 4th of July boat trip to a remote Mississippi island is igniting nationwide debate. Jennifer, I want to take a moment to hear what Stephen A. Smith said about this case on Cuomo just a few days ago.
8: Listen, you're a dad. I'm a dad. We send our children out, and first of all, regardless of what ethnicity, regardless of what color we're talking about here, we send our children out, and you're the only one that doesn't come home alive. I'll be damned if the Chris Cuomo that I know doesn't want answers and doesn't expect answers. You know me, and I'm going to push for answers. So for no one to have answers as to what happens is when the suspicion elevates exponentially.
5: Seeing the video of Nolan is just so heartbreaking. He seems like such a happy kid. Now, the Daily Mail has identified a 19-year-old young woman who Nolan was last seen speaking to. Now, his friend said he chose to stay behind on Horn Island with that woman. But the woman's sister is claiming that's not true. He was ready to get back on the boat that he came on. Are all these differing accounts and a lack of understanding concerning to you?
7: Well, I think two things can be true at once. It makes sense that he went off to see about a girl, as they say, and that they had conversation and that he decided to go back and be with friends. So I think it's more of a timing issue rather than something that is untrue on either end. I think both can be true at the same time.
5: Nolan's death is going to the Mississippi grand jury. The DA said something interesting, that the evidence will not be public until the grand jury reviews it first. The DA says this is to protect the integrity of the investigation and that the grand jury will ultimately decide if someone will be charged. Jennifer, do you believe someone could be charged in his death? Is this just an accident gone terribly wrong?
7: Well, with what we know, in other words, review of all the surveillance information we have, with actually getting to hear from one of the witnesses, one of his best friends that was there throughout the situation, listening to the calls that were made, the Coast Guard contact, as well as the riptide situation in that area. When you add it all together, what we see publicly seems to be an accident. Having said that, of course, there's going to be information. 60 witnesses interviewed. I doubt if this, from what we know, will come back with the truth then.
5: All right. Hopefully the families, both families, get some answers. Jennifer Coffendaffer, thank you. I'll see you soon. And tomorrow on News Nation, Nolan Wells' parents and attorney Ben Crump will join Chris Cuomo for a live interview. And of course, you can watch that at 8 Eastern, 7 Central, right here on News Nation. And we want to go back to that breaking news we've been telling you about. We are live in Seattle. That's what you're looking at. Police there are investigating a shooting with multiple victims near the Space Needle. The latest we know after the break.
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10: A big funding boost for the military advances in Congress. I'm Mike Vaccaro, News Nation Washington Bureau Chief. The House narrowly passed the annual National Defense Authorization Act, greenlighting more than $1 trillion for the military. Six Democrats crossed party lines and voted for the bill, while seven Republicans voted against it. The legislation expands U.S. defense production, raises troop pay by 5 to 7%, authorizes nearly $2 billion for military housing, funds next-generation aircraft development to the tune of $56 billion, and invests more than $60 billion in funding for submarines and shipbuilding. The bill now moves on to the Senate, where its passage is uncertain, after the House attached the election reform bill favored by the president, known as the Save America Act, to the measure. Senate Democrats oppose that move. I'm Mike Vaccaro, and this is the News Nation Political Minute.
11: Let's go back to that breaking news we're following tonight. Seattle police say they're investigating a shooting with multiple victims at the Seattle Center. Let's go back to Seattle. This is a live look right now. You see police cars there, a few armored cars as well. The events complex is close to the Space Needle in the city, of course, a landmark in Seattle. The center was hosting the Bite of Seattle Food Festival this weekend. We've learned the Harborview Medical Center is receiving patients injured in that shooting. Police are asking people to avoid the area. We're working to get more details right now, and as soon as we get them, we will bring it to you. Controversial Manosphere influencers Andrew and Tristan Tate have been arrested on dozens of new charges. Both brothers have been charged with counts of sexual assault and sex trafficking. These new charges brings the total amount of charges to 59 between the two brothers. Both, we should mention, have denied any wrongdoing. But who is Andrew Tate? Social media influencer and a former British-American kickboxer is a prominent part of the Manosphere and a self-described misogynist with over 10 million followers on X. Let's take a listen to just a few of his words.
12: My message is traditional masculinity. My message is to stand up and say what you mean and mean what you say. And even going to the gym nowadays is an act of defiance.
13: Everyone who argues against me and says men shouldn't protect women, especially all the feminists, if they were with their boyfriend and a man broke into their house, guess who they'd expect to go downstairs? Who do you think? Think they go themselves? Are they going to Afghanistan? No, we send men to do these things.
14: She cheated on you, but that's your fault because you emotionally manipulate her. You were a narcissist, so everything she does is your fault, but you have no authority, but you have all the responsibility, but you're also her inferior while capable of making her do things she doesn't want to do.
11: I just want to clarify that female troops did go to Afghanistan, but for now, we are joined live by Courtney Friel. Courtney, there's a new hearing tomorrow. What can we expect to come out of it?
15: Hi, Hannah. Well, the Tate brothers have already spent years fighting criminal allegations in Romania, and now they're back in the United States and facing a new legal battle over whether they should be sent to Britain. Tomorrow morning, a federal judge is going to begin sorting through that extradition fight. But even if the court says yes, the final decision could still land inside the Trump administration.
16: But I'm not going to go to jail chasing phantoms from made-up pieces of paper from a state which puts people in jail for years over tweets. That is insanity. And everybody knows I'm innocent.
15: He built an online empire telling men how to take control. Now, Andrew Tate and his brother Tristan are fighting to keep control of where they go next. The brothers are due back in federal court in Miami on Monday as Britain tries to extradite them to face 59 criminal counts. Federal authorities

0: Authorities arrested them July 18th on sealed warrants connected to the British request. The accusations involved seven women dating from 2010 through 2017. Charges including rape, assault, human trafficking, and controlling prostitution for profit. The brothers deny all of it. Their attorney says the case is political.
1: Innocent men don't like being arrested. So when you're arrested and you know that there's a stitch-up job, there's a political witch hunt for you, whether you're your common person who works at a bodega, whether you're President Trump, nobody likes it.
0: But Monday's hearing is not a trial where a judge decides whether the brothers are guilty. Instead, the court starts sorting through bail, the U.S.-UK extradition treaty, and the next steps in a process that could stretch for months.
2: Because the U.S. court is not going to decide guilt or innocence. They're just simply going to decide if this is a valid extradition request and if there is probable cause to believe that these two individuals might be involved. It would be a very simple yes.
0: Simple legally, maybe. Politically, not quite. The Tates became some of the loudest voices in the online manosphere, a hyper-masculine media world that helped deliver young male voters to Donald Trump. The brothers have courted MAGA figures, claimed connections to Trump's orbit, and may have believed those relationships could protect them. But when the White House was asked whether the president would intervene, the answer was blunt.
3: Do they have any plans to intervene in the extradition process for the Tate brothers?
4: No, we've already answered that question.
0: That still leaves Secretary of State Marco Rubio. If a judge certifies the brothers for extradition, Rubio would have the final power to approve it, delay it, or stop it. For now, the administration says it will not step in. The brothers can still appeal. So Monday may begin with a very short hearing in Miami, but it could end in a long fight over whether these two manosphere stars will be sent back across the Atlantic. Hannah.
5: Yeah, with millions of followers, there's no doubt many are watching this case. Courtney Friel, live in L.A., thank you. And folks, we will be right back.
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5: We want to go back to that breaking news we're following out of Seattle tonight. Police say they're investigating a shooting with multiple victims at the Seattle Center. Let's take a live look at Seattle right now. You see police cars along with armed cars there. We just learned from the Seattle Fire Department at least two people have died on the scene. They also treated five others who were injured, including a two-year-old. We've learned the Harborview Medical Center is receiving patients injured in the shooting. The events complex is very close to the Space Needle, of course, a popular landmark in that city. The center was hosting the Bite of Seattle Food Festival this weekend. Police are asking others to avoid, they're asking people to avoid the area. We're working to get more details right now. The story is unfolding, and of course, we'll get you any information that comes into our newsroom. And coming up, Washington, Tehran, they appear to be holding their fire. The U.S. not bombing Iran for 2 days after 13 straight nights of strikes. A look at where things stand at this critical crossroad on the other side of a quick break.
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1: There he goes again. 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
2: That's what Liam wants.
1: That's what we all want.
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4: Tonight on News Nation Prime, 2 days, no new attacks. The U.S. and Iran stopping strikes this weekend as diplomatic talks appear to move in the right direction. The regime and Oman discussing reopening the Strait of Hormuz, but the American blockade is still on. With 50,000 U.S. troops still in the region ready to act, we're tracking minute-by-minute updates from the Middle East. And we're just 100 days away from the midterms. House Minority Leader Hakeem Jeffries hoping to make that majority leader in November, hitting the trail in Pennsylvania.
5: Are you ready to help us take back control of the United States House of Representatives in November?
4: While President Trump is also taking his message on the road, heading to Michigan tomorrow. We're covering all the crucial races. Plus, what's next for two of the most influential members of the Manosphere, now behind bars?
6: But I'm not going to go to jail chasing phantoms from made-up pieces of paper from a state which puts people in jail for years over tweets.
4: Andrew and Tristan Tate are fighting extradition to the UK, where they're wanted on 38 new charges, including rape. What you need to know ahead of a hearing for the architects of the ideology that is shaping millions of young men.
7: Live from News Nation headquarters, this is News Nation Prime.
8: Good evening, everybody. I'm Hannah Doba. We are tracking breaking news tonight. Let's go to Seattle. This is a live look. Police there are investigating a shooting with multiple victims. This is happening very close to the Space Needle. You see police cars there along with armed vehicles, I believe. We just learned from the Seattle Fire Department that at least two people have died at the scene. They also treated five others who were injured. That includes a two-year-old. Now, like I mentioned, the event complex is close to the Space Needle in that city. The center was hosting the Bite of Seattle Food Festival this weekend. We will have more on this in just a moment. Our other headline. Today marks 100 days until the 2026 midterm elections, and there is a lot at stake, including the balance of power in both congressional chambers. This is a look at the current balance of power in the House. Republicans have a majority with four vacant seats. In the Senate, Republicans hold 53 seats, two Democrats 45, along with two independents that caucus with the Dems. Both sides zeroing in on strategy, with Republicans particularly concerned about the electoral impact of the war in Iran. This is gas prices are rising again, and more U.S. troops have been killed since the fighting resumed. President Trump defiant, saying the midterm will not impact his war plans.
9: They won't have any impact on me. I'm just going to do the right thing. I don't view it as, gee, we're having an election in a period of time. You know, everyone says, oh, I'm doing something before. No, the election, I can't think about that having to do with this.
8: Tomorrow, President Trump is taking his messaging on the road, heading to Michigan to rally ahead of the battleground state's primary, which includes a particularly important race for Democrats who will choose their party's candidate for a must-win Senate seat, moderate Congresswoman Haley Stevens or progressive Dr. Abdul El-Sayed. The outcome, however, going way past Michigan, it could show the future path of the political party that's seen more and more Democratic Socialist candidates winning races across the country. We have a lot to dive into, so let's bring in News Nation's Mills Hayes. Mills, 100 days until the midterms. What's the latest?
10: That's right, Hannah. Exciting time here. We're in the home stretch to the midterm elections. And you mentioned the Democratic Socialist Movement. We actually are seeing a lot of Republicans campaign against that and say that that is representative of the entire party and that it's too extreme. We'll see what it all comes out to next Tuesday. But there's a lot at stake here because Democrats, they're trying to take back the power.

0: both the Senate and the House. And, of course, you know, Republicans are trying to keep it. But we saw today in battleground state Pennsylvania, House Minority Leader Hakeem Jeffries, he was attacking Republicans on multiple issues like the war in Iran, ICE, higher prices, and health care cuts. But they are focusing on the cost of living. Democrats leaning into that the most, with Jeffries unveiling Democrats fighting for an affordable America agenda. He and Pennsylvania's Governor Josh Shapiro teamed up to boost support for Bob Brooks, who's a political newcomer, a firefighter, and a union president who is trying to flip Pennsylvania's 7th district.
1: There is a role for tariffs, but not in the way that Donald Trump has done them, which has increased costs of groceries and goods, as well as, you know, everyday life expenses for the American people. We need to end this reckless and costly war of choice in the Middle East, which has directly skyrocketed gas prices for everyday Americans.
0: And Americans are making it clear that they want their candidates to talk about the economy and affordability. The most recent new Pew Research survey found that most Americans are split, though, on which party they think can do more for the economy, 37% to 36%. But midterm elections, they are historically not good for whichever party is in power. And News Nation partner Decision Desk HQ is forecasting that the House will flip, meaning that Democrats are favored to solidly win the majority. Their latest analysis gives the Democrats 15 more seats than the GOP. But on the Senate side, it's a little bit more uncertain, where Democrats need to flip 4 seats in order to take back power. And with that balance of power on Capitol Hill so close, the Republicans in either chamber cannot really afford to lose any ground. Hannah?
2: And Mills, President Trump also hitting the campaign trail tomorrow. What do we know?
0: Right. He's expected to talk about the economy. He'll be back in battleground state Michigan at a GM facility tomorrow. And the White House says President Trump plans to highlight his administration's work on rebuilding the auto industry and also about how he's been able to bring back more manufacturing jobs to the U.S. And a White House official told News Nation that the president can point to more than $20 billion in business investments. They say have created more than 1,600 new Michigan jobs. He can also highlight his tax breaks for American-made cars and tariffs on foreign vehicles as evidence that his policies are boosting Michigan manufacturing. But while the president argues that his tariff policies are protecting Michigan jobs, a recent economic analysis estimates that they increased costs for Michigan households by as much as $3,200 last year. And the visit comes ahead of a pivotal primary election in Michigan next Tuesday. Democrats choosing between moderate Congresswoman Haley Stevens or progressive Dr. Abdul El-Sayed to face off against Republican former Congressman Mike Rogers for a seat in the Senate. Trump has endorsed Rogers, of course, and Rogers' team tells me that he will be with the president tomorrow, Hannah.
2: All right, and I know we'll be keeping an eye on that very closely tomorrow. Mills Hayes, thank you, live in studio for us tonight. For more, let's bring in our panel, Kaivon Shroff, Democratic and Crisis Communications Strategist, and Katie Frost, Republican Strategist and former Executive Director of the Georgia Freedom Caucus. Good to see both of you. Welcome back, guys. Katie, I will start with you. You just heard President Trump is heading to Michigan tomorrow, where the White House says he will be talking about manufacturing jobs ahead of the midterms. I do want to bring up a new poll. It finds the economy, and this isn't a surprise, is the most important thing for voters this election, as with most. But the president has been criticized for not focusing enough on the economy in the last few weeks. Do you think this is an opportunity for him to help drive home the GOP's economic message?
3: Great to be with you again, Hannah. Yes, this is a fantastic opportunity for President Trump to go there and highlight how he's been reshoring manufacturing jobs and how his administration has done things that have benefited everyday Americans in this economy. What's really fascinating to me is that Pew Research poll, when you looked at all the different numbers, while Democrats have been talking about the economy and affordability and saying that they have a plan, there's still only a 1-point margin between which party is preferred by voters. There's also only a one-point margin on the issue of foreign policy and use of military force. So these issues that are really at the forefront of every news cycle, people are pretty much split directly down the line on which party they prefer. So the narrative that the Democrats are somehow have this massive advantage going into the midterms, I believe, is a miscalculation. Now, historically, yes, the party that's in power in the White House doesn't always have the best midterm performance, but this is not in any way a baked-in victory for the Democrats. And especially, we're talking about Michigan, look at the messaging that's coming out of these DSA candidates like Dr. Abdul El-Sayed. I don't know why he's working so hard to be elected to the Senate when the DSA platform includes abolishing the Senate. But that is going to give you an idea of what the direction of the Democratic Party is. And if it's going to be the direction of the DSA, I predict general election disaster for the Democrats.

0: Kaivan, I saw you smiling. If the president does start to make the economy his focus in speeches, at least going towards the midterms, is that enough to help Republicans with momentum that could be seen as swinging towards Democrats right now, especially in House races with the new DDHQ forecast? It's showing a 60% chance of the House turning blue in November. What say you?
1: Well, I think Democrats will win the House by a decent margin. And of course, this is sort of pundit picking 101, cherry picking a statistic, because yes, Democrats are only 1% ahead when you look at that Pew Research poll on the economy. But the real story that matters is the trend. And the trend is before Donald Trump's second term, Republicans were ahead by a larger margin on that issue. So they've lost a lot of ground. So that's the story. That's what matters. And that's what's going to actually change the electoral outcome. Here, I will agree with my colleague here that Democrats do have some problems of our own, right? Which is this factional divide that we've seen before, but feels more stark these days with the DSA putting up these insurgent candidates. And you do see, though, that the mainstream Democratic Party, most of the base, most of the leadership is behind a figure like Haley Stevens with the experience, who has normal things to say, who represents her state, and who is really resonating on the issue of taking on Donald Trump, who she calls Bozo. And you know, that's a Michigan thing, but it's gone viral because he has sort of messed up people's daily lives. Well, she was, of course, part of that historic recovery for the auto industry in the state.
0: Katie, the balance in the Senate is much more of a coin flip by most estimates. Again, I'm going to bring up another poll with DDHQ forecast showing a 50-50 split, meaning Vice President Vance would have the deciding vote, thus giving Republicans the edge. Where do you see the balance of power in both the Senate and House after the midterms?
2: Well, the Senate, of course, is going to be extremely tight. And I say this as a Georgian, the balance of power in the Senate has come down to my state the last two cycles. And I'm really looking forward to a day when that is not the case, so I can turn on the TV without seeing a Senate ad. That would be phenomenal. But the Democrats are going to have, you know, there are definitely some, the map is looking pretty good for them right now. But I still think that there is a chance for the Republicans to hold on to the Senate. And looking at states like Maine, they had a candidate that was backed by the DSA and was deeply flawed. So what happened? They put in another DSA deeply flawed candidate in Troy Jackson, who now is the nominee, and he was elected yesterday at the convention. I predict that's going to be a one that we absolutely need to watch. But then you have states like North Carolina. Democrats are going to try to pick that up, but they're putting up Roy Cooper. No, everyone in North Carolina has an opinion on former Governor Roy Cooper because he's been on the ballot statewide since the year 2000. He's literally been running for office this entire century. Do you think people in North Carolina want something different? So I think the Senate is going to be the one to watch. House, things can flip pretty easily, but winning a Senate race, that tells you a real trend.
0: Kaivan, what needs to be done within the National Democratic Party to avoid repeating the problems that cost them the 2024 election? Is it change of leadership, or is it on the backs of the candidates currently running?
1: I think it's actually, we have a diverse slate of candidates, but we are, it seems, missing that strong leadership with some explosive reporting out even today, right, about drama at the DNC. Not only does the DNC have no money, it seems that it's missing real strong leadership with, you know, Ken Martin sort of having these tantrums in the background, losing the support of staff and sort of lecturing them about it. So I do think we need to get on the same page there. But at the same time, yes, this is going to come down to each state and the candidates on the ballot there. I actually want to push back, though, on this idea that what happened in Maine is a redux of 2024, because I know a lot of Republicans have tried to paint that picture. I actually think that Maine Democrats really learned a lot of lessons from what happened in 2024, where voters didn't feel there was a Democratic process to swap out Kamala Harris for Joe Biden. I was actually one of the DNC delegates that voted on that, and people felt it wasn't a Democratic decision. Here, they totally revamped the process, opened it up, had massive statewide participation. Actually, what's, I think, a tell on Republicans' part is this insecurity we see with circling the wagons around Lindsey Graham's sister, Trump basically trying to install her as the replacement, and without really that open primary, that Democratic process. And it, I think it projects a lot of insecurity, actually.
2: I have respectfully pushed back on that. There's going to be a primary in South Carolina, and you had 601 Democrats in Maine voting on who the new nominee would be instead of the 261,000 that voted in the primary. That doesn't sound democratic to me. There will actually be an open primary, though, in South Carolina. I'm looking forward to it.
0: We are going to end it there, guys. Kaivan Shroff, Katie Frost, I love having both of you on. I'll see you guys again soon. Thank you.
2: Thanks, Anna.
0: And I want to go back to that breaking news we're following tonight out of Seattle. Police say they're investigating a shooting with multiple victims at the Seattle Center. We're going back to this live look at Seattle right now. We just learned from the Seattle Fire Department that at least two people have died on the scene. They've also treated five others who were injured. I want to list the information shared with us so far. As for those injured, it includes a 56-year-old woman in serious condition, a 23-year-old man in stable condition, and a 2-year-old boy, luckily in stable condition tonight, a 39-year-old woman in stable, and a 40-year-old woman with minor injuries. We've learned the Harborview Medical Center is receiving patients injured in the shooting. Now, this event complex is very close to the Space Needle in the city, of course, a very popular landmark in Seattle. The center was hosting the Bite of Seattle Food Festival this weekend. Police are asking people to avoid the area. We are working to get more details, and of course, we will bring you the latest. Let's head overseas now. The renewed airstrikes between the U.S. and Iran are on pause after days of repeated attacks, a pause that the administration says could signal more time for diplomatic talks between the two sides amid a back and forth over which side really controls the Strait of Hormuz. NewsAsian's Hannah Brandt, she's at the White House with more.
3: Hannah, the conflict seems to be at somewhat of a crossroads, with both the U.S. and Iran pausing their attacks after what was nearly 2 weeks of renewed fighting with back-to-back strikes. President Trump has expressed his doubts that Iran is ready to make a serious deal at this point, but U.S. Ambassador to the U.N. Mike Waltz said in an interview this weekend that this break in the fighting does give negotiations at least a chance to move forward.
4: We are locked and loaded. Even more assets are going into theater, but he's giving talk some space. He's giving it a little bit of room. We've had both Iman and Iran and a number of our other negotiators engaged at every level, from the most senior levels all the way down to the technical level over the past few weeks and particularly in the past few days.
3: Axios has reported part of the reason for this break in the fighting is that critical U.S. interceptors are running low, which potentially leaves forces more vulnerable when trying to defend against Iranian counterattacks. That's especially concerning after last weekend's attacks killed 4 American soldiers. But in Waltz's earlier interview, he dismissed that idea that there's any interceptor shortage. And this Tuesday, President Trump has a key meeting that could be part of influencing the next steps in this conflict. Israeli Prime Minister Benjamin Netanyahu will be here at the White House to sit down with the president. Now, Netanyahu and President Trump have been at odds at certain points in this conflict, but President Trump does continue to argue Israel is a critical ally in this fight. And the last time Netanyahu visited the White House was just weeks before the U.S. and Israel launched those strikes that started this war in the first place. Hannah?
0: Hannah Brandt at the White House. Thank you, Hannah. And for more on the Iran war, I do want to bring in Raymond White. Raymond, thank you so much for coming on tonight. After 13 days of strikes, both sides have held fire for 2 days, going on 3. What would that tell U.S. intelligence? Is this a real off-ramp, or is this a chance for Iran to rearm?
5: Yeah, so thanks for having me on, Hannah. I appreciate it. What I've learned over the years is that Iran is very good at losing battles, but they're also very good at, I won't even say winning negotiations, but I would say sustaining negotiations. So I think in terms of the normal flow of diplomacy, what we're looking at is essentially the highs and the lows. We've gone through a military kinetic peace, and then that broke into the diplomatic peace, which, of course, we know ended up not lasting very long. And then the president decided to then return back to the kinetic peace. So my assessment is essentially the Iranians respond well to kinetic action and maybe less well to diplomacy.
0: Ukrainian President Vladimir Zelensky, he will be in the U.S. this week for Senator Graham's funeral. And of course, we know he has that meeting with President Trump at the White House. He says Russia gave Iran satellite intelligence. He added Iran has helped Russia with drones. Are the Iran war and Russia-Ukraine war becoming one intelligence battle at this point, Raymond?
5: That's a great question. So it's a small world out there, as you know, and countries have allies and also enemies. So it's fair to say that, you know, Ukraine's obviously been on the receiving end of a lot of aid from the United States. And as a quid pro quo, has provided a lot of technological advancement when it comes to drones. Undoubtedly, Iran and Russia and China and the other part of the world.

0: are sharing information as they always have. So I'd say this is nothing normal. I'd say we're just maybe seeing a bit more of this in the public arena.
1: On Truth Social today, President Trump posted an AI image. He's threatening a strike on Karg Island, which, of course, is responsible for 90% of Iran's crude oil exports. The president has made this threat before, Raymond, and you know that. But is the president at this point using psychological pressure, or is this a heavy-handed warning that gives Iran some time to prepare?
0: Yeah, so I think the president would probably has a second career creating AI-generated memes. He seems pretty creative on that front. I'm not sure where what tools he's using or what time he's doing this. Yeah, Karg Island. Okay, look, Karg Island is a very tactical place, of course. It's the majority, 90% of Iran's exported Brent crude goes out through Karg Island. 20% of China's Brent crude comes basically from Karg Island. So in terms of boots on the ground, I think my humble opinion, Secretary of State Rubio, incredibly savvy person, student of history, the president also, Cold War, World War II era. I think people have underestimated their knowledge in a sense. I think, clearly they know about Desert One, and they know about the last time that we sent troops into Iran back in the late 70s, early 80s, in terms of the hostage rescue. They also know over 20 years of Middle Eastern conflict that the folks in that region tend to want to suck us in, right? Because then we're in a position we can't get out of. So if I had to guess, I'd say the senior policymakers in our country fully aware of this, have been told repeatedly that, hey, troops on the ground, not a good idea. Try to come up with some other outcomes. And that's basically the last resort.
1: Ray, I have less than 30 seconds, but I want to get this question in.
0: Please.
1: Big picture, what's the most dangerous thing U.S. intelligence may not know about Iran's next move?
0: Yeah, so to me, it comes down to the terrorist piece. It comes down to the fact that 20,000 passports in Venezuela. Hezbollah, by the way, has a huge presence, has always had a historical presence in Venezuela. So under the Maduro regime, 20,000 passports were issued to Iranians, essentially. And they can travel everywhere, and they are traveling everywhere. And we've seen some of this happen and play out in Europe already, as well as the UK.
1: Right.
0: So my big fear is the homeland. My big fear is these folks are out there running around. I'm praying that law enforcement has those names after the raid on Maduro.
1: Yeah.
0: And do whatever they can to track those folks down.
1: All right. I enjoyed our conversation. We hope you come back, Ray. Former CIA Operations Officer Raymond White. Of course. Thank you.
0: Yeah,
1: let's go back to that breaking news. You too. I want to take you back to Seattle. Police there are investigating a shooting with multiple victims near the Space Needle. The latest we know after a quick break.
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8: All right, folks, we want to go back to that breaking news we're following tonight out of Seattle. Police say they're investigating a shooting with multiple victims at the Seattle Center. Let's take a live look there now. We just learned from the Seattle Fire Department that at least two people have died on the scene. They also treated five others who were injured. That included a two-year-old. Now, we've learned the Harborview Medical Center is receiving patients injured in the shooting. The events complex is very close to the Space Needle, of course, a landmark in the city. The center was hosting the Bite of Seattle Food Festival this weekend. For more, I'm now joined by Arif Halabi, a law enforcement analyst. Arif, thank you for joining us, especially so late. We're getting the details. They're trickling in. What we do know is that 350,000 people typically attend this event in about 3 days. It's a three-day event. We don't know if anyone's been arrested or if several people are in custody, but what do you think investigators are looking for currently?
9: Yeah, right now they're looking to see if there's any vehicles that this particular person or persons have driven, as well as other accomplices. That's very important because that's generally where there are either other weapons or booby traps. And then, of course, they're going to follow that trail all the way back to his or her residence and track it down backwards. This is important because if this is a one-off, and many times this is, then it just turns into a dead end, which is what we're hopeful. If it turns into be a bit more of a coordinated thing, then we have a bigger issue.
8: I want to ask you about what we know about the injured and the fatalities. We know two people have died. Currently, we know five people were injured. What does that tell you about the crime that was committed or maybe a weapon that may have been used here?
9: Yeah, what people don't understand is, you can ban firearms, you can ban certain types of firearms, but it has nothing to do with the ability to kill. This is very reminiscent of the idea of a mass or random killing. And we're always concerned about this. And in law enforcement circles, their ears perk just a little bit because we're concerned whether or not this is related to the war in Iran or other types of terrorist activities. And that leads us to always be a bit more cautious with this. When you see things like this particular event, and we see this type of an event all around the United States, it's what makes us free.
8: That's right.
9: It's what makes us happy to see these different events. You'll often see barricades, whether they're trash trucks or whether they're steel barricades or they're what we call K-rails that block the entrances so vehicles can't run up, like we saw in the south of France many years ago, where a van went up and just killed countless people in the south of France that were just enjoying the day. And we saw this in Santa Monica. We see this in other parts of the country and the world as well. So there are steps you can take, but man, I don't think there's anything you can do to completely prevent something like this from happening.
8: Yeah, and I was just mentioning the popularity of this specific event. It usually lasts 3 days. It's an annual event, hundreds of local vendors, live musical performances. 350,000 people. I don't know if I mentioned that, that usually come to Seattle for this. I was going to ask you about security here, but there seems to be no way to secure events like this. Do you think investigators are now looking at if this is a lone wolf issue, or to your point, if they're accomplices, and how do they do that? What's the next step?
9: Yeah, the next step is to really do a backtrace of any electronic fingerprints we can take from this person, whether it is GPS in their car. Today's cars, and really going back probably 30 plus years, have some level of GPS or tracking system in it, whether it's the LoJack system or whether it's OnStar. So there is a tracking system that even though you didn't subscribe to it, it's still a part of the overall system in today's data collection world. But in addition to that, everybody has a phone or an iPad or a computer of some sort, of that tablet that can trace back to any kind of electronic signature. So that's really the first step. Now, if this person doesn't have the watch or other types of ideas that would lead them to an electronic footprint, now you're starting to think of somebody who's planned this out quite a bit in advance. We have seen stabbings take place on trains in England and here in the United States. We've seen throughout Israel where folks standing at bus stops are stabbed. What are we going to ban steak knives next? That's why conservative folks and folks with the Second Amendment right advocates have always said it's not about the firearm. Firearms jam. Firearms have to be reloaded. Firearms run out of ammunition. How much? What kind of ammunition does a car run out of? Nothing. Or a knife? Nothing. So the inability to understand that it's about the human heart and the human condition, I think, can lead this to happen over and over again.
8: Of course, we have very few details right now, and this is under the assumption that the shooter or shooters is still on the loose. If that's the case, what happens now, Arif?
9: Yeah, then they're starting to pull up all sorts of surveillance video. We've heard stories of the Flock cameras. I think we've even done stories right here, maybe even on your show. The Flock cameras I'm promising you, are around the Seattle. That would be interesting for producers to pull up if you could. The Flock cameras in the Space Needle area. I bet you're going to find quite a few of them since it's public knowledge. So you're going to do backtracing. You're going to say, I saw the car at this intersection, and then 3 minutes earlier at this intersection, 5 minutes earlier, et cetera. And you can trace it back to an area where you're using traffic cameras, both public and private. And that allows us the opportunity to see if they met with somebody, if there's an accomplice, and also tracking. Now, sometimes, and this is a big part of it, and where sometimes law enforcement officers get it wrong. Sometimes you and I will be sitting on the train next to each other. We'll get off at the same spot. We'll even catch a cab because we were friends, but we have nothing to do with each other. And then somebody ends up doing something stupid and they track it down and they say, your phones were together for 30 of the last 35 minutes. You must have known each other. So sometimes they get it wrong where they miss up on this digital fingerprint. But
8: yeah, again, this information is just coming in. You know how these investigations unfold, and we don't want to get any wrong information to our viewers. So we're waiting for police to get back to us as well. Arif Halabi, thank you so much for coming on and sharing your insight. And of course, folks, we will be right back.
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8: All right, let's go back to Seattle to that breaking news. Police say they're investigating a shooting with multiple victims at the Seattle Center. We're taking a live look at Seattle right now. We just learned from the Seattle Fire Department at least two people have died on the scene. They are also treating five others who were injured, including a two-year-old. We've also learned the Harborview Medical Center is receiving patients injured in this shooting. The events complex is close to the Space Needle in that city, which, of course, a huge landmark, a popular landmark. The center was hosting the Bite of Seattle Food Festival this weekend. For more, I'm now joined by Lieutenant Colonel Hal Kempfer, who used to train Seattle and Washington State law enforcement on counterterrorism prevention. Thank you for your time, Colonel. It's always good to talk to you. This is a fluid situation. We don't know if anyone or several people have been taken into custody, but tell me what the investigation is looking like right now on the ground.
24: Well, Hannah, right now they're trying to, obviously, they've got an active manhunt trying to figure out, you know, perpetrators. They're going to be looking at a lot of different things. I would have no doubt that the FBI is now involved, and they have a variety of resources they're looking at. But, you know, before you actually go down, you know, track down the perpetrator, or while they're doing that, there's also that life-saving part. So they're going through there, they're making sure everybody, you know, obviously who is hit, anything like that is taken care of. They're probably through that phase now, would be my guess. But they are going to look at everything else around it. They're going to try and preserve the crime scene. They're going to try and get as much forensic evidence as they can of whoever's there. They'll be doing a sweep of cameras. They'll be trying to find basically geofencing off to find anybody who had cell phones in the area. So with the idea that they, you know, that's where they may have some video possibly of the perpetrator or perpetrators involved. So there's a lot of things that are happening very quickly, very fast. You know, one of the things they have to do is they have to deal with the threat. You know, whenever one of these things happen, we always focus on it. But there's always a question, is this a one-off? Is this a single event? Or is this tied to something else? So they're trying to make, you know, connect those dots, but they're also kind of charging up the system everywhere else to say, be on your toes, be on your lookout. We had something happen here. You need to be looking here, here, and here to be looking for types of target sets, you know, similar types of venues. This one in the summertime up in Seattle, I've been in that area quite often. It's very busy. That's just a place to go. There's always something going on. Every weekend there's always something going on in the summer. It's a gravitation point. So I'm not surprised. I don't know if it's a terrorist. It may be something else, but I'm not surprised that someone would look at that as a venue for doing something like this.
8: And you did nail it. We are finding out the FBI is now on scene. We know so far two people have died. At least five people have been taken to the hospital. Knowing those details, Colonel, what does that tell us about the weapon or how the crime was committed?
24: Well, I don't know a lot about the weapon. Obviously, it tells me with the number of people who are shot, you can usually guess that they fired a lot more rounds than they actually hit targets or hit people. I'm guessing that probably had a high-capacity magazine weapon. It's obviously very few of these things really ever use something like a revolver, but probably a right. high-capacity magazine weapon, semi-automatic, could be a rifle, could be a pistol, and there are a number of pistols with high-capacity magazines. Don't know. I don't know what the caliber of the weapon is. If I knew the caliber, I could probably make a closer guess as to of what course. Was used, but also the nature of the injuries as well.
8: I'm looking at a lot of the local news outlets there, and witnesses said they heard 7 to 8 shots. It was complete chaos. People were running everywhere. I've mentioned this several times. You also reinforced it, that this is a popular event, close to 350,000 attendees over 3 days, hundreds of local vendors, live musical performances. I have no mm-hmm. doubt with the amount of political, we don't know if this is political violence, but the amount of violence we've seen in this country in the last few weeks, it makes it very scary for people to go to events like this. Not only that, how do you even secure a space like this near the Space Needle?
24: Well, there's a lot of different things to do. You have plainclothes on the ground. You have uniform on the ground. You have cameras that are up there. One of the things that's kind of a newer innovation is putting drones up in the area to look at what's going on. Also, part of it is, and this is enabled by a lot of, for lack of a better term, software, hardware we have, that we can keep tabs on those who have made threats and things similar to what the Secret Service does. You know, they make threats against the president. Obviously, the Secret Service pays a lot of attention to those individuals. So there's a lot of things that can be done. It does reinforce that mantra, which I think has kind of fallen off a bit. We probably need to push that back again. You know, see something, say something. Knowing and understanding the pre-incident indicators, the warning signs of potential mass violence or violent extremism, that needs to be reinforced. That was certainly big for the decade to decade and a half after 9/11. And then with everything since, the pandemic and stuff, it seems to have kind of lost public awareness a little bit. We probably need to reinvigorate that. But we've had a variety of extremists. We've had domestic extremists, anti-government. Wow. We've had pretty much across the spectrum of domestic extremism. And then we've had certainly, with everything going on around the world, we've seen plots involving Hezbollah. There's reports coming out that ISIS has been getting more active, trying to do things again. Basically, right. every type of violent extremist terrorist group you can think of seems to be on charged up right now looking for targets. Yeah. And Seattle is a major metropolitan area.
8: Yeah, that makes this even more terrifying. Lieutenant Colonel Hal Kempfer, thank you so much for your insight. We're still getting details here. Folks, we will be right back. Thank you again.
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3: 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The long recovery. Until one day.

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1: Miss the bright and cheery fun of retro television? 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
2: A big funding boost for the military advances in Congress. I'm Mike Vaccaro, News Nation Washington Bureau Chief. The House narrowly passed the annual National Defense Authorization Act, greenlighting more than $1 trillion for the military. Six Democrats crossed party lines and voted for the bill, while seven Republicans voted against it. The legislation expands U.S. defense production, raises troop pay by 5 to 7%, authorizes nearly $2 billion for military housing, funds next-generation aircraft development to the tune of $56 billion, and invests more than $60 billion in funding for submarines and shipbuilding. The bill now moves on to the Senate, where its passage is uncertain, after the House attached the election reform bill favored by the president, known as the Save America Act, to the measure. Senate Democrats oppose that move. I'm Mike Vaccaro, and this is the News Nation Political Minute.
3: Right now, in the United States, millions of kids are living with hunger. 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
4: We are going back to Seattle, where we're following breaking news tonight. Police say they're investigating a shooting with multiple victims at the Seattle Center. We're taking a live look at that area right now. We just learned from the Seattle Fire Department that at least two people have died on the scene. They also treated five others who were injured. That included a two-year-old boy. This event complex is very close to the Space Needle in the city, about a block away, so it's a very popular area. The center was hosting the Bite of Seattle Food Festival this weekend. For more, I'm now joined by Jonathan Gilliam, a former FBI special agent and Navy SEAL. Always good to see you, Jonathan. Welcome back. I've said this before, we're still getting information. It's very slow. It's trickling in. We don't know if there's a suspect in custody or several people in custody. What does the investigation on the ground look like right now?
5: Well, right now, I mean, they're pulling everything they can. Witness statements. There could be potentially an individual in custody. We don't know that yet. One of those individuals that is deceased could be that person. But any and everything that they can get right now, they're collecting. The fact that the FBI is there, I wouldn't say that it tells you that it's terrorism yet, but they responded, and just the nature of the event, they're taking part in the investigation. It could have even been big enough where they had the Special Events Management Unit, SEMU, which I ran for New York. They could be there on scene as well for the event. So that could also explain why they're there. But with these types of incidents that happen at these food carnivals or these different types of events where people come out and it gets extremely packed. We've seen in the past where anger gets raised up and people may have a beef or there's a domestic incident. But we've also seen terrorist incidents. But I would say that the terrorist incidents usually result in more mass casualties. This is a mass shooting when I think it's three or more people are shot or two or more people, something like that. So it is a mass shooting, but at this point, it doesn't quite fit the mold of a terrorist attack at this point for me.
4: I'm looking at a lot of the local reporting, witnesses saying they heard eight to a dozen shots fired. People were running. They're describing it as pure chaos. When we talk about an event like this, and I've been telling the viewers, it's usually a three-day event, this festival, with over 350,000 people. How do you secure some place like this, Jonathan? And currently, I've no doubt it's under lockdown. How do you even achieve that with so many people on hand?
5: This is much more difficult than, say, an arena where you have a hard entrance and exit, where you could put up metal detectors or have people search bags. Because this is basically a street fair, it's a large street fair is what you're looking at. The access is from any direction on any block normally. They

0: don't have specific entrances and exits unless they have that designated where you have to pay to get in. I'm not sure if that's this type of event. Most of these type of food events are just open to the public, and then you come there and you go booth to booth and you buy your food and move on. So it's very difficult to secure this event. The best thing that law enforcement can do is have officers there on each block, if this is a multiple block area, and have them situated where they can respond very quickly. But to lock it down, you would have to have officers there directing people with barriers to a certain entrance. I don't know if that's the case, so it makes it very difficult.
1: I have less than a minute left. Thinking about the wounded and deceased, right now we know 2 people have died, 5 people have been injured. Just knowing that scale of violence, is there any way to come to a conclusion of what kind of weapon may have been used?
0: Well, we know it was a gun. I just think probably within that close proximity, it's going to be a handgun. Most likely not a long gun, because people would have to expose that when they're going in there, especially in the summer. You're not going to be wearing a trench coat in the summer, for instance. So probably going to be a pistol, from what I understand. And that's why it kind of leads me more, just the whole dynamics of this, the setup, the way it occurred, the fact that the shooting started and then stopped, leads me to believe it was either just a beef or a domestic issue.
1: We know FBI has arrived on the scene along with ATF special agents also just arriving on the scene. Jonathan Gilliam, thank you for your insight. We will be right back.

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21: I want to take you back to Seattle for that breaking news. Police there are investigating a shooting with multiple victims near the Space Needle, about a block away from the Space Needle. According to the Seattle Fire Department, at least 2 people are dead, 5 more injured after shots were fired at the Seattle Center, which was hosting the Bite of Seattle Food Festival this weekend. We are waiting for more details on a suspect. No word on that yet. What we do know is FBI and ATF agents have arrived on the scene. Now, as for this festival, it's very popular. It attracts about 350,000 people over a 3-day period. A lot of local vendors, a lot of music performances, and we are still learning a lot more as details are trickling in. Of course, we'll keep an eye on it. Thanks for watching tonight, everyone. Have a great night. Don't go anywhere.
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0: And as diplomatic talks appear to move in the right direction, the regime and Oman discussing reopening the Strait of Hormuz, but the American blockade is still on. With 50,000 U.S. troops still in the region ready to act, we're tracking minute-by-minute updates from the Middle East. And we're just 100 days away from the midterms. House Minority Leader Hakeem Jeffries hoping to make that majority leader in November, hitting the trail in Pennsylvania.
1: Are you ready to help us take back control of the United States House of Representatives in November?
0: While President Trump is also taking his message on the road, heading to Michigan tomorrow. We're covering all the crucial races. Plus, as the debate over data centers explodes, big tech is now eyeing new real estate, not on our land, but in space. The move has experts warning that these orbital data centers, comprised of millions of satellites, would be catastrophic for our planet, possibly even alter the Earth's atmosphere, which you need to know.
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3: Good evening, everyone. Welcome to News Nation Prime. I'm Hannah Doba. Right now, Washington and Tehran appear to be holding their fire for now. The U.S. not bombing Iran for 2 days after 13 straight nights of strikes. The U.S. ambassador to the U.N. saying that the president decided to pause the attacks to allow more time for diplomacy. Still, President Trump saying the U.S. is locked and loaded. And Secretary of State Marco Rubio has been echoing that sentiment on the global stage.
4: The president's policy is a head for an eye. I mean, honestly, that's what it's going to be. Despite all that bravado, they are suffering tremendously, and they're going to suffer more until they come to their senses.
3: And all of this is happening as Iran and Oman met to discuss reopening the Strait of Hormuz. Right now, the strait remains at a virtual standstill as there's a back and forth regarding who is in control. This is video from U.S. Central Command that it says shows its forces disabling a ship that was on its way to Iran. Hannah Brandt's live at the White House for us tonight, monitoring everything. Hannah, what are you learning about the status of the war? And good evening.
5: Hannah, good evening. At this point, we could be seeing what would be the third night without strikes after nearly 2 weeks of them, which means this conflict appears to be at somewhat of a crossroads with both the U.S. and Iran pausing their attacks. For now, we saw nearly 2 weeks, 13 nights of renewed fighting with those back-to-back strikes. And President Trump has expressed some doubts that Iran is ready to make a serious deal. But U.S. Ambassador to the U.N. Mike Waltz said in an interview that this break in the fighting does give negotiations at least a chance to move forward.
6: We are locked and loaded. Even more assets are going into theater, but he's giving talk some space. He's giving it a little bit of room. We've had both Iman and Iran and a number of our other negotiators engaged at every level, from the most senior levels all the way down to the technical level over the past few weeks and particularly in the past few days.
5: Axios has reported part of the reason for the break in the fighting is that critical U.S. interceptors are running low, potentially leaving American forces more vulnerable when trying to defend against Iranian counterattacks, which is especially concerning after we saw last weekend's attacks kill 4 American soldiers. But in Waltz's earlier interview, he dismissed the idea of an interceptor shortage. And this Tuesday, President Trump does have a key meeting that could be part of influencing the next steps in this conflict. He's sitting down with Israeli Prime Minister Benjamin Netanyahu here at the White House. And Netanyahu and President Trump, they have been at odds at certain points in this conflict. But President Trump does continue to argue that Israel is a critical ally in this fight. I would note the last time Netanyahu was here in Washington was just weeks before Israel and the U.S. launched those strikes that started this entire war, Hannah.
3: So there's this pause with fighting. Hopefully diplomacy moves forward. But how is that impacting the Strait of Hormuz, Hannah?
5: Well, maybe it's too soon to tell, but we know shipping traffic there does continue to be a major concern. It's only been a 3-day pause. There haven't been any new attacks confirmed in the strait over those past 3 days. But commercial shipping numbers there, they're at a 3-week low, according to a maritime body overseen by the U.S. Navy. So this pause doesn't seem to be having an impact just yet, though this weekend Iranian officials said they are actively talking with Oman about managing the safe passage of ships through the strait. The U.S. at the same time has this naval blockade against Iran that's still continuing. So a lot at play here. The White House had previously told us they're in talks with UK officials about a potential international coalition to try to protect shipping in the strait, but no word on when exactly that would happen and how soon it could help, Hannah.
3: All right, Hannah Brandt, live at the White House for us tonight. Hannah, thank you. And the countdown is on. Today marks 100 days until the 2026 midterm elections. And with the balance of power in both congressional chambers on the line, the economy, cost of living, and of course, this ongoing war with Iran at the top of mind for so many Americans. With Republicans fully in control right now, could we see a blue wave come this November? News Nation's Mills Hayes, she's been following this the whole time, even went to Michigan. She's in the studio now. Mills, always good to see you. Good evening, my friend. There's so many races just a few months out. What should we be keeping an eye out?
7: Right. Well, good to see you, Hannah. We are in the home stretch to the midterm elections where Republicans, they are fighting to keep power and Democrats, they're trying to take it back. So House Minority Leader Hakeem Jeffries, he was in battleground state Pennsylvania today attacking Republicans on multiple issues like the war in Iran, ICE, higher prices and health care cuts. But it is the cost of living that Democrats are leaning into the most. Jeffries unveiling Democrats fighting for an affordable America agenda. He and Pennsylvania's Governor Josh Shapiro teamed up to boost support for Bob Brooks, a political newcomer, firefighter and union president who is trying to flip Pennsylvania's 7th district.
1: America cannot afford two more years of a MAGA Republican Congress. As House Democrats, we will build an economy that works for everyday Americans and drive down the high cost of living in every possible area because life is too expensive.
7: Americans making it clear that they want candidates to talk about the economy and affordability the most in a new Pew Research study. But they're split 37% to 36% on which party they agree with more. But midterm elections are historically not good for whichever party is in power. And News Nation partner Decision Desk HQ is forecasting that the House will flip, meaning that Democrats are favored to solidly win the majority. Their latest analysis gives the Democrats 15 more seats in the GOP. But the Senate is more uncertain, where Democrats need to flip four seats in order to take back power. And with the balance of power on Capitol Hill so close, Republicans in either chamber cannot afford to lose any ground here, Hannah.
3: And Mills, President Trump also hitting the campaign trail tomorrow, too. What can we expect there?
7: That's right. He is expected to focus on the economy. The president will be back in battleground state Michigan tomorrow at a GM facility. And the White House says President Trump plans to highlight his administration's work on rebuilding the auto industry and also bringing more manufacturing jobs back to the U.S. A White House official telling News Nation that the president can point to more than $20 billion in business investments they say have created more than 1,600 new Michigan jobs. He can also highlight his tax breaks for American-made cars and tariffs on foreign vehicles as evidence that his policies are boosting Michigan manufacturing. But while the president argues his tariff policies are protecting Michigan jobs, a recent economic analysis estimates that they increased costs for Michigan households by as much as $3,200 last year. And the visit comes ahead of a pivotal primary election in Michigan next Tuesday. Democrats will choose between moderate Congresswoman Haley Stevens or progressive Dr. Abdul El-Sayed to face off against Republican Congressman Mike Rogers for a seat in the Senate. He is a former congressman, but he's running to go to the Senate. Trump has already endorsed Rogers, and Rogers' team tells me that he'll be with the president tomorrow, Hannah.
3: A lot of races to keep an eye on. Mills Hayes, you're making sure I'm not getting confused. So thank you for updating me on everything going on. I appreciate it, Mills. And for more on the Iran war, like Mills mentioned, it's on top of mind for so many Americans. I'm now joined by Brigadier General Mark Kimmett, the former Assistant Secretary of State for Political and Military Affairs under President George W. Bush. Welcome back, sir. I always enjoy talking to you, General. I want to start with a New York Times report. It said this weekend that President Trump held back a major escalation in Iran, partly because the U.S. is running low on Patriot and other air defense interceptors. I should mention the president denied this. Waltz denied it on all the Sunday morning shows this morning. But should we be concerned that weapon shortages are limiting the country's military options?
8: Well, not really. I mean, the fact remains is we still have a significant amount left. The real worry is in other theaters. Obviously, the Indo-PACOM commander, the European commander are worried about potential missions, or in the case of the European commander, the Ukraine mission. putting strains that they won't be supportive. But I think for the current war, we're fine. For potential other

0: wars would be a little more dangerous.
1: That's a really good point. There's a related story that U.S. commanders are reportedly letting some Iranian missiles and drones through their defenses to save a dwindling supply of defensive weapons. Is this another sign that U.S. defenses are being spread too thin in this current war?
0: No, I actually think that's a smart thing. The fact remains, Israel and their Iron Dome has had that system for years and years, where because of their limitations, they actually calculate the inbound trajectory where the target is. And if it's going to hit in the middle of the desert, they just let it go. Why knock it out? It's just wasting ammunition.
1: I mentioned a moment ago that Ambassador to the UN, Mike Waltz, made the rounds on the morning shows this morning. He largely confirmed what Ukrainian President Vladimir Zelensky said yesterday, that Iran is giving Russia drone technology while Russia is giving Iran intelligence and battlefield tactics. Let's listen to a part of that.
2: I think you've seen this symbiotic relationship with Russia, Iran, particularly with the Iranian drones. Mm-hmm. Now that manufacturing capability has been devastated in Iran itself, but Iran has been providing drones and drone technology to Russia that they are then using using on Kyiv.
1: Now, the president says he's talked to Putin about this. General, I talked to you on Friday, and you said that was the least surprising thing you've heard so far when it comes to this war. But how should the president respond to Russia?
0: Well, I think the president ought to talk to Russia about this, but I actually think that Putin is smart enough to use that as leverage on President Trump. Okay, you want me to stop providing intelligence? Well, here's what I want you to stop. Ukraine's in a pretty good position right now, and I wouldn't want to take anything away from them because of Russians providing intelligence to Iran. I just don't see any logic to that.
1: All right. Always great perspective and analogy, sir. Brigadier General Mark Kimmett, always good to see you. No doubt I will see you soon. Thank you again, sir.
0: Hope so. Thanks.
1: Let's bring it back stateside to talk about the midterms and so much more. Let's bring in the host of Bhatia on News Nation, Bhatia Ungar-Sargon. Always good to see your friend. Hope you're enjoying your Sunday. Thanks for joining me.
3: Thank you so much for having me, Hannah. Great to be here.
1: Like I mentioned, we're 100 days from the midterms. You've been covering a lot on your show. I want to get your thoughts about what we can expect in just a few months.
3: It's really wild. I'm not in the prognostication game, you know, because I think things change so radically from day to day. Here's what I would tell people to think about. You have two choices in this country, right? You've got the president's party, the Republicans, and you have the Democrats. But the Democrats right now really are represented by this very far left DSA movement that's winning a lot of primaries and has all of the energy. So what you're comparing is a very unpopular president to a very unpopular far left socialist momentum on the left. And that is the choice that most Americans are getting. And what's funny, Hannah, is that most Americans probably don't want either of those options. What they really want is a kind of moderate, middle of the road option. The majority of Americans say that they are moderates. What they really want is inflation to come down and prices to come down. And unfortunately, they're not really being offered that by either party right now.
1: And I just want to point out to our viewers a moment ago, we showed that poll. It's from DDHQ, which showed the president with just under a 42% approval rating. Bhatia, you know that is very low. Speaking of the DSA movement, let's talk about the rally here in New York City today, just days after two people were stabbed in an alleged anti-Semitic hate crime attack. They had some strong words for Mayor Zohran Mamdani. Let's listen to that.
4: Everyone, we know why we're here. We're here because Mayor Mamdani has blood on his hands.
1: Yeah! Bhatia, does the New York mayor have blood on his hands?
3: That is how many, many Jewish New Yorkers feel right now. They feel embattled. They feel like their own mayor is waging war on them, that he is actively making them less safe every time he talks about Jewish issues, the Middle East, Israel, which he seems singularly obsessed with at the expense of the job he was elected to do, which is to protect every New Yorker. American Jews are feeling really, really unsafe and scared right now, and really angry, frankly, Hannah, very angry.
1: Yeah. While we're on the topic of Mamdani Bhatia, I want to get your take on a recent poll. It found that more American Jews had a favorable view of Mayor Mamdani, at least compared to Israeli Prime Minister Benjamin Netanyahu. Bhatia, if American Jews, again, just according to this poll, view the mayor more favorably than the Israeli Prime Minister, is this just a simple story of Jews versus Mamdani, or are Jewish Americans themselves deeply divided over Israel and specifically Netanyahu?
3: So 44% approval for Mamdani looks high. It is really, really low, considering the fact that three quarters of American Jews are Democrats. They have really high approval ratings for other Democratic politicians. Mamdani got 30% of Jewish New Yorkers, which freaked the Jewish community out. But that, again, is really, really low. I mean, to get a Democrat running on the Democratic ticket, the last Democrat who got less than 70% of the Jewish vote, we're talking going back 50 years in the past.
1: Wow.
3: So I don't think that there's a real divide there. American Jews don't like Netanyahu because they're liberal Zionists and they feel that he is a right-wing politician. But that doesn't mean that they want to see Israel being demonized and lied about by their own mayor.
1: Netanyahu is expected to visit President Trump at the White House on Tuesday. What do you hope comes from that discussion, Bhatia?
3: It's a great question. I hope that both sides are able to convey their position to each other. Obviously, Israel wants more of a green light to go after Iran in this moment, and the president seems to feel that that is not in America's best interest right now. Donald Trump will always do what he thinks is best for the United States of America. And so I think what's probably going to happen is they're going to each say, here's where I'm at. And Bibi Netanyahu will go back to Israel and do what Donald Trump tells him to do, which is exactly what Bibi Netanyahu said he would do today on Fox News.
1: All right. Bhatia, always enjoy your time. Thank you for making time for us tonight.
3: Thank
1: I'll see you soon.
3: Thank you so much, Anna. God bless. Thank you.
1: And of course, you can watch Bhatia right here on News Nation, Saturdays at 7 p.m. Eastern, 6 Central. And you can also watch full episodes on News Nation's YouTube page right now. Let's head overseas. The suspect in an attack on Berlin Pride that killed one and injured over two dozen others is dead after a confrontation with police. Authorities say Abdul Ballout, he's a German citizen. He was shot and killed by officers after police say he charged at them with a sharp object. This nearly 24 hours after he allegedly drove a van into a crowd near the festival before attacking others with a machete. Now, according to investigators, the 21-year-old has a history of involvement with the Islamic State. Prosecutors say he previously tried to join the organization during a trip to Lebanon in 2025, where he was sentenced to 3 months in prison after meeting with members believed to be part of that group. All right, still to come tonight, a North Carolina woman goes missing in Grenada. What we're learning about the frantic search to find her, that's next. But first, experts are saying proposed space data centers would be catastrophic to life on this planet. Why they're asking us to not ignore the warning. And we're going to talk about that next.
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5: Problem with the scientific power that you're using here. It didn't require any discipline to attain it. Your scientists were so preoccupied with whether or not they could, they didn't stop to think if they should.
6: While they were debating dinosaurs in Jurassic Park there, some are now saying they didn't stop and think if they should when it comes to data centers that may soon expand into space. Yep, the facility is facing fierce public opposition over concerns they will pollute water, strain energy grids, and it could be sent into the cosmos. These so-called orbital data centers are proposed by big tech. It would be composed of millions of satellites launched into space, with some companies already seeking permits. But this advancement is not without warning. A petition pushed out this month claims these plans from Elon Musk's SpaceX, Jeff Bezos' Blue Origin, and more would release staggering levels of pollution that would probably alter the Earth's atmosphere and be, quote, catastrophic for the planet. For more, I'm now joined by Cole Donovan, Director of Science Policy and Advocacy for Stand Up for Science and former White House science policy official. Cole, welcome to the show. We're so interested in this topic. First of all, if you can explain to me what these data centers, space data centers, are. How are they different than the ones back here on Earth?
7: Well, so a space data center really isn't comparable to something that you would see on Earth, whereas you on Earth, you're seeing data centers that are these large warehouse size objects. A space data center is really just a small box that's in orbit that contains a couple of computing units. And so that's why, you know, like in the image that you're showing there, you're seeing rows and rows and rows and rows of computers. We're talking about, you know, imagine each one of those rows being its own little box that's flying around the Earth at a rate of once every 90 minutes or so.
6: What kind of power and resources do they need?
7: So they would need to generate their own power. So that's why when you're talking about a data center in orbit, they would need to have very large solar panels, and they would also need to have extremely large radiators. So even though the box itself is pretty small, the actual object is about the same size as the International Space Station, about 70% of that size.
6: Wow. So there is a new petition. It claims these space data centers would release staggering levels of pollution that could alter the Earth's atmosphere. Again, it could be catastrophic for our planet. Explain why to me.
7: So basically, when you're reentering the Earth's atmosphere, as a satellite comes down, most of the time the expectation is that they're going to burn up

0: in orbit. And so when something burns up in orbit, all of that matter is not actually destroyed. It ends up entering the Earth's stratosphere. And the thing is that you have to remember that the atmosphere at that level is very thin, and that's also where the ozone layer is located. Now, the aluminum that is in the data centers poses a risk to the ozone layer. And basically, there was a study that was done early last year by the National Oceanic and Atmospheric Administration's Chemical Sciences Laboratory that suggested that the amount of aluminum entering the atmosphere based on projections before these data center projections, or the permission to launch millions of these things went out, based on the expectation that there would be 60,000 by 2040, that was forecast to be enough to change the Earth's winds as well as potentially have impacts on the ozone.
1: Yeah, that makes complete sense. Would these satellites be different than the ones currently in orbit, or is it just the amount needed for these projects that would be issued to be sent up to space?
0: They're significantly different in terms of size and number, right? So when you think about Starlink right now, they have about 10,000 satellites in orbit. If they're putting a million satellites that are much, much larger than what you see previously, as those come back down to Earth, Starlink comes down about once or twice a day. You're talking about adding a considerable amount more material to the upper atmosphere.
1: These plans require approval from the FCC. Some are already seeking permits. Do you see the commission moving forward with this?
0: In the current environment, I would say that you've got an FCC that's very favorable to industry right now. The FCC does try to regulate things like satellite collisions, but for the moment, what SpaceX is really requesting permission for is for a spectrum license. One of the issues is that there really isn't a regulatory framework in place for these types of novel space activities. And the administration and previous administrations have been trying to address that so that the United States remains in compliance with our treaty obligations.
1: How soon could this happen, Cole?
0: It's really hard to tell because, a constellation of this size is something that requires a lot of material procurement. And when you're talking about launching a million satellites in order to, get the benefits that you need from something that's that large, versus what you see from a terrestrial data center, it's hard to imagine that any company, even SpaceX, would be able to require sufficient resources to do this successfully.
1: Decades, in your opinion?
0: I would never try to bet against Elon Musk's willingness to do this type of thing. They're trying to do this much faster than that, but I don't want to put a number on that right now.
1: Sure. All right, Cole Donovan, this is a fascinating conversation. Thank you so much for joining.
0: Thank you so much.
1: Of course. And still to come, this week marks 6 months since Nancy Guthrie vanished. There's still no sign of her. Why Elizabeth Smart, who was kidnapped and held captive for 9 months as a teenager, believes Nancy may still be alive. That's next.
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8: Welcome back, everyone. A North Carolina woman has been reported missing while on a tropical vacation with her husband, now pleading for her safe return. The Royal Grenada Police Force said Elizabeth Waddell was last seen at Grand Aunt's Beach in St. George's, Grenada, on Wednesday. It's unclear if she was traveling alone or with anyone else. Her husband posted on Facebook asking for thoughts and prayers, as well as for anyone with contacts on the Caribbean island to share information about Elizabeth. A neighbor reacted to her disappearance. Take a listen.
13: And from what he said, that she's supposed to have been walking on the beach from what I thought I heard. Mm-hmm. And then also she disappeared. I just hope they find her. And I hope they find her in all peace and health and still alive. Yeah. You know, it's just, she seemed like such a very nice person. She's very calm. She's very, you know, a good person all around. So. Yeah.
8: And we want to show you a picture of Liz. It's on your screen right there. Officials are urging anyone with any information to contact the South St. George Police Station or the Criminal Investigation Department. This week marks 6 months since Nancy Guthrie's abduction, and one woman says that she could still be alive. Elizabeth Smart was kidnapped and held captive for 9 months. She was only 14 years old when that happened. She's been tracking the Nancy Guthrie case herself. And just reminded everyone to not lose hope.
14: I would remind people that we don't know all the details, and I certainly hope that the investigators have more details than we do. And I certainly hope that they're making more progress. I want to remind people that there isn't a body, so there is still reason to have hope that she is alive, and that we shouldn't give up until we find her.
8: A lot of unknowns remain nearly 176 days later. Who was seen on her surveillance camera that night? Where did they go? Will we ever know what happened? For more, we are joined by News Nation Law and Justice contributor Jennifer Coffendaffer, a former FBI special agent. Jennifer, welcome back. A lot to dive into here. I want to start with what we heard from Elizabeth Smart, that Nancy could still be alive. As I just said, she herself was abducted. She was held against her will for 9 months. What's your reaction to her comments?
15: Well, I love it. Elizabeth brings hope, right? It brings hope to this investigation. And certainly there is no body. There is no Nancy. So for anybody to be able to definitively say she has passed, there's just no facts to prove that. However, Elizabeth, when she was abducted, was a healthy young 14-year-old, of course.

0: Nancy Guthrie suffered from several health ailments, which is very concerning. Also, is that second note that, if real, is really an apology saying that she has passed.
1: This week, we did learn some chilling new details about what is believed to be the first ransom note, and this really is terrifying. We're showing parts of it on the screen now. It starts with, quote, "Hello, Savannah, we have your mother," then telling Savannah to not play games and that her mother's life is in her hands. They say that if they get their ransom, she won't be harmed, and they will hold her for 7 days. Now, the FBI is still investigating whether this ransom note is legitimate, but if it is, what more do we learn about the kidnappers?
0: Well, there's a couple of things that really stand out. When you look at how personal it sounds, "Hello, Savannah," that's so personal. And then, "We have your mother," not "we have Nancy." They really try to drive it home to have Savannah respond positively. In other words, they wanted her to pay that ransom, so they personalized it. So when you see that, it shows me that they used very specific language and very smart language to try to get the reaction they had hoped for.
1: FBI Director Kash Patel says that there was a 4-day delay before his agency got any access to the investigation. And then he added that time may have, you know, that was crucial time that they lost, and of course, in solving this case. But the FBI worked to recover this video that we're showing. Of course, that's from Guthrie's doorbell camera. According to Patel, it was about to be deleted. Patel also claimed there may have been more video footage that was erased in the days before the agency got involved. That just seems sloppy on the local level. Talk to me about this delay. Does the FBI have to wait on local officials to get involved?
0: Well, you said it perfectly, sloppy. When you look at this, the Bureau didn't get involved full on until day 4. They didn't recover this until day 10, Hannah. Those were critical days that obviously, if we have this footage, what did we miss in the interim days? So this was a huge key mistake, and the Bureau could not have gotten involved. This was a local matter at the time, and they needed that invitation, if you will.
1: All right, let's change gears to another tragic story. Nolan Wells, he's the 18-year-old whose death during a 4th of July boat trip to a remote Mississippi island is igniting nationwide debate. Jennifer, I want to take a moment to hear what Stephen A. Smith said about this case on Cuomo just a few days ago.
2: Listen, you're a dad. I'm a dad. We send our children out, and first of all, regardless of what ethnicity, regardless of what color we're talking about here, we send our children out, and you're the only one that doesn't come home alive. I'll be damned if the Chris Cuomo that I know doesn't want answers and doesn't expect answers. You know me, and I'm going to push for answers. So for no one to have answers as to what happens is when the suspicion elevates exponentially.
1: Seeing the video of Nolan is just so heartbreaking. He seems like such a happy kid. Now, the Daily Mail has identified a 19-year-old young woman who Nolan was last seen speaking to. Now, his friend said he chose to stay behind on Horn Island with that woman. But the woman's sister is claiming that's not true. He was ready to get back on the boat that he came on. Are all these differing accounts and a lack of understanding concerning to you?
0: Well, I think two things can be true at once. It makes sense that he went off to see about a girl, as they say, and that they had conversation and that he decided to go back and be with friends. So I think it's more of a timing issue rather than something that is untrue on either end. I think both can be true at the same time.
1: Nolan's death is going to the Mississippi grand jury. The DA said something interesting, that the evidence will not be public until the grand jury reviews it first. The DA says this is to protect the integrity of the investigation and that the grand jury will ultimately decide if someone will be charged. Jennifer, do you believe someone could be charged in his death? Is this just an accident gone terribly wrong?
0: Well, with what we know, in other words, review of all the surveillance information we have, with actually getting to hear from one of the witnesses, one of his best friends that was there throughout the situation, listening to the calls that were made, the Coast Guard contact, as well as the riptide situation in that area. When you add it all together, what we see publicly seems to be an accident. Having said that, of course, there's going to be information. 60 witnesses interviewed. I doubt if this group of what we know will come back with the truth.
1: All right. Hopefully the families, both families, get some answers. Jennifer Coffendaffer, thank you. We'll see you soon.
0: Thank you, Hannah.
1: And tomorrow on News Nation's, Nolan Wells' parents and attorney, Ben Crump, they'll join Chris Cuomo for a live interview. You can watch that at 8 Eastern, 7 Central, right here on News Nation. And still to come, new details in the federal complaints that led to the arrest of influencers Andrew and Tristan Tate. What British authorities are doing to get the brothers extradited. That's next.
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13: I actually drop better when I'm high. 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If anything, I'm more careful. 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
2: Welcome back, everyone. Controversial Manosphere influencers Andrew and Tristan Tate have been arrested on dozens of new charges. Both brothers have been charged with counts of sexual assault and sex trafficking. These new charges bring the total amount of charges to 59 between the two brothers. Both have denied any wrongdoing. But who is Andrew Tate? Well, the social media influencer and a former British-American kickboxer is a prominent part of the Manosphere, a self-described misogynist with over 10 million followers on X. Let's take a listen to some of his own words.
3: My message is traditional masculinity. My message is to stand up and say what you mean and mean what you say. And even going to the gym nowadays is an act of defiance.
4: Everyone who argues against me and says men shouldn't protect women, especially all the feminists, if they were with their boyfriend and a man broke into their house, guess who they'd expect to go downstairs? Who do you think? Think they go themselves? Are they going to Afghanistan? No, we send men to do these things.
5: She cheated on you, but that's your fault because you could emotionally manipulate her. You were a narcissist. So everything she does is your fault, but you have no authority, but you have all the responsibility, but you're also her inferior while capable of making her do things she doesn't want to do.
2: 10 million followers on X. For more, we are now joined by Courtney Friel. Courtney, there is a lot of attention on this case. There's a new hearing tomorrow. What can we expect?
6: Hi, Hannah. The Tate brothers have already spent years fighting criminal allegations over in Romania. Now, after coming to the United States, they're facing a new legal battle over whether they should be sent to Britain. Tomorrow morning, a federal judge will begin sorting through that extradition fight. But even if the court says yes, the final decision could still land inside the Trump administration.
7: But I'm not going to go to jail chasing phantoms from made up pieces of paper from a state which puts people in jail for years over tweets. That is insanity. And everybody knows I'm innocent.
6: He built an online empire telling men how to take control. Now, Andrew Tate and his brother Tristan are fighting to keep control of where they go next. The brothers are due back in federal court in Miami on Monday as Britain tries to extradite them to face 59 criminal counts. Federal authorities arrested them July 18th on sealed warrants connected to the British request. The accusations involve seven women dating from 2010 through 2017. Charges including rape, assault, human trafficking, and controlling prostitution for profit. The brothers deny all of it. Their attorney says the case is political.
8: Innocent men don't like being arrested. So when you're arrested and you know that there's a stitch-up job, there's a political witch hunt for you, whether you're your common person who works at a bodega, whether you're President Trump, nobody likes it.
6: But Monday's hearing is not a trial where a judge decides whether the brothers are guilty. Instead, the court starts sorting through bail, the U.S.-UK extradition treaty, and the next steps in a process that could stretch for months.
9: Because the U.S. court is not going to decide guilt or innocence. They're just simply going to decide if this is a valid extradition request and if there is probable cause to believe that these two individuals might be involved. It would be a very simple yes.
6: Simple legally, maybe. Politically, not quite. The Tates became some of the loudest voices in the online manosphere, a hyper-masculine media world that helped deliver young male voters to Donald Trump. The brothers have courted MAGA figures, claimed connections to Trump's orbit, and may have believed those relationships could protect them. But when the White House was asked whether the president would intervene, the answer was blunt.
10: Do they have any plans to intervene in the extradition process for the Tate brothers?
11: No, we've already answered that question.
6: That still leaves Secretary of State Marco Rubio. If a judge certifies the brothers for extradition, Rubio would have the final power to approve it, delay it, or stop it. So again, for now, the administration says it will not step in. The brothers can still appeal. Monday may begin with a short hearing in Miami, but it could end with a long fight over whether two of the Manosphere

0: America's biggest stars are finally sent back across the Atlantic. 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
1: A very interesting piece. 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Courtney Friel, live in L.A. Thank you so much, Courtney. And still to come, a man dressed as Spider-Man jumps out of his car to help a person in need. 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
5: A big funding boost for the military advances in Congress. I'm Mike Vaccaro, News Nation Washington Bureau Chief. The House narrowly passed the annual National Defense Authorization Act, greenlighting more than $1 trillion for the military. Six Democrats crossed party lines and voted for the bill, while seven Republicans voted against it. The legislation expands U.S. defense production, raises troop pay by 5 to 7%, authorizes nearly $2 billion for military housing, funds next-generation aircraft development to the tune of $56 billion, and invests more than $60 billion in funding for submarines and shipbuilding. The bill now moves on to the Senate, where its passage is uncertain, after the House attached the election reform bill favored by the president, known as the Save America Act, to the measure. Senate Democrats oppose that move. I'm Mike Vaccaro, and this is the News Nation Political Minute.
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11: From a suspect making a shocking escape to a cross-border journey for some very special travelers, here's what you might have missed this past week.
12: Take a look at this unbelievable ending to a police chase in Missouri. Dashcam video shows a driver stopping on a bridge, jumping out of his car, and diving headfirst into the water below to try and escape.
13: Contact water before he just jumped over the bridge.
12: Well, it didn't work. He was found, rescued, and taken into custody. Not all superheroes wear capes, some drive cars. Traffic cameras in Arkansas captured a man dressed as Spider-Man jumping out to help a wheelchair user safely cross a busy intersection. Police later thanked the Good Samaritan for his web of kindness. And a cross-border journey for some very special travelers. 6 beluga whales were flown from Canada to new homes in Chicago and San Antonio.

0: after the marine park where they lived closed. Aquarium officials say the whales are already settling into their new habitats. Right now, Washington and Tehran appear to be holding their fire. The U.S. not bombing Iran for 2 days after 13 straight nights of strikes. A look at where things stand at this critical crossroad on the other side of a quick break.
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0: News Nation Prime, 2 days, no new attacks. The U.S. and Iran stopping strikes this weekend as diplomatic talks appear to move in the right direction. The regime and Oman discussing reopening the Strait of Hormuz, but the American blockade is still on. With 50,000 U.S. troops still in the region ready to act, we're tracking minute-by-minute updates from the Middle East. And we're just 100 days away from the midterms. House Minority Leader Hakeem Jeffries hoping to make that majority leader in November, hitting the trail in Pennsylvania.
20: Are you ready to help us take back control of the United States House of Representatives in November?
0: While President Trump is also taking his

0: message on the road heading to Michigan tomorrow. We're covering all the crucial races. Plus, what's next for two of the most influential members of the Manosphere, now behind bars?
1: But I'm not going to go to jail chasing phantoms from made-up pieces of paper from a state which puts people in jail for years over tweets.
0: Andrew and Tristan Tate are fighting extradition to the UK, where they're wanted on 38 new charges, including rape. What you need to know ahead of a hearing for the architects of the ideology that is shaping millions of young men.
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3: Good evening, everybody. I'm Hannah Doba. Today marks 100 days until the 2026 midterm elections, and there is a lot at stake, including the balance of power in both congressional chambers. This is a look at the current balance of power in the House. Republicans have the majority with four vacant seats. Over in the Senate, Republicans hold 53 seats to Democrats 45, along with two independents that caucus with the Dems. Both sides zeroing in on strategy, with Republicans particularly concerned about the electoral impact of the war in Iran, gas prices rising again, and more U.S. troops been killed since the fighting resumed. President Trump defiant, saying the midterms will not impact his war plans. Listen.
4: They won't have any impact on me. I'm just going to do the right thing. I don't view it as, gee, we're having an election in a period of time. You know, everyone says, oh, I'm doing something before. No, the election, I can't think about that having to do with this.
3: Tomorrow, President Trump is taking his messaging on the road, heading to Michigan to rally ahead of the battleground state's primary, which includes a particularly important race for Democrats. Who will choose their party's candidate for a must-win Senate seat, moderate Congresswoman Haley Stevens or progressive Dr. Abdul El-Sayed. The outcome now going past Michigan. It could show the future path of the political party that's seen more and more Democratic socialist candidates winning races across the country. A lot to dive into. So let's bring in News Nation's Mills Hayes. She's here with more 100 days until midterms. Mills, what's the latest?
5: That's right, Hannah. It's an exciting time because we are in the home stretch of the midterm elections where Republicans are fighting to keep power and Democrats are trying to take it back. House Minority Leader Hakeem Jeffries was in battleground state, Pennsylvania today, attacking Republicans on multiple issues like the war in Iran, ICE, higher prices, and health care cuts. But it's the cost of living that Democrats are leaning into the most. Jeffries unveiling Democrats fighting for an affordable America agenda. He and Pennsylvania's Governor Josh Shapiro teamed up to boost support for Bob Brooks, a political newcomer, firefighter, and union president who is trying to flip Pennsylvania's 7th district.
6: America cannot afford two more years of a MAGA Republican Congress. As House Democrats, we will build an economy that works for everyday Americans and drive down the high cost of living in every possible area because life is too expensive.
5: Americans making it clear they want candidates to talk about the economy and affordability the most in a new Pew Research study. But they're split 37% to 36% on which party they agree with more. And midterm elections are historically not good for whichever party is in control. News Nation partner Decision Desk HQ is forecasting that the House will flip, meaning that Democrats are favored to solidly win the majority. Their latest analysis gives the Democrats 15 more seats than the GOP. But the Senate, it's more uncertain, where Democrats need to flip four seats in order to take back power. And with the balance of power on Capitol Hill so close, Republicans in either chamber cannot really afford to lose any ground here, Hannah.
3: And let's not forget, President Trump is also hitting the campaign trail tomorrow, right?
5: Yeah, that's right. He's expected to focus on the economy, right? What we keep hearing from voters. The president will be back in battleground state, Michigan. He'll be at a GM facility tomorrow. The White House says that President Trump plans to highlight his administration's work on rebuilding the auto industry and bringing more manufacturing jobs back to the U.S. And a White House official telling News Nation that the president can point to more than $20 billion in business investments they say have created more than 1,600 new Michigan jobs. He can also highlight his tax breaks for American-made cars and tariffs tariffs on foreign vehicles as evidence that his policies are boosting Michigan manufacturing. But while the president argues that his tariff policies are protecting Michigan jobs, a recent economic analysis estimates that they increased costs for Michigan households by as much as $3,200 last year. And the visit, as you mentioned earlier, Hina, comes ahead of a pivotal primary election in Michigan next Tuesday. Democrats will choose between moderate Congresswoman Haley Stevens or progressive Dr. Abdul El-Sayed to face off against Republican Mike Rogers for a seat in the Senate. Trump has already endorsed Rogers, and Rogers' team tells me that he will be with the president tomorrow. Hina?
3: All right. A lot of eyes on Michigan. Mills Hayes, thank you so much in studio for us tonight. And for more, let's bring in our panel. Rena Shaw, former senior Republican congressional advisor, and David Carlucci, former New York State senator. Good to see both of you. Welcome back. Rena, you just heard President Trump heading to Michigan tomorrow, where the White House says he will talk about manufacturing jobs ahead of the midterms. I do want to bring up a new poll, though. It finds the economy, no surprise here, is the most important thing for voters during this election. As with most, the president has been criticized for not focusing enough on the economy in the last few weeks. Rena, do you think this is an opportunity for him to help drive home the GOP's economic message?
7: Certainly. Look, the economy is front and center as the midterms are approaching. Every major survey is saying the same thing. Voters want candidates talking about the economy, specifically prices and the cost of living, more than anything else. It's not abstract GDP growth that they're focused on. It's whether the paycheck still covers the grocery bill and the gas tank. Yeah, that focus is shaping both parties' closing arguments in these 100 days and explaining why generic ballot numbers have stayed modestly favorable to Democrats. I think the campaign that best connects daily economic frustration to a clear governing agenda will set the tone for the final stretch. In a midterm environment, though, that single issue usually outweighs the rest of the noise.
3: David, let's say the president starts to make the economy his focus moving forward, at least going to the midterms. Is that enough to help Republicans with momentum swinging towards Democrats right now, especially when it comes to the House races? There's a new DDHQ forecast. It's showing a 60% chance of the House turning blue in November.
8: Yeah, look, every poll, every election, primary, special, we see that the electorate is favoring Democrats. And so I think it would be very wise for the president to talk about the economy, talk about how Republicans and his administration are helping the average person. But that's not what you hear from the president. The president, his base loves to hear him talk about everything but the economy. And that is a problem. When he makes the Save America Act his number one priority, when he refuses to sign a housing bill that finally wound up on his desk, I mean, it just spells disaster for Republicans on the ground. And look, all politics is local, so you can't cookie cutter these campaigns. It's got to react to what is happening on the street. But the reality is, it's the economy. It's the economy, and the president is saying everything but the economy, and it leaves room for the Democrats to talk about what they're going to do. And that's why we see the momentum. The wind is at the back of the Democrats.
3: You know, the balance in the Senate is much more of a coin flip, at least by most estimates. I want to bring up another DDHQ forecast. It shows a 50-50 split, meaning Vice President Vance would have the deciding vote, thus giving Republicans the edge. Mm-hmm. Where do you see the balance of power in both the Senate and House after the midterms?
7: Well, look, here we sit with 100 days out. We have to talk about these House versus Senate dynamics. The numbers are clear. Democrats are the favorites in the House, while Republicans remain slight favorites to keep the Senate. That's not a contradiction. It's how the system is built. The House reflects the national temperature more quickly, and right now that temperature favors the out party. The Senate, by contrast, though, still requires Democrats to win in places that voted for Trump. So you can have a Democratic House and a Republican Senate at the same time. Actually, that would be my preference, which would produce two very different kinds of oversight and legislative gridlock. And that is why I would prefer it, because I think that tension is kind of what the founders wanted. Now, look, from the Capitol Hill perspective, I think the real question here isn't whether one party sweeps. It's whether whether the two chambers end up working against each other for the next 2 years.
3: Yeah, that's a really good point. David, House Minority Leader Hakeem Jeffries, he's making the Democrats' goal known during an event today in Pennsylvania. Here's a little bit of what he had to say.
6: In 100 days, you can vote for an America that is affordable and lower the cost of groceries, gas, and housing. In 100 days, you can vote for an America where affordable health care is available to every single citizen. In 100 days, you can vote for an America that puts an end to Donald Trump's reckless war of choice in Iran.
3: All right, guys, this is what we've been talking about. Jeffrey certainly putting affordability front and center, and it's been a winning election message many times in the past. It's the economy, stupid. Will that be the case again for Democrats this November? Where do you see the congressional balance of power, David?
8: Yeah, look, like we've been talking about, all the polls, every indicator we look at, it's looking favorable for the Democrats. But what's important is all politics is local, and these campaigns have to meet the constituents where they are. And a campaign that works in Brooklyn, you can't just pick it up and put it in Phoenix. It's not going to work the same. So you have to fit your district. You can't just fit social media. And that's what's so important. So I think the Democrats are going to be very wise to talk about what they're going to do, talk about the fiscal policies that they want to implement when they have the power, and lay off of piling on the Republicans, because everyone can see that for themselves. People are frustrated. Look at Iran, right? We were promised something. We're getting a totally different delivery of what is happening there. It's turned into escalating beyond what Donald Trump had talked about. So I think Americans can see that from themselves. What they want to do is they want to see, what are you going to bring to the table? So Democrats have a great opportunity here. They have to meet voters where they are. And these elections are going to be won at the doorbells and not with just some fancy slogan. So they've got to roll up their sleeves, get that elbow grease going, and that's what's going to win. Who can you touch? Mm-hmm. How can you touch more voters? You know, press the flesh. That's what's going to deliver the result in November.
3: Rena, have a minute. The Jeffries event comes as a new report reveals more inner turmoil at the Democratic National Committee. Financial troubles, emotional outbursts behind the scenes, hurting morale for some within the party. How can Republicans capitalize on these issues that Democrats are obviously having, not only for 2026, but beyond?
7: Well, I used to use this phrase on a campaign trail a lot, and I would say, let it sink. Three words. Just let it do its thing over there, because Democrats are sort of shooting themselves in the foot here. And this is a sort of a tension between the national party and what's going on in the grassroots. I think I see Jeffries. He is doing the classic framing the closing argument around lowering the cost of groceries, housing, healthcare, and everyday expenses. He's making a deliberate pivot away from broader cultural fights and towards the issues that voters keep ranking highest. Well, in the grassroots, there are culture fights. And in the grassroots, they're really mad at the national party. So I think the Republicans can't really do anything. Let them do their own thing, because the Republicans have their own problems with Trump talking about defense and voter ID when voters want to hear about other things.
3: All right. David Carlucci, Rena Shah, always a pleasure. Always a great conversation, guys. Thank you again.
8: Great to be with you.
3: The renewed airstrikes between the U.S. and Iran are on pause after days of repeated attacks, a pause that the administration says could signal more time for diplomatic talks between both sides. Of course, this comes amid a back and forth over which side really is controlling the Strait of Hormuz. Correspondent Hannah Brandt, she's been following this for weeks now. She's live at the White House with more. Hannah.
9: Hannah, once again, we haven't seen any strikes from the U.S. on Iran yet, which would mark the third night of such a pause. And that leads us to believe that this conflict is at somewhat of a crossroads here, with both the U.S. and Iran actually pausing their attacks, for now at least. And this comes after seeing nearly 2 weeks of renewed fighting with those back-to-back strikes that you were talking about. President Trump has expressed his doubts that Iran is ready to make a serious deal at this point. But U.S. Ambassador to the U.N. Mike Waltz did say in an interview today, this break in the fighting is giving negotiations at least a chance to move forward.
10: We are locked and loaded. Even more assets are going into theater. But he's giving talk some space. He's giving it a little bit of room. We've had both Iman and Iran and a number of our other negotiators engaged at every level, from the most senior levels all the way down to the technical level over the past few weeks, and particularly in the past few days.
9: And Axios has reported part of the reason for the break in the fighting is that critical U.S. interceptors are running low, potentially leaving American forces more vulnerable when trying to defend against Iranian attacks, especially concerning given last weekend's attacks, which killed four American soldiers. Though in Waltz's earlier interview, he dismissed that idea that there's an interceptor shortage. And this Tuesday, President Trump does have a key meeting that could be part of influencing the next steps in this conflict. He's sitting down with Israeli Prime Minister Benjamin Netanyahu here at the White House. Netanyahu and President Trump, we know they've been at odds at certain points in this conflict.

0: But President Trump does continue to argue Israel is a critical ally in this fight. And the last time Netanyahu was here to meet with the president, it was just weeks before Israel and the U.S. then launched the strikes that started this entire conflict, Hannah.
1: So, Hannah, we know there's a pause between both sides. How is that impacting the Strait of Hormuz?
0: Well, maybe too soon to tell, because shipping traffic there does continue to be a major concern. And while there haven't been any new attacks confirmed in the Strait over the past 3 days, commercial shipping numbers, they're still at a 3-week low. That's according to a maritime body that's overseen by the U.S. Navy. This weekend, though, Iranian officials said they're actively talking with Oman about managing the safe passage of ships through the Strait. They say there have been progress in those discussions, though you've got the U.S. naval blockade against Iran, at least, continuing. And the White House did previously tell News Nation they're in talks with U.K. officials about potentially putting together an international coalition to try to protect shipping in the Strait, Hannah.
1: All right. Hannah Brandt, live at the White House for us. Hannah, thank you. For more, I'm now joined by Brett Bruen, President and CEO of the Global Situation Room and the former Director of Global Engagement under President Barack Obama. Brett, welcome back. Always good to see you. The New York Times reported this weekend that President Trump held back a major escalation in Iran, partly because the U.S. is running low on Patriot missiles, other defense interceptors. The president denies this. We know Ambassador Walz denied this all this morning, too, on the Sunday morning shows. But if this is true, how concerning is it? And if both Iran and the U.S. are dealing with a diminished stockpile, does that create an opening for diplomacy moving forward?
2: It is concerning, not just for Iran, but let's also factor in, Hannah, that we have a number of other fronts on which we're going to need those interceptors, whether it's in Asia, whether it's in other parts of the Gulf. And so, you know, it's concerning that we have depleted, evidently, our stocks to this point. And yes, while Walz is denying specific accusations around that, there are a number of other reports, or have been admissions by other officials that, you know, including military officials, that we are running low. And transparency has not been a strong suit for this administration, especially when it comes to military matters. But I think this speaks to the fact that Trump's purported strategy of we're just going to bomb our way out of this war is probably not a feasible one.
1: There's also a related story that U.S. commanders are reportedly letting some Iranian missiles and drones through their defenses to save that dwindling supply of defensive weapons you and I just talked about. Is that another sign that U.S. defenses are being spread too thin, at least in this current conflict?
2: I think they are. And look, we have multiple fronts even within this conflict, and we are trying to protect a wide area. I also have to say, Hannah, I have not seen, and I don't think it's publicly yet available, what are the steps that have been taken after the loss of these 18 service members to better protect, to better reinforce those Americans who are serving on bases across the Gulf. You know, most recently, we had Americans that were killed in Jordan. We have had Americans killed in a number of other Gulf countries. I think it's important for those of us who have friends and family in the region that we have accountability in terms of how they are being better protected, because clearly what we have been doing has been inadequate.
1: Yeah, I actually did something on social media. The U.S., we deserve transparency when it comes to our soldiers and how they lost their lives and how many there were. Yeah, that's a story we're working on really closely here at News Nation. President Trump was on Truth Social today. He was revisiting a military threat that I want to share with you, Brett. The post contains, here it is, an AI-generated image and a headline, "Strike on Karg." And of course, he's referring to Iran's Karg Island, which exports 90% of Iran's crude oil. It's an important, important place in Iran. But do you think this is effective pressure, or is it just dangerous crisis messaging that we have seen before from both sides?
2: No, look, this is the president trying to generate hype around some of these AI images and to boost, if you will, morale on the home front. It's almost reminiscent, Hannah, of that World War II propaganda. That being said, however, I think we need a dose of realism here and real intelligence to be able to understand, again, as we spoke about last weekend, what are the goals here? And also, when we talk about getting closer to a ceasefire or to another memorandum of understanding? What are the terms that are acceptable? Because, quite frankly, a lot of us had concerns about the last memorandum of misunderstanding. And I think it's important that some of those concerns be addressed, because otherwise we're just going to find ourselves back in this mode of constant attacks, constant threats again.
1: Right, I have about 30 seconds. It's always good to talk to you because you served in the Obama White House. You helped negotiate the Iran nuclear deal in 2015. President Trump ripped up that deal 3 years later. Is there anything from that deal, in your opinion, that could still serve as a foundation for a new deal? Or is that framework just dead and we're moving on?
2: I think, Hannah, it has to be at least the base, the standard. And if, you know, as Trump has so often over the years said, well, I can get a better deal, fine, prove it. Now's the moment to do that. But, you know, we had the most intrusive inspections. We had Iran committing that it wasn't going to pursue the development of nuclear weapons. We had a whole host of other commitments. And there were things that were lacking. Don't get me wrong. We didn't cover the extracurricular activities of Iran's support for terrorism groups. And if Trump could get that, that would be an improvement. But up until now, the MOU, it wasn't anywhere near the comprehensive or the stringent protections against Iran's nuclear development.
1: All right. Brett Bruen, always appreciate your insight. Talk soon. Thank you again.
2: Thank you.
1: And coming up, an AI mistake sends a group of police officers after an automotive journalist test driving a car. This was so interesting. I spoke to this journalist. You'll hear from him on the other side of a quick break. Stay with us.
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3: Can you come out to me, please? 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
4: 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How come I'm getting
3: The reason you have four cops here because your license plate is registered as stolen license plates in our system.
4: Are you serious?
5: What started as a normal test drive for an automotive journalist clearly went south after security technology company Flock Safety's AI cameras wrongfully tagged his vehicle plates as stolen, sending four police cars after him. Spoiler alert, that Range Rover he was test driving was absolutely not stolen. But look at this at your screen. The plate reading by artificial intelligence was incorrect. You can see the real stolen plate on your screen. Flock Safety cut that down, matched it to the wrong car. Minor difference, yes, but oh so important. Fortunately, the situation was resolved, but the outcome still highly alarming. Many are asking if these AI-powered license plate readers can be trusted. Last night, I spoke with that man behind the wheel. Joel Fetter is his name. He is director of content and product at The Drive, and here is our conversation. Joel, that's scary. Anytime you see those lights behind you, your heart skips a beat, you get a little nervous. What was going through your mind during that stop? Did you have any idea why you were being pulled over?
6: Hey, thanks for having me. And no, legitimately, I turned to my wife and I was like, I wasn't even speeding this time. Like, I didn't know why we had four cops surrounding us and at Kohl's, of all places, to return an Amazon package. It was quite a Sunday.
5: That sounds pretty bizarre. Flock Safety, of course, I mentioned that's the company, has had multiple issues with its AI license plate readers, backlash on data sharing. What do you hope happens next in this scenario? Have you talked to Flock at all with your reporting?
6: Absolutely. So we've done a couple reports now. I did the initial story of what. And then since then, I've now talked to the chief of police in Plymouth. I've talked to Flock Safety's chief communications officer. I've also talked to the LAPD. And what it seems to, there's multiple issues here. Human error in multiple stages of the issue, and then also Flock system itself. So human error, they entered the plate into the system incorrectly. They entered it as only 34 DTM. That then entered into the National Criminal Center Information Database, which is what Flock and all the other automatic license plate readers, such as Leonardo and Axon, suck into their system. So they were fed bad data from a human. The center one is what actually got fed into the system. And then it found my plate, which was 3410 DTM, but it read 34 DTM. It said, go find 34 DTM. And it did technically find 34 DTM. It just so happened there was also a 10 there, which meant it wasn't the exact plate. And so then Plymouth Police entered the plate as 34 DTM in the system, and they said, oh, it's stolen. And that also was an issue. So I talked to Flock and I said, why can't you guys have your plate read 34 DTM after being asked to read 34 DTM? Why couldn't you send it to the police and say, by the way, there's a 10 on there? Because the photo for Flock had a 10. I saw the photo. The police showed me the photo in their app. And so I said, why can't you send the 10 as well? They said current system limitations of what the police are asking for. So by the time I'd already talked to Flock, they already talked to the FBI, who manages the National Criminal Center Information Database. So they've already talked to the parties involved to say, we send more data. When we read more data on a plate to the police, they're getting the data. I suggested, you know, why don't you highlight the 10 around in my plate? Say, we found 34 DTM like you asked us to, but oh, by the way, there's more information here you need to look for. So there's human error, and it got fed into the system. The system saw it, but it found what it was asked to find, and then it sent it to the police who, whether they looked at the photo too quickly, they didn't understand the plate formatting, for whatever reason, they typed in the missed plate. And then they thought it was Grand Theft Auto.
5: This is not reassuring at all, especially with these AI readers really being spread across the country. We saw a bit of your interaction with police. Was this resolved quickly? Was this something they'd ever seen before? What did police tell you?
6: So we were together for just over an hour. I think that the tense situation was over within a few minutes. I think once they realized that I wasn't stealing a $155,000 Range Rover, I was just a coal to drop off an Amazon box. And once I proved who I was and I was who I said I was, then it became a confusion issue of like, well, why is this Rover supposedly stolen? You said it's not stolen. We need to figure out why it's not stolen. And also it's a one-way pipe. Like, these systems are antiquated. The police in Plymouth couldn't update the system. So they couldn't alert any other systems within the area for other suburbs. They can't fix the National Criminal Center information database. Police officers in LA that did this could fix it. It's crazy.
5: It's crazy. How do you think Flock should be held accountable? This is a huge problem.
6: I think so. Flock reads 20 billion plates a month, and they have a 99, according to them, percent accuracy. But 1% of 20 billion is like 200 million. That's a lot of misreads every month.
5: Yeah.
6: Mine was not a misread. Mine was simply it found what it was asked to find, and it was asked to find something that was incomplete, unfortunately. But for the other 1%, I was just one of two millions last month that had this issue. I think that they need better guardrails, just like any other LLM, yeah. Whether it's Claude, whether it's ChatGPT. We need guardrails. We need systems in place that if you're getting a misread, who's held accountable? And also, if you're reading stuff and you get more on that plate, like my situation, you're informing. Mm-hmm. We need to use the technology to enhance, not make more errors.
5: Joel, before I let you go, how was the Range Rover? Did you like the car?
6: Up until the police surrounded me, it was lovely.
5: It's a nice car. Yeah, it's a beautiful car.
6: It's a nice car. Nothing's perfect, but it's a nice car.
5: It's a beauty, I will say that. I am curious about its self-driving very quickly. Was it good?
6: Actually didn't have any self-driving, hands-free technology in that car.
5: All right. Joel Fetter, thank you so much. Thanks for sharing your experience. What a bizarre story, huh? All right, still to come, new details in the federal complaints that led to the arrest of influencers Andrew and Tristan Tate. What British authorities are doing to get the brothers extradited. We're going to talk about it next.
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4: Welcome back. ICE says it removed a former Indianapolis Colts linebacker who was in the U.S. illegally. 37-year-old Daniel Ogama Odongo made history back in 2013 as the first Kenyan to sign with an NFL team. He played with the Colts for two seasons until 2015, but officials say he then overstayed his visa in 2016. DHS also saying he had a checkered past, writing, quote, "He had been arrested multiple times by Indiana law enforcement over the past 9 years for crimes including intimidation, battery, and disorderly conduct." ICE removed him on June 20th. Controversial Manosphere influencers Andrew and Tristan Tate have been arrested on dozens of new charges. Both brothers have been charged with counts of sexual assault and sex trafficking. Now, these new charges bring the total amount of charges to 59 between the two brothers. Both have denied any wrongdoing. For more, we are joined live by Courtney Friel. Courtney, there is a new hearing tomorrow. What can we expect?
5: Hi, Hannah. The Tate brothers have already spent years fighting criminal allegations over in Romania. Now, after coming to the United States, they're facing a new legal battle over whether they should be sent to Britain. Tomorrow morning, a federal judge begins sorting through that extradition fight. But even if the court says yes, the final decision could still land inside the Trump administration.
6: But I'm not going to go to jail chasing phantoms from made-up pieces of paper from a state which puts people in jail for years over tweets. That is insanity. And everybody knows I'm innocent.
5: He built an online empire telling men how to take control. Now, Andrew Tate and his brother Tristan are fighting to keep control of where they go next. The brothers are due back in federal court in Miami on Monday as Britain tries to extradite them to face 59 criminal counts. Federal authorities arrested them July 18th on sealed warrants connected to the British request. The accusations involve seven women dating from 2010 through 2017. Charges including rape, assault, human trafficking, and controlling prostitution for profit. The brothers deny all of it. Their attorney says the case is political.
7: Innocent men don't like being arrested. So when you're arrested and you know that there's a stitch-up job, there's a political witch hunt for you, whether you're your common person who works at a bodega, whether you're President Trump, nobody likes it.
5: But Monday's hearing is not a trial where a judge decides whether the brothers are guilty. Instead, the court starts sorting through bail, the U.S.-UK extradition treaty, and the next steps in a process that could stretch for months.
8: Because the U.S. court is not going to decide guilt or innocence. They're just simply going to decide if this is a valid extradition request and if there is probable cause to believe that these two individuals might be involved. It would be a very simple yes.
5: Simple legally? Maybe. Politically? Not quite. The Tates became some of the loudest voices in the online manosphere, a hyper-masculine media world that helped deliver young male voters to Donald Trump. The brothers have courted MAGA figures, claimed connections to Trump's orbit, and may have believed those relationships could protect them. But when the White House was asked whether the president would intervene, the answer was blunt.
0: Do they have any plans to intervene in the extradition process for the Tate brothers?
9: No. We've already answered that question.
5: That still leaves Secretary of State Marco Rubio. If a judge certifies the brothers for extradition, Rubio would have the final power to approve it, delay it, or stop it. So again, for now, the administration says it will not step in, and the brothers can still appeal. Monday may begin with a short hearing in Miami, but it could end with a long fight over whether two of the manosphere's biggest stars are finally sent back across the Atlantic. Back to you, Hannah.
4: A lot of eyes around the world on this case. Courtney Friel, live in L.A. for us. Thank you. And here at News Nation, we celebrate U.S. success stories. And this week, we showcase the iconic Ocean Spray, a company that brings cranberry products to your kitchen shelves. Can't wait to take you behind the scenes. We'll be right back.
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0: fate of Spirit. This week, it's Ocean Spray, a farmer-owned cooperative that's the leading producer of cranberry products in the world. It was built on a connection between farmers and consumers. Ocean Spray has grown into a co-op of nearly 700 family farmers and reflects America's commitment to agriculture. I visited its operations in Massachusetts to see how farmers there help create the billions of Ocean Spray products sold around the world. Take a look.
1: Trucks will bring them by the ton to plants where spores check everyone.
0: Long before cranberries became juice bottles, cocktail mixers, or Thanksgiving staples, they were part of a uniquely American farming tradition.
1: And will soon be known to everyone.
2: Cranberries are homegrown. Us farmers, we're homegrown. I really like to look at this from a community perspective. From farm to table, our hands are in the soil. Our boots are on the ground. I get teary thinking about this. Think of all the lives that we've impacted.
0: What began with just three growers in 1930 has grown into Ocean Spray, a co-op employing more than 2,000 people worldwide. It's now the world's number one leading producer of cranberry products.
3: It's a cooperative, so 100% of all of our profits go back into the family farmers who own our cooperative, and we've operated that way for almost 100 years.
4: Ocean Spray being grower-owned, as an owner, you have a say in management decisions. That's the big difference.
0: There are around 700 families part of the co-op, and for growers like John Mason, a second-generation farmer, working with Ocean Spray isn't just a perk, it's a lifeline.
4: It means a lot. Growing the crop is one thing, but having a home and an ability to market it is a whole nother thing. Every time a truckload of cranberries leaves this farm, I count my blessings that I'm an Ocean Spray grower.
0: The model has been crucial during a time when many small farms across the country are facing serious economic hardships.
3: It's tough, and you know, cranberry farmers are not immune to any of those. You know, the cost of fertilizer at the farm, the cost of labor. When you have a multi-generational owned cooperative, it's really about what is in the long-term interest for the family farmers that own the brand. And so, you know, we believe we work for the farmers, and it's about, you know, serving the community and where they live.
0: Many of its growers come from families that have worked the land for decades. About a quarter of the farmers are fourth generation.
2: I'm generational, and really that American dream is being able to do what you love and have a passion and purpose.
0: The cranberry wet harvest, now one of the most recognizable visuals in American agriculture. It's both labor-intensive and deeply rooted in farming knowledge passed from one generation to the next.
4: You couldn't ask for a more sustainably sourced product than a Massachusetts-grown cranberry. I think the pride that I take in growing my cranberries is no different than an American takes in being a member of this country. Land stewardship, economic impact, and family traditions are what are important to us.
0: Ocean Spray has been around since 1930, but cranberries have been in America since the very beginning. It's believed Native Americans likely brought them to the very first Thanksgiving meal.
4: So the tradition of cranberries really started here in Massachusetts. And with the legend of them being served at the first Thanksgiving, it's really an American fruit till today.
0: Nearly a century after Ocean Spray first began, the company says preserving those farming communities here at home remains just as important as expanding across the globe.
2: It's amazing. So when my friends in Australia ask me about cranberries or my family in Scandinavia, it's very possible that my cranberries, my Ocean Spray cranberries grown in the middle of the heartland of Wisconsin, ends up on their dinner table in Sweden.
3: As I look ahead, there's a few things I hope remain true 100 years from now. I hope that we're still as collaborative with our growers and owned by our growers in some way, shape, or form. You know, it's rare for a cooperative to exist to this size and scale and longevity. And so I really hope that continues.
0: Very cool to talk to those farmers. This week, Dr. Fauci will testify before Congress after a subpoena from Kentucky Senator Rand Paul. Paul has been leading efforts to figure out what started COVID. This and other stories that we are tracking this week. After a quick break.
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4: Before we go, let's get you caught up on what's to come this week. Monday, President Trump will be in Michigan touting American manufacturing and auto jobs at a General Motors facility. Tuesday, Ukrainian President Vladimir Zelensky and Israeli Prime Minister Benjamin Netanyahu will travel to Washington, D.C. to attend the funeral of late Senator Lindsey Graham. Both leaders are set to visit President Trump at the White House as well. Wednesday, Dr. Anthony Fauci is set to testify in front of Congress on NIH-funded research and the origins of COVID-19. This hearing was called by Senator Rand Paul, who has been leading the efforts to determine the origins of the virus. Thursday, we'll get a major read on the economy when the Bureau of Economic Analysis will publish advanced GDP data for the second quarter of 2026. Friday, there will be a closed hearing for Deputy Sean Grayson on his request for a medical release. Grayson, you may remember, was convicted of shooting and killing Sonia Massey. That's after Massey called police to her home about a possible burglary.

0: Meanwhile, the United States has paused attacks on Iran for now. After 13 days of strikes, things are quiet tonight. The U.S. ambassador says this is to let diplomacy take place. What's the latest out of the Middle East? We will give you continued updates in our next hour of News Nation Prime. I'll see you in 4 minutes.
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14: A big funding boost for the military advances in Congress. I'm Mike Vaccaro, News Nation Washington Bureau Chief. The House narrowly passed the annual National Defense Authorization Act, greenlighting more than $1 trillion for the military. Six Democrats crossed party lines and voted for the bill, while seven Republicans voted against it. The legislation expands U.S. defense production, raises troop pay by 5 to 7%, authorizes nearly $2 billion for military housing, funds next-generation aircraft development to the tune of $56 billion, and invest more than $60 billion in funding for submarines and shipbuilding. The bill now moves on to the Senate, where its passage is uncertain, after the House attached the election reform bill favored by the president, known as the Save America Act, to the measure. Senate Democrats oppose that move. I'm Mike Vaccaro, and this is the News Nation Political Minute.

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1: Tonight on News Nation Prime, 2 days, no new attacks. The U.S. and Iran stopping strikes this weekend as diplomatic talks appear to move in the right direction. The regime and Oman discussing reopening the Strait of Hormuz, but the American blockade is still on. With 50,000 U.S. troops still in the region ready to act, we're tracking minute-by-minute updates from the Middle East. And we're just 100 days away from the midterms. House Minority Leader Hakeem Jeffries hoping to make that majority leader in November, hitting the trail in Pennsylvania.
2: Are you ready to help us take back control of the United States House of Representatives in November?
1: While President Trump is also taking his message on the road, heading to Michigan tomorrow. We're covering all the crucial races. Plus, as the debate over data centers explodes, big tech is now eyeing new real estate, not on our land, but in space. The move has experts warning that these orbital data centers, comprised of millions of satellites, would be catastrophic for our planet, possibly even alter the Earth's atmosphere. But you need to know.
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0: Nation Prime. I'm Hannah Dobah. Right now, Washington and Tehran appear to be holding their fire. The U.S. not bombing Iran for 2 days after 13 straight nights of strikes. The U.S. ambassador to the U.N. saying that the president decided to pause the attacks to allow more time for diplomacy. Still, President Trump saying the U.S. is locked and loaded. And Secretary of State Marco Rubio has been echoing that sentiment on the global stage.
1: The president's policy is a head for an eye. I mean, honestly, that's what it's going to be. Despite all that bravado, they are suffering tremendously, and they're going to suffer more until they come to their senses.
0: This all happening as Iran and Oman met to discuss reopening the Strait of Hormuz. Right now, the strait remains a virtual standstill as there's a back and forth regarding who is in control. This video you're looking at is from U.S. Central Command. It shows that it's disabling a ship that was on its way to Iran. Hannah Brandt, she's at the live at the White House tonight. She's been monitoring all of these developments. Hannah, good evening. What are you learning about the status of this war currently?
2: Well, Hannah, U.S. CENTCOM hasn't announced any strikes tonight, which would make this the third night in a row that we've seen a pause in the fighting. And this conflict really does appear to be at somewhat of a crossroads with this lapse in U.S. and Iranian attacks, because it comes after nearly 2 weeks of renewed fighting between the countries with back-to-back strikes for 13 days in a row. Now, President Trump, he's expressed his doubts that Iran is ready to make a serious deal. But U.S. Ambassador to the U.N. Mike Waltz did say in an interview this morning, this break in the fighting is giving negotiations at least a chance to move forward.
3: We are locked and loaded. Even more assets are going into theater. But he's giving talk some space. He's giving it a little bit of room. We've had both Iman and Iran and a number of our other negotiators engaged at every level, from the most senior levels all the way down to the technical level over the past few weeks, and particularly in the past few days.
2: Now, Axios has reported part of the reason for the break in this fighting is that critical U.S. interceptors are running low, potentially leaving forces more vulnerable when trying to defend against Iranian missiles. And that's especially concerning after last weekend's attacks killed 4 American soldiers. But in Waltz's earlier interview that we just saw a part of, he dismissed the idea that there's any interceptor shortage. And this Tuesday, President Trump does have a key meeting that could be part of influencing what the next steps in this conflict are. He's sitting down with Israeli Prime Minister Benjamin Netanyahu here at the White House. Netanyahu and President Trump, we know they have been at odds at certain points in this conflict, but President Trump does continue to argue Israel is a critical ally in this fight. I would note, though, the last time Netanyahu was here in Washington, it was just weeks before Israel and the U.S. then launched the strikes that started this conflict, Hannah.
0: Oh, that is a good point that I forgot. The timing, crucial there. Hannah, has this pause in fighting impacted the Strait of Hormuz at all?
2: Not at this point, at least it doesn't seem so. Shipping traffic, of course, continues to be a major concern with the strait. There haven't been any new attacks confirmed in the strait over the past 3 days. This 3-day pause we're talking about, it includes the strait too. But commercial shipping numbers there, they're at a 3-week low. That's according to a maritime body overseen by the U.S. Navy. So maybe if we see this pause stretch on, that'll change. But this weekend, Iranian officials did say they're actively talking with Oman about managing the passing of ships through the strait. Though at the same time, as you pointed to, the U.S. naval blockade against Iran is still continuing. So we're seeing really a struggle over the strait. And the White House, they have some ideas about how to move forward. They previously told us they're in talks with UK officials about this potential international coalition to protect shipping in the strait, but no word on when that might come together and when it could have an effect, Hannah.
0: Hannah Brandt, live at the White House for us tonight. Hannah, thank you. And for more on the Iran war, I'm joined by Lieutenant General Russell Honoré, who served for 37 years in the U.S. Army and was the former commander of Joint Task Force Katrina during Hurricane Katrina. General, always a pleasure. Welcome back to the show, sir. I want to start with a report from the New York Times. It came out this weekend that President Trump held back major escalation in Iran, partly because the U.S. is running low on Patriot missiles and other air defense interceptors. The president denies this. Ambassador Waltz denied it. But what does that tell you about America's readiness for a longer war?
4: Well, this, let's call it a rumor. has been floating around now for weeks. And there was a rumor, and I'll classify it as such, there was a significant meeting in the White House on Friday where there were reports coming out that the chairman had expressed some concerns and others about the amount of munitions we're using in these strikes, counter-strikes. It's interesting to note in the 13 days that we had strikes, counter-strikes, which all started, as you recall, at the end of the NATO summit as the president was leaving to return home. On that night, the Iranians attacked the cargo ship and started this 13 days of strikes, counter-strike, thereby ending any notion of the ceasefire, any notion of the MOU standing for 13 days. And in 13 days, oil went from $70 a barrel to over $100 a barrel on Friday in 13 days. I think the Iranians are playing the economic card, stretch this out, force issues at home in America. And America is playing the global card that the global community is going to have to get Iran to open the Straits of Hormuz. And in the meantime, the Houthis has just about closed the Red Sea approach by attacking Saudi vessels.
2: That's right.
4: So we're at an impasse here.
0: The United States ambassador to the UN, Mike Walls, like I mentioned before, made the rounds on the Sunday morning news shows. He largely confirmed what Ukrainian President Zelensky has said. Iran is giving Russia drone technology. Russia is giving Iran intelligence and battlefield tactics. I want to play a part of his interview, General.
3: I think you've seen this symbiotic relationship with Russia-Iran, particularly with the Iranian drones. Mm-hmm. Now that manufacturing capability has been devastated in Iran itself, but Iran has been providing drones and drone technology to Russia that they are then using on Kyiv.
0: Now, the president said he did talk to Putin about this, but General, I want to get your perspective. How should the U.S. respond to Russia?
4: You know, some of the reports was that the late Senator Graham was en route back to Washington, and one of his priorities was to put a block on Russia because not only Russian continued engagement in Ukraine, but the Russia participation in supporting Iran. We don't know because, unfortunately, Senator Graham is going to be buried this week. But that was one of his efforts, was to put more pressure on Russia. And we would have expected by this time the White House has done that or will be doing that, as well as to put some pressure on China, because indications are, as was indicated by the ambassador at the UN, that that is happening. So the U.S. is in a dilemma here. They come back to the economics. We mess with China, we drive the price of stuff up. We affiliations that we got with Russia, we could put more pressure on what's going on in Ukraine. So there's some serious conversations got to happen this week on our way forward. That's why we need our allies, because the people that are suffering the most are our troops on the ground, four more dead in the last week, and our Gulf allies who are taking the brunt of most of the attacks that's happening. And I think the president has got his eyes on Kargil.
0: Yes, there's no doubt. He put out that AI on Truth Social about Karg Island today. Lieutenant General Russell Honoré, always appreciate your time, sir. Thank you, as always.
4: God bless America. Take care of our troops.
0: Back here stateside, the countdown is on. Today marks 100 days until the 2026 midterm elections, with the balance of power in both congressional chambers on the line. The economy, cost of living, and of course, the ongoing war with Iran at the top of mind for so many Republicans and Democrats. Republicans are fully in control right now. Could we see a blue wave come November, though? News Nation's Mills Hayes is in the studio with more. Mills, so many races in just a few months. What should we be keeping an eye on? Right. If we tried to cover all of the races, we might be here all night, Hannah. But we are in the home stretch to the midterm elections, and Republicans, they are trying to fight to keep their power, and Democrats are trying to take it back. House Minority Leader Hakeem Jeffries was in battleground state Pennsylvania today, attacking Republicans on multiple issues like the war in Iran, ICE, higher prices, and health care cuts. But it is the cost of living that Democrats are really leaning into the most right now. Jeffries unveiling Democrats fighting for

0: Affordable America agenda. He and Pennsylvania's Governor Josh Shapiro teamed up to boost support for Bob Brooks, a political newcomer, firefighter, and union president who is trying to flip Pennsylvania's 7th district. And here's what he said about the potential of Democrats taking the House.
1: There is a role for tariffs, but not in the way that Donald Trump has done them, which has increased costs of groceries and goods, as well as, you know, everyday life expenses for the American people. We need to end this reckless and costly war of choice in the Middle East, which has directly skyrocketed gas prices for everyday Americans.
0: Americans have made it clear they want candidates to talk about the economy and affordability the most in a new Pew Research survey, but they are split 37% to 36% on which party that they agree with more. And midterm elections are historically not good for whichever party is in control. News Nation partner Decision Desk HQ is forecasting that the House will flip, meaning that Democrats are favored to solidly win the majority. Their latest analysis gives the Democrats 15 more seats than the GOP. But the Senate, it's a little bit more uncertain, where Democrats need to flip 4 seats in order to take back power. And with the balance of power on Capitol Hill so close, the Republicans in either chamber can really not afford to lose any ground here, Hannah.
2: And President Trump is also hitting the campaign trail tomorrow, too, Mills.
0: That's right. He's also expected to focus on the economy, really listening to those voters and what they are looking for. The president will be in a battleground state, Michigan, at a GM facility tomorrow. And the White House says that President Trump plans to highlight his administration's work on rebuilding the auto industry and bringing back more manufacturing jobs. A White House official tells News Nation that the president can point to more than $20 billion in business investments they say have created more than 1,600 new Michigan jobs. He can also highlight his tax breaks for American-made cars and tariffs on foreign vehicles as evidence that his policies are boosting Michigan manufacturing. But while the president argues his tariff policies are protecting Michigan jobs, a recent economic analysis estimates that they increased costs for Michigan households by as much as $3,200 last year. The visit comes ahead of a pivotal primary election in Michigan next Tuesday. Democrats will choose between moderate Congresswoman Haley Stevens or progressive Dr. Abdul El-Sayed to face off against Republican former Congressman Mike Rogers for a seat in the Senate. Trump has already endorsed Rogers, and Rogers' team tells me that he will be with the president tomorrow, Hannah.
2: All right, a lot going on. Mills Hayes, thanks for keeping us updated on all these races. And earlier tonight, I spoke with the host of Bhatia on News Nation, Bhatia Ungar-Sarvan, about the midterms and much more. Here's our conversation. Like I mentioned, we're 100 days from the midterms. You've been covering a lot on your show. I want to get your thoughts about what we can expect in just a few months.
3: It's really wild. I'm not in the prognostication game, you know, because I think things change so radically from day to day. Here's what I would tell people to think about. You have two choices in this country, right? You've got the president's party, the Republicans, and you have the Democrats. But the Democrats right now really are represented by this very far left DSA movement that's winning a lot of primaries and has all of the energy. So what you're comparing is a very unpopular president to a very unpopular far left socialist momentum on the left. And that is the choice that most Americans are getting. And what's funny, Hannah, is that most Americans probably don't want either of those options. What they really want is a kind of moderate, middle of the road option. The majority of Americans say that they are moderates. What they really want is inflation to come down and prices to come down. And unfortunately, they're not really being offered that by either party right now.
2: And I just want to point out to our viewers a moment ago, we showed that poll. It's from DDHQ, which showed the president with just under a 42% approval rating. Bhatia, you know that is very low. Speaking of the DSA movement, let's talk about the rally here in New York City today, just days after two people were stabbed in an alleged anti-Semitic hate crime attack. They had some strong words for Mayor Zohran Mamdani. Let's listen to that.
4: Everyone, we know why we're here. We're here because Mayor Mamdani has blood on his hands.
2: Yeah! Bhatia, does the New York mayor have blood on his hands?
3: That is how many, many Jewish New Yorkers feel right now. They feel embattled. They feel like their own mayor is waging war on them, that he is actively making them less safe every time he talks about Jewish issues, the Middle East, Israel, which he seems singularly obsessed with at the expense of the job he was elected to do, which is to protect every New Yorker. American Jews are feeling really, really unsafe and scared right now, and really angry, frankly, Hannah, very angry. Yeah.
2: While we're on the topic of Mamdani Bhatia, I want to get your take on a recent poll. It found that more American Jews had a favorable view of Mayor Mamdani, at least compared to Israeli Prime Minister Benjamin Netanyahu. Bhatia, if American Jews, again, just according to this poll, view the mayor more favorably than the Israeli Prime Minister, is this just a simple story of Jews versus Mamdani, or are Jewish Americans themselves deeply divided over Israel and specifically Netanyahu?
3: So 44% approval for Mamdani looks high. It is really, really low, considering the fact that three quarters of American Jews are Democrats. They have really high approval ratings for other Democratic politicians. Mamdani got 30% of Jewish New Yorkers, which freaked the Jewish community out. But that, again, is really, really low. I mean, to get a Democrat running on the Democratic ticket, the last Democrat who got less than 70% of the Jewish vote, we're talking going back 50 years in the past.
2: Wow.
3: So I don't think that there's a real divide there. American Jews don't like Netanyahu because they're liberal Zionists and they feel that he is a right-wing politician. But that doesn't mean that they want to see Israel being demonized and lied about by their own mayor.
2: Netanyahu is expected to visit President Trump at the White House on Tuesday. What do you hope comes from that discussion, Bhatia?
3: It's a great question. I hope that both sides are able to convey their position to each other. Obviously, Israel wants more of a green light to go after Iran in this moment, and the president seems to feel that that is not in America's best interest right now. Donald Trump will always do what he thinks is best for the United States of America. And so I think what's probably going to happen is they're going to each say, here's where I'm at. And Bibi Netanyahu will go back to Israel and do what Donald Trump tells him to do, which is exactly what Bibi Netanyahu said he would do today on Fox News.
2: All right. Bhatia, always enjoy your time. Thank you for making time for us tonight.
3: Thanks.
2: I'll see you soon.
3: So much, Hannah. God bless. Thank you.
2: And of course, you can watch Bhatia Saturdays at 7 p.m. Eastern, 6 Central, right here on News Nation. And you can also watch full episodes on News Nation's YouTube page. You can do that right now. And we have breaking news coming into the newsroom that we're following tonight. Seattle police say they're investigating a shooting with multiple victims at the Seattle Center. The events complex is close to the Space Needle in the city, which, of course, is a huge landmark. The center was hosting the Bite of Seattle Food Festival this weekend. Police are asking people to avoid this area. We are working to get more details. And, of course, as soon as we get them, we will bring them to you. Still to come, experts are saying proposed space data centers would be catastrophic to life on this planet. Why they're asking us to not ignore the warning. That's next.
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4: Problem with the scientific power that you're using here. It didn't require any discipline to attain it. Your scientists were so preoccupied with whether or not they could, they didn't stop to think if they should.
5: While they were debating dinosaurs in Jurassic Park there, some are now saying they didn't stop and think if they should when it comes to data centers. That may soon expand into space. Yes, the facility is facing fierce public opposition over concerns that they will pollute water, strain energy grids, and it could be sent into the cosmos. The so-called orbital data centers proposed by big tech would be composed of millions of satellites launched into space, with some companies already seeking permits. But this advancement is not without warning. A petition pushed out this month claims these plans from Elon Musk's SpaceX and Jeff Bezos' Blue Origin and many more would release a staggering level of pollution that would probably alter the Earth's atmosphere and be, quote, catastrophic for the planet. Earlier tonight, I spoke with Cole Donovan. He is the director of science policy and advocacy for Stand Up for Science and former White House science policy official about this. Here's our conversation. Just fascinating. We're so interested in this topic. First of all, if you can explain to me what these data centers, space data centers are, how are they different than the ones back here on Earth?
6: Well, so a space data center really isn't comparable to something that you would see on Earth, whereas you on Earth, you're seeing data centers that are these large warehouse size objects. A space data center is really just a small box that's in orbit that contains a couple of computing units. And so that's why, you know, like in the image that you're showing there, you're seeing rows and rows and rows and rows of computers. We're talking about, you know, imagine each one of those rows being its own little box that's flying around the Earth at a rate of once every 90 minutes or so.
5: What kind of power and resources do they need?
6: So they would need to generate their own power. So that's why when you're talking about a data center in orbit, they would need to have very large solar panels, and they would also need to have extremely large radiators. So even though the box itself is pretty small, the actual object is about the same size as the International Space Station, about 70% of that size.
5: Wow. So there is a new petition. It claims these space data centers would release staggering levels of pollution that could alter the Earth's atmosphere. Again, it could be catastrophic for our planet. Explain why to me.
6: So basically, when you're reentering the Earth's atmosphere,

0: atmosphere. As a satellite comes down, most of the time the expectation is that they're going to burn up in orbit. And so when something burns up in orbit, all of that matter is not actually destroyed. It ends up entering the Earth's stratosphere. And the thing is that you have to remember that the atmosphere at that level is very thin, and that's also where the ozone layer is located. Now, the aluminum that is in the data centers poses a risk to the ozone layer. And basically, there was a study that was done early last year by the National Oceanic and Atmospheric Administration's Chemical Sciences Laboratory that suggested that the amount of aluminum entering the atmosphere based on projections before these data center projections, or the permission to launch millions of these things went out, based on the expectation that there would be 60,000 by 2040, that was forecast to be enough to change the Earth's winds as well as potentially have impacts on the ozone.
1: Yeah, that makes complete sense. Would these satellites be different than the ones currently in orbit, or is it just the amount needed for these projects that would be issued to be sent up to space?
0: They're significantly different in terms of size and number, right? So when you think about Starlink right now, they have about 10,000 satellites in orbit. If they're putting a million satellites that are much, much larger than what you see previously, as those come back down to Earth, Starlink comes down about once or twice a day. You're talking about adding a considerable amount more material, to the upper atmosphere.
1: These plans require approval from the FCC. Some are already seeking permits. Do you see the commission moving forward with this?
0: In the current environment, I would say that you've got an FCC that's very favorable to industry right now. The FCC does try to regulate things like satellite collisions, but for the moment, what SpaceX is really requesting permission for is for a spectrum license. One of the issues is that there really isn't a regulatory framework in place for these types of novel space activities. And the administration and previous administrations have been trying to address that so that the United States remains in compliance with our treaty obligations.
1: How soon could this happen, Cole?
0: It's really hard to tell because, a constellation of this size is something that requires a lot of material procurement. And when you're talking about launching a million satellites in order to, get the benefits that you need from something that's that large, versus what you see from a terrestrial data center, it's hard to imagine that any company, even SpaceX, would be able to require sufficient resources to do this successfully.
1: Decades, in your opinion?
0: I would never try to bet against Elon Musk's willingness to do this type of thing. They're trying to do this much faster than that, but I don't want to put a number on that right now.
1: Sure. All right, Cole Donovan, this is a fascinating conversation. Thank you so much for joining. And still to come, this week marks 6 months since Nancy Guthrie vanished, and there's still no sign of her. Why Elizabeth Smart, who was kidnapped and held captive for 9 months as a teenager, believes Nancy may still be alive. I'm going to talk about it next.
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10: Welcome back, everyone. This week marks 6 months since Nancy Guthrie's abduction, and one woman says that she could still be alive. Elizabeth Smart was kidnapped and held captive for 9 months. She was just 14 years old when it happened. She's been tracking the Nancy Guthrie case herself and just reminded everyone to not lose hope. Listen.
11: I would remind people that we don't know all the details, and I certainly hope that the investigators have more details than we do, and I certainly hope that they're making more progress. I want to remind people that there isn't a body, so there is still reason to have hope that she is alive, and that we shouldn't give up until we find her.
10: A lot of unknowns remain nearly 176 days later. Who was seen on her surveillance camera that night? Where did they go? Will we ever know what happened? Earlier tonight, I was joined by News Nation Law and Justice contributor Jennifer Coffendaffer, a former FBI special agent. And here's our conversation. A lot to dive into here. I want to start with what we heard from Elizabeth Smart, that Nancy could still be alive. As I just said, she herself was abducted. She was held against her will for 9 months. What's your reaction to her comments?
12: Well, I love it. Elizabeth brings hope, right? It brings hope to this investigation. And certainly there is no body. There is no Nancy. So for anybody to be able to definitively say she has passed, there's just no facts to prove that. However, Elizabeth, when she was abducted, was a healthy young 14-year-old. Of course, Nancy Guthrie suffered from several health ailments, which is very concerning. Also, is that second note that, if real, is really an apology saying that she has passed.
10: This week, we did learn some chilling new details about what is believed to be the first ransom note. And this really is terrifying. We're showing parts of it on the screen now. It starts with, quote, "Hello, Savannah, we have your mother." Then telling Savannah to not play games and that her mother's life is in her hands. They say that if they get their ransom, she won't be harmed and they will hold her for 7 days. Now, the FBI is still investigating whether this ransom note is legitimate. But if it is, what more do we learn about the kidnappers?
12: Well, there's a

0: couple of things that really stand out. When you look at how personal it sounds, hello, Savannah, that's so personal. And then we have your mother, not we have Nancy. They really try to drive it home to have Savannah respond positively. In other words, they wanted her to pay that ransom, so they personalized it. So when you see that, it shows me that they used very specific language and very smart language to try to get the reaction they hoped for.
1: FBI Director Kash Patel says that there was a four-day delay before his agency got any access to the investigation. And then he added that time may have, you know, that was crucial time that they lost, and of course, in solving this case. But the FBI worked to recover this video that we're showing. Of course, that's from Guthrie's doorbell camera. According to Patel, it was about to be deleted. Patel also claimed there may have been more video footage that was erased in the days before the agency got involved. That just seems sloppy on the local level. Talk to me about this delay. Does the FBI have to wait on local officials to get involved?
0: Well, you said it perfectly, sloppy. When you look at this, the Bureau didn't get involved full on until day four. They didn't recover this until day 10, Hannah. Those were critical days that obviously, if we have this footage, what did we miss in the interim days? So this was a huge key mistake, and the Bureau could not have gotten involved. This was a local matter at the time, and they needed that invitation, if you will.
1: All right, let's change gears to another tragic story. Nolan Wells, he's the 18-year-old whose death during a 4th of July boat trip to a remote Mississippi island is igniting nationwide debate. Jennifer, I want to take a moment to hear what Stephen A. Smith said about this case on Cuomo just a few days ago.
2: Listen, you're a dad. I'm a dad. We send our children out. And first of all, regardless of what ethnicity, regardless of what color we're talking about here, we send our children out and you're the only one that doesn't come home alive. I'll be damned if the Chris Cuomo that I know doesn't want answers and doesn't expect answers. Mm-hmm. You know me, and I'm going to push for answers. So for no one to have answers as to what happens is when the suspicion elevates exponentially.
1: Seeing the video of Nolan is just so heartbreaking. He seems like such a happy kid. Now, the Daily Mail has identified a 19-year-old young woman who Nolan was last seen speaking to. Now, his friend said he chose to stay behind on Horn Island with that woman. But the woman's sister is claiming that's not true. He was ready to get back on the boat that he came on. Are all these differing accounts and a lack of understanding concerning to you?
0: Well, I think two things can be true at once. It makes sense that he went off to see about a girl, as they say, and that they had conversation and that he decided to go back and be with friends. So I think it's more of a timing issue rather than something that is untrue on either end. I think both can be true at the same time.
1: Nolan's death is going to the Mississippi grand jury. The DA said something interesting, that the evidence will not be public until the grand jury reviews it first. The DA says this is to protect the integrity of the investigation and that the grand jury will ultimately decide if someone will be charged. Jennifer, do you believe someone could be charged in his death? Is this just an accident gone terribly wrong?
0: Well, with what we know, in other words, review of all the surveillance information we have, with actually getting to hear from one of the witnesses, one of his best friends that was there throughout the situation, listening to the calls that were made, the Coast Guard contact, as well as the riptide situation in that area. When you add it all together, what we see publicly seems to be an accident. Having said that, of course, there's going to be information. 60 witnesses interviewed. I doubt if this group of what we know will come back with the truth in.
1: All right. Hopefully the families, both families, get some answers. Jennifer Coffendaffer, thank you. I'll see you soon. And tomorrow on News Nation, Nolan Wells' parents and attorney Ben Crump will join Chris Cuomo for a live interview. And of course, you can watch that at 8 Eastern, 7 Central, right here on News Nation. And we want to go back to that breaking news we've been telling you about. We are live in Seattle. That's what you're looking at. Police there are investigating a shooting with multiple victims near the Space Needle. The latest we know after the break.
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1: Let's go back to that breaking news we're following tonight. Seattle police say they're investigating a shooting with multiple victims at the Seattle Center.

0: attacks. Let's take a listen to just a few of his words.
1: My message is traditional masculinity. My message is to stand up and say what you mean and mean what you say. And even going to the gym nowadays is an act of defiance.
2: Everyone who argues against me and says men shouldn't protect women, especially all the feminists, if they were with their boyfriend and a man broke into their house, guess who they'd expect to go downstairs? Who do you think? Think they go themselves? Are they going to Afghanistan? No, we send men to do these things.
3: She cheated on you, but that's your fault because you emotionally manipulate her. You were a narcissist, so everything she does is your fault, but you have no authority, but you have all the responsibility, but you're also her inferior while capable of making her do things she doesn't want to do.
0: I just want to clarify that female troops did go to Afghanistan, but for now, we are joined live by Courtney Friel. Courtney, there's a new hearing tomorrow. What can we expect to come out of it?
4: Hi, Hannah. Well, the Tate brothers have already spent years fighting criminal allegations in Romania, and now they're back in the United States and facing a new legal battle over whether they should be sent to Britain. Tomorrow morning, a federal judge is going to begin sorting through that extradition fight. But even if the court says yes, the final decision could still land inside the Trump administration.
5: But I'm not going to go to jail chasing phantoms from made-up pieces of paper from a state which puts people in jail for years over tweets. That is insanity. And everybody knows I'm innocent.
4: He built an online empire telling men how to take control. Now, Andrew Tate and his brother Tristan are fighting to keep control of where they go next. The brothers are due back in federal court in Miami on Monday as Britain tries to extradite them to face 59 criminal counts. Federal authorities arrested them July 18th on sealed warrants connected to the British request. The accusations involved seven women dating from 2010 through 2017. Charges including rape, assault, human trafficking, and controlling prostitution for profit. The brothers deny all of it. Their attorney says the case is political.
6: Innocent men don't like being arrested. So when you're arrested and you know that there's a stitch-up job, there's a political witch hunt for you, whether you're your common person who works at a bodega, whether you're President Trump, nobody likes it.
4: But Monday's hearing is not a trial where a judge decides whether the brothers are guilty. Instead, the court starts sorting through bail, the U.S.-UK extradition treaty, and the next steps in a process that could stretch for months.
7: Because the U.S. court is not going to decide guilt or innocence. They're just simply going to decide if this is a valid extradition request and if there is probable cause to believe that these two individuals might be involved. It would be a very simple yes.
4: Simple legally? Maybe. Politically? Not quite. The Tates became some of the loudest voices in the online manosphere, a hyper-masculine media world that helped deliver young male voters to Donald Trump. The brothers have courted MAGA figures, claimed connections to Trump's orbit, and may have believed those relationships could protect them. But when the White House was asked whether the president would intervene, the answer was blunt.
8: Do they have any plans to intervene in the extradition process for the Tate brothers?
9: No, we've already answered that question.
4: That still leaves Secretary of State Marco Rubio. If a judge certifies the brothers for extradition, Rubio would have the final power to approve it, delay it, or stop it. For now, the administration says it will not step in. The brothers can still appeal. So Monday may begin with a very short hearing in Miami, but it could end in a long fight over whether these two manosphere stars will be sent back across the Atlantic. Hannah.
0: Yeah, with millions of followers, there's no doubt many are watching this case. Courtney Friel, live in L.A., thank you. And folks, we will be right back.
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4: We want to go back to that breaking news we're following out of Seattle tonight. Police say they're investigating a shooting with multiple victims at the Seattle Center. Let's take a live look at Seattle right now. You see police cars along with armed cars there. We just learned from the Seattle Fire Department at least two people have died on the scene. They also treated five others who were injured, including a two-year-old. We've learned the Harborview Medical Center is receiving patients injured in the shooting. The events complex is very close to the Space Needle, of course, a popular landmark in that city. The center was hosting the Bite of Seattle Food Festival this weekend. Police are asking others to avoid, they're asking people to avoid the area. We're working to get more details right now. The story is unfolding, and of course, we'll get you any information that comes into our newsroom. And coming up, Washington, Tehran, they appear to be holding their fire. The U.S. not bombing Iran for 2 days after 13 straight nights of strikes. A look at where things stand at this critical crossroad on the other side of a quick break.

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1: A big funding boost for the military advances in Congress. I'm Mike Vaccaro, News Nation Washington Bureau Chief. The House narrowly passed the annual National Defense Authorization Act, greenlighting more than $1 trillion for the military. Six Democrats crossed party lines and voted for the bill, while seven Republicans voted against it. The legislation expands U.S. defense production, raises troop pay by 5 to 7%, authorizes nearly $2 billion for military housing, funds next-generation aircraft development to the tune of $56 billion, and invests more than $60 billion in funding for submarines and shipbuilding. The bill now moves on to the Senate, where its passage is uncertain, after the House attached the election reform bill favored by the president, known as the Save America Act, to the measure. Senate Democrats oppose that move. I'm Mike Vaccaro, and this is the News Nation Political Minute.
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7: 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Come on, Liam, let's go. Get open. 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Wake up. 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Oh, come on, use your head. Gotta want it. 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
8: There he goes again. 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
12: Tonight on News Nation Prime, 2 days, no new attacks. The U.S. and Iran stopping strikes this weekend as diplomatic talks appear to move in the right direction. The regime and Oman discussing reopening the Strait of Hormuz, but the American blockade is still on. With 50,000 U.S. troops still in the region ready to act, we're tracking minute-by-minute updates from the Middle East. And we're just 100 days away from the midterms. House Minority Leader Hakeem Jeffries hoping to make that majority leader in November, hitting the trail in Pennsylvania.
13: Are you ready to help us take back control of the United States House of Representatives in November?
12: While President Trump is also taking his message on the road, heading to Michigan tomorrow. We're covering all the crucial races. Plus, what's next for two of the most influential members of the Manosphere, now behind bars?
14: But I'm not going to go to jail chasing phantoms from made-up pieces of paper from a state which puts people in jail for years over tweets.
12: Andrew and Tristan Tate are fighting extradition to the UK, where they're wanted on 38 new charges, including rape. What you need to know ahead of a hearing for the architects of the ideology that is shaping millions of young men.
15: Live from News Nation headquarters, this is News Nation Prime.
16: Good evening, everybody. I'm Hannah Doba. We are tracking breaking news tonight. Let's go to Seattle. This is a live look. Police there are investigating a shooting with multiple victims. This is happening very close to the Space Needle. You see police cars there along with armed vehicles, I believe. We just learned from the Seattle Fire Department that at least two people have died at the scene. They also treated five others who were injured. That includes a two-year-old. Now, like I mentioned, the event complex is close to the Space Needle in that city. The center was hosting the Bite of Seattle Food Festival this weekend. We will have more on this in just a moment. Our other headline. Today marks 100 days until the 2026 midterm elections, and there is a lot at stake, including the balance of power in both congressional chambers. This is a look at the current balance of power in the House. Republicans have a majority with four vacant seats. In the Senate, Republicans hold 53 seats, two Democrats 45, along with two independents that caucus with the Dems. Both sides zeroing in on strategy, with Republicans particularly concerned about the electoral impact of the war in Iran. This as gas prices are rising again, and more U.S. troops have been killed since the fighting resumed. President Trump defiant, saying the midterm will not impact his war plans.
17: They won't have any impact on me. I'm just going to do the right thing. I don't view it as, gee, we're having an election in a period of time. You know, everyone says, oh, I'm doing something before. No, the election, I can't think about that having to do with this.
16: Tomorrow, President Trump is taking his messaging on the road, heading to Michigan to rally ahead of the battleground state's primary, which includes a particularly important race for Democrats who will choose their party's candidate for a must-win Senate seat, moderate Congresswoman Haley Stevens or progressive Dr. Abdul El-Sayed. The outcome, however, going way past Michigan, it could show the future path of the political party that's seen more and more Democratic Socialist candidates winning races across the country. We have a lot to dive into, so let's bring in News Nation's Mills Hayes. Mills, 100 days until the midterms. What's the latest?
18: That's right, Hannah. Exciting time here. We're in the home stretch to the midterm elections. And you mentioned the Democratic Socialist Movement. We actually are seeing a lot of Republicans campaign against that and say that that is representative of the entire party and that it's too extreme. We'll see what it all comes out to next Tuesday. But there's a lot at stake here because Democrats, they're trying to take back the power in both the Senate and the House. And of course, you know, Republicans are trying to keep it. But we saw today in Battleground State, Pennsylvania, House Minority Leader Hakeem Jeffries, he was attacked. Attacking Republicans on multiple issues like the war in Iran, ICE, higher prices, and health care cuts, but they are focusing on the cost of living. Democrats leaning into that the most, with Jeffries unveiling Democrats fighting for an affordable America agenda. He and Pennsylvania's Governor Josh Shapiro teamed up to boost support for Bob Brooks, who's a political newcomer, a firefighter, and a union president who is trying to flip Pennsylvania's 7th district.
19: There is a role for tariffs, but not in the way that Donald Trump has done them, which has increased costs of groceries and goods, as well as, you know, everyday life expenses for the American people. We need to end this reckless and costly war of choice in the Middle East, which has directly skyrocketed gas prices for everyday Americans.
18: And Americans are making it clear that they want their candidates to talk about the economy and affordability. The most recent new Pew Research survey found that most Americans are split, though, on which party they think can do more for the economy, 37% to 36%. But midterm elections, they are historically not good for whichever party is in power. And News Nation partner Decision Desk HQ is forecasting that the House will flip, meaning that Democrats are favored to solidly win the majority. Their latest analysis gives the Democrats 15 more seats than the GOP. But on the Senate side, it's a little bit more uncertain, where Democrats need to flip four seats in order to take back power. And with that balance of power on Capitol Hill so close, the Republicans in either chamber cannot really afford to lose any ground. Hannah?
16: And Mills, President Trump also hitting the campaign trail tomorrow. What do we know?
18: Right. He's expected to talk about the economy. He'll be back in Battleground State, Michigan at a GM facility tomorrow. And the White House says President Trump plans to highlight his administration's work on rebuilding the auto industry and also about how he's been able to bring back more manufacturing jobs to the U.S. And a White House official told News Nation that the president can point to more than $20 billion in business investments. They say have created more than 1,600 new Michigan jobs. He can also highlight his tax breaks for American-made cars and tariffs on foreign vehicles as evidence that his policies are boosting Michigan manufacturing. But while the president argues that his tariff policies are protecting Michigan jobs, a recent economic analysis estimates that they increased costs for Michigan households by as much as $3,200 last year. And the visit comes ahead of a pivotal primary election in Michigan next Tuesday. Democrats choosing between moderate Congresswoman Haley Stevens or progressive Dr. Abdul El Sayed to face off against Republican former Congressman Mike Rogers for a seat in the Senate. Trump has endorsed Rogers, of course, and Rogers' team tells me that he will be with the president tomorrow, Hannah.
16: All right, and I know we'll be keeping an eye on that very closely tomorrow. Mills Hayes, thank you, live in studio for us tonight. For more, let's bring in our panel, Kaivon Shroff, Democratic and crisis communications strategist, and Katie Frost, Republican strategist and former executive director of the Georgia Freedom Caucus. Good to see both of you. Welcome back, guys. Katie, I will start with you. You just heard President Trump is heading to Michigan tomorrow, where the White House says he will be talking about manufacturing jobs ahead of the midterms. I do want to bring up a new poll. It finds the economy, and this isn't a surprise, is the most important thing for voters this election, as with most. But the president has been criticized for not focusing enough on the economy in the last few weeks. Do you think this is an opportunity for him to help drive home the GOP's economic message?
20: Great to be with you again, Hannah. Yes, this is a fantastic opportunity for President Trump to go there and highlight how he's been reshoring manufacturing jobs and how he, because his administration has done things that have benefited everyday Americans in this economy. What's really fascinating to me is that Pew Research poll, when you looked at all the different numbers, while Democrats have been talking about the economy and affordability and saying that they have a plan, there's still only a 1-point margin between which party is preferred by voters. There's also only a one point margin on the issue of foreign policy and use of military force. So these issues that are really at the forefront of every news cycle, people are pretty much split directly down the line on which party they prefer. So the narrative that the Democrats are somehow have this massive advantage going into the midterms, I believe, is a miscalculation. Now, historically, yes, the party that's in power in the White House doesn't always have the best midterm performance, but this is not in any way a baked-in victory for the Democrats. And especially, we're talking about Michigan, look at the messaging that's coming out of these DSA candidates like Dr. Abdul El Sayed. I don't know why he's working so hard to be elected to the Senate when the DSA platform includes abolishing the Senate. But that is going to give you an idea of what the direction of the Democratic Party is. And if it's going to be the direction of the DSA, I predict general election disaster for the Democrats.
16: Kaivon, I saw you smiling. If the president does start to make the economy his focus in speeches, at least going towards the midterms, is that enough to help Republicans with momentum that could be seen as swinging towards Democrats right now, especially in House races with the new DDHQ forecast? It's showing a 60% chance of the House turning blue in November. What say you?
21: Well, I think Democrats will win the House by a decent margin. And of course, this is sort of pundit picking 101, cherry picking a statistic, because yes, Democrats are only 1% ahead when you look at that Pew Research poll on the economy. But the real story that matters is the trend. And the trend is before Donald Trump's second term, Republicans were ahead by a larger margin on that issue. So they've lost a lot of ground. So that's the story. That's what matters. And that's what's going to actually change the electoral outcome. Comes here. I will agree with my colleague here that Democrats do have some problems of our own, right? Which is this factional divide that we've seen before, but feels more stark these days with the DSA putting up these insurgent candidates. And you do see, though, that the mainstream Democratic Party, most of the base, most of the leadership, is behind a figure like Haley Stevens with the experience, who has normal things to say, who represents her state, and who is really resonating on the issue of taking on Donald Trump, who she calls Bozo. And, you know, that's a Michigan thing, but it's gone viral because he has sort of messed up people's daily lives. Well, she was, of course, part of that historic recovery for the auto industry in the state.
16: Katie, the balance in the Senate is much more of a coin flip by most estimates. Again, I'm going to bring up another poll with DDHQ forecast showing a 50-50 split, meaning Vice President Vance would have the deciding vote, thus giving Republicans the edge. Where do you see the balance of power in both the Senate and House after the midterms?
20: Well, the Senate, of course, is going to be extremely tight. And I say this as a Georgian, the balance of power in the Senate has come down to my state the last two cycles. And I'm really looking forward to a day when that is not the case, so I can turn on the TV without seeing a Senate ad. That would be phenomenal. But the Democrats are going to have, you know, there are definitely some, the map is looking pretty good for them right now. But I still think that there is a chance for the Republicans to hold on to the Senate. And looking at states like Maine, They had a candidate that was backed by the DSA and was deeply flawed. So what happened? They put in another DSA deeply flawed candidate in Troy Jackson, who now is the nominee, and he was elected yesterday at the convention. I predict that's going to be a one that we absolutely need to watch. But then you have states like North Carolina. Democrats are going to try to pick that up, but they're putting up Roy Cooper. No, everyone in North Carolina has an opinion on former Governor Roy Cooper because he's been on the ballot statewide since the year 2000. He's literally been running for office this entire century. Don't you think people in North Carolina want something different? So I think the Senate is going to be the one to watch. House, things can flip pretty easily, but winning a Senate race, that tells you a real trend.
16: Kevin, what needs to be done within the National Democratic Party to avoid repeating the problems that cost them the 2024 election? Is it change of leadership, or is it on the backs of the candidates currently running?

0: I think it's actually, we have a diverse slate of candidates, but we are, it seems, missing that strong leadership, with some explosive reporting out even today, right, about drama at the DNC. Not only does the DNC have no money, it seems that it's missing real strong leadership, with, you know, Ken Martin sort of having these tantrums in the background, losing the support of staff and sort of lecturing them about it. So I do think we need to get on the same page there. But at the same time, yes, this is going to come down to each state and the candidates on the ballot there. I actually want to push back, though, on this idea that what happened in Maine is a redux of 2024, because I know a lot of Republicans have tried to paint that picture. I actually think that Maine Democrats really learned a lot of lessons from what happened in 2024, where voters didn't feel there was a Democratic process to swap out Kamala Harris for Joe Biden. I was actually one of the DNC delegates that voted on that, and people felt it wasn't a Democratic decision. Here, they totally revamped the process, opened it up, had massive statewide participation. Actually, what's, I think, a tell on Republicans' part is this insecurity we see with circling the wagons around Lindsey Graham's sister, Trump basically trying to install her as the replacement, and without really that open primary, that Democratic process. And it, I think it projects a lot of insecurity, actually.
1: I have respect and pushback on that. There's going to be a primary in South Carolina, and you had 601 Democrats in Maine voting on who the new nominee would be instead of the 261,000 that voted in the primary. That doesn't sound democratic to me. There will actually be an open primary, though, in South Carolina. I'm looking forward to it.
2: We are going to end it there, guys. Kaivan Shroff, Katie Frost, I love having both of you on. I'll see you guys again soon. Thank you.
1: Thanks, Anna.
2: And I want to go back to that breaking news we're following tonight out of Seattle. Police say they're investigating a shooting with multiple victims at the Seattle Center. We're going back to this live look at Seattle right now. We just learned from the Seattle Fire Department that at least two people have died on the scene. They've also treated five others who were injured. I want to list the information shared with us so far. As for those injured, it includes a 56-year-old woman in serious condition, a 23-year-old man in stable condition, and a 2-year-old boy, luckily in stable condition tonight, a 39-year-old woman in stable, and a 40-year-old woman with minor injuries. We've learned the Harborview Medical Center is receiving patients injured in the shooting. Now, this event complex is very close to the Space Needle in the city, of course, a very popular landmark in Seattle. The center was hosting the Bite of Seattle Food Festival this weekend. Police are asking people to avoid the area. We are working to get more details, and of course, we will bring you the latest. Let's head overseas now. The renewed airstrikes between the U.S. and Iran are on pause after days of repeated attacks, a pause that the administration says could signal more time for diplomatic talks between the two sides amid a back and forth over which side really controls the Strait of Hormuz. NewsAsian's Hannah Brandt, she's at the White House with more.
3: Hannah, the conflict seems to be at somewhat of a crossroads, with both the U.S. and Iran pausing their attacks after what was nearly 2 weeks of renewed fighting with back-to-back strikes. President Trump has expressed his doubts that Iran is ready to make a serious deal at this point, but U.S. Ambassador to the U.N. Mike Waltz said in an interview this weekend that this break in the fighting does give negotiations at least a chance to move forward.
4: We are locked and loaded. Even more assets are going into theater, but he's giving talk some space. He's giving it a little bit of room. We've had both Iman and Iran and a number of our other negotiators engaged at every level, from the most senior levels all the way down to the technical level over the past few weeks and particularly in the past few days.
3: Axios has reported part of the reason for this break in the fighting is that critical U.S. interceptors are running low, which potentially leaves forces more vulnerable when trying to defend against Iranian counterattacks. That's especially concerning after last weekend's attacks killed four American soldiers. But in Waltz's earlier interview, he dismissed that idea that there's any interceptor shortage. And this Tuesday, President Trump has a key meeting that could be part of influencing the next steps in this conflict. Israeli Prime Minister Benjamin Netanyahu will be here at the White House to sit down with the president. Now, Netanyahu and President Trump have been at odds at certain points in this conflict, but President Trump does continue to argue Israel is a critical ally in this fight. And the last time Netanyahu visited the White House was just weeks before the U.S. and Israel launched those strikes that started this war in the first place. Hannah?
2: Hannah Brandt at the White House. Thank you, Hannah. And for more on the Iran war, I do want to bring in Raymond White. Raymond, thank you so much for coming on tonight. After 13 days of strikes, both sides have held fire for 2 days, going on three. What would that tell U.S. intelligence? Is this a real off-ramp, or is this a chance for Iran to rearm?
5: Yeah, so thanks for having me on, Hannah. I appreciate it. What I've learned over the years is that Iran is very good at losing battles, but they're also very good at, I won't even say winning negotiations, but I would say sustaining negotiations. So I think in terms of the normal flow of diplomacy, what we're looking at is essentially the highs and the lows. We've gone through a military kinetic peace, and then that broke into the diplomatic peace, which, of course, we know ended up not lasting very long. And then the president decided to then return back to the kinetic peace. So my assessment is essentially the Iranians respond well to kinetic action and maybe less well to diplomacy.
2: Ukrainian President Vladimir Zelensky, he will be in the U.S. this week for Senator Graham's funeral. And of course, we know he has that meeting with President Trump at the White House. He says Russia gave Iran satellite intelligence. He added Iran has helped Russia with drones. Are the Iran war and Russia-Ukraine war becoming one intelligence battle at this point, Raymond?
5: That's a great question. So it's a small world out there, as you know, and countries have allies and also enemies. So it's fair to say that, you know, Ukraine's obviously been on the receiving end of a lot of aid from the United States. And as a quid pro quo has provided a lot of technological advancement when it comes to drones. Undoubtedly, Iran and Russia and China and the other part of the world are sharing information as they always have. So I'd say this is nothing normal. I'd say we're just maybe seeing a bit more of this in the public arena.
2: On Truth Social today, President Trump posted an AI image. He's threatening a strike on Karg Island, which, of course, is responsible for 90% of Iran's crude oil exports. The president has made this threat before, Raymond, and you know that. But is the president at this point using psychological pressure, or is this a heavy-handed warning that gives Iran some time to prepare?
5: Yeah, so I think the president would probably has a second career creating AI-generated memes. He seems pretty creative on that front. I'm not sure where what tools he's using or what time he's doing this. Yeah, Karg Island. Okay, look, Karg Island is a very tactical place, of course. You know, it's the majority. 90% of Iran's exported Brent crude goes out through Karg Island. You know, 20% of China's Brent crude comes basically from Karg Island. So, in terms of boots on the ground, I think. My humble opinion, Secretary of State Rubio, incredibly savvy person, student of history, the president also, you know, Cold War, World War II era. I think people have underestimated their knowledge in a sense. I think, you know, clearly they know about Desert One and they know about the last time that we sent troops into Iran back in the late 70s, early 80s, in terms of the hostage rescue. They also know over 20 years of Middle Eastern conflict that the folks in that region tend to want to suck us in, right? Because then we're in a position we can't get out of. So if I had to guess, I'd say the senior policymakers in our country fully aware of this, have been told repeatedly that, hey, troops on the ground, not a good idea. Try to come up with some other outcomes. And you know, that's basically the last resort.
2: Ray, I have less than 30 seconds, but I want to get this question in.
5: Please.
2: Big picture, what's the most dangerous thing U.S. intelligence may not know about Iran's next move?
5: Yeah, so to me, it comes down to the terrorist piece. It comes down to the fact that 20,000 passports in Venezuela. Hezbollah, by the way, has a huge presence, has always had a historical presence in Venezuela. So under the Maduro regime, 20,000 passports were issued to Iranians, essentially. And they can travel everywhere, and they are traveling everywhere. And we've seen some of this happen and play out in Europe already, as well as the UK.
2: Right.
5: So my big fear is the homeland. My big fear is these folks are out there running around. I'm praying that law enforcement has those names after the raid on Maduro.
2: Yeah.
5: And do whatever they can to track those folks down.
2: All right. I enjoyed our conversation. We hope you come back, Ray. Former CIA Senior Operations Officer Raymond White. Of course. Thank you.
5: Yeah,
2: 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You too. I want to take you back to Seattle. Police there are investigating a shooting with multiple victims near the Space Needle. The latest we know after a quick break.
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7: All right, folks, we want to go back to that breaking news we're following tonight out of Seattle. Police say they're investigating a shooting with multiple victims at the Seattle Center. Let's take a live look there now. We just learned from the Seattle Fire Department that at least two people have died on the scene. They also treated five others who were injured. That included a two-year-old. Now, we've learned the Harborview Medical Center is receiving patients injured in the shooting. The events complex is very close to the Space Needle, of course, a landmark in the city. The center was hosting the Bite of Seattle Food Festival this weekend. For more, I'm now joined by Arif Halabi, a law enforcement analyst. Arif, thank you for joining us, especially so late. We're getting the details. They're trickling in. What we do know is that 350,000 people typically attend this event.

0: event in about 3 days. It's a 3-day event. We don't know if anyone's been arrested or if several people are in custody, but what do you think investigators are looking for currently?
1: Yeah, right now they're looking to see if there's any vehicles that this particular person or persons have driven, as well as other accomplices. That's very important because that's generally where there are either other weapons or booby traps. And then, of course, they're going to follow that trail all the way back to his or her residence and track it down backwards. This is important because if this is a one-off, and many times this is, then it just turns into a dead end, which is what we're hopeful. If it turns into be a bit more of a coordinated thing, then we have a bigger issue.
0: I want to ask you about what we know about the injured and the fatalities. We know 2 people have died currently. We know 5 people were injured. What does that tell you about the crime that was committed or maybe a weapon that may have been used here?
1: Yeah, what people don't understand is, you can ban firearms, you can ban certain types of firearms, but it has nothing to do with the ability to kill. This is very reminiscent of the idea of a mass random killing. And we're always concerned about this. And in law enforcement circles, their ears perk just a little bit because we're concerned whether or not this is related to the war in Iran or other types of terrorist activities. And that leads us to always be a bit more cautious with this. When you see things like this particular event, and we see this type of an event all around the United States, it's what makes us free.
0: That's right.
1: It's what makes us happy to see these different events. You'll often see barricades, whether they're trash trucks or whether they're steel barricades or they're what we call K-rails that block the entrances so vehicles can't run up, like we saw in the south of France many years ago, where a van went up and just killed countless people in the south of France that were just enjoying the day. And we saw this in Santa Monica. We see this in other parts of the country and the world as well. So there are steps you can take, but man, I don't think there's anything you can do to completely prevent something like this from happening.
0: Yeah, and I was just mentioning the popularity of this specific event. It usually lasts 3 days. It's an annual event, hundreds of local vendors, live musical performances, 350,000 people, I don't know if I mentioned that usually come to Seattle for this. I was going to ask you about security here, but there seems to be no way to secure events like this. Do you think investigators are now looking at if this is a lone wolf issue or, to your point, if they're accomplices, and how do they do that? What's the next step?
1: Yeah, the next step is to really do a backtrace, any electronic fingerprints we can take from this person, whether it is GPS in their car. Today's cars, and really going back probably 30 plus years, have some level of GPS or tracking system in it, whether it's the LoJack system or whether it's OnStar. So there is a tracking system that even though you didn't subscribe to it, it's still a part of the overall system in today's data collection world. But in addition to that, everybody has a phone or an iPad or a computer of some sort, of that tablet that can trace back to any kind of electronic signature. So that's really the first step. Now, if this person doesn't have the watch or other types of ideas that would lead them to an electronic footprint, now you're starting to think of somebody who's planned this out quite a bit in advance. We have seen stabbings take place on trains in England and here in the United States. We've seen throughout Israel where folks standing at bus stops are stabbed. What are we going to ban steak knives next? That's why conservative folks and folks with the Second Amendment right advocates have always said it's not about the firearm. Firearms jam. Firearms have to be reloaded. Firearms run out of ammunition. How much? What kind of ammunition does a car run out of? Nothing. Or a knife? Nothing. So the inability to understand that it's about the human heart and the human condition, I think, can lead this to happen over and over again.
0: Of course, we have very few details right now, and this is under the assumption that the shooter or shooters is still on the loose. If that's the case, what happens now, Arif?
1: Yeah, then they're starting to pull up all sorts of surveillance video. We've heard stories of the Flock cameras. I think we've even done stories right here, maybe even on your show. The Flock cameras I'm promising you, are around the Seattle. That would be interesting for producers to pull up if you could. The Flock cameras in the Space Needle area. I bet you're going to find quite a few of them since it's public knowledge. So you're going to do backtracing. You're going to say, I saw the car at this intersection, and then 3 minutes earlier at this intersection, 5 minutes earlier, et cetera. And you can trace it back to an area where you're using traffic cameras, both public and private. And that allows us the opportunity to see if they met with somebody, if there's an accomplice, and also tracking. Now, sometimes, and this is a big part of it and where sometimes law enforcement officers get it wrong. Sometimes you and I will be sitting on the train next to each other. We'll get off at the same spot. We'll even catch a cab because we were friends, but we have nothing to do with each other. And then somebody ends up doing something stupid and they track it down and they say, your phones were together for 30 of the last 35 minutes. You must have known each other. So sometimes they get it wrong where they miss up on this digital fingerprint. But
0: yeah. Again, this information is just coming in. You know how these investigations unfold, and we don't want to get any wrong information to our viewers, so we're waiting for police to get back to us as well. Arif Halabi, thank you so much for coming on and sharing your insight. And of course, folks, we will be right back.
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15: Brought to you by the USDA Forest Service, your state forester, and the Ad Council.
0: All right, let's go back to Seattle to that breaking news. Police say they're investigating a shooting with multiple victims at the Seattle Center. We're taking a live look at Seattle right now. We just learned from the Seattle Fire Department at least two people have died on the scene. They are also treating five others who were injured, including a two-year-old. We've also learned the Harborview Medical Center is receiving patients injured in this shooting. The events complex is close to the Space Needle in that city, which, of course, a huge landmark, a popular landmark. The center was hosting the Bite of Seattle Food Festival this weekend. For more, I'm now joined by Lieutenant Colonel Hal Kempfer, who used to train Seattle and Washington State law enforcement on counterterrorism prevention. Thank you for your time, Colonel. It's always good to talk to you. This is a fluid situation. We don't know if anyone or several people have been taken into custody, but tell me what the investigation is looking like right now on the ground.
15: Well, Hannah, right now they're trying to, obviously they've got an active manhunt trying to figure out, you know, perpetrators. They're going to be looking at a lot of different things. I would have no doubt that the FBI is now involved and they have a variety of resources they're looking at. But, you know, before you actually go down, you know, track down the perpetrator, or while they're doing that, there's also that life-saving part. So they're going through there, they're making sure everybody, you know, obviously who is hit, anything like that is taken care of. They're probably through that phase now, would be my guess. But they are going to look at everything else around it. They're going to try and preserve the crime scene. They're going to try and get as much forensic evidence as they can of whoever's there. They'll be doing a sweep of cameras. They'll be trying to find basically geofencing off to find anybody who had cell phones in the area. So with the idea that they, you know, that's where they may have some video possibly of the perpetrator or perpetrators involved. So there's a lot of things that are happening very quickly, very fast. You know, one of the things they have to do is they have to deal with the threat. You know, whenever one of these things happen, we always focus on it. But there's always a question, is this a one-off? Is this a single event? Or is this tied to something else? So they're trying to make, you know, connect those dots, but they're also kind of charging up the system everywhere else to say, be on your toes, be on your lookout. We had something happen here. You need to be looking here, here, and here to be looking for types of target sets, you know, similar types of venues. This one in the summertime up in Seattle, I've been in that area quite often. It's very busy. That's just a place to go. There's always something going on. Every weekend there's always something going on in the summer. It's a gravitation point. So I'm not surprised. I don't know if it's a terrorist. It may be something else, but I'm not surprised that someone would look at that as a venue for doing something like this.
0: And you did nail it. We are finding out the FBI is now on scene. We know so far two people have died. At least five people have been taken to the hospital. Knowing those details, Colonel, what does that tell us about the weapon or how the crime was committed?
15: Well, I don't know a lot about the weapon. Obviously, it tells me with the number of people who are shot, you can usually guess that they fired a lot more rounds than they actually hit targets or hit people. I'm guessing that probably had a high-capacity magazine weapon. You know, I mean, it's obviously very few of these things really ever use something like a revolver, but probably a right. High-capacity magazine weapon, semi-automatic, could be a rifle, could be a pistol, and there are a number of pistols with high-capacity magazines. Don't know. I don't know what the caliber of the weapon is. If I knew the caliber, I could probably make a closer guess as to what was used, but also the nature of the injuries as well.
0: I'm looking at a lot of the local news outlets there, and witnesses said they heard 7 to 8 shots. It was complete chaos. People were running everywhere. I've mentioned this several times. You also reinforced it, that this is a popular event, close to 350,000 attendees over 3 days, hundreds of local vendors, live musical performances. I have no doubt with the amount of we don't know if this is political violence, but the amount of violence we've seen in this country in the last few weeks, it makes it very scary for people to go to events like this. Not only that, how do you even secure a space like this near the Space Needle?
15: Well, there's a lot of different things to do. You have plainclothes on the ground. You have uniform on the ground. You have cameras that are up there. One of the things that's kind of a newer innovation is putting drones up in the area to look at what's going on. Also, you know, part of it is, and this is enabled by a lot of, you know, for lack of a better term, software, hardware we have, that we can keep tabs on those who have made threats and things similar to what the Secret Service does. You know, they make threats against the president. Obviously, the Secret Service pays a lot of attention to those individuals. So there's a lot of things that can be done. It does reinforce that mantra, which I think has kind of fallen off a bit. We probably need to push that back again. You know, see something, say something, knowing and understanding the pre-incident indicators, the warning signs of,

0: potential mass violence or violent extremism. That needs to be reinforced. That was certainly big for the decade to decade and a half after 9/11. And then with everything since, you know, the pandemic and stuff, it seems to have kind of lost public awareness a little bit. We need probably need to reinvigorate that. But we've had a variety of extremists. We've had domestic extremists, anti-government. Wow. We've had pretty much across the spectrum of domestic extremism. And then we've had certainly, you know, with everything going on around the world, we've seen plots involving Hezbollah. There's reports coming out that ISIS has been getting more active, trying to do things again. Basically, right. Every type of violent extremist terrorist group you can think of seems to be on charged up right now looking for targets. Yeah. And Seattle is a major metropolitan area.
1: Yeah, that makes this even more terrifying. Lieutenant Colonel Hal Kempfer, thank you so much for your insight. We're still getting details here. Folks, we will be right back. Thank you again.
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2: We are going back to Seattle, where we're following breaking news tonight. Police say they're investigating a shooting with multiple victims at the Seattle Center. We're taking a live look at that area right now. We just learned from the Seattle Fire Department that at least two people have died on the scene. They also treated five others.

0: Well, right now, I mean, they're pulling everything they can. Witness statements. There could be potentially an individual in custody. We don't know that yet. One of those individuals that is deceased could be that person. But any and everything that they can get right now, they're collecting. The fact that the FBI is there, I wouldn't say that it tells you that it's terrorism yet, but they responded, and just the nature of the event, they're taking part in the investigation. It could have even been big enough where they had the Special Events Management Unit, CEMU, which I ran for New York. They could be there on scene as well for the event. So that could also explain why they're there. But with these types of incidents that happen at these carnival, the food carnivals, or these different types of events where people come out and it gets extremely packed, we've seen in the past where anger gets raised up and people may have a beef or there's a domestic incident. But we've also seen terrorist incidents. But I would say that the terrorist incidents usually result in more mass casualties. This is a mass shooting when I think it's three or more people are shot, or two or more people, something like that. So it is a mass shooting, but at this point, it doesn't quite fit the mold of a terrorist attack at this point for me.
1: I'm looking at a lot of the local reporting, witnesses saying they heard eight to a dozen shots fired. People were running. They're describing it as pure chaos. When we talk about an event like this, and I've been telling the viewers, it's usually a three-day event, this festival, with over 350,000 people. How do you secure some place like this, Jonathan? And currently, I have no doubt it's under lockdown. How do you even achieve that with so many people on hand?
0: This is much more difficult than, say, an arena where you have a hard entrance and exit, where you could put up metal detectors or have people search bags. Because this is basically a street fair, it's a large street fair, yeah, is what you're looking at. The access is from any direction on any block normally. They don't have specific entrances and exits unless they have that designated where you have to pay to get in. I'm not sure if that's this type of event. Most of these type of food events are just open to the public, and then you come there and you go booth to booth and you buy your food and move on. So it's very difficult to secure this event. The best thing that law enforcement can do is have officers there on each block, if this is a multiple block area, and have them situated where they can respond very quickly. But to lock it down, you would have to have officers there directing people with barriers to a certain entrance. I don't know if that's the case, so it makes it very difficult.
1: I have less than a minute left. Thinking about the wounded and deceased, right now we know two people have died, five people have been injured. Just knowing that scale of violence, is there any way to come to a conclusion of what kind of weapon may have been used?
0: Well, we know it was a gun. I just think probably within that close proximity, it's going to be a handgun. Most likely not a long gun, because people would have to expose that when they're going in there, especially in the summer. You're not going to be wearing a trench coat in the summer, for instance. So probably going to be a pistol, from what I understand. And that's why it kind of leads me more, just the whole dynamics of this, the setup, the way it occurred, the fact that the shooting started and then stopped, leads me to believe it was either just a beef or a domestic issue.
1: We know FBI has arrived on the scene along with ATF special agents also just arriving on the scene. Jonathan Gilliam, thank you for your insight. We will be right back.
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9: I want to take you back to Seattle for that breaking news. Police there are investigating a shooting with multiple victims near the Space Needle, about a block away from the Space Needle. According to the Seattle Fire Department, at least 2 people are dead, 5 more injured after shots were fired at the Seattle Center, which was hosting the Bite of Seattle Food Festival this weekend. We are waiting for more details on a suspect. No word on that yet. What we do know is FBI and ATF agents have arrived on the scene. Now, as for this festival, it's very popular. It attracts about 350,000 people over a 3-day period. A lot of local vendors, a lot of music performances, and we are still learning a lot more as details are trickling in. Of course, we'll keep an eye on it. Thanks for watching tonight, everyone. Have a great night. Don't go anywhere.
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17: A big funding boost for the military advances in Congress. I'm Mike Vaccaro, News Nation Washington Bureau Chief. The House narrowly passed the annual National Defense Authorization Act, greenlighting more than $1 trillion for the military.

0: 6 Democrats crossed party lines and voted for the bill, while 7 Republicans voted against it. The legislation expands U.S. defense production, raises troop pay by 5 to 7%, authorizes nearly $2 billion for military housing, funds next-generation aircraft development to the tune of $56 billion, and invests more than $60 billion in funding for submarines and shipbuilding. The bill now moves on to the Senate, where its passage is uncertain, after the House attached the election reform bill favored by the president, known as the Save America Act, to the measure. Senate Democrats oppose that move. I'm Mike Vaccaro, and this is the News Nation Political Minute.
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4: Chris Cuomo here. Let me talk at you for a second. Do you want to hear what it seems no one wants you to know or fully appreciate it? Most of us get it. Most of us agree on what is wrong. Most of us agree on what we want. So why is it that what matters to the most seems to get too little attention and even less action? The answer, I believe, is a fundamental disconnect between the interests of the many and the powerful. Now, this has always existed, but we seem to be spiraling. However, I see a reason for that to change, and that it is changing. In fact, one of the main catalysts of this manufactured division that we're suffering from can also be a tool for this change, social media. What if, instead of being forced to pick a side and play the game of right and left online all day, you demand action based on what is right and wrong? In other words, you change the game. You force those in power to focus on you instead of you being conditioned to focus on what matters to them, moment to moment. Well, how? We know that the media and the political dynamic go hand in hand, and we know that social media is the biggest influence on that now. So we know what has to change and specifically what we want changed. There are many points of consensus among the people. So at the suggestion of a friend and neighbor, I got the team to start a running list of points of major agreement that we're going to call We the People Agree. For instance, we now know 95% of Americans say affordability is not a made-up thing, as Mr. Trump would have you believe. But we see it as a major strain. 60% of Americans approved of the Supreme Court striking down this president's tariffs. Two-thirds of Americans said that his tariffs, Trump's tariffs, are responsible for increased prices that they have paid. Yet the administration just imposed new tariffs on 80 countries to replace the last round of tariffs that just expired today. They say it's about child labor, but aren't there lots of ways to address that problem which have been ignored and would not make you pay more? Healthcare costs. Top concern among voters. More than the economy, even inflation, by like plus 10. 93% of Democrats, 86% of Republicans, 82% of independents all say this is what politicians should do most, lower their costs. Nearly 8 in 10 Americans say Congress should have extended the ACA subsidies. So why didn't they? And by the way, that includes 6 out of 10 MAGA self-identified. This is about as bipartisan as it gets, yet Congress has done nothing. The subsidies haven't even gotten a vote. The president never did what he promised, calling in the healthcare bigs to say it's time for real change. Instead, his idea is to give money directly to you instead of to the companies. How's that going to help pricing? The people want the healthcare companies reined in, not a shell game. 8 in 10 Americans say undocumented immigrants convicted of violent crimes should be deported. The majority of Americans know not all people here illegally are the same. There is no such consensus for massive hunts of misdemeanors, with agents consistently going too far. Nearly 8 in 10, listen to this, nearly 8 in 10 Americans say Congress should create a legal path to citizenship for immigrants living here illegally if they meet certain criteria. How come you never hear that part? How come? 8 in 10 say create a pathway for some. 6 in 10 say ICE is using too much force in their operations. Mark my words, going max mode on hunting illegals just when you have back-to-back killings, just when transparency is now a focus of everyone watching, it is a signal you are ignoring the many and you are playing with strongman tactics that cater only to the toxic few. Same with the war. We all know the regime hates us, especially after this. But we also know this war is not an improvement. Nearly 8 in 10 say the U.S. should end the war right now. 6 in 10 say Mr. Trump should have gotten congressional approval for this war. 6 in 10, that's a filibuster-busting percentage. Even in this divided environment, on an issue that the president pounds and does all kinds of spin on every day. And yet still, the majority agrees that what Congress is allowing to continue, what this president is doing, is wrong. Roughly 8 in 10 Americans also support voters having to show photo ID to register to vote or to cast a ballot. Now, as I have said, and I will continue to say, I believe this suggestion suffers from messaging that does not highlight the potential cost to married women, to minorities, and it well could depress legal participation. But the approval is very high. I'm not hiding from that. I'm presenting it to you. Still, that doesn't mean that the SAVE Act gets that same approval. Why? Because nearly 6 in 10 say any voter should be allowed to vote by mail for whatever reason. The SAVE Act would do the opposite. Voter ID, we don't agree, but I get that there is a consensus. Mail-in voting, getting rid of it, not a consensus, okay? Nearly 9 in 10 Americans disapprove of the job Congress is doing. And instead of picking a side, the fastest growing part of our electorate doesn't want to be on a side. And 8 in 10 say no matter which side it is, they should be working together. So why aren't they? Because this system is about the few, not the many. The forgotten are now the many. Men, women, children all over the country that this government could help, but they prefer to politic on the problems rather than fix. Instead, those in power try to make the forgotten forget themselves and their needs, to see themselves as merely empty echoes of a party's power, distracting them to believe that illegal immigrants are to blame, that the enemy is foreign. That is where to focus our force. But we, the majority, say that you are fighting the wrong battles at home and abroad. Fix America first. Fix the big problems that the majority agrees on overwhelmingly. Fix it together and fix it now. I'm going to show you this running list often, if not every day, to remind that no matter what the state of play is in politics, there is a consensus among major issues by the majority of this country. See the disconnect, okay? So, I want to bring in better minds now to see which side has a better chance of grasping what I just laid out. Former Republican New Hampshire Governor Chris Sununu and Democratic Member of Congress Jill Takuda. Thank you both for being with me. What's your take on it, Chris?
5: Look, I think there's a couple real symptoms here. One is how we finance campaigns. We have a system that encourages folks to at the leadership level to invest in tribalism. And that's what this is. It's my side versus yours. and they tend to shove those real issues aside. Those 90%, 70, 80, 90% issues you're talking about get pushed aside for party politics. And it's an absolute shame. It's a function of McCain-Feingold. And, you know, look, with all due respect to the congresswoman, the fact that 90% of America is frustrated with Washington, yet the vast majority of Americans will vote for their incumbent congressperson or senator this year, right? It's Washington has a problem, but not my guy, right? My guy's okay. No. And so it leads me to a path that says at some point is the revolution, is the populism, opportunity to disrupt. Is that going to be kind of fire them all? Is it going to be kind of a fire them all moment? I don't know if it's in 26 or 28 or 30, but yes, this frustration you're hitting on is absolute. It's real. It's there. And at some point, I think the dam has to break. At some point, it overcomes the money. It overcomes the incumbencies. And people say, enough is enough. We're just going to clean house and start again. Because guess what? It's probably not going to get worse than it is today, right? Washington isn't going to get less done than they currently do. And that's the frustration Americans are feeling.
4: Representative, you are known for trying to collaborate and to be active. Do you believe that that has fallen out of favor, even though it's what the majority of Americans want? What is your experience?
6: End of the day.
4: The representative
6: to
4: is
6: really be,
4: good.
6: Can you hear me
4: I
6: okay?
4: I couldn't hear you. Now I can. Thank the gods.
6: All right.
4: Go ahead.
6: Apologies. We're 6 hours behind over here. Sometimes there's a disconnect. But I was saying the extremism we're seeing on both sides of the aisle, Democrats and Republican, is really doing harm to being able to meet in that middle, that space where we have to be to, you know, quite frankly, we're all frustrated with that list that you put out there. We want to be addressing the affordability crisis. We want to make sure people can afford both food, on their table, gas in their tank. It was $5.59 when I passed a gas station in Hawaii. This is regular gas. Right now, people are making impossible choices. You know, they want Congress to act together, but the extremism we are seeing on both sides, unfortunately, are causing rhetoric, statements, campaigning that leads to this, prolonged political divisiveness. And it's got to stop, because no matter how it flips, we got to work together.
4: So, Jill, Representative, you were elected as a progressive, as someone who is seen as, you know, not being like some closet Republican. I mean, you were a real one. You're what they used to call a liberal. But now what you just said, there's a good chance that members of your own party will say, what is she talking about? Extremes on both sides. We are fighting the nearest thing to a despot that we've seen. How can she be talking about us, too, in the problem mix? What do you do? How do you stay in your own party or any party?
6: Fight on the injustices. You can absolutely support first. Tariffs are taxes on people. Unjust wars cause pain at the pump. Instead of putting $70 billion towards the Department of Defense, we could have actually extended the Affordable Care Act tax credits for almost 3 years. Let's do that. You can fight back, push back. But at the same time, we have to remember that it's really about also figuring out how we just get stuff done. And that means working together. That means crossing the aisle. And that's what I try to do all the time. And we've got to do it more. And it has to be okay, by the way, to compromise. It has to be okay to

0: work together and pass landmark legislation like the housing bill that we just had, you know, unfortunately not even signed into law, but it was overwhelmingly passed by the House and the Senate.
1: Right. And it's a good thing that the White House didn't follow the rules close enough so that they allowed it to become law without his signature by letting it lapse in the period. But who knows? Maybe that was a clever play of the president trying to have it both ways. But I think he wasted a win. Now, Chris, on my theory that, yeah, it's always been bad. It's been getting worse. But your guy broke it. I see ICE as a metaphor for that argument. You're going to double down and say you're going to deport Max with back-to-back killings when you lied about the transparency issue, when 80% of Americans think that people who are here illegally should have a path to citizenship if they meet certain criteria. Is this a capitulation to harshness by your party, by MAGA, that you're all in on aggression towards the other?
2: No. So look, ICE really, you've hit it on the head in that ICE, every election has a couple real wedge issues where it's not just about the exact policy, it's about the tone, right? The willingness of leadership to look at other aspects of what they're doing, maybe what works, what doesn't. ICE has really become one of those wedge issues. Now, in my world, I think it's an opportunity. It's an opportunity for the administration to say, okay, you know, this worked, but this didn't. You want us to seal up that border? We did. And this administration sealed the border better than any in history, and they deserve a lot of credit for that. But yes, did the ICE stuff, do people see folks that are law-abiding, you know, citizen folks that have been here? They're not citizens, but they've been here a while. Does America overall want a path to citizenship for those folks? Absolutely they do. And we've had Republicans in the House and Congress and Senate say that. But it's just whether it's a leadership issue or a fear of the top of the party or that tribalism or where the money's coming from, there's an unwillingness to cross it. Now, a lot of folks will also tell you there's not enough. When you only have a margin of a couple of votes here and there, you'll never get anything done. That is bull. That is absolute bull. And I'll give you my own. I preach this all over the country. 1 year I had, as governor, I had 201 Republicans in my House and 199 Democrats. Okay, we had like a two-vote margin. People said, you'll never get anything done. We got our budget passed unanimous on the first vote, right? You give a little, you get a lot. You listen. And ICE, in this ICE issue, you can't just say everything's fine, is a wedge issue, but it's also an opportunity to find that common ground, to put some leadership on the top. I hope they do it. I hope they do. Not just for the sake of the elections, but for the sake of the system, for the sake of ICE itself and the process that we need to work in a healthy manner.
1: I would like for Chris to be right, Jill. But I see, and I want your take on, I think they like the aggression. I think they like the harshness. I think they're willing to ignore that 80% of Americans want to see a pathway as well for some, and that 60% say you're being too angry. I think it's going to get worse, not better. What do you think?
0: You know, I was watching the footage while he was talking. I don't recognize my own country. If you blurred out, you know, the names on the back of the vest and you were just watching raw footage, you'd probably think this was another country cracking down on democracy, aggression, violence in the street, armed militia. It hurts because we can protect our borders. We can look at immigration reform. This is not it. Citizens literally being killed in the streets. Sisters going to Sunday Mass in their habit. Taken into custody to be deported. This is not immigration reform. This is not protecting borders. This is making American communities more unsafe. We had a bill, a bipartisan bill that Republicans and Democrats worked on, if we might recall, back in 2024, yeah, that Congress was prepared to pass. President Trump, well, the candidate, President Trump, actually put the kibosh on that, and it was gone. We could have had meaningful, real reform that wouldn't have resulted in the death of people, human beings in the streets like we are seeing today. We have got to get back to that point where we're talking about what matters most, a legal pathway to citizenship, protecting our borders, and true immigration reform, not the killing and the violence and the aggression that we're witnessing at the hands of ICE.
1: You know, the weird thing is you guys agree, but the administration seems to be going in a very different direction, but it is not where the American people are. Now, Chris may be right,

0: And they may make a change because they're seeing how it's playing in this country. But I don't know, not based on what I just heard Holman saying about them going, you know, max mode. I think they're asking for worse, not better. I got to jump. Governor Sununu, I appreciate your arguments. Representative, thank you so much for joining me on a Friday after a long week. Representative Takuda, Democrat, Hawaii. Best to you. 4 minutes and 35 seconds. Coming up, the death of Mississippi teen Nolan Wells. We still don't know. We don't know what investigators know. We don't know what they're presenting to a grand jury. We don't know what's going to happen. But there is this overlay that this wasn't handled the right way, that something bad here may have happened. Is that just the politics of race, or is it a reasonable suspicion? Okay? I want to talk this through with a major influencer who's made a lot of noise on this story. Just got back from Mississippi. His take and why next.
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10: 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Please sign up. The death of black Mississippi teen Nolan Wells is all over social media. Why? Depends on your side. Former CNNer, like me, Don Lemon, is all over this, but with a very different angle than another black influencer who's big into crime and justice, Brandon Tatum, who went to Mississippi and spoke with Nolan's friend who was with him that day. Listen.
11: I've heard people say, why is race even a part of this? Why are we talking about race, black people? Like black people talking to black people like that, and white people. Like, why are we even talking about race? Really? Anyone pretending race has nothing to do with how many Americans see this case or how much trust they place in institutions isn't paying attention to the country we actually live in.
12: Do you think that there's a racial component to any of this?
13: Of course not. I mean, I think if Nolan ever felt the most little bit uncomfortable around us, which we never gave him a reason to, but if he did, he wouldn't hang out around us. But if you go look on, you know, like my friends have had Nolan posted all over our social medias, you know, since freshman year in high school. Like, if Nolan ever felt uncomfortable with us, why would he be hanging out with us all the time? I mean, every day we're back from college, we hang out and we're around each other all the time. So absolutely not. I would never look at Nolan any other way than I would any of my other friends. I mean, he was like a brother to me.
10: Brandon Tatum joins me now. Thank you for taking the opportunity.
14: Well, thank you for having me on.
10: So let me address the optics issue here first, which is weird for a white guy to say this to a black man. But there are people in the black community who are going to say, I can't believe you had that Brandon Tatum on. He's not a real black guy. He attacks the black cause. It doesn't matter that he's black. He's worse than a white racist. What do you make of that allegation? And why do you think it's out there?
14: Well, Chris, thank you so much. And I'll say this, man, we're all Americans at the end of the day. So I don't take any offense of you using your freedom of speech and your commentary to come up with these things or make your point. I think it's laughable. I mean, for somebody to say, I don't like the black community because I'm willing to find both sides of the story to get to what happened to Nolan Wells. I mean, people should be ashamed of themselves for even framing me like that. But the problem is many people want this country to stay divided. They want us to stay in a sense of fight or flight mode, and that racism is the main focus. And that's the main contributor to black success or failure in this country. And it's just not the case. Most people are not worried about race. I'm sure you and I couldn't care less what color somebody's skin is. Are you a good person or you're not a good person? And some things that I found out after going to Mississippi and talking to a whole slew of people is that in this situation, it does not appear that race was a factor. A young man lost his life, and I think that's what we need to focus on, and we need to focus on finding out how he lost his life.
10: What is your take, as someone who's obviously intimately familiar with law enforcement, what is your take on the suggestion that, you know, the authorities really started this? They came out too soon saying no foul play. They should have said that they were investigating because there's not enough evidence for them to put out there of their own conclusion. What do you think of that?
14: Well, they're darned if they do, they're darned if they don't. If they said nothing, people would be mad that they didn't say enough. If they come out and at least give some people some idea of what the investigation has in store so far, then people get mad at that. They did not say that there was no foul play. They said at this point, we don't have any indication of foul play, which I think that any rational person that's involved or invested in this should feel very confident and like, okay, we're not looking at some heinous murder where a kid was mutilated and things like that. At least they can feel somewhat of relief that it wasn't a brutal murder. But there's still an investigation that needs to go on, and they're dedicated in finding out what happened to Nolan. And if it leads to a murder, they're going to let the public know, and people are going to be held accountable. So I don't know why people get so frustrated with these things if they're looking at it in a fair sense, where they're not going to give you everything. They can only give you so much, so they could actually give you a fair investigation. So at the end result, it can be, you know, done in a fashion where they can present it to a grand jury.
10: Well, but, you know, and it's a little in the weeds for people, but I do think it's important. So they're presenting evidence to a grand jury. The official word is we don't have any proof of any foul play yet, but we are going to a grand jury. Now, as you and I know, and people at home should know, yes, the grand jury looks for the lowest level of proof, which is probable cause, but a prosecutor has to have a good faith belief that there is something to bring to the grand jury worth their time in order to go to one. So what are we supposed to think here, Brandon? Why are they going to a grand jury if there's nothing to see here?
14: Yeah, that's a great question. Basically, what I heard from authorities is that this is typical. Any case involving a mysterious death or where it's undetermined, they have to take all their evidence to a grand jury and present it to make sure that there's nothing afoot and they don't believe that other people who have been involved should be charged. So it's not an indictment to say that there's something, a crime occurred. It's typical for them to do this. It's routine. This is the process that every case that is not clearly determined that it wasn't a crime afoot, they have to bring all the evidence they have to the grand jury. And they do that for public trust. So you don't so they can't go down and say, well, they did this for this case and not for this case. Every case involving a death that's undetermined in this fashion will be brought to a grand jury.
10: Due process is cures a lot of ills. There's no question. Now, I wanted people to hear another soundbite because the pivotal moment is what happened when you left. Right. Why did the boys that Nolan came with, why did they leave with his phone? You address it with his friend. And here's one part of that conversation.
13: Nolan was sitting by the boat with that Katie girl. And my buddy yelled for Nolan. Nolan, get on the boat. We're leaving. Panicking. Nolan, get the F on the boat. Get on the boat. And Nolan said, no, I'm staying out here. I'm going to ride in with somebody else. And it's not uncommon to hear, but it's not like my buddy asked him one time. My buddy asked Nolan multiple times to get on the boat.
10: What's your read?
14: Well, it seemed very truthful. I did see text messages where others had confirmed that the young man on the boat had asked Nolan multiple times. So it was confirmed not only by his statement, it was confirmed by the other young boys that were there, confirmed by others on the boat. And I saw a text message from the Katie girl who indicated in a text that they did ask Nolan to get on the boat. So, and when I went out there and I was on, you know, they took me on a boat ride out there to see kind of what the environment was like. It does seem reasonable that when you have several hundred, even 1,000 people on the boat, several hundred boats out there, multiple friend groups. It wasn't just Nolan and four people. They actually, the group that was with Nolan was on multiple boats and it was over 20, 30 people. So Nolan saying, look, I'm with a shorty right now. I'm about to hang out with her. I'm going to get on another boat as it comes in. I'm good. Because also they were in a rush to get out of there because their boat was sinking. So they had to get out of there early at 4:30, which is, you know, pretty much ruining the party. And I can see why Nolan didn't want to get on a boat. Nolan's phone wasn't the only phone left on a boat. There was at least five people that phone was left on a boat that did not return with that boat. And later, one of the kids who was a black kid, his mother came and grabbed the phone and Nolan's phone after, you know, the incident had happened. So it wasn't uncommon that people would leave their phone on the boat in a haste of them potentially sinking, them leaving and eventually going to get Nolan his phone back. What wasn't too odd when the totality of circumstances were explained to me.
10: Brandon Tatum, I appreciate your take.

0: It was very interesting to see you down there and to get this interview. I appreciate it, and we'll talk again.
1: All right, thanks for having me.
0: All right, Brandon Tatum, 4 minutes, 30 seconds. Up next, so if you have a God forbid in your family and you or your spouse were to kill your kids, do you think you could ever get over it? So what does it mean that in Lindsey Clancy's case, she is accused and is certainly responsible for killing her own kids, three little babies? Her husband says, yes, and I am going to testify that she is not criminally responsible. It wasn't her. She wasn't in her right mind. How do you get to that point? Remember Andrea Yates drowned her own kids? Listen to her husband from then, Rusty Yates, and he'll explain.
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0: When people say, do we have a legal system where it's just about the law, and or is it about justice and finding good and right and wrong as well as just by the letter of the law? Lindsey Clancy, this case focuses exactly on that issue. Why? Because on the one hand, she killed her three children in 2023. Okay? She did it. She did it in a horrible way. It's horrific, literally. However, she was suffering severe postpartum psychosis. And we've seen this before. Remember Andrea Yates? She killed her own five kids in a ceremonial fashion. Just blew up so many lives, including her husband's, Rusty, who thought he had found his forever partner. And then everything that mattered to him in life was gone. And yet, he wound up saying, no, it's not right to prosecute her this way for this. And now we see Lindsey Clancy's husband is doing the same thing. Why? How? Let's bring in Rusty Yates right now. Rusty.
12: Hello.
0: It's good to see you again. Thank you for joining me, especially on a Friday. How does it affect you emotionally when a story like this, that is eerily reminiscent of what you lived through, winds up getting a national focus again?
12: Well, you know, I think part of grieving is just going through memories, you know, and trying to, over time, see things in as positive a light as possible. But that doesn't mean that, you know, bringing up the past doesn't hurt still, you know, even after years of, I'll say, practice, you know, trying to see things in as positive a light as possible. So, you know, if I think of that tragic day, I try not to dwell on, you know, the suffering of my children. I try to dwell on the lives that they had and the happiness that they had, for example. So this is, you know, it does bring back memories for me. I feel very sad for these children, this family. I also feel, I guess, surprised in a way that we haven't made more progress in all these years, that this is still happening in our healthcare system. It's still happening in our legal system, that we haven't come up with anything more, you know, creative or definitive for handling cases like this. And I think I was going to say, especially when the law is not designed to handle every case, you know, it's kind of a broad brush. And this is an uncomfortable scenario, right? That's uncommon. And it's a little difficult, really, for the law to come in and say, all right, all these harsh punishments, except in this case, let's do this, you know, and that's...
0: I get it. And yet you can see it the other way, too, which I know you do, which is we want to punish. That's what we know how to do. That's what we see as justice. But this peg doesn't fit that hole. And now we have another husband whose kids were destroyed in similar fashion by the mother. And he, too, is going to testify on her behalf. Now, both of you, the marriage ended. Both of you moved on. But you both still kept that connection and defend to this day. And now it's Patrick's turn to say, it's horrible what she did, but she wasn't in her right mind. You can't punish her this way. What does it take to do what Patrick is doing, to do what you did, Rusty?
12: I think it's to see it much like that, you know, to have that understanding, to not to know how good a mother these women were, to know how ill they were, to know how out of character this all was for them. I think that all points in the same direction. So if he can separate that understanding from the consequences that arise from this tragic event, then I think he can, you know, continue to press on. And honestly,
0: I was talking to you the other day.
12: Oh, go ahead.
0: I was talking to you the other day, and I was talking about Andrea, and you're still in touch with her. You're still connected. And you said, yeah, you know, they don't want to let her out, but I do wish she could go out and do some of the things that she enjoys doing. You know, there are people who are like, think that's crazy talk, saying, no, this is the whole problem with this. This is why you got to prosecute them. You can't let her back out. What do they not understand the way you do?
12: If I'd gotten sick and, you know, committed a wrongful act, had an accident and the children died, would it make any sense at all from a personal standpoint, from a societal standpoint, to punish me? No, it's exactly the same with her. It's kind of, you know, the law is complicated. I look at it more simply. I think it's called but for causation, you know, but for her illness. None of this would have happened. So, you know, if we can pin it on the illness, then to me, pursuing capital murder charges, holding a month-long trial, spending a million taxpayers' dollars plus to prosecute is stupid. It just doesn't do anyone any good. And in fact, you know, one thing that's never talked about, this family, not only will they have to suffer with the prosecution, you know, showing every bump and bruise on every child's body to you know, try to infuriate the jury, right? But even if she's found not guilty by reason of insanity, they don't get a refund on their legal fees. You know, I mean, that's a lot of money, you know.
0: Yeah,
12: I
0: understand.
12: Public trial like this. I mean, there's a lot that goes into it.
0: Well, yeah. But I mean, look, we also know why it's having, because the prosecutor, just like in your case, the prosecutor does not want to own responsibility for what to do about dead children. And they'd rather put it to a jury. They'd rather put it out there. And that's where we are. Rusty, I appreciate your perspective. Thank you. And I'll check in with you again. Take care.
12: Thank you. Bye.
0: All right. 4 minutes and 15 seconds. So 3 months ago, a gunman ended the White House Correspondents' Dinner, and thank God he was stopped before he could really hurt anybody. They're having the remake tonight. They had to make up, right, because they had to end it. So we're just moments from when the president is going to speak again tonight. This is old footage of the last time. Nothing has happened, thank God. We're watching it. What did they do for security? Should we have done this? Next.
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4: We're moments away from the president addressing the White House correspondents dinner. And 3 months ago, in April, the dinner was thrown into chaos because a guy came running in with a weapon. And they were able to stop him, but he got too far, and how did he even get there, and what's going on? And it created a lot of stink about securing events like this. And you had, you know, the president, the vice president, cabinet members all being rushed all over the place. But the president wanted it rescheduled, and obviously the journalists wanted it rescheduled, so they're doing it tonight. Was that the right thing to do? I'm not there. There's no way I would go. I haven't gone in a really long time. I don't believe in the event. But that's not the point. From a safety perspective, a large event security expert, Dan Donovan, and retired Secret Service Supervisory Agent Bobby McDonald. News Nation has a table there tonight. We have people there. I'm not saying we boycotted it or anything. My question is, from a safety perspective, so Dan, I'll start with you. If for no other reason than the kind of copycatty, not, you know, too soon, or no, am I overanalyzing it and you can do something like this and you should?
5: You can absolutely do it, Chris. It's an event that the president and the correspondents want. They've chosen a venue that they can control. And if they've got the confidence that they can control this venue, much different than the Hilton, where you had guests mingled with hotel guests and a much more porous venue, you can secure it. And they've done a good job so far tonight. So there's no reason not to run the event just because there's a possible copycat. There's threats against this administration every day. And the Secret Service and all the local and state agencies are working on those regularly. But, you know, we're a nation that says we're going to continue life even after any of these terrible scenarios.
4: Right.
5: We got to keep living, right? We got to keep having events and we got to keep getting people together.
4: So, Bobby, is this about, you know, just, hey, existentially, as Dan is saying, we got to just keep going and you do it well? Or did they screw up last time in ways that you can fix and make it secure?
6: Well, good evening, Chris and Dan. Great to be with you both. You know, I think you heard the Secret Service Director Sean Curran the other day indicate that all went well back in April. I'm not prepared to go that far. I think there were some optics and some things that could have been fixed on the front end there that we have definitely fixed in this regard: a smaller venue, less people, some electronic ticketing aspects of things, and a larger perimeter. Look, the Secret Service would love to keep the president in the White House 24/7, 7 days a week. That's not the way we do things here. So I agree with Dan wholeheartedly.

0: repeatedly that we should be doing this tonight, and I think you're going to see the Secret Service in two respects, treating this one as just another regular event with the president, but two, another event where the eyes are on this event tonight to make sure that everything goes well and everybody gets in and out of there safely, right. Safely, not only the president, but everybody else.
1: That is more important than people think it is. Last thing we need right now is a God forbid like that. Well, and so Chris, far, it looks like they've got it safe so far.
2: To Bobby's point, I promise you the Secret Service spent a lot of time in after action of what happened in April. I mean, they let their guard down, right? They're breaking down a checkpoint. They hadn't secured the doors. There's a number of things that they went back to the drawing board and said, that's not good enough. You know, whether it was Secret Service or other law enforcement that were at that checkpoint, they weren't focused on that location at the time. Ingress was over. Okay, let's relax. And they dropped the ball. Now they stopped him. That's great. But they went back to the drawing board, and I'm sure they have corrected a number of things from April.
1: All right, gentlemen, I appreciate it. What we want is a nice, boring White House Correspondents' Dinner. So far, we seem to have it. The president, when we were showing him while you guys were talking, I'm not saying it's your fault, Bobby, but his eyes were closed most of the time. So it's
0: that's the story
1: he's obviously
0: of my life.
1: he's very relaxed, Bobby, because he's at a dinner and he knows everybody's looking at him and he still shuts his eyes. Dan Donovan, thank you very much. Bobby
2: thank
1: McDonald,
2: you,
1: both of you, take care. All right, we're going to take a break and then we're waiting on the president to speak and we'll be right back.
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12: A big funding boost for the military advances in Congress. I'm Mike Vaccaro, News Nation Washington Bureau Chief. The House narrowly passed the annual National Defense Authorization Act, greenlighting more than $1 trillion for the military. Six Democrats crossed party lines and voted for the bill, while seven Republicans voted against it. The legislation expands U.S. defense production, raises troop pay by 5% to 7%, authorizes nearly $2 billion for military housing, funds next-generation aircraft development to the tune of $56 billion, and invests more than $60 billion in funding for submarines and shipbuilding. The bill now moves on to the Senate, where its passage is uncertain, after the House attached the election reform bill favored by the president, known as the Save America Act, to the measure. Senate Democrats oppose that move. I'm Mike Vaccaro, and this is the News Nation Political Minute.

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9: All right, we're monitoring the White House Correspondents' Dinner. There's Wolf Blitzer. I used to call him the captain when I was with him at CNN. A storied career and a good, good man. The president is supposed to address the journalists. Of course, we're watching this tonight because we want to make sure it's safe after what happened the last time. And now they still seem a little bit away because this is Caitlin Collins from CNN, and she's going to speak right now. So that means they're not ready for the president, but it is now off the clock for me.
10: We're locked and loaded and ready to go.
11: But to where exactly? After nearly 2 weeks of intensifying strikes back and forth, the United States and Iran may be headed back to the negotiating table. Emphasis on the maybe.
12: I assess that Iran will continue to be a challenge moving forward.
11: Congressman Byron Donalds of Florida is here to talk about deepening Republican dissatisfaction with the war. What does and does not happen with Iran will provide a backdrop as we hit a midterm milestone. 100 days until November 3rd.
13: I think that right now, the most important thing before the country right now is for Democrats to win the midterm elections.
11: But which Democrats? The mainstream blue team duking it out with Democratic socialists and their allies in battleground primaries.
14: We can't put the cart before the horse. We got to still go out and win this thing in November.
11: Congresswoman Lori Trahan, part of the Democrats' leadership team, will discuss. Meanwhile, politicians in both parties are trying to cash in on populist anger over data centers.
15: I'm against these massive data center projects that are going in at such a rapid rate.
16: That makes me so mad that this happens so often in rural Alabama.
11: How real are the problems, and is it really about deeper anxieties over AI? We have Neil Chilson, tech guru and former chief technologist for the Federal Trade Commission. All that and our best in the business panel of journalists who always write their own material.
17: Does anybody get that? Well, I thought that was actually pretty good. That was actually the only thing I thought was good in this whole freaking stupid speech that they wrote.
11: The Hill Sunday starts now. Hello from Washington and welcome to the Hill Sunday. I'm Chris Steyerwalt. a second straight night without hostilities in the U.S.-Iran war, with oil prices again topping $100 a barrel. Are the two sides ready to try to make a deal again? Our own Jessica Kartalia is tracking the story from Doha, Qatar. Jessica?
7: Hi, Chris. Well, despite that pause in strikes, things did grow dramatically here geographically in the Middle East. Let's start with the U.S. and Iran to begin with. As you mentioned, no strikes for the past couple of days on attacks against Iranian neighbors as well. So both sides are kind of laying

0: Low, if you will. Trump has decided for now to back away from those plans to ramp up attacks on Iran, and all operations seem to be on hold. The New York Times also reporting that there are concerns about alienating Gulf allies, defense stockpiles, more specifically missile interceptors and precision guided weapon systems, and the global economy. Iran saying that it met with Oman this weekend about safe passage of ships in the Strait of Hormuz, but CENTCOM saying that the U.S. blockade is still in effect in the Strait. Meanwhile, fighting between Iran's Houthi allies and Saudi Arabia on Saturday showed that the war, which has already disrupted energy supplies through the Strait of Hormuz, could affect a second major shipping port. And we're talking about the Bab al-Mandeb Strait, of course. And Iran-backed Houthis say that they struck facilities belonging to Saudi state oil giant Aramco over the weekend. That refinery, we know, can process up to 400,000 barrels of crude oil a day. The Houthis have also declared a naval blockade of Saudi Arabia and is warning that all Saudi oil facilities could inevitably become targets. But, Chris, again, for now, after almost 2 weeks of continued strikes here in the Middle East regarding the U.S. and Iran, all things continue to be on hold.
1: Jessica Cartaglia, we thank you. Ma'am, okay, with us now, Congressman Byron Donalds. He also happens to be the front runner, by the way, for the Republican nomination to be the next governor of Florida. All right, Congressman, the Congress continues to resist the president on Iran. Another disapproval resolution. The Senate's apparently in no hurry to take up war funding. I want our audience to hear what Speaker Mike Johnson had to say last week.
2: But it is a very important objective that I believe we've achieved to ensure that the largest sponsor of state of terrorism does not have a nuclear weapon. That would be a disaster for everybody, and everybody around the world understands that. Now we got to wrap it up.
1: Wrap it up, he says. Is Congress quiet quitting the Iran war?
3: No, that's not what's happening. And that's even in light of the war resolution that came to the House the other day. Look, let's be clear. The Iranians not having nuclear weapons is critical, not just to American security, but to global security. We already know that their ballistic missiles weapon systems can reach targets in Europe that the Iranians lied to us about. And even when you had the first MOU, what broke that memorandum of understanding were the Iranians targeting commercial boats in the Strait of Hormuz. And so, of course, there was a need to respond to that. I think as a backdrop, it's important for the American people and frankly for everybody to understand that the genesis of the U.S. Navy and so many navies around the globe were to make sure that there was free commerce on international waters and that you didn't have pirates or you didn't have certain nations trying to take advantage of their strategic positioning, their geographic positioning for a political and a strategic advantage. That's why there are navies that exist today on the planet, including ours. And so this is where the second skirmish started from. The president has been very clear, no nuclear weapons, and making sure that the Strait of Hormuz is free and open to international shipping, which definitely directly impacts international trade and commerce.
1: No question about much of what you say, but the support among Republicans, including MAGA Republicans, has definitely slipped. This is the new poll that shows a 13-point drop among self-identified MAGA voters. It seems like the president does not have the public with him on this one. How can he make credible threats of escalation at this point without a congressional authorization?
3: Well, two things. Number one, nobody wants war. I think if you were going to ask Americans writ large, whether they're MAGA Republicans or any other American, nobody wants to be involved in another military conflict. The president of the United States, he doesn't want to be involved in conflict. But at the same time, you cannot let a radical terrorist regime like Iran, and their terrorism is based upon radical Sharia law. You cannot let them have nuclear weapons, and you cannot let them just commandeer one of the major international shipping lanes in all of the world. That would be derelict in his duty as commander in chief. And I will also add, I think for these European nations who directly rely on Brent crude prices that are now over $100, while WTI, which is what the American people use, is around $93. The fact that the Europeans are watching this is happening with nothing to say while their oil prices go up because the Iranians want to inflict economic harm, I think speaks very loudly to the lack of leadership from Europe. Look, at the end of the day, there are times when leaders have to step up and do the thing that is necessary, even at times when sometimes there's not popular will for it. And this is one of those times the president is stepping up and doing what is necessary, because empowering the Iranian regime will have a negative impact on global security for decades to come. You already ran the piece about what the Houthis are doing with the Saudis. Again, that's got to be stopped as well.
1: Okay, let's get into your gubernatorial race. Let's talk a little politics. You are cruising in your August 18th primary, but Democrats are now crowing about some new polls that show you just 5 points ahead of likely Democratic nominee David Jolly. Now, the Democrats say that's why folks like the hedge fund billionaire Ken Griffin just sluiced $10 million into a PAC backing your candidacy. The Miami Herald reporting that there's $92 million. That's a lot of money, $92 million behind your campaign, which I looked it up. That's almost double the entire spending on Ron DeSantis' first gubernatorial campaign. Why do you need so much money? What do you say to Democrats who say that it's because you're not in a strong position?
3: So first of all, I'm not going to take advice from the Democrats in Florida. They've been losing our state and have lost our state 25 years ago. They've not been able to mount any credible ability to take back control in Florida. And it is because their policies and their cultural view of Florida and America is distinctly wrong and not what the people of Florida want. I think to the fact that you have people like Ken Griffin and others who are supporting my campaign is because they want to see a continuation of the policies of Governor DeSantis. They want Florida to continue to be a common sense conservative state based upon law and order and economic growth, and also a clean environment that helps all Floridians. And so we're going to continue those policies and prepare for Florida's future. And it's never been demonstrated by any Democrat in our state that they actually agree with these policies. If they did, they might find more success in Florida. But they still support boys and girls sports with people in Florida do not support. They still support transgendering children with people of Florida do not support. And they want to raise taxes and increase the size of government, which the people of Florida have very clearly said they do not want. That's why we have more people moving here from New York and Illinois, fleeing these blue states. They come to Florida for freedom. The Democrats want to make us more like those blue states, and the people of Florida continue to reject it.
1: Okay, one place where the Democrats seem to agree with a lot of Floridians is on the issue of data centers. So here's this new poll. I think it was University of North Florida. Only 28% of Florida voters said they would support having a data center in their own local area. Mr. Jolly is calling for a moratorium. There are Republicans in your state calling for a moratorium. You have a plan that would put restrictions on how and where and when and resources, but not a ban. Tell us why this is an important enough issue to you that you're willing to support something that is unpopular with voters in an election year.
3: My responsibility is to look at the data, look at the information, and then make the best decision possible, not just on behalf of Floridians today, but Floridians into the future. If you want to talk about data center construction, we've been crystal clear in my campaign. Your utility bills as a Floridian will not go up. We will protect water resources. They have to get a consumptive use permit from water management to protect our fresh water. Governor DeSantis signed that into law. It is now law in Florida that those two pillars are law in Florida. We are not going to change that. We're going to keep that in place. The third piece is about proximity. Look, I don't want a data center next to my house. The people of Florida don't want it next to their house. If they are built in Florida, they have to be remote and not next to residential communities. I think that's important in terms of protection. But if you look at what's going on in every company in the country, quite frankly, in the world, they're all using AI. If you look at what the reality is, the Chinese are advancing in AI very, very fast. And from a national security perspective, and this is where President Trump is absolutely correct, from a national security perspective, we have to not just keep pace with China, we have to make sure that we're ahead of China. And there are many implications around AI, and part of that is having the necessary infrastructure. Look, I know how people feel. They do not want their water damaged. They do not want their electricity prices higher. We're going to protect that in Florida. But what I propose is a common sense, balanced approach about how we maintain the technological infrastructure and build upon it that Florida and the United States is going to need while protecting Floridians, protecting their electricity bills, and protecting our water.
1: All right, Congressman, we're going to have to leave it there. All right, America, if you knew that Key Waden Island took its name from Henry Wadsworth Longfellow's delightful poem, The Song of Hiawatha, you would know him already. But if you don't, there he is, Congressman Byron Donalds. We thank you. Okay, with us now from her district in northeastern Massachusetts is Democratic Congresswoman Lori Trahant. Okay, Congresswoman, thanks for being here. The message from the president, which we just heard a little bit of from your colleague, Congressman Donalds, is that Democrats are so radical that you're communists, that voters should

0: reject your change message for this fall, that basically Democrats can't be trusted. I will grant you that that's a lot of hyperbole, but there is a kernel of truth in there somewhere, right? The Democratic Socialists are making inroads, and they're out there calling for everything from abolishing the U.S. Senate to nationalizing whole sectors of the economy. It is not a majority of Democrats, not close, but this is a problem for your party, right?
1: Look, the Democratic Party has always been a big tent party, and the way the U.S. House of Representatives is constituted is that everyone represents their district. You know, we're almost through our primary season, but I have to tell you, I mean, I'm laser focused on the midterms. In 2024, voters elected Donald Trump because he promised voters that he would bring down prices, end forever wars, and put Americans first. And in the first 2 years of his presidency, he's broken every single one of those promises. Gas prices are up, utility bills, grocery prices. Across the board, people are paying more than they ever have. We're month five into a war that no one wants, that continues to also contribute to higher prices, and there's no end in sight. So, you know, every time I hear a colleague of mine in the Republican conference of the House defend those policies without ever having a single oversight hearing or questioning this administration's practices, it contributes to the lack of credibility right now that Republicans are facing with their agenda.
0: Okay, a material manifestation of the tension within the Democratic Party right now is the row over the 2028 primary calendar. Progressives and Democratic Socialists say that putting South Carolina first is designed to squelch left-wing enthusiasm and prop up moderates. Do you like the calendar? Tell me what you think. What do you see?
1: Look, I think the calendar is reflective of the broad coalition that any presidential Democratic nominee is going to need to win the presidency, right? South Carolina, then Nevada, then New Hampshire. We're talking about a broad coalition, black voters, Latino voters, working and middle class voters. That's what we need to win. And I think that the primary calendar is reflective of that.
0: And you know New Hampshire's going to cut the line, though. You're from Massachusetts. You know New Hampshire's going to cut the line. But we'll see what happens. Okay. The fight over this speaks to a broader frustration among Democrats with the party's leadership. It's a problem that is pretty clearly reflected in dollars this year. The Democratic National Committee is actually in the hole, and the campaign committees are getting trounced by their Republican counterparts. New York Times reporting today that Chairman Ken Martin's ouster may be imminent. What do you say? Is it time for a change or steady as we go?
1: Look, we have to do everything in our power to be competitive. Of course, that requires us to raise money, and we're doing that in district by district, state by state, and certainly nationally, we have to do the same. People are really motivated for these midterms first, but then also for 2028. But I don't want to get too far ahead on this. I mean, a poll in July showing that Democrats are up in November doesn't mean anything until we execute and win in November. And so I think for us, we're focused on the next election. That's the midterms. That's making sure Democrats win across the country so that we can be a proper check and balance on this administration.
0: Okay. I want to check in on artificial intelligence with you as well. You and Republican Congressman Jay Obernolte have a bill that would pair a regulatory framework for new AI models. Yeah. These are audits and other safety checks on frontier models with a moratorium on state level restrictions for 3 years. So tell me, why shouldn't states be free to experiment with restricting AI on their own?
1: Well, it's not a moratorium on state rights. Sometimes the words sort of get confusing. What we did was we put in a very strong federal framework built upon the work that states have already put into place around transparency, reporting, independent audits. But we go further than that because what we've seen, especially last week with OpenAI's model escaping its developers' sandbox, is that we need incident reporting. We need cops on the beat to make sure when these models are capable of imminent catastrophic risk, that we've got emergency powers that are well understood and transparent to the public for stopping them. And so that's what this Frontier Act really gets at, are these large labs, these large models that really could unleash a catastrophic risk if they're not, if there aren't proper guardrails in place.
0: So is the argument that the federal government can do that, but if states try to do that, it won't succeed?
1: Well, no. The states still have the ability to pass laws on development, on deployment, and on use of AI. But right now, these large frontier labs, and we really are talking about the largest AI labs today, we have no mandated requirement around their reporting of what their model's capability is, or any independent verification audits to ensure that what their models are capable of, they really are. And then along the way, and I think what we've seen most recently is risks where these models they're not being misused by people. They're actually, doing things that they're capable of doing on their own. That could unleash catastrophic risk around financial markets, around cybersecurity, biodefense, and we really need a federal response for that. And that is what this bipartisan legislation is aimed to do.
0: All right, America, if you knew that Louisa May Alcott set Little Women in Concord, Massachusetts' Orchard House, because that's where she lived when she wrote the book, you would know her already. But if you don't, there she is, Congresswoman Lori Trahan. Thanks so much for being with
1: Thank
0: us.
1: You.
0: Okay, coming up, clear your search history, because we are going to reset the electrifying debate around artificial intelligence and data centers. 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

0: no transparency, there's no accountability, there's no community input. AI should be working for us, not against us.
1: Welcome back. So you just heard the bipartisan boogeyman for 2026 turns out to be data centers. Moratoriums have become part of the midterm message in both parties, and to be sure, the centers and the AI revolution spawning them have their pluses and minuses. Looked at one way, the massive investment in artificial intelligence, an estimated $700 billion this year just for data centers and chip manufacturing, has been propping up the economy and kept everybody's 401ks surging. Looked at another way, the building boom is driving up costs for consumers, wrecking neighborhoods, and gobbling up scarce natural resources. So we thought it might just be helpful to try to unspin this a little bit and see what's really going on. All right, let's start with the water question. Here's daily water use across a variety of sectors. You can see that data centers still have a long way to go to catch up even with car washes. We know the big uses for water in America are really about helping things grow. So here's a breakdown about data centers compared to agriculture. So it's not nothing, right? And certainly there would be concerns about building data centers in places that don't have enough water. But as you can see, there's no woe here. Now let us go to the most charged issue, electricity use. You can see that in 2024, data centers used 4 to 5% of the electricity produced in the United States. Under the medium estimate growth, though, that number could be as high as 12% by 2030, and then levels off by 2035 around 15%. That is bigger than the share for electric vehicles and other new construction. With an aging grid and strict rules about adding new power sources, this will definitely be a challenge. And while that is definitely part of why electricity costs have gone up, it's hardly the only one. Look at this going all the way back. Phasing out fossil fuels, the high cost of components, costly grid improvements all go into why things are so costly right now and that the price of a kilowatt hour of electricity has risen by 50 or 60% since 2010. That is a trend that started long before the AI craze. All right, how about the land use question? Now, you might not want a data center to go up across the road from your house, certainly during the construction phase, but as a national issue, it's not much. The footprint for data centers, even under the most ambitious forecast for the sector, it's pretty small, right? Warehouses and fulfillment centers, these kind of facilities outnumber data center footage 20 to 1. But I have a theory, and that is that people who are upset about data centers, those who don't live next to one or have one in their neighborhood, they're actually expressing a broader, deeper anxiety about artificial intelligence and are focused on a physical manifestation of this digital reality. So why don't we talk to Neil Chilson? He is the head of AI policy for the Abundance Institute, and he was formerly the chief technologist. That sounds very fancy. For the Federal Trade Commission. I take it, Neil, that that didn't mean you were in IT. You didn't actually, no.
2: Nope.
1: You had to tell politicians about how technology actually works. So I don't necessarily envy you that. What do you think about my theory that the data centers are a physical form that people who are anxious about AI and what it's going to do to jobs and do to national security and do to everything else, that this is the physical place where they can put the locus of their anxieties?
2: I think it's a mix of that. Certainly people don't understand how AI is going to impact their life. They're hearing a lot of scary stories. A lot of people haven't used it. Only 1 in 5 Americans use it more than once a week right now, and that's below France.
1: Is that right?
2: Yeah. So below France, for example. So
1: less than France. That's adoption. Always a danger. It's always a dangerous threshold.
2: Yeah, so adoption in our country has a long way to go. So people aren't super familiar with this technology or what it can do. And they see things being built. And building things in the U.S. Always has difficulty.
1: Yeah.
2: And there is a political coalition that has spent the last 40 years talking about environmental concerns, all of these issues that you're hearing about data centers. So that narrative is just feeding right into this data center.
1: So Congresswoman Trahan says basically we need this federal law because AI is going to could destroy everything, right? That like we have to have a federal law. I was asking her about the preemption part.
2: Mm-hmm.
1: Why is it necessary? I don't think I quite get it. Why is it necessary that states don't why would it be necessary that states don't have their own AI regulations?
2: So AI is a general purpose technology. It's all over the place. And so states are going to have an important role in regulating AI. I think what the Trahan-Obernolte bill tries to do is tries to carve out this very narrow section that is very clearly the role of the federal government.
1: Right.
2: I have some disputes with the bill in particular, and I think the preemption there is actually possibly too narrow.
1: Okay.
2: But that is their goal, to treat things that are on the national level, regulate them at the national level instead of at the state level. Otherwise, you get a patchwork of many different laws that may result essentially in uneven safety across the country.
1: All right, I'm watching a phenomenon play out in which AI companies want to be regulated. And we remember this from the social media with Facebook and other, where it's like, no, we want you to regulate us because we want you to do it for us. And it also helps them keep their competitors at bay. Are we watching this with AI now, that AI is trying to pull the ladder up? These companies are trying to pull the ladder up behind themselves to be protected by the federal government.
2: Well, there are some very specific business models in the AI space that are premised on building these very expensive frontier models. And they are, I think, worried about competition from, say, open source models that don't cost as much to
1: use. Talk about that. Talk about the importance of open source.
2: So open source or open weight models means that you can download and run it on your own infrastructure.
1: Okay.
2: You don't have to pay ChatGPT or OpenAI or Anthropic to
1: use. It's not a licensed base.
2: Right.
1: Yeah, yeah.
2: You would pay for the computing power that your model uses, but you wouldn't pay somebody else for that licensing. And so it's sort of like a free version of AI. Now, these are not as cutting edge as the expensive closed models, but they are an important source of innovation. They're great for research, and they are a price competitor to people who are charging quite a lot for.
1: Yeah, but the guys are gonna are going to say, we've built this powerful machine, and if we let it be open, then it's going to destroy everything, and Skynet will come and oppress us.
2: I think that is one of that is a big chunk of the rhetoric that you hear around why closed source is better. But what we've seen in the internet infrastructure is built on open source software. What we've seen is that open source can be more secure than closed source. It's not many eyes make all bugs shallow is kind of the computer science term. And the idea is that you can find vulnerabilities better if lots of people are looking at them.
1: Neil Chilson, soft on Skynet. All right. We've noted. We appreciate your time. Thank you for demystifying this a little bit for us. Okay. Democrats have their substitute candidate in Maine. Will it make the difference in the fight for control of the Senate? Why don't we check in at the 100-day mark with our best in the business panel of journalists when we come back.
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5: With us now, how about our best in the business panel of journalists? Kyle Peterson, he is the chief editorial writer for the Wall Street Journal. Yay. Julie Mason, double yay. She is the host of the Julie Mason Show, aptly named, on SiriusXM's POTUS channel, where you can also hear this show every Sunday morning. And Burgess Everett, congressional bureau chief for Semaphore. All right, topic number one, out of runway.
6: Obliterate Iran's missiles and drones. Those were clearly and repeatedly stated core objectives of the campaign, which 4 months ago you declared had been completed victoriously with every single objective achieved. Were those objectives achieved 4 months ago?
7: No one ever stated that every single missile was gone.
5: On funds and unable to win congressional authorization, the administration can't shake an increasingly unpopular Iran war. What started as a side quest has become the defining foreign policy issue of the second Trump presidency. Burgess, Republicans don't want to vote on this. John Thune is like, we're going to do this later. There, Mike Johnson says it's time to wrap it up. They don't want to vote on this thing, right?
8: No, I mean they've had these votes on whether to rein in the president's powers, and for Republicans, that's been relatively easy. Occasionally, some of them will break. But the idea of funding the war, sending $60, $70 billion, some people want to send a lot more than that, is a daunting political task for them. And that's because it really puts their stamp on the war. It's like authorizing it. If you're passing a supplemental that sends money specifically for the Iran war, you've effectively approved of what's happening. And so you're correct. They don't want to vote on this right now. The House sort of set this up and then jetted out. The Senate is kind of putting this issue on the back burner right now as they get ready to head out for recess in 2 weeks.
5: Julie takes us back to '07, back to the noughties when it was Democrats who would not vote for debt ceiling increases and other things because they wanted to strangulate the Bush administration's Iraq war.
9: It also reminds me of when Obama was thinking about going into Syria and doing things with Syria.
5: Yeah.
9: Congress didn't want any part of that either. They're like, no, your deal.
5: Nice poll. That's
9: yeah.
5: You're always beating me with rarer, deeper cuts. Okay, Kyle, the problem for the administration is there are many problems, but starting the war was unpopular. Leaving the war would also be unpopular with a lot of Republicans if the goals have not been achieved, right? And finding a way to dismount is difficult, and they can't figure it out. And to Burgess's point, if you don't have the congressional mandate behind you, the threats of escalation are a little empty. How do they get out of this?
10: Yeah, I mean, I think part of what we're waiting to find out is Donald Trump's next move, not for the first or last time. People are playing the game of what is in Donald Trump's head. Is it some move on Pickaxe Mountain? Is it sending the U.S. Navy to try to reopen the Strait of Hormuz forcibly? But there are real things at stake here. I mean, as unpopular as this is, I think President Trump thinks what might be more unpopular is a nuclear weapon in the hands of this regime that has been shouting death to America for 47 years. And as far as the Strait goes, I mean, America has stood for freedom of the seas since the beginning.
5: Thomas Jefferson.
10: Yes, since the Marines were taking it to the Barbary pirates on the shores of Tripoli. That's and right. You have to believe that if we let Iran basically start charging tolls in the Strait, some hard men in Beijing are going to take notice of that, maybe make their next move in the South China Sea.
5: All right. Topic number two, 100 days and counting.
11: They're making fun of

0: Michigan. They're thinking they're better than us. And what they don't know is I am your voice. And their jokes and their criticism only makes me fight harder.
1: Are Democrats falling apart or coming together? Despite a lot of loose talk about a tight race for Congress, the party out of power remains poised for huge gains. But can they actually do it? Burgess, we're back to you. We're back on your beat. The Haley Stevens race, the El Sayed Stevens race in Michigan is now the marquee contest for Democrats,
2: sure,
1: right?
2: Agreed.
1: Because Graham Plattner imploded in Maine. All of that energy has come to rest on El Sayed. Haley Stevens has become an unlikely champion, right, for sort of mainstream Democrats. Talk about that race and talk about divisions in the party.
2: Yeah, I mean, I would say Haley Stevens, you've seen she's kind of letting her more kooky side out, I would say. We're just seeing a lot.
1: Quirky.
2: Whatever, however you want to put it. But we're seeing more of her personality. That's important, but what's more important is how much outside spending she has on her behalf. And that is probably the biggest challenge for El Sayed. I also think it's probably the purest distillation of the ideological divides in the party right now. You have Medicaid for All, El Sayed, which is a real kind of throwback campaign. We haven't really seen that many of these in the last few years. And so I think, like, if you're looking for a barometer of where the electorate is in a swing state ahead of a presidential race, it's hard to find a better one than this state.
1: Julie Mason, you're the Hill Sunday's New England correspondent.
3: Just, and Texas.
1: Yes, yeah, you cover it all. Troy Jackson, Maine, Susan Collins, I'll just tell you, America, don't pay any attention to any polls in this race for a week because he's brand new and he's just been through the nominating process. Can Troy Jackson be a normal enough seeming Democrat that he can win as a generic choice against Susan Collins?
3: Well, and can he also capture the excitement that Plattner brought up in those Democratic voters? He's a logger, and he used to be a Republican. He's got a lot of passion. She's got a lot of money. What I love in this race is the truncated schedule.
1: Yes.
3: Our campaigns are too long.
1: Amen. And
3: it's very
1: Preach.
3: European.
1: Yes.
3: Very, much like yourself.
1: Much like myself.
3: To
1: people
3: have
1: are always
3: a little
1: saying.
3: Short campaign. It's very jaunty.
1: It is a jaunty length of campaign. So, Kyle, the president, the Republicans say that these people are communists. Is there a danger for Republicans? And I was thinking about this listening to Haley Stevens. Democrats made the mistake with Trump of they're like, he's Hitler, he's a fascist. And then voters were like, no, he's just goofy. He's just goofy. Is there a danger for Republicans here that they're overselling the threat of democratic socialism and that voters will say, no, that doesn't sound right?
4: Sure, I think that's true rhetorically, but I don't think that Susan Collins in Maine is going to do that. I don't think Mike Rogers in Michigan is going to do that. And these are...
1: Ken Paxton in May.
4: Paxton in May. But these are pretty left-wing candidates. I mean, look at Troy Jackson. He's a logger, not an oyster farmer, but the ideas seem to be the same. He's talking about killing the filibuster, adding justices to the Supreme Court, Medicare for All, which means if you're watching this in Maine and you have some kind of private insurance plan through your employer, that's now going to be illegal. And so I think that the El Sayed primary, he's a similar sort of candidate. That's going to be a big one because the thing about Senate control is that the map is good for Republicans. They have the VP tiebreaker, so they really have to run the table.
1: Do we have that generic ballot poll real quick? If we do, we should show it to America because it's very interesting to me because it proved me right that on Tuesday I had a column that said, don't worry about this tight generic ballot. If you're a Democrat, you still got the juice. And then the polling comes out later in the week and it says that Democrats are way ahead.
2: Yeah.
1: What's your fearless forecast? Democrats are still in perfectly good position to win the House.
2: I think in the House for sure. There's less battleground seats, so I think a wave is harder to attain. And also the other thing is you can't run a generic candidate. If you could, you'd win every race.
1: That's right.
2: Man, do Americans want that generic.
1: I'm going to just say it here. 235. Democrats end up with 235.
2: But Kyle's point about the Senate is correct. The map favors Republicans, and Democrats will have to win in places like Alaska, Ohio, or Iowa, or Texas. And it's not that they can't, it's just challenging.
1: All right, coming up, big news and big moves on the 2028 battle for the White House when we return.
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10: Back with our best in the business panel of journalists, so it's time for topic number 3. The last shall be first, and the first shall be last.
11: South Carolina would be okay continuing being the best batter on the team, the cleanup batter, so long as we are first in the nation.
10: Democrats try a new presidential primary calendar to try to tame the Democratic Socialists, but it can't work if it won't hold. Ambitious states and a weak party could pose trouble. Julie Mason, New Hampshire is not going to have it, right? I've listened to this whole discussion, so they say, no, South Carolina is going to go first, and New Hampshire has a law.
12: Mm-hmm, that they have to go first.
10: That compels mm-hmm. the Secretary of State to set the primary date at least a day before the first primary, because they're going to be first. So this isn't even going to hold.
12: Right, but it's the same scenario where, all right, if you go first, we're not going to seat your delegates. And then they seat the delegates. So it's toothless. It's a Democratic Party story.
10: It's a Democratic Party story. And it's also, Burgess, Joe Biden wasn't going to do New Hampshire. Remember?
13: Right. Yeah.
10: Not doing it. We're out of New Hampshire. It's too white. New Hampshire is very white. It's too white. And then they had a New Hampshire primary anyway, and Joe Biden had to kind of compete in it
13: right.
10: so that he did not get humiliated by that congressman from Minnesota.
13: Yeah.

0: the black vote we're watching in 2026 in real time. In Michigan, they are just putting their foot down about El Sayed in Michigan, right? They are saying no. But down in Texas, they're killing James Tallarico, right? James Tallarico is spending all of this time trying to win back Jasmine Crockett's primary voters. They're making exorbitant demands, and he doesn't have that slack in the line, right?
1: Right, and so I think this is important in, even if the actual schedule doesn't hold, putting South Carolina first could potentially be a moderating force in a Democratic presidential primary.
0: But it doesn't, but that's why we played Jim Clyburn, my interview with Jim Clyburn, which is the you want South Carolina late to ratify a front runner.
2: Right.
0: That's South Carolina's job. You're going to have weird winners in the first couple of races.
2: Agreed, yeah.
0: Right? And what the Republicans figured out and what they use South Carolina for is, whoa, whoa, whoa, whoa, whoa, whoa, whoa. That's where the consolidation happens. I think this looks like a mistake to me.
2: I think it'll just be a different mix. And I think, frankly, if I was trying to expand my appeal, I'd be looking to the states that are more representative of the American electorate, which maybe would not be South Carolina for a Democrat in this case, because Democrats aren't going to compete in a general election in South Carolina.
0: How many political obituaries have been written about Ken Martin today, right? The Democratic, New York Times.
2: Just reading the Times, just the phone throwing.
0: Another piece mm-hmm. today. He's gotten the full Leibovich. Mm-hmm. He's gotten, and now he's got this. Is this really going to happen? Are Democrats really going to make an example of Ken Martin and try to take him out at the DNC?
3: Who's the alternative?
0: This is my point.
3: Right? They wanted a non-DC guy.
0: Yeah.
3: So he brought his non-DC ways to DC, and it's just a bad fit.
0: Well, it's just a bad fit, but also, Kyle, people hate their part. Both people dislike their parties, and Democrats particularly hate the Democratic Party, right?
1: Yeah, but they dislike their party for different reasons. There are a lot of people who dislike their party because it's too far from the center, and there are a lot of people who dislike their party because it's not centered enough. So, I mean, whether this specific schedule holds, I think it makes sense for both of the parties to start rejiggering the nominating calendar. Honestly, maybe they should both have one primary in Pennsylvania, and whoever Pennsylvania likes is going to be the presidential nominee.
0: But at the very least, it would simplify things. It would simplify things. I don't know if we have this graphic about J.D. Vance's numbers, but they are not great, and we only have about a minute left. But, Burgess, I want to ask you, J.D. Vance's numbers have tanked surrounding the Iran war. Marco Rubio is up. Do you see a real race here, or is this just some Iran grumbling?
2: I mean, I think if Marco Rubio sees an opportunity to run against J.D. Vance and sees a path, I think he would be likely to do it. I know that they are trying to play that down because it's very difficult to govern if you have two rivalrous factions in the Trump administration.
0: But he's got Hillary Clinton syndrome, Rubio does, because as a theoretical candidate, he's appealing when he's not asking for anything. As soon as you declare, then people are like, I don't like you, right?
3: Exactly. But J.D. Vance, I will say that likability is a skill. It's a skill that you must learn.
0: That was a skillful way to talk about the problems of the vice president's book launch. You agree with the assessment here? 15 seconds.
1: Yeah, he also seems to think, J.D. Vance seems to think, that what conservative voters want is big government our way and somebody who will go on podcasts and talk about space aliens abducting people.
0: I mean, we should...
3: I have no argument with
0: that. If we were doing more of that content here, who knows what might happen for us. Okay, Anna, we really appreciate you. Thank you for being here. Coming up, it is the love of liberty that brought us here. Your almanac is next.
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12: Colony by Americans 17 years earlier, Liberia was intended as a home for freed slaves with only modest initial success. While some founders were genuine abolitionists looking for a way to end slavery, others saw Liberia as a way to perpetuate the institution by eliminating the growing population of free black Americans in the North. Frederick Douglass and other abolitionists fiercely opposed the movement as a racist scheme to deport citizens from their rightful homes. It took 15 years for the United States to officially recognize Liberian independence, but the U.S. did establish a moral protectorate to guard against encroachment by European colonial powers. The protectorate also proved a blessing to a key group of black Americans, the officers looking to advance in a segregated U.S. military. During the Jim Crow era, the War Department often sent promising black officers to Liberia as military attachés. In the coming decades, these officers often thrived, bringing stability and professionalism to the young African Republic. One such officer, Benjamin Davis, so impressed his superiors with his gifts for leadership and diplomacy that in 1940 he was promoted to become the first black general in the still segregated U.S. Army. But that segregated system was nearing its end. So it is perhaps fitting that today's anniversary of Liberian independence coincides with another major milestone. It was also on this day that President Harry Truman in 1948 signed Executive Order 9981, desegregating the United States Armed Forces. So whatever you're establishing this week, we hope you find it liberating. Until next time.
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20: A big funding boost for the military advances in Congress. I'm Mike Vaccaro, News Nation, Washington Bureau Chief. The House narrowly passed the annual National Defense Authorization Act.

0: Greenlighting more than $1 trillion for the military. Six Democrats crossed party lines and voted for the bill, while seven Republicans voted against it. The legislation expands U.S. defense production, raises troop pay by 5 to 7%, authorizes nearly $2 billion for military housing, funds next-generation aircraft development to the tune of $56 billion, and invests more than $60 billion in funding for submarines and shipbuilding. The bill now moves on to the Senate, where its passage is uncertain, after the House attached the election reform bill favored by the president, known as the Save America Act, to the measure. Senate Democrats oppose that move. I'm Mike Vaccaro, and this is the News Nation Political Minute.
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7: At least six people, I mean, there was a guy shot in the leg. One female was surrounded by people helping her out. The other one was doing CPR.
8: Breaking overnight, a deadly shootout at a food festival in Seattle, Washington. At least three people were killed, and police say a toddler was also caught in that crossfire. And this morning, we're learning at least one person has been taken into police custody.
9: As the president said, we are locked and loaded. Even more assets are going into theater. But he's giving talk some space. He's giving it a little bit of room.
8: This morning, the president is said to be weighing his options on Iran as the two countries have held off on strikes over the weekend. The White House is pausing its bombing campaign, reportedly after advisors said they were running out of targets and were running low on weapons. And happening today, President Trump heads to Michigan ahead of next week's primary in the Wolverine state. We're just 99 days to the midterms. The White House says he will focus on jobs and manufacturing and the auto industry. Right now, Michigan has one of the highest unemployment rates in the country. Good morning, everyone. I'm Nick Smith in for Markey. It's Monday, July 27th. Thank you so much for waking up with us. There is a lot of news to get to, but we begin with breaking news. Three people dead and an urgent manhunt for a gunman after a shooting at a food festival in Seattle. Four others are hurt, including a toddler. Police have not identified a motive, but say it appears that this was a shootout between a pair of gunmen firing at each other. Footage from the festival shows people running and dodging for cover. This shooting happening right near the world-famous Space Needle, and cell phone video shows people hiding and ducking for cover inside a gift shop. One suspect was arrested, but police say they are actively searching for another.
10: Thankfully, we had officers on the scene that were brave, went to those shots, and prevented more victims from being injured. Right now, we believe that we have no outstanding threat to the community. We do have one suspect that is being interviewed. We've recovered two guns. We believe that there were two people shooting at each other.
8: Again, officials say there is no outstanding threat to the community. Seattle's assistant police chief hasn't given any details on the suspects, only saying that the person detained is a young person. Shifting now to Iran, where for a third straight night, the United States and Iran did not exchange gunfire. The pause in fighting comes after nearly two straight weeks of U.S. strikes. But it wasn't a completely quiet weekend in the Middle East. Ukraine launched an attack on an Iranian ship in the Caspian Sea that killed one sailor. Iran says the attack cannot go unanswered. For more, let's bring in retired Air Force Brigadier General John Tykert. General Tykert, first of all, thank you so much for joining us this morning.
11: Absolutely, Nick.
8: Talk to us about where things stand right now, because this is a shift with now Ukraine getting involved in the fighting.
11: Well, I think it is, and Zelensky is going to be meeting with President Trump this week, and I think he's doing a couple of things to ingratiate himself to the president. Number one, this strike against an Iranian asset in the Caspian Sea, and number two, very strong talks that Ukraine is going to start to co-produce drones with the United States, something they are ahead in, we are behind in, and both of those things would be significant for that relationship.
8: What do you make of the timing of Ukraine getting involved one day before President Zelensky is scheduled to meet face-to-face with President Trump?
11: All of those things, I think, are just negotiating positions for Zelensky. He really is hoping for continued U.S. support, both from intelligence and munitions and otherwise. And I think these type of gestures are things that Zelensky can use, again, to get in the good graces of President Trump.
8: Talk about a 180 in that relationship, right?
11: No, and I think just looking back from a year ago, that Ukraine was on the rocks in the mind of President Trump. But now I think they are gaining momentum. They're actually gaining ground in Ukraine against the Russians. And right now it's the Russian economy that is on the rocks. And I think President Trump is backing a winner, and that's Zelensky.
8: Gone from no cards to play to now actually holding court with the president. There's also another high-stakes meeting, Benjamin Netanyahu, also involved in the mix.
11: Absolutely. And I think tomorrow when the president meets with the prime minister, that it's an opportunity for both of them to take a step back and reassess what is our strategy in Iran? What are we trying to accomplish? How are we trying to accomplish it? And I don't think the last 4.5 months have achieved our strategic objectives. And now maybe a reset is in order.
8: What are you expecting to come from that meeting with President Trump and Benjamin Netanyahu?
11: There have been a difference in targeting strategy from the beginning of this war. Israel has gone after more strategic targets, regime, internal security, and then been restrained from some of those energy and power plant strikes. And I hope that Netanyahu convinces President Trump that it's not about striking military targets like we've done successfully in the last 4.5 months, but striking at those more strategic targets that hit at the heart of the regime.
8: General Tykert, has the war been as unpopular in Israel as it is starting to become here in the United States?
11: I don't think so, because they're always under an existential threat. Now, Netanyahu has various polling on his performance, but in general, the Israelis understand they live in a very dangerous neighborhood, and Iran is an existential threat. Americans don't feel that way.
8: There's been a lot of conversation about the depletion of our munitions. In fact, Thomas Massie talked about Kentucky Republican Congress. Thomas Massie says that we've depleted out missile defenses and significantly weakened the United States, something the Trump administration staunchly denies. Let's listen to this soundbite in chat.
12: I want to be crystal clear. The U.S. military, and I've verified this every which way, has everything that it needs to conduct this campaign as effectively as it needs to be.
8: But even by late May, we knew it would take years to replenish the stocks of Tomahawks, the THAAD, and Patriot missiles used up in that point in the war. Do our troops really have everything they need to quickly win this war?
11: Nick, one of the primary responsibilities of the chairman of the Joint Chiefs of Staff is to ensure that our global responsibilities are met with the resources we have. And from the very beginning, he should have been careful to make sure we don't overuse munitions in one theater to the detriment of the other. It seems like we have, and that's part of the reset of our strategy. We've struck a lot of targets, but what have we accomplished? And I hope with the dwindling stock of munitions now, we are more careful about the type of strikes we undertake.
8: And General Tykert, let's talk about these targets, because there's even conversation that we're running out of targets to strike.
11: We're running out of military targets, but military targets don't win the war. It's strategic targets. And I've said from the very beginning of this, Nick, that we need to take a look at what are the targets we can hit that actually have a direct mapping to the regime's strength or what they value most. Maybe Karg Island, as an example, is one of those targets that we can start striking now that we've left off of the targeting list thus far.
8: General Tyker, I've got about a minute left, but let's talk about how this has escalated, because now we're talking about this entire peninsula being involved, right? Because we had we understood that we had the Strait of Hormuz in play. But now it looks like part of the Red Sea is in play also because of the fighting down there with Yemen.
11: Nick, I think the problem is that Iran especially only responds to strength, capability, will, and resolve. And anytime we try to find an off-ramp, they are enticed by our weakness. Now I think the Houthis are getting into the mix because of that weakness. And the only way we can regain the initiative is to be strong in our tactics and our strategy instead of trying to find an off-ramp.
8: Remember the IRC saying that, hey, the United States has the watches, but we have the time.
11: That's exactly right. No, they are brilliant in running out the time unless they see us as strong and that they need to capitulate, not us.
8: General Tyker, so good to have you sitting here at the desk with us.
11: It's great to be here.
8: Thank you so much. Right now, General Tykert has helped us figure out what's happening with that. Meanwhile, President Trump will be in Michigan today for a big speech focusing on his America First economic agenda. Polls show voters are not sold on his handling of the economy, and it could cost Republicans control of Congress at the midterms. News Nation Washington correspondent Corey Smith is outside the White House with the very latest. Corey, good morning. We're less than 100 days out from Election Day. Is the president going to change up his messaging at all to win those voters who are not as enthusiastic as he needs?
13: Yeah, Nick, is the messaging going to change? Or maybe a better question, is he going to stay on message? That, of course, being a message of affordability, something that voters across the country have said poll after poll they care about. This economic tour continuing with a stop in Milford, Michigan today at a General Motors facility ahead of next week's big primary there. Of course, the stakes high in Michigan with the vital Senate seat up for grabs. Now, from an economic standpoint, Michigan's a bit of a mixed bag. The unemployment rate sits at 5%, among the highest in the country. The average price of a gallon of regular gas is up to $4.22, according to AAA. Of course, in Michigan, you've got to talk about the auto industry. It remains the top auto producer, but the number of industry jobs is down about 3,000 from last year. So we expect the president to play his usual hits today, highlighting the one big beautiful bill, no tax on tips, overtime, Social Security. But we also expect him to talk some about some of the major companies that have been investing in Michigan since he returned to office. Think OpenAI, Oracle, Corning, Stellantis, GE, GM, Ford, the list goes on. The White House says the administration helped secure $20 billion in investments in Michigan, creating more than 1,600 jobs there. And they're also touting the president's tariffs as the reason some of those companies are investing here at home. But those same tariffs also causing some uncertainty, Nick. On Friday, the president levied double-digit tariffs on 60 trading partners. And we know consumers could ultimately bear the brunt of those added costs. Meanwhile, Democrats in the state are really hoping to seize on the affordability issue. But right now, they're busy fighting each other in this duke-it-out primary. You look at some of the latest polling in that primary, Congresswoman Haley Stevens with a 7-point lead over Progressive Abdul El Sayed. The winner, of course, will take on former Congressman Mike Rogers come November. Nick?
8: Corey Smith outside the White House. Corey, thank you so much. For more, let's bring in Alex Bolton, senior staff writer for our partner at thehill.com. Alex, good morning. The president's economic message has not been landing with voters. In a new CBS YouGov poll, 58 say President Trump's policies have made them worse off financially. Alex, is this speech going to move the needle at all with voters?
14: Probably not. It's very hard to move public sentiment, public opinion with a speech. But by going there, President Trump is going to bring attention to what he's done for the state, as was just laid out in the previous report. $20 billion in investment. The White House is counting 1,600 new jobs. Yes, jobs are down in the auto industry, but Trump is arguing that his tariff regime, which he just renewed last week, is aimed at helping American manufacturing, like auto manufacturers. And so that's a message that should resonate in Michigan. And I think what Trump has going for him when he speaks at this event outside of Detroit in Oakland County in Milford at the GM facility is that, he has a very competitive Senate race, and Republicans have a great chance of picking up the seat held by retiring Senator Gary Peters because they have a strong candidate, Mike Rogers, former chair of the House Intelligence Committee. Mm-hmm. He ran for Senate in 2024, narrowly lost. And there's a lot of disorganization and disarray on the Democratic side. And in particular, Democrats have this candidate who aligns more with the Democratic Socialists of America movement, Abdul El Sayed. And that's something that Trump is certainly going to hit. He's going to talk about socialism. He's going to talk about Medicare for all. He's going to talk about El Sayed's, possibly his staunch criticism of Israel. So this is a fruitful territory for Trump because there is a very competitive Senate race. He has a good Republican candidate to tout. There's disarray on the Democratic side, and he has his investments that he can talk about in the state. So will it move the needle? Probably not, but it's a good story to tell, and I think it helps advance the narrative from the White House that they are focused on the economy, even though there's been so much distraction over the war lately.
8: And Alex, we can also probably expect the president to talk about El Sayed's previous comments about defunding the police as well, which has also been a point of consternation. Do you expect the president to talk about his big, beautiful bill?
14: You know, I'm sure he will, because he has a lot of time to fill. And he's, I think, you know, that is the main story. I mean, his legislative achievements are largely wrapped up in that one big, beautiful bill. However, you know, that bill as a messaging point, you know, isn't the greatest. And we even saw this, you know, back during Trump's first term, they passed the, you know, Tax Cuts and Jobs Act. It was the biggest legislative achievement of the first term. But I think what Republican strategists found out is it doesn't play that well on the campaign trail, these tax cuts, because, you know, you can't really campaign on what you've already done for people when they're feeling economically pinched. It just doesn't work that well. I think what he's more likely to do is hit the things that he always campaigns on, which is attacking Democrats. I'm sure he's going to talk about election integrity, about illegal immigrants, and about defunding the police. Those are the hits that Trump likes to play over and over again, and that really resonate with, you know, blue collar, working class, white voters who form his base. So I think that's, yes, we'll talk about the one big beautiful bill, but the cultural issues, I think, is where Trump has the most political strength. I think we'll be a lot of focus there, as we usually see.
8: Alex, I know we'll have a lot to talk about after that speech. Alex Bolton with Hill.com. Alex, thank you so much. A bacteria outbreak linked to lettuce growing and spreading this morning. And some say, despite the CDC's claims, it's not under control at all. What's making the Cyclospora outbreak hard to stop?
15: Zoran, Zoran, you can't hide. We charge you with hate and lies.
8: New York City's mayor faces new fury from members of the Jewish community. Why they say he's to blame for a spike in hate crimes in the city.
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0: Here because Mayor Mamdani has blood on his hands. Yeah. Yeah.

0: That was sounds from protesters in New York City this weekend condemning Mayor Zohran Mamdani just days after two men were stabbed in a pair of alleged hate crimes. The suspect allegedly yelled Allah Akbar as he stabbed the men. One of the victims was Jewish and had just left a synagogue. News Nation national correspondent Marcus Espinosa is live in New York City this morning. And Marcus, what do these protesters have to say to the mayor? Because what we understand is these were two separate stabbings, correct?
1: Hey, Nick, that's correct. By the same person, two separate stabbings, and both now are being investigated as a hate crime. So we also learned that. But some New Yorkers are blasting the mayor, Zohran Mamdani, here in New York City, blaming him for anti-Semitism and also for fanning the flames here with rhetoric that he has talked about on social media and in interviews. Here's a listen to that.
2: We're here because we want to show the world and the mayor and the governor, we want to show that we will not be silenced. We will not cower in fear, regardless of what occurs on the streets.
1: People attending the End Jewish Hate rally did not hold back in their criticism of the mayor. While many say they want more done to fight anti-Semitism, others want Mamdani out of office altogether. They blame his rhetoric for an increase in anti-Jewish hate crimes. Adding to the anger for some, Mamdani's call for Israel's prime minister to be arrested when he visits the UN in New York in September, declaring Netanyahu a war criminal and saying that he is not welcome. Meanwhile, the prime minister hitting back at Mamdani on Sunday.
3: And look at what he's doing. He's fomenting hate. He's supposed to be the mayor of all New Yorkers, Jews, Christians, Muslims, everyone. But he's trying to turn one group against the other, and he's foisting hate and fear.
1: So the prime minister is set to visit the White House on Tuesday and says he plans to attend the United Nations General Assembly in September are unchanged. His plans for that. Mamdani later acknowledged the city has no power to arrest him in any capacity. He's also said he's against those attacks, that stabbing, those two stabbings that we mentioned at the beginning there as well. Nick.
0: Marcus Espinosa live in New York City. Marcus, thank you so much. ICE officers may have new targets in their immigration crackdown. Why hundreds of thousands of Haitians across the country could wind up in handcuffs and in line for deportation.
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0: Wake up! Wake up, Liam! Oh, come on, use your head! Gotta want it! Dominate!
1: There he goes again. 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
2: That's what Liam wants.
1: That's what we all want.
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4: Welcome back, 24 minutes after the hour. New reports say the latest ICE crackdown will target Haitians as more than 300,000 lose their temporary protection status, or TPS, with arrests and deportations potentially starting as early as today. The Haitian Times also reports officials are expecting about 1,000 deportees per month. News Nation national correspondent Ryan Bass joins us live with the very latest from Florida, where it is home to the nation's largest Haitian population. Ryan, where will this immigration crackdown have the biggest impact?
5: Yeah, Nick, I mean, nowhere will feel it more than the state of Florida here, as you just mentioned. And today marks truly a big turning point for hundreds of thousands of Haitians. The Supreme Court officially cleared the way for the Trump administration to end the TPA program, which basically puts roughly about 300,000 people, we're talking about the size of Orlando or Cleveland, those types of numbers at risk of deportation if they don't have another path to legal status. Now, TPS was first offered to the Haitian population, Haitian community in 2010 after the earthquake that devastated their country, allowing them to legally live and work in the U.S. while Haiti recovered. Those protections have been extended several times since then. But last month, the Supreme Court cleared the way for the Trump administration to end the program. Now, Borders czar Tom Homan, he is defending this move, saying TPS was always meant to be temporary. The Trump administration argues conditions in Haiti have improved enough to end those protections. But the State Department still considers Haiti too dangerous for Americans to travel to, saying there's high crime and kidnappings. Now, if ICE begins targeting Haitians who've lost TPS, Florida is expected to see it more than anywhere else. More than half of Haitian TPS holders live here, with large populations also in New York, Massachusetts, New Jersey, Pennsylvania, Ohio, and Indiana. Now, we spoke with the executive director of the Florida Immigrant Coalition, who says for many families, the uncertainty of if they'll be picked up for ICE, that has become its own type of punishment.
6: The threat of seeing your parents disappear overnight, the idea that the living in fear 24/7, not knowing when your turn is coming, right? Imagine, I want people to think about The Purge. If somebody has seen the movie The Purge, think about when people are just waiting for their turn to come.
5: Now, Tessa believes that Haiti should still qualify for temporary protected status because of the country's ongoing political instability and also armed violence there. But the Senate rejected a bill last week that would have extended TPS through 2029. And Haitian officials tell the Miami Herald that they have been asked to prepare for two U.S. deportation flights a week once those protections officially end, which is today here, Nick.
4: And Ryan, this also comes as the White House is focusing on denaturalization.
5: Yeah, you're right. I mean, the Trump administration says that it's ramping up its efforts to strip citizenship from people who it says should have never become U.S. citizens in the first place. The Justice Department does plan to file at least 250 denaturalization cases by October in what would be the largest push of its kind in modern U.S. history. So far this year, just to put it into context for you, Nick, it's already filed nearly 90 cases. That is almost four times as many during the entire Biden administration. So things, especially on this side of denaturalization cases, expected to pick up as well, Nick.
4: Ryan Bass, live for us in Florida. Ryan, thank you so much. And as that new immigration crackdown gets underway, President Trump will be in Michigan today, focusing on his America First economic agenda. Mr. Trump's trip comes 8 days before Michigan's high-profile primary. But polls show voters are not sold on his handling of the economy, and it may cost Republicans control of Congress. For more, let's bring in political strategist Justin Wallen. He's the CEO of J. Wallen Opinion Research and Democratic strategist with several presidential campaigns under his belt, Joe Cazio. Gentlemen, good morning.
7: Good morning.
8: Good morning.
4: The president's economic message has not been landing with voters. In a new CBS YouGov poll, 58% say President Trump's policies have made them worse off financially. Justin, should the president change up his messaging?
7: Well, I think so, but that's really a small part of the problem. The problem is, in effect, what people are actually feeling every day. And regardless of what side of the political aisle you're on, or if you call yourself somewhere in the middle, it's hard to deny the fact that most Americans do not have a better household financial situation than they did over a year and a half ago. And that was the president's message. That's why he won. That's why he barely won Michigan. And the polling right now, if you look at the general election polling, is right in that same space, statistically insignificant. The potential contenders are tied with Rogers. It's a very precarious position for the president. It's going to be a hard message to drive home.
4: Meanwhile, a new Pew Research poll shows neither party has a clear advantage with voters when it comes to the economy, with 37% saying they agree more with Democrats and 36% saying they agree more with Republicans. Joe, are Democrats dropping the ball on their economic messaging?
8: Absolutely not. Look, Donald Trump and congressional Republicans are in charge, and let's be blunt, they have failed. Today, millions of Americans across the country pay more for basic needs than they did 2 years ago. Donald Trump won on the message of addressing the affordability crisis, and it has only gotten worse. Meanwhile, as I said, they remain in complete control of both chambers of Congress, and they've done nothing to address this crisis.
4: Well, Joe, you also know that there's been much criticism of the candidates that Democrats are putting forward who have the DSA label attached to them. Should this be a concern, as the president has to Michigan?
8: At the end of the day, what the election is about is, this is a check on the Trump administration. If people believe that Donald Trump and congressional Republicans have done a good job, then they'll go in there and they'll vote for the Republican. But we know through polling, frankly, we know through talking to our friends and family, that people are just dissatisfied because life has gotten more difficult.
4: And Justin, we know the president today in Michigan will talk about his big, beautiful bill and what he has done for the average American. But we also know that there is a worsening economy pressures and perceived lack of focus on pocketbook issues, particularly as the president seems focused on this war in Iran. How does he land that message with voters in Michigan?
7: Well, I do think that his best path is to point towards what how the automobile manufacturers are doing, and they're doing markedly better. They've got a more clear lane with a lot of regulations removed from them in terms of EVs, which have decidedly taken a nosedive in terms of popularity. So I think that's his best bet, is to point towards that. It's very local. It's actually a success story. I think that's probably what he's going to focus on. I think that's his best path.
4: Despite growing concerns about the war in Iran and the economy here at home, the president seemed to spend the weekend sharing memes and AI-generated pictures on Truth Social. Justin, is his head in the game with less than 100 days until the midterm?
7: Well, I learned quite some time ago, as we probably all did, not to try and guess where Donald Trump's head is and what he's going to do next. He always surprises, and a lot of times he wins. So in fairness, this is important to keep in mind. I would differ slightly from Joe's analysis, although historically gravity does go towards Democrats. We do know that. But there are three toxic brands politically in the United States right now: Donald Trump, the Republican Party, and the Democratic Party, all of which share equal degrees of distaste by the American voter. So in votes like this, where a voter is going to end up with a home, they don't really have good options in the eyes of the voter. So this could go anyway. I think that's what the polls are showing us. It's just too tight to call. Voters are unhappy. Where they're going to land, we have no idea.
4: Well, looking across the aisle, Michigan Governor Gretchen Whitmer endorsed moderate Democrat Haley Stevens over the weekend in the Senate race there. Joe, I have to ask you, early voting and voting by mail both underway in Michigan. Will Whitmer's endorsement help swing that race?
8: I've got to imagine, look, you know, she's an incredibly popular governor. And, you know, I think what you're seeing happening in Michigan now is you're seeing both competing views of the Democratic Party. And these different wings have a different vision of what the country should be and, you know, the policies that we should push. The one major unifying fact is that we've got to defeat Mike Rogers and we've got to try to win back the Senate to serve as

0: check on a reckless Donald Trump. Look, the polling tells us this. This is an incredible unifying theme. And in fact, we saw it work in Michigan in the Senate race 2 years ago.
1: Justin, Joe, we've got about 3 months to go, and I have to believe we'll have a whole lot more to talk about. Gentlemen, thank you so much.
0: Have a great day.
1: Two brothers and online influencers charged with rape in the UK are fighting extradition. What's expected to happen in the courtroom today in the case of Andrew and Tristan Tate?
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1: Welcome back. 37 minutes after the hour. Happening today, the attorneys for two social media influencers' brothers accused of rape and sex trafficking are expected in court today. Prosecutors in the United Kingdom are demanding Andrew and Tristan Tate be extradited to face charges from four new accusers. That's in addition to previous allegations of luring women for sexual exploitation in Romania. The Tates have denied all charges and say their violent and misogynistic comments online have been taken completely out of context. For more, I'm joined by trial attorney Kelly Hyman to help us walk through all of this. Kelly, their comments and behavior online is one thing, and it may be deplorable, but that's not necessarily criminal. However, they still face criminal charges because of what they're being accused of in Romania.
7: Yes, that case is still pending as well. And in Romania, they were there, and the allegations are very serious. They are sex trafficking. They're assault as well. So after the UK case, potentially, they'll have to go back to Romania and face those charges as well.
1: So the arrest here in the United States escalated things, and now their attorney is saying, hey, this is political persecution.
7: Right. So that's the defense argument, is that it's political prosecution by the UK. Now, we have to remember there are 59 charges

0: against the brothers as well. That's sex trafficking, human trafficking, and they're innocent in the court of law until proven guilty, and we're going to have to see how that plays out.
1: Because accusations alone does not a conviction make.
0: Correct. So the prosecution has to prove their case. They have to prove the elements of the charges. Now, it's important to remember, not only are they facing the charges in Romania and also the UK, it's been reported that they are being investigated in Florida as well.
1: Their attorney sounded off. We have a little bit of that sound. Let's take a listen.
2: Yes, it's politically motivated. There's no question about it. These guys went to D.C. to exercise their First Amendment rights. They met with members of Congress as private citizens. They met with friends in Washington, D.C. They walked the grounds of the Capitol. And 3 days later, they're in the jumpsuit. You do the math.
1: The brothers have a high-profile, controversial presence online. How could that affect their case?
0: From a legal perspective, it should not at all, because when the judge looks at the facts and evidence, so this is going to be an extradition hearing. And so what that means is there's two requirements that the judge is going to look at. First, he's going to look at the charges. Are the charges in the UK the something that someone in the U.S. could be charged with? Mm. So that's rape, sexual assault. So that element has been met. The second one is the legal standard, if there's a reasonable belief. And so what that means is the judge will look at evidence, witnesses' statements, documents, reports, and see, based on that evidence, would a reasonable person believe that a crime has been committed and the defendants are the ones that committed those crimes? If those requirements are met, the defendants can appeal that decision, and then ultimately, Marco Rubio, the Secretary of State, will make a determination whether or not to deny the warrant to send him back to the UK.
1: You mentioned the political implication with Secretary Rubio. The Tates have been linked to Donald Trump Jr. and Barron Trump, and were even reportedly meeting with Republican members of Congress in D.C. just before their arrest. So are you surprised that the White House says they're not getting involved in this case?
0: I'm not surprised, because we have to look at the severity of the charges. Now, I represent victims of sex trafficking and human trafficking, and these are serious allegations. We have 7 women in the UK that have come forward, and for someone to come forward, it takes a lot of courage, because not only are they traumatized by the events, but then coming forward, telling their story, and then potentially having to appear in court as well as traumatizing for them.
1: And exposing themselves to public scrutiny, you know, because not everyone always believes the victim's story, right?
0: That's definitely true. They do not believe the victim's story. But it's also important to remember that in regards to them being in jail, the judge is also going to make a determination of whether, as this process goes through the extradition, of whether the brothers are going to stay in jail or going to be released pending the determination of whether or not they go back to the UK.
1: Kelly, thank you so much for joining us this morning.
0: Great to be with you.
1: Absolutely. Still ahead, it's one of the largest cyclospora outbreaks in the United States that we've ever seen. Thousands of people getting sick across much of the country. Why some are questioning the CDC's claims that the outbreak is under control.
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1: New this morning, a former commissioner for the Food and Drug Administration says the nation's cyclospora outbreak is not under control, despite government claims. The CDC says it has received reports of more than 4,000 lab-confirmed cases in 41 states since May 1st. At least 300 people have been hospitalized, with Michigan being the hardest hit.
18: Yeah, it's no fun right now, I can tell you that. And I'm exhausted. I have lupus, so I'm on a bunch of medications for that. And so sometimes my stomach acts up, and then I realize, no, this wasn't just a normal, stomach upset.
1: The parasite has been linked to contaminated lettuce. Taylor Farms has recalled its iceberg lettuce source from central Mexico and temporarily shut down its plant located there. The FDA is urging the public to avoid all products listed in Taylor Farms recall. Joining me now is Dr. Frieda Fisher, internist and nephrologist. She's the president and founder of Midtown Atlanta Nephrology. Dr. Frieda, how are you doing this morning?
19: Doing well. How are you doing, Nick?
1: Doing well. It seems like every time we talk to you, we ain't doing something right. We're not exercising enough, or we're not washing our hands or something there. Dr. Frieda, you see all over the internet, people are afraid to eat lettuce and other produce. How worried should Americans be right now with this cyclospora outbreak?
19: Well, I'll tell you, Nick, the numbers are growing with the cyclospora. We know that there are at least 11,500 confirmed and suspected cases, according to the CDC. We know that even if you wash and scrub your lettuce with all

0: And it does look like it's caused a bit of a lag in us being able to get this outbreak under control. Nevertheless, we now have states that are alert, and hopefully the FDA with its various investigations is back on track. But it's different because we no longer have the surveillance that we used to have for cyclospora.
1: Now, a former FDA commissioner says the outbreak is not under control, despite what the CDC and health secretary has to say. Let's take a listen and chat on the other side.
2: I don't think it's under control yet, per se. I think that they've done a good job, FDA has, isolating this to central Mexico and some specific farms as well. It appears that a lot of these cases are emanating from farms in central Mexico, and there was probably some kind of event there. Remember, this particular parasite, the only known reservoir for it is human fecal matter, so probably sewage got onto those growing fields in central Mexico and contaminated those crops.
1: And Dr. Frieda, we don't want to hear about sewage and fecal matter getting on top of our lettuce and all that. We're used to hearing about Salmonella and E. coli. What makes this parasite so difficult to control?
0: Well, it's difficult to control because it is a hardy little parasite that's able to live. Again, even if you take a scrub brush and you scrub from now until the evening, you won't get rid of all the cyclospora. The other thing that's a bit odd is that cyclospora is only found in human feces. So what does that do to the mind? Oh my goodness. But to the point of what the gentleman was just saying about not being under control, even though it does look like we have located what we think is a central location for that one outbreak, the one that is now affecting 9 states and the shredded iceberg lettuce, well, that's just one outbreak. The FDA is actually now investigating at least 6 outbreaks. And so even in North Carolina, they're now reporting at least 560 cases. They think that parsley, cilantro, lettuce is their source. The point is, even if we figure out one outbreak, until we figured out all outbreaks in a way that the full 2 weeks that it takes for a person to get sick after consuming contaminated produce, until that happens, no, it is not under control. We're working on it, but it's not under control.
1: Ooh, Dr. Frieda, thank you so much helping us break all of this down. Stay safe and note to self, stay away from that cilantro. Mm-hmm. Dr. Frieda, thank you. Still ahead.
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3: Sounds wonderful.
1: Sounds wonderful and looks stunning, and it goes a step beyond Hollywood CGI. The YouTuber already creating AI shorts joins me next to talk about the first feature AI movie to get a cinematic release.
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14: A big funding boost for the military advances in Congress. I'm Mike Vaccaro, News Nation, Washington Bureau Chief. The House narrowly passed the annual National Defense Authorization Act, greenlighting more than $1 trillion for the military. 6 Democrats crossed party lines and voted for the bill, while 7 Republicans voted against it. The legislation expands U.S. defense production, raises troop pay by 5% to 7%, authorizes nearly $2 billion for military housing, funds next-generation aircraft development to the tune of $56 billion, and invest more than

0: $60 billion funding for submarines and shipbuilding. The bill now moves on to the Senate, where its passage is uncertain, after the House attached the election reform bill favored by the president, known as the Save America Act, to the measure. Senate Democrats oppose that move. I'm Mike Vaccaro, and this is the News Nation Political Minute.
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6: Welcome back. The future of filmmaking might already be here, and it looks like it may be driven by AI. A YouTuber who goes by the handle Gossip Goblin is getting a cinema release this fall for his AI-generated film, Gods Don't Give Gifts. It promises to be a mix of futuristic science fiction and horror. Joining me now are Zach London, a.k.a. Gossip Goblin, the director of Gods Don't Give Gifts, as well as Edward Saatchi, producer and CEO of Fable Studio, an Amazon-backed AI firm. Gentlemen, good morning.
7: Good morning.
6: You know, Zach, first I got to ask, is that a real baby or is that AI?
7: She's real.
6: Because I'm like, woo. I'm like, dude, you are good. If that's AI, you are really good.
7: She's supposed to be napping, but, you know, she just... She wanted to be in the spotlight, so is Lily.
6: We love babies on the show, so she is welcome. First of all, I've got to ask you guys. Zach, you've already created a few AI clips that have gotten millions of views. This has got to go beyond just typing in a prompt on ChatGPT. What's the workflow actually like?
7: Oh, man. I don't think we have the time to get into that. But yeah, I mean... In brief, it's a full creative team spending months on these shorts. I mean, our latest short film, Pomegranate, which came out just last week, you know, that was a full team of animators, visual designers, voice actors, musicians, Foley artists, editors, color graders. So it's a lot more than just prompting. You know, it's dozens of different tools and workflows and specialties all combined together, and then several months of work. And of course, that's all paired with, you know, a human-made script. And I think a lot of things that are surprisingly more analog and traditional than we assume when we hear AI.
6: Zach, I'm so glad you said that because you know what the assumptions are. You have heard the criticisms, and I'm glad that you listed that you still work with a rather robust team.
7: Yeah, definitely. I mean, you know, a lot of things can be automated, and it's, I think, more a question for us of to what extent do we want to automate things. And so in our case, the visuals are AI, but it's also not as simple as just a prompt. You know, even a single character that you see on screen here might be the result of hundreds, if not thousands, of images kind of meshed together and bashed together and manually edited and composited and animated and manipulated. So, you know, AI is just one of like many, many tools and skill sets lent here. And I think in the case of what we're making, I really see it as like, this is a huge unlock. You know, we wouldn't be able to have the budget to make things of this caliber if we had to, you know, use traditional CGI or practical effects. But I think at the core of it, it's a huge, you know, creative endeavor. AI is just the kind of force multiplier so that the end result doesn't look like, you know, a film shot in our basement, but rather like a Hollywood tier production.
6: Which is why it attracted you, Edward. What made you support this project and say, you know, this is the way to go, because you've seen other AI creators before?
8: Yeah, we wanted something that was a real work of art, something that could be in the cinema and be judged not as a technology demonstration, but something that will stand the test of time. And what Zach has built here is, you know, a universe, a really interesting science fiction universe that has a great perspective. But it's also incredibly entertaining and thrilling. And I think audiences are going to love it. And, you know, it's going to be the first AI film in cinemas. So it kind of has a big responsibility. And so that should be with Zach, because, you know, I think he's the best of the community. And so I'm really excited for audiences to get to see it on October 30th.
6: Well, Edward and Zach, I have to tell you guys, it looks fantastic, and I'll definitely be among those storming the cinema to check it out. Zach London and Edward Saatchi, thank you both for joining us this morning.
7: Thank you.
6: Be sure to watch NewsStation's Town Hall about AI and how it's influencing our everyday lives. The Future Is Now Town Hall, hosted by Chris Cuomo. That's tomorrow night at 8, 7 Central, right here on News Nation. It's the top of the hour. Here's what you need to know this morning.
5: At least 6 people, I mean, there was a guy shot in the leg. One female was surrounded by people helping her out. Another one was doing CPR.
6: Breaking overnight, a deadly shootout at a food festival in Seattle, Washington. At least 3 people were killed, and police say a toddler was also caught in that crossfire. And new this morning, we're learning at least one person has been taken into police custody.
9: As the president said, we are locked and loaded. Even more assets are going into theater. But he's giving talk some space. He's giving it a little bit of room.
6: This morning, the president is said to be weighing his options on Iran as the two countries have held off on strikes over the weekend. The White House is pausing its bombing campaign reportedly after advisors said they were running out of targets and running low on weapons. And happening today, President Trump heads to Michigan ahead of next week's primary in the Wolverine state. We're just 99 days to the midterms. The White House says he will focus on jobs in manufacturing and the auto industry. Right now, Michigan has one of the highest unemployment rates in the country. Good morning, everyone. I'm Nick Smith. It's Monday, July 27th. Thank you so much for waking up with us. Shifting now to Iran, where for a third straight night, the United States and Iran did not exchange fire. The pause in fighting comes after nearly 2 straight weeks of U.S. strikes. But it wasn't a completely quiet weekend in the Middle East. Ukraine launched an attack on an Iranian ship in the Caspian Sea that killed one sailor. Iran says the attack cannot go unanswered. For more, let's bring in retired Air Force Brigadier General John Tykert to help us break this down. General Tykert, where do things stand right now? Because we're seeing the fighting paused for the United States and Iran, but now we have Ukraine jumping into the mix.
10: Nick, I do think it's interesting to add that dimension to this conflict. And there are 2 meetings tomorrow in the White House that are interesting. One with Zelensky from Ukraine, one with Netanyahu from Israel. And I think it is intriguing and interesting that now Zelensky believes that this is an opportune time for him to ingratiate himself with the president of the United States by doing something to help the theater in the Middle East by striking that target in the Caspian Sea.
6: How important is that? Because you heard the United States call out many of our European partners for not assisting. But here's Ukraine out of nowhere saying, hey, I got your back, Mr. Trump.
10: It was a surprise to me as I saw that Ukraine was willing to take this step. And of course, there's a little bit of risk for them that now they're in the crosshairs from Iran. But I do think Zelensky is playing a strategic move here in that he's going to see the president. He's doing something that even our NATO partners would not do. Mm-hmm. And now maybe this puts him in a stronger bargaining position to maybe get commitments from the United States for the long term for Ukraine.
6: And it can't be lost that he's still fighting with Russia.
10: He is now 4.5 years in. The United States has had various levels of support in that conflict. But now I think Zelensky sees an opportunity to seal the deal for long-term U.S. support.
6: General Tykert, you also talked about the meeting with Benjamin Netanyahu. What is the Israeli prime minister looking for from Mr. Trump?
10: Right now, Netanyahu would love to see the United States finish the job. The president has said that he would, but we continue to focus on military targets and military strikes without necessarily mapping those strikes to achieving our strategic objectives. And I think hopefully Netanyahu will convince the president of the United States that it's time to take a step back, reassess our strategy, and do something more strategic with our military assets than we've done in the last 4.5 to 5 months.
6: We just heard Republican Congressman Thomas Massie say that, hey, we're running out of ammo, and this is an issue. Is he right? Are we running out of ammo? What is the situation right now?
10: So I think there's a concern about both offensive capabilities, weapons to strike, and defensive capabilities, the weapons to protect ourselves. And my concern is strategically for the long term, number one, we don't have enough domestic capacity to replenish our stocks quickly. I think the Secretary of War's Arsenal of Freedom Tour is trying to rectify that. But then number two, we've got to take a step back, like I said, and not use thousands of munitions, but use munitions that have the most effect. And if we do that, then we can maybe achieve our strategic objectives.
6: And Axios is reporting that Admiral Brad Cooper, who is the top military commander in the Middle East, recommended stopping the bombing campaign around the Strait of Hormuz because it had, quote, reached the limit of its effectiveness.
10: And that we're running out of munitions, he said. And I think the concern is that if we don't use munitions judiciously, then now we've used a lot without a lot of impact. And I hope that Admiral Cooper and the chairman of the Joint Chiefs are advising to the president that we need to reorient our bombing campaign to strike at the heart of the regime and not just a lot of military targets.
6: And General Tiger, what do you mean when you say we've run out of targets? Because Iran is a huge country. There has to be other things to strike, or that's not necessarily the case.
10: Well, there are always targets to strike. But I think the most important targets have been untouched, which are those strategic targets. Mm-hmm. And that includes centers of gravity for the regime or internal security hubs or some of those key energy and power nodes like Karg Island that have the most effect on the financing of the regime.
6: The fighting is paused for now, but Iran doesn't seem to be budging in negotiations, reportedly insisting on charging tolls to pass through the Strait of Hormuz. Is there any world where that's allowed to happen? And if not, can talks move forward anyway?
10: I do not see any way that we could allow Iran to charge tolls, but I do go back to the first ceasefire at the beginning of April, where there was one and only one precondition, and that was Iran, no strings attached, opening up the Strait of Hormuz. Mm-hmm. They never followed through on that commitment, which gives me pause to think they would ever follow through on a negotiated settlement.
6: And has this recent conflict highlighted their ability to choke off that point of flow?
10: Not just them, but maybe other points of flow, other places in the world, other countries could consider, which is why what is going on here is a precedent-setting event for elsewhere, and we cannot allow Iran to choke this off because others may follow that playbook down the road.
6: Stop it now.
10: That's exactly right.
6: General Tiger, thank you so much.
10: Thanks, Nick.
6: Meanwhile, President Trump will be in Michigan today for a big speech focusing on his America First economic agenda. But polls show voters are not sold on his handling of the economy, and it could cost Republicans control of Congress at the midterms. News Nation Washington correspondent Corey Smith is outside the White House with the latest. Corey, good morning.
11: Hey, good morning to you, Nick. Yeah, look, the president's message, the question going into this trip is he going to stay on that message? You mentioned the polling as it relates to affordability and the economy. The poll numbers say that the country not doing so hot, but the president sees it differently, saying America is the hottest it's ever been. He's going to be in Milford, Michigan today at a General Motors facility ahead of next week's big primary in Michigan. Of course, the stakes high in the state with a vital Senate seat up for grabs. Now, from an economic standpoint, Nick, it is a mixed bag in Michigan. The unemployment rate at about 5%, among the highest in the country. The average price of a gallon of regular gas, $4.22. That's according to AAA. And of course, in Michigan, you got to talk about the auto industry, right? Well, it remains the top auto producer in the country, but the number of industry jobs is down from about 3,000 last year. Now, we expect the president to play all the usual hits, highlighting the one big beautiful bill, no tax on tips, overtime, Social Security. But we also expect him to talk about some of the major companies investing in Michigan since he returned to office, like OpenAI, Oracle, Corning, Stellantis, GE, GM, Ford, the list goes on. The White House says the administration has helped secure about $20 billion in investments in Michigan, creating more than 1,600 jobs there. They're also touting the president's tariffs as the reason some of these companies are investing here at home. But those same tariffs also causing some uncertainty this morning. Back on Friday, the president levied double-digit tariffs on 60 trading partners, and we know consumers could ultimately bear the brunt of those added costs. Meanwhile, Democrats in the state are hoping to seize on the affordability issue in that economic polling, but right now they are just really busy fighting one another. Let's take a look at some of the latest polling in this Democratic primary. You have Congresswoman Haley Stevens, the incumbent, with a 7-point lead over progressive Abdul El Sayed. Of course, the winner will go on to take on former Congressman Mike Rogers in November. Nick?
6: Hey, Corey, quick question. The president's visit comes on the same day that new bridge between the United States and Canada, that Gordie Howe Bridge, it opens up to traffic in Michigan after White House delays and no one attended that ribbon cutting ceremony. What can we expect?
11: Yeah, that's right. Look, this bridge was finished back in June. It connects Detroit with Windsor, Ontario. The White House, though, didn't like the terms of the revenue sharing deal with Canada, so the opening was pushed back multiple times. Here's Premier Doug Ford.
12: Our relationship has been challenged over the last few years, and President Trump has threatened new tariffs just this month. But Team Canada has never been more united.
11: Now, as you mentioned, Nick, there was a big to-do scheduled for last Friday, but that joint celebration was ultimately canceled after the president slapped 50% tariffs on most Canadian goods. We'll see if he takes a few shots at our neighbors to the north while in Michigan today. Nick?
6: Corey Smith, live outside the White House. Corey, thank you so much. For more, let's bring in Alex Bolton, senior staff writer for our partners at TheHill.com. Alex, good morning. The president's economic messaging has not been landing with voters. In a new CBS YouGov poll, 58% say President Trump's policies have made them worse off financially. Is this speech going to move the needle at all with voters?
7: It's hard to see how this speech is going to move the needle. This is a perennial problem of presidents. They think the economy is better than voters do, and it's very tough to convince voters what they feel on a daily basis when they go to the grocery store, when they go to the gas station. They know what their wages are. They know what they're paying. And so, you know, for the president to argue that things are better, you know, than voters think they are, just doesn't move the needle, as you ask. And we saw this back in 2024. You know, Joe Biden felt that the economy and his advisors felt the economy was very good back then. And by the way, gas was cheaper back then. So trying to convince voters that the economy is better than they think it is just doesn't have much of an impact. So I think that's why Trump has been, you know, reluctant to stick to the, you know, the economic messaging, despite all the urging by Republicans in Congress, by White House advisors. They say, look, talk more about the one big, beautiful bill, which had a lot of it extended the 2017 Tax Cut and Jobs Act. It had a lot of corporate tax breaks. And what we're seeing is that while in a state like Michigan, corporate taxes have gone down and there are tax, you know, tax cuts from like no tax on tips, for example, Michiganders are paying more. They're paying more because of tariffs. They're paying more because of rising gas prices, rising food prices. And I think that's why the president's approval rating is so low generally and also on his handling of the economy. So I think that's why Trump repeatedly goes back to the cultural touchstones that he's so good at talking about, illegal immigration. He's also made the Save America Act and securing elections. He had a big speech just a couple weeks ago about the vulnerability of our election systems, talking about defund the police. And so Michigan's a good place for him to go because he can talk about the Democratic Socialist aligned candidate, Abdul El-Sayed, who's doing very well in the polls and who can be hit on issues like defund the police, who can be hit on issues like calling Israel a rogue state, who can be hit on Medicare for all, the government takeover of healthcare. That's, I think, where Trump is likely to have more progress with voters than talking about the economy, which voters think just isn't that good.
6: And you mentioned how the Republicans would prefer him to stick to the economic messaging because El-Sayed, has definitely mentioned about defunding the police. So we can expect the president to definitely play on that messaging on that and other statements made by those who identify as DSA.
7: I mean, I think that's where the president wants to go. You know, I don't know what's written. I'm sure the speech is very much focused on the economy, on the $20 billion investment that the Trump administration is touting for the state of Michigan. They're claiming 1,600 new jobs. They're talking about, you know, no tax on tips for the, you know, working class voters in Michigan. So that's where they want the president to go. Will he stick to his teleprompter? Who knows? It's a question mark. He's unpredictable. But I think that he is going to want to hit those cultural issues. And I think with El-Sayed as the candidate there, as the Democratic Socialist, I think that's going to be too tempting a target. I think he's going to go into those more political issues and stray from the economic ones. But we'll just have to see. This race has become a lot closer than people thought at the beginning of the cycle, this Michigan Senate race. They have a strong candidate, Mike Rogers, the former rep. He narrowly lost in 2024. Republicans are hoping El-Sayed is the standard bearer so they can unleash that playbook of hammering, you know, the socialist tendencies of some Democratic voters. So I think that's certainly what Trump would love to talk about in this election.
6: Alex Bolton with TheHill.com. Alex, thank you so much.
7: Thanks for having me.
6: Right now, we're following breaking news. Three people dead and an urgent manhunt for a gunman after a shooting at a food festival in Seattle. Four others are hurt, including a toddler. Police have not identified a motive, but say it appears that this was a shootout between a pair of gunmen firing at each other. Footage from the festival shows people running and dodging for cover. The shooting happening right near the world-famous Space Needle, and cell phone video shows people hiding and ducking for cover inside the gift shop. One suspect was arrested, but police say they are actively searching for a second one.
13: Thankfully, we had officers on the scene that were brave, went to those shots, and prevented more victims from being injured. Right now, we believe that we have no outstanding threat to the community. We do have one suspect that is being interviewed. We've recovered two guns. We believe that there were two people shooting at each other.
6: Seattle's assistant police chief hasn't given any details on the suspects, only saying that the person detained is a young person. Well, starting today, more than 300,000 Haitian immigrants are at risk of being deported after their temporary protection status is revoked. The controversy over the safety of their home country and the deportation efforts already reportedly in the works. Plus,
14: Zoran, Zoran, you can't hide. We charge you with hate and lies.
6: New York City's mayor faces new fury from members of the Jewish community. Why they say he's to blame for a spike in hate crimes in the Big Apple.
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1: Because Mayor Mamdani has blood on his hands.
6: Yeah. Protesters in New York City this weekend condemning Mayor Zohran Mamdani just days after two men were stabbed in a pair of alleged hate crimes. The suspect allegedly yelled "Allahu Akbar" as he stabbed the men. One of the victims was Jewish and had just left a synagogue. News Nation national correspondent Marcus Espinosa is live in New York City with the latest. Marcus, what message do these protesters have for Mayor Mamdani?
2: Hey, Nick, good morning. Here's the thing. This is a city divided right now. You have the supporters of New York City Mayor Zohran Mamdani who are just 100% behind his vision and what he has campaigned on. And then you have others, and not just only Jewish New Yorkers, but others against his practices and policies. But many Jewish New Yorkers now blasting the mayor for what they call anti-Semitism in remarks he's made on air and on social media. Go ahead and listen to what they had to say at that rally.
1: We're here because we want to show the world and the mayor and the governor, we want to show that we will not be silenced. We will not cower in fear, regardless of what occurs on the streets.
2: So people attending the End Jewish Hate rally did not hold back or mince words in their criticism of the mayor. While many say they want more done to fight anti-Semitism, others want Mamdani out of office altogether. They blame his rhetoric for an increase in anti-Jewish hate crimes. Adding to the anger for some, Mamdani's call for Israel's prime minister to be arrested when he visits the UN in New York this September, declaring Netanyahu a war criminal, Mamdani is, and saying that he is not welcome. Meanwhile, the prime minister hitting back at Mamdani on Sunday.
3: And look at what he's doing. He's fomenting hate. He's supposed to be the mayor of all New Yorkers, Jews, Christians, Muslims, everyone. But he's trying to turn one group against the other, and he's foisting hate and fear.
2: So the PM is set to visit the White House on Tuesday and says he plans to attend that United Nations General Assembly in September. Those plans are unchanged. Mamdani later acknowledged the city has no legal power to arrest the prime minister. But Nick, just bringing you in here for a second, I can tell you since the election, I even interviewed a Jewish New Yorker who said they had concerns over Mamdani getting in office and that they were actually seeking out citizenship in Israel. Now, that's just one person. That's just one interview. I also talked to supporters of Mamdani who back him 1,000%. So it's very much a city divided on ideology right now. And you see both sides really fighting back, saying the other is responsible for what's taking place.
6: One thing is definitely true, Marcus. The mayor has not had any hesitation in taking controversial stances on issues. Marcus Espinosa in New York. Marcus, thank you. ICE officers may have new targets in their immigration crackdown. Why hundreds of thousands of Haitians across the country could wind up in handcuffs and in line for deportation. Plus, a bacteria outbreak linked to lettuce growing and spreading this morning. And some say despite the CDC's claims, it is not under control at all. What's making cyclospora outbreak so hard to stop?
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6: Reports say the latest ICE crackdown will target Haitians as more than 300,000 lose their temporary protection status, or TPS, with arrest and deportations potentially starting as early as today. The Haitian Times reports officials are expecting about 1,000 deportees per month. News Nation national correspondent Ryan Bass is live in Florida, which has some of the largest Haitian community. Ryan, what can we expect?
19: Yeah, Nick, nowhere is expected to feel an impact more than the state of Florida here. Today marks a pretty big turning point for hundreds of thousands of Haitians across the country because temporary protected status expires after the Supreme Court did clear the way for the Trump administration basically to end the program, which means that we're talking about roughly 300,000 people. That's about the size of, think, Orlando or Cleveland that could be in line for deportation if they don't have another path to temporary citizenship. Now, TPS, I should say, this program has been around for Haitians since 2010 in that earthquake that devastated the country, allowing them to legally live and work in the United States while Haiti recovered. Those protections have been extended several times since then. But last month, the Supreme Court cleared the way for the Trump administration to end the program. Borders czar Tom Homan, he is defending the move, saying TPS was always meant to be temporary. The Trump administration argues that conditions in Haiti have improved enough to end those protections. But the State Department still considers Haiti too dangerous for Americans to travel to, saying that there is high crime and kidnappings. If ICE begins targeting Haitians who've lost temporary protected status, Florida is expected to see it more than anywhere else. More than half of Haitian TPS holders live here. Large populations also, though, are in New York, Massachusetts, New Jersey, Pennsylvania, Ohio, Georgia, and also Indiana. We spoke with the executive director of the Florida Immigrant Coalition, who says for many families, just the fear and the uncertainty of if they will be picked up by ICE, that is enough of a punishment here, as opposed to just even staring down the options of being deported.
20: The threat of seeing your parents disappear overnight, the idea that the living in fear 24/7, not knowing when your turn is coming, right? Imagine, I want people to think about The Purge. If somebody has seen the movie The Purge, think about when people are just waiting for their turn to come.
19: Now, Tessa says that Haiti should still qualify for the TPS program because of the country's ongoing political instability and violence that is ravaging Haiti right now. But the Senate rejected a bill that would have extended this program through 2029. Haitian officials, by the way, Nick, tell the Miami Herald that U.S. officials have told them to prepare for at least two flights, deportation flights, a week once those protections officially end, which is slated to be today, Nick.
17: And Ryan, this comes as the White House is also focusing on denaturalization.
19: Yeah, the Trump administration has made that a top priority as well. They're ramping up efforts to strip citizenship from people they say that never should have become U.S. citizens in the first place. The Justice Department says that it plans to file at least 250 denaturalization cases by October in what would be basically the biggest of its kind in modern American history. So far this year, just to give you some context, Nick, it's already filed nearly 90 cases. That is almost four times as many as during the entire Biden administration.
17: Ryan Bass, live for us in Florida with the latest. Ryan, thank you so much. Federal immigration officials have deported former Indianapolis Colts linebacker Daniel Adongo. ICE officials say the Kenyan-born player was deported last week after a judge ordered his removal earlier this year for overstaying his visa in 2016. That was the final year of his NFL contract. Officials say he had been arrested several times over 9 years and was convicted of criminal mischief back in 2020. Most recent charges fall under the Laken-Riley Act, which requires the detention of non-citizens who commit certain crimes. And as that new immigration crackdown gets underway, President Trump will be in Michigan today focusing on his America First economic agenda. Mr. Trump's trip comes 8 days before Michigan's high-profile primary. But polls show voters are not sold on his handling of the economy, and it could cost Republicans control of Congress. Let's bring in our panel to help break all of this down. Republican strategist and CEO of J. Wallen Opinion Research, Justin Wallen, and Julian Epstein, Democratic strategist and former chief counsel for the House Judiciary Committee. Gentlemen, good morning.
21: Good morning, Nick.
22: Good morning.
17: The president's economic messaging has not been landing with voters. In a new CBS YouGov poll, 58% say President Trump's policies have made them worse off financially. Justin, I want to start with you. Should the president change up his messaging at all?
21: Well, I mean, yes, but the challenge is it's difficult to see where he changes it to because he's got 60% disapproval on the economy. It's the leading issue in some form or another. It was also the leading issue when he was elected. And what that means is, of course, as we all know, this is a resounding failure grade for the president. So it's difficult to see where does he pivot and say, no, the economy is doing well, when clearly Americans feel around the dinner table, as you know, the classic statement, that their lives are not economically better. And in many cases, they're saying their lives are economically worse. It's a very, very difficult thing to position yourself as the leader of the nation. I think he's in a very difficult spot.
17: And Julianne, meanwhile, a new Pew Research poll shows neither party has a clear advantage on with voters when it comes to the economy, with 37% saying they agree more with Democrats and 36% saying they agree more with Republicans. Julianne, are Democrats dropping the ball on their economic messaging?
23: Well, they've been dropping the ball for a long time. They never made it clear under the Biden administration what they were for other than a big welfare state. And welfare state is not popular. They didn't make it clear what they were for other than intersectional identity grievance, which is also not popular. So I think the Democrats have failed on that, and they still fail today. All they seem to be is anti-Trump, and being a negative partisan really doesn't cut the cake. And that's why the Democrats are at about 25%, 26% party identification throughout the country. But Republicans, on the other hand, Trump is making the same mistake Biden made in the 2022, 2023, when he said things are going well, when in fact things are not going well. And what I would say, what Trump should do is, rather than telling people that things are good when they're not feeling it, is telling people what he's going to try to do in the next 2 years to improve the economy. He has not made the case on Iran, which is part of the cause of inflation. He could make the case on it. He has not made the case on what he wants to do to improve things. So I think both parties are failing miserably.
17: Justin, despite growing concerns about the war in Iran and the economy here at home, the president seemed to spend the weekend sharing memes and AI-generated pictures on social media. Is his head in the game with less than 100 days until Election Day?
21: Well, it's always tough to kind of second guess the president. He's notoriously unpredictable, but he is now engaging. He's, you know, as you mentioned, he's flying into Michigan. I think we're going to see more and more of that. I think we're going to see more engagement throughout the midterms, perhaps even than we saw in his first term at midterms. So I think once he starts engaging, we're going to see the tenor change. We're going to see the tone change. We'll see. I mean, if he shows up and is talking about election fraud, then the disconnect between what he's prioritizing and what American voters are prioritizing is going to be pretty evident. But we'll see if he pivots.
6: Justin, I'm glad you said that, because the disconnected messaging is an issue. We hear that from voters. Strategic focus on past grievances, on broad national security speeches, has left that party, you know, worried that leadership is ignoring day-to-day financial realities for working families. We were talking about the rise in gas prices. I can remember when Biden was president during this time, during the high prices, we were seeing those stickers everywhere. Blame Joe, you know, plastered on pumps everywhere. Where is the disconnect? Because now we're seeing that today, the average is $4.11 a gallon for gas. A week ago, it was only $4. And a month ago, it was $3.88. Everyday Americans are feeling that in their pocketbook.
21: Your point is well made, and Julian made an excellent point as well, that the president really is in this very awkward position that Biden was always also in, to saying that the economy is doing great and pointing towards these macro indicators, which fundamentally come down to the stock market. And all that does is it increases the perceptual divide between American voters, everyday Americans, and what they perceive as the elite or in power, who are doing quite well. This is true. But everyday American voters are not. And by all measures, their measures, they're sliding backwards. And that delta, that gap in between what's being told to them and what they're experiencing, is the sort of thing that wins and loses elections, as we've seen.
6: And Julian, looking across the aisle, Michigan Governor Gretchen Whitmer endorsed moderate Democrat Haley Stevens over the weekend in that Senate race. Early voting and voting by mail both underway in Michigan. Will Whitmer's endorsement help swing that race?
23: Well, I sure hope it does, because I think she is the more moderate of the two. El Sayed is an extremist. I think, and from my point of view, he's pro-terrorist, and he has very little experience in doing much of anything. And I think he's sort of just a typical influencer politician that says things for attention, but hasn't really thought policy through in a serious way. So I think part of the problem with the Democrats now is the socialism takeover is very, very unpopular. Only 10-12% of the voting public actually buys into that kind of stuff. So while it might work with some primaries for Democrats, where turnout is very, very low, 10-20%, it's going to be a disaster for Democrats come the general election, I think, if that brand takes hold with party identity, party messaging. So, you know, both sides have their problems here. I think both parties are punching below their weight for different reasons.
6: Justin Wallen and Julian Epstein, gentlemen, thank you so much for joining us this morning.
23: Thanks, Nick. You. Good to be with you.
6: Two brothers and online influencers charged with rape in the UK are fighting extradition. What's expected to happen in the courtroom today in the case of Andrew and Tristan Tate?
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6: Welcome back. 40 minutes after the hour. Happening today, the attorneys for two social media influencers, brothers, accused of rape and sex trafficking, are expected in court. Prosecutors in the United Kingdom are demanding Andrew and Tristan Tate be extradited to face new charges from four new accusers. That's in addition to previous allegations of luring women for sexual exploitation in Romania. The Tates have denied all charges and say their videos and comments online have been taken out of context. Brooke Schaefer is live in Miami ahead of today's hearing with the very latest. Brooke, this is a troubling case because of the details, but what can we expect in court today?
25: Nick, attorneys for the Tate brothers in court today are expected to continue fighting that extradition as they also argue the brothers' innocence. Andrew and Tristan Tate, as you mentioned, they face a lot of charges here now, a combined 59 criminal counts in the UK, including accusations of rape, assault, and human trafficking. Federal complaints unsealed last week revealed disturbing allegations from British authorities, including accusations from a woman who says she was put in chokeholds and raped in 2015. The Tate brothers deny those accusations. Their attorney in court in Miami last week argued this case is politically motivated.
26: We are, of course, objecting to extradition because Andrew and Tristan are innocent. The process is the punishment. When you drag somebody's name through the media, when you slander them, when you defame them, when you accuse them of heinous and terrible allegations, the process becomes the punishment until you can clear your name.
25: The polarizing social media influencers who often promote male dominance have been in federal detention in Florida since their arrest in Miami this month. We're told today's hearing could be focused on bail for the Tate brothers as the judge eventually ultimately decides whether or not the U.S. should hand them over to the U.K. Nick.
6: Brooke, thank you so much. For more, let's bring in trial attorney Mercedes Cohen. Mercedes, good morning. The Tate's attorney says this is political persecution. Let's take a listen.
25: Yep.
26: Yes, it's politically motivated. There's no question about it. These guys went to D.C. to exercise their First Amendment rights. They met with members of Congress as private citizens. They met with friends in Washington, D.C. They walked the grounds of the Capitol. And 3 days later, they're in the jumpsuit. You do the math.
6: Mercedes, the things they're alleged to have said and done are disturbing on so many levels. But
27: sure.
6: Is it politically motivated to you?
2: That's going to be a really difficult question, even for a judge to answer, because the judge is going to look, and I was a former judge, Nick, for a number of years. The judge is going to look at the evidence. They will certainly put the prosecutor to task because, as you can imagine, extradition of individuals out of the United States are incredibly political, not political, but complicated, because you look at the various issues that need to be satisfied. Number one, what are the nature of the charges? Are these the types of charges that can be prosecuted in the United States? The answer is yes. Second part is the probable cause, which is what this hearing is going to focus in on today. Does the prosecution have enough evidence to

0: demonstrate that there's a likelihood that the Tate brothers were involved in the criminal activity they're being accused of. That's a pretty, it's not a beyond a reasonable doubt hurdle, which is obviously very difficult, and we've seen that play itself out in the criminal justice system. It's a much lower standard. Is it more likely than not that the Tate brothers were involved in the criminal activity that they're accused of? That's not a, a very difficult burden for the prosecution to actually satisfy. And the third part is more of an administrative step when it comes to extradition of these individuals. The Secretary of State, Marco Rubio, has to sign off on the releasing of these individuals into the hands of the British authorities. We've already known from Marco Rubio that they are not going, that he himself is not going to be involved. The president will not be involved. The executive branch of government will not be involved. They are washing their hands of the situation and will not stop the extradition if the judge concludes that there's enough evidence to demonstrate that the Tate brothers actually engaged in this criminal activity.
1: So, Mercedes, to be clear, charges from other countries like Romania alone does not necessarily set the standard for what is necessary for that extradition.
0: Exactly right, Nick. We're looking at it from the lens of the United States, the protections that these individuals have within the confines of the United States. And so the process that's at issue here, it's not that we're looking for other countries and the way they deal with the, with individuals that are accused of crimes. They look at the process within the process that's within the confines of the criminal justice system. So the judge will just routinely, as in any criminal charges, will look at the charges and task the prosecutor with the requirement to establish that probable cause exists.
1: Mercedes, does it matter where they would be extradited to? Would that weigh into the judge's decision?
0: Great question, Nick. You need to do, in order for a country to have a successful extradition, there has to be a treaty between the foreign country and the United States. Mm. Here we know that the United Kingdom does have that treaty with the United States. So not every single country in the world has that ability to actually extradite United States citizens out of the country, except for circumstances where the treaty exists. And that's the first step in the extradition process. And then the remaining steps unfold.
1: Mercedes, I have less than 15 seconds. How do you expect today to play out?
0: It certainly sounds overwhelming. We heard Brooke Schaefer say there are 59 charges. This is really significant. Nature of crime is obviously very disturbing. As long as the prosecution can set forth who are the individuals behind it, what are the allegations, and what involvement, if any, these individuals had, likelihood will be that the extradition will be successful and they will be removed.
1: Mercedes Cohen, thank you again for joining us this morning.
0: My pleasure.
1: Still ahead, it's one of the largest cyclospora outbreaks in the United States. Thousands of people getting sick across much of the country. Why some are questioning the CDC's claims that the outbreak is under control.
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8: New this morning, a former commissioner for the Food and Drug Administration says the nation's cyclospora outbreak is not under control. The CDC says it has received reports of more than 4,000 lab-confirmed cases in 41 states since May 1st. And there are outbreak clusters in 9 additional states. At least 300 people have been hospitalized, with Michigan being the hardest hit.
9: Yeah, it's no fun right now, I can tell you that. And I'm exhausted. I have lupus, so I'm on a bunch of medications for that. And so sometimes my stomach acts up, and then I realize, no, this wasn't just a normal, stomach upset.
8: The parasite has been linked to contaminated lettuce. Now, Taylor Farms has recalled its iceberg lettuce sourced from central Mexico and temporarily shut down its plant located there. The FDA is urging the public to avoid all products listed in Taylor Farms' recall. Joining me now is Dr. Frieda Fisher, internist and nephrologist. She's the president and founder of Midtown Atlanta Nephrology. Dr. Frieda, good morning.
10: Good morning.
8: Dr. Frieda, we heard that woman in the soundbite talk about that she has lupus. My question to you is she and others who may have a compromised immune system at higher risk because of the cyclospora outbreak?
10: Absolutely, Nick. Patients who are immunocompromised are at higher risk in general for infections. So when I say immunocompromised, I mean if you are an infant who is very young, if you're someone who's older than the age of 65, if you're on chemotherapy, such as cancer patients, or if you have autoimmune diseases such as lupus, rheumatoid arthritis, sarcoidosis. This means that your immune system does not do the standard work that the average person's immune system does. So if you are exposed to a parasite like cyclospora, you are typically more likely to actually get the illness.
8: Dr. Frieda, you see all over the internet, people are afraid to eat lettuce and other products. How worried should Americans actually be? I'm among those who buy the bagged lettuce that says triple washed, ready to eat, and I throw it right into a bowl because I'm thinking that cuts down on time. Am I making a mistake or am I following the right thing to do?
10: Well, for right now, we need to control what we can control. And one thing that's being recommended is that, as for now, that we avoid bagged lettuce, specifically the bagged lettuce that's been named in this recall, the Taylor Farms iceberg shredded lettuce in those 9 states of Michigan, Ohio, Indiana, West Virginia, and now Illinois, Kansas, Oklahoma, Pennsylvania. Here's what we do recommend. If you're going to eat lettuce, and we do want you to eat lettuce, purchase it preferably from someplace that's locally farmed. But if you purchase it from a grocery store, that's fine also. But remove all of those external leaves, like the first 1 or 2 layers, and then wash each individual leaf very carefully. Make sure that you wash all of your produce. Make sure you do good hand washing, good hand

0: hygiene and pay attention to the actual recalls and to the states that are under surveillance. Other than that, I don't want people to freak out, because the good news is that even though we have at least 308 hospitalizations, there have been no reported deaths, and people usually live with a cyclospora infection, even if they are immunocompromised.
1: With 4,100 confirmed cases and 7,400 under investigation, this is one of the largest outbreaks ever in the U.S. from cyclospora. From your perspective, Dr. Frieda, what makes this outbreak different from others?
0: It's different because it's much greater than the ones of the past. We do get cyclospora season, you may call it, anywhere from May 1st to August, where we know that we have cyclospora coming. However, in the past, we've had a surveillance, specifically the Food Net, which is a federally run surveillance program that involves the FDA, USDA, and CDC. Well, with the recent cuts and with the current administration, as of July 2025, prior to that, we would have 8 pathogens under surveillance, including screwworms, including cyclospora. But now, states are no longer mandated to report these infections, which unfortunately has put us behind. But now, it's all hands on deck, and I'm trusting that the FDA, the CDC, our federal government will now go ahead and work to make sure that we get this current outbreak under control. As for now, it is not under control.
1: Dr. Frieda Fischer, I want to thank you again. Also, we will remember that good hand hygiene that you mentioned as well. Dr. Frieda, thank you.
0: My pleasure.
1: Let's take a live look at the White House. President Trump is getting ready to head to Michigan. The message he's taking to the battleground state as Democrats step up their fight in a key Senate primary.
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8: A big funding boost for the military advances in Congress. I'm Mike Vaccaro, News Nation Washington Bureau Chief. The House narrowly passed the annual National Defense Authorization Act, greenlighting more than $1 trillion for the military. 6 Democrats crossed party lines and voted for the bill, while 7 Republicans voted against it. The legislation expands U.S. defense production, raises troop pay by 5 to 7%, authorizes nearly $2 billion for military housing, funds next-generation aircraft development to the tune of $56 billion, and invests more than $60 billion in funding for submarines and shipbuilding. The bill now moves on to the Senate, where its passage is uncertain, after the House attached the election reform bill favored by the president, known as the Save America Act, to the measure. Senate Democrats oppose that move. I'm Mike Vaccaro, and this is the News Nation Political Minute.
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11: six people. I mean, there was this guy shot in the leg. One female was surrounded by people helping her out. The other one was doing CPR.
1: Breaking overnight, a deadly shootout at a food festival in Seattle, Washington. At least three people were killed, and police say a toddler was also caught in that crossfire. And new this morning, we're learning at least one person has been taken into police custody.
12: As the president said, we are locked and loaded. Even more assets are going into theater. But he's giving talk some space. He's giving it a little bit of room.
1: This morning, President Trump is said to be weighing his options on Iran as the two countries have held off on strikes over the weekend. The White House is pausing its bombing campaign, reportedly after advisors said they were running out of targets and running low on weapons. And happening today, President Trump heads to Michigan ahead of next week's primary in the Wolverine state. We're just 99 days to the midterms. The White House says he will focus on jobs in manufacturing and the auto industry. Right now, Michigan has one of the highest unemployment rates in the country. Good morning, everyone. I'm Nick Smith. It's Monday, July 27th. Thank you so much for waking up with us. We begin in Iran, where for a third straight night in the United States and Iran did not exchange fire. The pause in fighting comes after nearly two straight weeks of U.S. strikes. But it wasn't a completely quiet weekend in the Middle East. Ukraine launched an attack on an Iranian ship in the Caspian Sea that killed one sailor. Iran says the attack cannot go unanswered. For more, let's bring in retired Air Force Brigadier General John Tykert to walk through all of this with us. General Tykert, good morning.
15: Good morning, Nick. Thanks for having me.
1: Absolutely. Glad that you're here. Let's talk about this. Put this into perspective for us. Now that Iran has joined, Ukraine has joined this fight with Iran and the United States, how does all this shake out?
15: Well, Nick, specifically, I think because Zelensky is meeting with the president of the United States tomorrow, he took this action in the Caspian Sea, probably to some extent to ingratiate himself with the president. But there's something else he's doing that's important, which is co-production of drones between Ukraine and the United States. Ukraine has done such a marvelous job in the last 4.5 years of standing up drone capability to produce and then the ecosystem to modify and upgrade. And I think both of those things are going to be big discussion points with the president. And I think Ukraine sees that this is an opportunity to seal the deal of U.S. support to Ukraine going forward.
1: General Tykert, you talk about the drones because that has changed the battlefield also for Ukraine with Russia and has made Ukraine a viable foe.
15: It's very much so. And in fact, the reason Ukraine now is actually gaining territory back over Russia is because some of their drone capability. They make 4 million drones a year in this new ecosystem that they created, and they have counter-drone capability. Both of those things are desperately needed by the United States military.
1: This is a long way from when a year ago when President Trump said that Ukraine had no cards. They clearly have a different deck that they're playing with now. President Trump is also preparing to meet with Benjamin Netanyahu. What are they expected to discuss, and why is that meeting so important?
15: Well, I hope that that meeting is a chance to reset. What is our strategy? What are our objectives? And what are we doing specifically to achieve those objectives? We've been in active combat operations or pauses for the last 4.5 months, but clearly we haven't achieved our strategic objectives yet. And I think it's a meeting of the minds to figure out what do we do going forward, again, to achieve those strategic objectives.
1: General Tykert, do you believe that the initial goal has changed? It had been Iran cannot have a nuclear weapon. It had also been they have been completely devastated and destroyed. They had nothing to fight with. Clearly, that has not been the case.
15: So, Nick, I think that we, in the back of our minds, had this idea that somehow Iran would negotiate or act in good faith. They never have. I don't think that they ever will. And I think maybe Netanyahu can convince the president tomorrow that the only real way forward here is either regime change or to decimate the sources of strength and power of the regime so much that they have to capitulate because they have nowhere forward to go.
1: Now, Congress Republican Thomas Massie says the war has depleted our missile defenses and significantly weakened the United States, something that the Trump administration strongly denies. Let's take a listen.
16: I want to be crystal clear. The U.S. military, and I've verified this every which way, has everything that it needs to conduct this campaign as effectively as it needs to be.
1: But even by late May, we knew it would be years to replace some of these munitions. Is he right? Do we have an issue there?
15: Well, I don't think that we can necessarily trust what Ambassador Walz just said there, because we're getting a sense from all of these different sources that we have overused both offensive weapons in Iran and the defensive capabilities that we need. It's a chairman's responsibility, the chairman of the Joint Chiefs of Staff, to allocate resources across theaters around the world, but we have overused in this prolonged conflict in Iran, and that is hurting our ability and our strategy elsewhere around the world.
1: How have things exacerbated since we now we're talking no longer just the Strait of Hormuz. We're talking about protecting that entire peninsula because Houthis have joined into the fight now as well.
15: It is. And it's a good example of how if we would have finished the job with the right strategy originally, then it wouldn't have enticed Iran and their allies and partners like the proxies in the Houthis to do malign activity elsewhere. And I think it requires us to step back in strategy and say, we've targeted a lot of military targets, but what are we doing strategically to hinder the regime's ability to project power? What are we doing to strike at the heart of the regime? I always have said Karg Island, their source of resourcing, exporting of oil, is the key to all of it. And I hope the president tomorrow with Netanyahu comes to the conclusion that striking Karg Island and strangling the regime is the best way forward here for our strategy.
1: And Axios is reporting that Admiral Brad Cooper, who is the top military commander in the Middle East, recommended stopping the bombing campaign around the Strait of Hormuz because it had, quote, reached the limits of its effectiveness. Is that a situation we need to be aware of as well?
15: I think that is true if we're looking at the previous paradigm of how do we strike military targets. Mm-hmm. But if we reassess now striking strategic targets, regime centers of gravity, internal security hubs, or some of these key sources of resourcing for the regime, then now there are plenty of targets, but those targets actually have more bang for the buck. And so if we focus munitions on those more strategic targets, we can achieve our objectives better than a bunch of tactical or military targets.
1: General Tykar, can we have success without boots on the ground?
15: I firmly believe that with the right type of strategic bombing campaign that strangles the regime and strikes at the heart of the regime, then now they have nothing left to do but capitulate because they have no way forward if we strike in the right way. And we haven't done that thus far. And now it's time to start.
1: You know, the IRC is known for saying that the United States has watches, but they have time. So
15: yep.
1: See how this plays out.
15: Absolutely. Thanks, Nick.
1: General Tykar, thank you. Meanwhile, President Trump will be in Michigan today for a big speech focusing on his America First economic agenda. But polls show voters are not sold on his handling of the economy, and it may cost Republicans control of Congress at the midterms. NewsNation Washington correspondent Corey Smith is outside the White House with the very latest. Corey, good morning.
17: Hey, Nick, good morning to you. So here we are less than 100 days out from Election Day. The president on the road yet again, this economic tour continuing with a stop in Milford, Michigan. He's going to be visiting a General Motors facility ahead of next week's big primary. The stakes very high in Michigan. You've got that vital Senate seat that's up for grabs. Could control the sway of power in Congress. From an economic standpoint, Michigan's a bit of a mixed bag. The unemployment rate right now, 5%, that is among the highest in the country. The average price of a gallon of regular gas, about $4.22, according to AAA. Of course, in Michigan, you got to talk about the auto industry. It remains the top auto producer, but the number of industry jobs is down about 3,000 from July of 2025. So what can we expect today? Well, expect the usual hits from President Trump, right? He's going to be highlighting the One Big Beautiful Bill or Working Family Tax Cuts Act. No tax on tips, no tax on overtime, no tax on Social Security. We expect to hear all that. We also expect him to touch on some of the major companies investing in Michigan since he returned to office. Here are some of them on your screen. Oracle, OpenAI, Corning, Stellantis, GE, GM, Ford. The list goes on. The White House says the administration has helped secure some $20 billion in investments in Michigan and created more than 1,600 jobs in the process since President Trump returned to office. And they're also touting the president's tariffs as the reason some of these companies have invested here at home. But those same tariffs also causing some uncertainty in the economy. On Friday, the president levied double-digit tariffs on 60 trading partners. And we know consumers could be the ones who ultimately bear the brunt of those added costs. Now, on the Democratic side of things, they're hoping to seize on the affordability issue this November. But first, they got to pick a candidate. And right now, there is a drag-out fight brewing in this Democratic primary. Let's go ahead and take a look at some of the latest polling out right now. You've got incumbent Haley Stevens with about a 7-point lead over progressive Abdul El Sayed. Of course, the winner will go on to take on former Congressman Mike Rogers come November. Nick?
1: Corey Smith live outside the White House. Corey, thank you so much. For more now, let's bring in two of the co-hosts of the Huddle podcast, which takes you inside the political headlines. News Nation political contributor and former White House press secretary Sean Spicer and former Democratic advisor Dan Turrentine. Gentlemen, good morning.
18: Morning, Nick.
1: The president's economic messaging has not been landing with voters. In a new CBS YouGov poll, 58% say President Trump's policies have made them worse off financially. Sean, I have to ask you, should the president change up his messaging?
19: Actually, Nick, I'll nuance this. I don't think the messaging's the problem. I think the frequency of the messaging and the consistency of the message is the problem. People find no tax on tips, no tax on overtime. The correspondent did a great job just laying out what's in the bill. I don't think Republicans writ large as a team have actually gone out and consistently articulated this over and over again. A message can't just happen once. It's got to happen over and over and over again. In fact, we saw this at tax filing time when people didn't realize that the average return was up about $1,100. People didn't realize it, nor did they give credit to the Republicans. So I don't think the messaging's the problem. I think the consistency and the frequency is the issue.
1: Meanwhile, a new Pew Research poll shows neither party has a clear advantage with voters when it comes to the economy. Look at these numbers. 37% saying they agree more with Democrats and 36% saying they agree more with Republicans. Dan, are Democrats dropping the ball on the economic message?
18: Yeah, you know, I actually don't think we are right now. I think that Sean is right that the White House doesn't talk about this enough. But the other part of that that needs to happen is I feel your pain. And that is where Democrats are saying, hey, we know you're struggling. We know that things are not good. And Democrats can say two things immediately. One, the war in Iran's a disaster. We need to end this, which every American knows will bring gas prices down. And then they can say stuff like the health care subsidies that the Republicans let lapse. 4 million people lost it. So it's two things that the average person just says, okay, all right, that makes sense. And the other side, this feels like Joe Biden in 2024, says, no, things are pretty good. You should be grateful. That's not a winning message in this environment.
1: Sean, you know, we keep talking about the rising gas prices here at home. You know, I remember when prices were not as high as they are now, and we saw stickers all over gas pumps talking about blame Joe, blame Joe. Right now, today, the national average for regular unleaded is $4.11. A week ago, it was $4. A month ago, $3.88. We see it creeping up. But despite growing concerns about the war in Iran and the economy here at home, the president seemed to spend the weekend sharing memes and AI-generated pictures on Truth Social. Sean, is his head in the game with less than 100 days until Election Day?
19: You know, Nick, it's a good question. This goes back to the first thing that you asked me about frequency and consistency. The bottom line is we passed the right policies. We just need to talk about them more, explain them more. We're at 99 days, as you just mentioned. And for anyone who watches The Huddle every morning, you know that when I get my coffee in the morning, the first thing I see at the gas station is the price of gas. Mm. It was going down for a while. It's going up. That's a very visible sign to a lot of voters about where the economy is. Republicans need to remind people in the last 99 days, we did something for you. We got a plan to do something for you in the future. And those guys are worse. But those three things all have to happen consistently over and over again every single day. It's almost like nothing else should enter the dialogue between now and then for Republicans because the environment is not great for them. They just need to get back to the consistency of the message.
1: Dan, consistency of the message is the key.
18: Well, I mean, look, the consistency of the message seems to be Iran, will we or won't we? And you mentioned this earlier, Nick, in a state like Michigan, the tariffs are a huge issue. In Maine, in Alaska, we may win Iowa for the first time statewide in a while because of the tariffs. Trump is constantly saying, look, things will get better in the future. Most Americans just say right now it's chaos and my prices are going up.
1: Looking across the aisle, Michigan Governor Gretchen Whitmer endorsed moderate Democrat Haley Stevens over the weekend in that Senate race there. Dan, early voting and voting by mail, both underway in Michigan. Will Whitmer's endorsement help swing that race when the other candidate, El Sayed, is so controversial?
18: Boy, it's a great question. Not only did the governor endorse, but Gary Peters, the senator who's retiring, endorsed her. Both had initially said they would not get involved. Both see this as kind of a five-alarm fire. If a socialist were to win the primary, a lot of Democrats are nervous about what that would mean in the general election. Nick, we just set our calendar for the 2028 election. Michigan's going to be one of the early states. This is the canary in the coal mine, really, for where the party's headed. I can't wait to see what happens next Tuesday.
1: Sean, I'll give you the last 15 seconds.
19: I want to endorse El Sayed in this primary. I am fully 100% behind him, and I wish him all the best. I would say this. The one thing that's weird about these polls is in a Democratic primary, even a Republican primary, the screen to determine that is very, very difficult. I think that they are all getting behind him because they recognize that he's got the momentum on the ground, the grassroots support. If El Sayed wins this, this is a definite win for Mike Rogers in Michigan.
1: Dan Turrentine, Sean Spicer. Gentlemen, thank you both for joining us this morning.
19: You bet, Nick.
8: Thanks, Nick.
1: 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You can find it at youtube.com/@TheDCHuddle. Starting today, more than 300,000 Haitian immigrants are at risk of being deported. This after their temporary protection status is revoked. The controversy over the safety of their home country and the deportation efforts already reportedly in the works. Plus,
20: Zoran, Zoran, you can't hide. We charge you with hate and lies.
1: Zoran, you cannot hide. New York City's mayor facing new fury from members of the Jewish community. Why they say he's to blame for a spike in hate crimes in the Big Apple.
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1: Welcome back, 19 minutes after the hour. We're following breaking news this morning. Three people are dead and an urgent manhunt is underway for a gunman after a shooting at a food festival in Seattle.

0: Four others have been hurt, including a toddler. Police have not identified a motive, but say it appears that this was a shootout between a pair of gunmen firing at each other. Footage from the festival shows people running and dodging for cover. The shooting happening right near the world-famous Space Needle, and cell phone video showing people hiding and ducking for cover inside the gift shop. One suspect was arrested, but police say they are actively searching for another.
1: Thankfully, we had officers on the scene that were brave, went to those shots, and prevented more victims from being injured. Right now, we believe that we have no outstanding threat to the community. We do have one suspect that is being interviewed. We've recovered two guns. We believe that there were two people shooting at each other.
0: Seattle's assistant police chief has not given any details on the suspects, only saying that the person detained is a young person.
2: We're here because Mayor Mamdani has blood on his hands.
0: Yeah. Protesters in New York City this weekend condemning Mayor Zohran Mamdani just days after two men were stabbed in a pair of alleged hate crimes. The suspect allegedly yelled Allahu Akbar as he stabbed the men. One of the victims was Jewish and had just left a synagogue. News Nation national correspondent Marcus Espinosa is live in New York City. Marcus, the tension is high right now in the city because some believe the mayor is directly responsible for raising the temperature.
3: Hey, Nick, good morning. So I reported on that stabbing, that double stabbing on Friday all day. And speaking with New Yorkers, many Jewish New Yorkers, they talked about the fact that that was a breaking point for them. So they held this rally yesterday to protest against the mayor. They believe that New York City Mayor Zohran Mamdani is to blame for his rhetoric and for spreading anti-Semitism. Here's what they had to say.
2: We're here because we want to show the world and the mayor and the governor, we want to show that we will not be silenced. We will not cower in fear, regardless of what occurs on the streets.
3: People attending the End Jewish Hate rally did not hold back in their criticism of the mayor. Many say they want more done to fight anti-Semitism. Others want Mamdani out of office altogether. They blame his rhetoric for an increase in anti-Jewish hate crimes. Adding to the anger for some, Mamdani's call for Israel's prime minister to be arrested when he visits the UN in New York City this September, declaring Netanyahu a war criminal and saying that he's not welcome, according to the mayor. The prime minister hitting back on that and at Mamdani on Sunday.
4: And look at what he's doing. He's fomenting hate. He's supposed to be the mayor of all New Yorkers. Jews, Christians, Muslims, everyone. But he's trying to turn one group against the other, and he's foisting hate and fear.
3: Prime Minister Netanyahu is set to visit the White House on Tuesday and says he plans to attend the United Nations General Assembly in September. Those plans are unchanged. Mamdani later acknowledged that he has no authority or power to have the NYPD arrest Netanyahu when he arrives here in September, as he plans on doing. But right now, very much a city divided here, Nick.
0: Marcus Espinosa with the very latest out of New York City. Marcus, thank you so much. ICE officers may have new targets in their immigration crackdown. Why hundreds of thousands of Haitians across the country could wind up in handcuffs and in line for deportation. And as the Cyclospora outbreak really under control? Well, the latest on cases and what's making it so hard to stop.
5: ...14 years in prison for killing a young woman. 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
9: Welcome back. 27 minutes after the hour. New reports say the latest ICE crackdown will target Haitians, as more than 300,000 lose their temporary protection status, or TPS, with arrests and deportations potentially starting as early as today. The Haitian Times reports officials are expecting about 1,000 deportees per month. News Nation national correspondent Ryan Bass joins us live from Florida with the latest, which is home to the nation's largest Haitian population. Ryan, good morning.
10: Good morning, Nick. Today marks a major turning point for hundreds of thousands of Haitians across this country, because temporary protected status expires after the Supreme Court cleared the way for the Trump administration to basically end this program, which means roughly 300,000 people. So we're talking about the population of, think, Orlando or Cleveland, could be at risk of deportation if they don't have another path to legal status here in the country. And Florida could feel this more than any other state in the entire nation. TPS was first granted to Haitians after the devastating 2010 earthquake, allowing them to live and work in the U.S. while Haiti recovered. Those protections have been extended several times since then, but last month the Supreme Court cleared the way for the Trump administration to end that program. Border czar Tom Homan defended the move, saying TPS was always meant to be temporary. The Trump administration argues conditions in Haiti have improved enough to be able to end those protections. However, the State Department still considers Haiti too dangerous for Americans to travel to, saying there's high crime and kidnappings. If ICE begins targeting Haitians who have lost temporary protective status, Florida is expected to see it more than anyone. More than half of Haitian TPS holders live here, with large populations also in New York, Massachusetts, New Jersey, Pennsylvania, Ohio, Georgia, and Indiana. Now, we spoke with the executive director of the Florida Immigrant Coalition, who says for many families, just the uncertainty of if they're going to be picked up by ICE, that has become its own type of punishment.
11: The threat of seeing your parents disappear overnight, the idea that the living in fear 24/7, not knowing when your turn is coming, right? Imagine, I want people to think about The Purge. If somebody has seen the movie The Purge, think about when people are just waiting for their turn to come.
10: Now, Tessa believes that Haiti should still qualify for temporary protected status because of the country's ongoing political instability and armed violence. But the Senate rejected a bill just last week, Nick, that would have extended TPS through 2029. And Haitian officials, they tell the Miami Herald that they have been asked to prepare for two U.S. deportation flights per week once those protections officially end, which is slated to be today, Nick.
9: And Ryan, this comes as the White House is also focusing on denaturalization.
10: Yeah, that has been a big push by the Trump administration here, ramping up its efforts to strip citizenship from people that they say should have never gotten it to begin with. The Justice Department says it plans to file at least 250 denaturalization cases by October in what would be really the largest push of its kind in modern American history. So far this year, just to put this into context for you, Nick, it has already filed nearly 90 cases. That is almost four times as much as what we'd seen during the entire Joe Biden administration.
9: Ryan Bass, live for us from Florida. Ryan, thank you so much. And as that new immigration crackdown gets underway, President Trump will be in Michigan today, focusing on his America First economic agenda. Mr. Trump's visit comes 8 days before Michigan's high-profile primary. But polls show voters are not sold on his handling of the economy, and it may cost Republicans control of Congress. Let's bring in our political panel, political strategist and CEO of J. Wallen Opinion Research, Justin Wallen, and Julian Epstein, Democratic strategist and former chief counsel for the House Judiciary Committee. Gentlemen, good morning.
12: Good morning, Nick.
9: The president's economic messaging has not been landing with voters. A new CBS YouGov poll says that 58% of President Trump's policies have made them worse off financially. Justin, should Mr. Trump change his messaging?
13: Well, yes. The challenge is that he has to talk about the economy. It is still the leading issue, affordability, some form of it. But what he's talking about and what he's suggesting are at distinct odds with what American voters are feeling. American voters feel that at best they've maintained parity with their financial household situation from when he was elected. And many people feel like they've slid back. So President Trump was elected on this key theme of making people's economic lives better and changing this affordability story. But the reality is no one is feeling that. It is a failing grade, as we can see in the polls. It's very difficult to see what he's going to pivot to in order to make a winning case.
9: Meanwhile, a new Pew Research poll shows neither party has a clear advantage with voters when it comes to the economy, with 37% saying they agree more with Democrats and 36% saying they agree more with Republicans. Julian, are Democrats dropping the ball on their economic messaging?
12: Yes, Nick. Identity grievance and the welfare state are no way to build the future. And that's what the Democratic message has been for the better part of this decade. And the Democrats on economic issues and cultural issues are far to the left of the median voter. And what we need is stronger leadership from people like Chuck Schumer and Hakeem Jeffries, who right now are scared of the socialist left. They don't want to take the socialist left on, largely because the socialist left is much more organized and social media. So they really don't want to take that fight on. But what's happening is the party is drifting far to the left and out of the mainstream and out of touch, I think, with the median voter. So while they may pick up a few votes in primaries because you have very low turnout in primaries, the messaging right now, the policy platform of the party increasingly left is bad for the general election.
9: Julian, is that also a reason why maybe Democrats are struggling with fundraising? The infrastructure has faced several severe financial duress and cash shortages, getting heavily out fundraised by the Republicans.
12: Well, yes, I think that's true. Both parties are starting to die a slow death, I think. The Democratic Party only represents about 25% of voters, 26% of voters today. And the largest part of the electorate is independents, which are 45-47% of the electorate. But I think the Democratic Party apparatus, the establishment, is very weak. I think the leadership is weak. And you see that, again, to your question, Nick, on the fundraising. You also see it in the inability of the party to center back to realign back to the political center, which is where they need to be. I've been saying that for a long time, but they don't seem to be listening.
9: Despite growing concerns about the war in Iran and the economy here at home, the president seemed to spend the weekend sharing memes and AI-generated pictures on Truth Social. Justin, we talk about this. Is his head in the game with less than, 100 days until Election Day?
13: Well, I mean, we know from experience not to kind of guess what's going to happen next with President Trump. He's unpredictable. And the reality is, in many cases, politically, he's successful. Now, given what he's doing this past weekend, it's hard to see if he's going to pivot towards those things that really matter. You know, memes and things like this, talking about, you know, election fraud. These are not things that are top of mind to voters. Voters are having an extraordinarily difficult time. And if he's going to have any meaningful positive impact for his party, he's going to have to start talking about these things and illustrating a path forward and a credible story that he's going to make people's lives better. We just haven't seen that yet. He certainly is starting what is apparently this doubling down on campaigning through the midterms with this trip to Michigan. But in terms of messaging, we haven't seen anything that remotely aligns with the American voting public.
9: Piggyback on that for me, because I want you to finish on that, because there seems to be a drop in excitement among Republican, among the core base. Mr. Trump is not on the ticket, which usually drives out voters, with reliable voters expressing fatigue or intentions to stay home without him on the ballot. What do Republicans need to do to have a successful midterm?
13: Well, I mean, they need to start talking about and illustrate a credible path of planning. What are they offering the American voter? And in this respect, both the Republican Party and the Democratic Party have not done a stellar job. And that's putting it very mildly. What they can't do, and Julian alluded to this, what they can't do is I'm better than that person or that party, whichever it may be. What they have to do for American voters is say, this is how your life is going to be better. And that has to be something that's believable. And none of that exists really today. There's a lot of just personality rhetoric. There's some ideological rhetoric, but nothing really about this is what's going to make your life better.
9: Julian, I'll give you the last 15 seconds.
12: I agree with Justin. The problem with Donald Trump is I think there's too much vanity rhetoric. Look how great I am. There's not enough follow through. The problem on the left, again, is the welfare state and identity grievance, which is no way to build a future. And the party that learns how to build a future is the party that's going to win.
9: Justin Whalen, Julian Epstein, gentlemen, thank you so much for joining us this morning.
12: Nick, thank you.
9: Two brothers and online influencers charged with rape in the UK are fighting extradition. What's expected to happen in the courtroom today in the case of Andrew and Tristan Tate?
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9: Welcome back. 40 minutes after the hour. Happening today, the attorneys for two social media influence brothers accused of rape and sex trafficking are expected in court. Prosecutors in the United Kingdom are demanding Andrew and Tristan Tate be extradited to face new charges from four new accusers. That's in addition to previous allegations of luring women for sexual exploitation in Romania. The Tates have denied all charges and say their videos and comments online have been taken out of context. News Nation national correspondent Brooke Schaefer is live in Miami with the very latest. Miami is holding this trial, but it's not clear where they could end up. Right, Brooke?
29: Yeah, hey, Nick, that, of course, the central argument here. The attorneys for the Tate brothers here in Miami later this morning are expected to continue fighting that extradition as they also argue the brothers' innocence. Andrew and Tristan Tate are facing a lot of charges here, as you laid out, now facing a combined 59 criminal counts in the UK, including accusations of rape, assault, and human trafficking. Federal complaints unsealed last week revealed disturbing allegations from British authorities, including accusations from a woman who says she was put in chokeholds and raped in 2015. The Tate brothers deny those accusations. Their attorney in court here in Florida last week argued this case is politically motivated.
30: We are, of course, objecting to extradition because Andrew and Tristan are innocent. The process is the punishment. When you drag somebody's name through the media, when you slander them, when you defame them, when you accuse them of heinous and terrible allegations, the process becomes the punishment until you can clear your name.
29: The polarizing social media influencers who often promote male dominance have been in federal detention in Florida since their arrest in Miami this month. We're told today's hearing could be focused on bail for the Tate brothers as the judge ultimately decides whether or not the U.S. should hand them over to the U.K. Nick.
9: Brooke, quick question for you. If the judge agrees with the extradition, Secretary of State Marco Rubio would have to decide with final approval to either allow it or delay it or stop it altogether. For now, the Trump administration says what? They will not do what?
29: That's right. As of right now, Nick, the Trump administration says that it will not step in. But as you mentioned, that's correct. Secretary of State Marco Rubio would have the ability to stop this if he wanted to. Ultimately, he could approve, deny it, or stop it altogether. Again, the Trump administration for now saying it will not step in. Nick.
9: Brooke Schaefer with the very latest from Miami. Brooke, thank you so much. For more, let's bring in trial attorney Mercedes Cohen. Mercedes, Brooke was saying that Secretary Rubio would have to step in at some point in all of this. How is this blown up to this level?
31: Oh, that's a great question, Nick. So it all begins with how difficult it is when a foreign country steps in and wants the extradition of individuals in the United States. The American citizens have a layer of protection. The first step is, does this foreign country have a treaty with the United States? We know the UK does. So that's step number one. Step number two is the hearing that's going to take place today, where the prosecutors have to step forward and marshal in the evidence that these accused are actually facing in the UK. And a key issue for the judge here in the United States are those the types of charges that exist in the United States that the Tate brothers can be prosecuted for? And the answer is yes. The final point is what Brooke was mentioning, was the Secretary of State, Marco Rubio, could step in and stop the proceedings. But at a minimum, he is the individual that is tasked with having to allow, sign it off. It's more of an administrative task. If he's not taking a substantive role in the extradition, he's trying to stop it, which he's already said that he's not stepping in and doing so, he will then sign off on the extradition. That is the final step on removing American citizens from the United States.
9: Meanwhile, Mercedes, this Tate's attorney says that all of this is simply political persecution. Let's take a listen.
0: Yes, it's politically motivated. There's no question about it. These guys went to D.C. to exercise their First Amendment rights. They met with members of Congress as private citizens. They met with friends in Washington, D.C. They walked the grounds of the Capitol, and 3 days later, they're in the jumpsuit. You do the math.
9: Mercedes, let's do the math. Is he, you've been a trial attorney, like, you understand how all this works. Is he making a valid claim that this is politically motivated?
31: It's certainly an argument that you hear over and over and over again by defense attorneys, but it is not something that's going to hold water when it comes to a judge that's literally looking at it from the lens, a very clinical lens, apolitical lens, nothing to do with what this argument is that McBride is obviously trying to valiantly set forth, that this is a some sort of political underpinning of these issues, and that's why his clients are facing these charges. The judge is going to be very straightforward and looking at the evidence for what it is. And this proceeding is not what we're used to in the criminal justice system, which is you have to show, the prosecutors have to show beyond a reasonable doubt that individuals accused of crimes actually committed them. This is a very much lower standard. It is probable cause. Is it more likely than not that the Tate brothers engage in these types of crimes that they're accused of? And 59 charges, like, those are tremendously large charges. And you're talking about a lot of witnesses that are going to come forward and say that they, at a minimum, what would happen to them in a very abbreviated fashion.
9: Mercedes, the accusations are troubling enough, but when you've taken time to look at what they do online, a lot of people may have issues with what they do. But if I'm understanding you correctly, issues with what they do and what they say does not necessarily a prosecution make.
31: 1,000%, Nick. That is exactly the case. We have the ability to express ourselves however loathsome you want to, some of your thoughts may be that you're expressing publicly. As long as it doesn't incite violence, you're permitted to do so under the Constitution. But you have to separate what statements made, and I've heard some of the statements being reported on what the Tate brothers have said publicly. They're obviously very disturbing. That doesn't mean that they're use, however loathsome, however disturbing can be, does that mean that they actually committed the crimes that they're accused of? It's going to be, and this is what obviously the defense attorneys have to demonstrate. It's like, judge, don't condemn them for what they say publicly. These are influencers. They're shock jocks. These are individuals that are out there trying to stir up issues and trouble, but that doesn't mean that they committed these crimes. That's going to be a key issue.
9: Mercedes Cohen, thank you so much for joining us this morning.
31: My pleasure. Thanks for having me.
9: Absolutely. Still ahead, it's one of the largest cyclospora outbreaks the United States has ever seen. Thousands of people getting sick across much of the country. Why some are questioning the CDC's claims that the outbreak is under control.
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7: New this morning, a former commissioner for the Food and Drug Administration says the nation's cyclospora outbreak is not under control. The CDC says it has received reports of more than 4,000 lab-confirmed cases in 41 states since May 1st. At least 300 people have been hospitalized. The parasite has been linked to contaminated lettuce. Taylor Farms has recalled its iceberg lettuce sourced from central Mexico and temporarily shut down their plant located there. Joining me now is Dr. Frieda Fischer, internist and nephrologist. She's the president and founder of Midtown Atlanta Nephrology. Dr. Frieda, good morning.
8: Good morning, Nick.
7: Dr. Frieda, I was just having a conversation about lettuce with a colleague. He and I are both over the age of 40. He expressed concern. He says, can I ever eat lettuce again? Can he eat lettuce again?
8: Please talk to him, Nick, because he can eat lettuce again. He can actually eat it right now. It's recommended that we avoid the specific lettuce that has been recalled. That's the Taylor Farms iceberg lettuce that was sourced from central Mexico. And it is specifically being isolated or voluntary recalled from 9 states. But if he's not in the recall, he can. Now, here are some recommendations on how to be careful. Number one, as of now, I don't recommend eating bagged salad kits, at least not until we have this outbreak more under control. He can certainly purchase his own lettuce, his own heads of lettuce, remove those external leaves, wash the other leaves very carefully, use scrub brushes for all produce, shop locally if you're able to. That's no guarantee, but we do believe that you're less likely to have cyclospora from locally grown foods. Also, frozen foods have not been proven to kill cyclospora, but in some cases they can slow down the growth. The only thing that will kill cyclospora is to boil your foods or heat your foods to at least 158 degrees Fahrenheit. And most importantly, Nick, tell him that if he should be so unfortunate to get cyclospora, like the 11,500 people who have confirmed or suspected cases, we do have treatments. We have Bactrim. And even if he has a sulfa allergy, we have other treatments as well.
7: And with 4,100 confirmed cases and 7,400 now under investigation, this is now one of the largest cyclospora outbreaks ever in the United States. Dr. Frieda, what makes this outbreak different from others?
8: This outbreak is different from others because before we had maybe 3,000 cases of cyclospora in the United States a year. We knew that we could expect it during the season between May 1st and the end of August. And it was something that we would have under surveillance, specifically our federal government, the Food Net, which involves the FDA, USDA, CDC. We had specifically 8 microbes or pathogens that were under surveillance, including screwworms, including cyclospora. But with the current administration, since July 2025, cyclospora has no longer been under surveillance, meaning there's no longer been a mandatory reporting of states of cyclospora, which unfortunately got us a great bit behind the 8-ball. However, now it looks like, you know, all hands are on deck. We are trying to go ahead and to narrow down where the source of the cyclospora is. Meanwhile, I do want people to continue eating fruit, to continue eating vegetables. Remember, heating it up is your friend, but we don't want you to stop eating salads.
7: You know, Dr. Frieda, every time we talk to you, somebody ain't doing something right. We need to wash our hands more, move more, something. I promise one day we will actually talk when you'll have nothing.

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6: A big funding boost for the military advances in Congress. I'm Mike Vaccaro, News Nation Washington Bureau Chief. The House narrowly passed the annual National Defense Authorization Act, greenlighting more than $1 trillion for the military. Six Democrats crossed party lines and voted for the bill, while seven Republicans voted against it. The legislation expands U.S. defense production, raises troop pay by 5 to 7%, authorizes nearly $2 billion for military housing, funds next-generation aircraft development to the tune of $56 billion, and invests more than $60 billion in funding for submarines and shipbuilding. The bill now moves on to the Senate, where its passage is uncertain, after the House attached the election reform bill favored by the president, known as the Save America Act, to the measure. Senate Democrats oppose that move. I'm Mike Vaccaro, and this is the News Nation Political Minute.
7: Marnie Hughes.
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16: This is a tragedy. I'm really sorry that this happened. The Bite of Seattle is a very positive event. We haven't had any issue in recent years, and you know, thankfully we had officers on the scene that were brave, went to those shots, and prevented more victims from being injured.
17: Breaking news out of Seattle this morning. Three people are dead, and a gunman is still on the run after a shooting at a popular food festival. President Trump will hit the road with a brand new economic plan. He also has high-stakes meetings on his schedule this week with two world leaders. Check your fridge. There is a nationwide recall for eggs as well, linked to a dangerous salmonella outbreak. The reason some doctors are saying the next foodborne illness outbreak could be much worse. And extreme weather impacting millions of Americans, historic flooding in parts of the Midwest and East Coast, also triple-digit heat waves shattering records across the country. We're going to talk more about the states in the danger zone this morning. Thank you for joining us. I'm Marnie Hughes. This is News Nation Live, and we start with an update from Seattle. An urgent manhunt is underway after a deadly shooting near the iconic Space Needle. Three people were tragically killed. Four others are in the hospital, including a two-year-old boy. A young man and two mothers are suffering from gunshot wounds. They were hit in their arms, legs, and stomachs. Officers rushed directly to the line of fire. They confronted a gunman and recovered two weapons. That immediate response likely stopping many more people from getting hurt. One suspect is in custody, but a second gunman is on the run. Two of the people killed died on the scene. A third person, a woman, died in surgery a few hours later.
4: My heart right now is with the victims and their families and with everyone in our community who is reeling from what happened here today. We have far too much gun violence in this city and in this country. And we're coming off of a week in Seattle where we've had three major incidents of gun violence in just a few days. We have a lot of work to do as a city and as a country to make this better.
17: The food festival, which happens every year at the base of the Seattle Space Needle, was wrapping up Sunday when the shooting happened. We are monitoring the situation this hour from Seattle and waiting for an update from police on the manhunt. A big week ahead for President Trump. It all kicks off in Michigan this afternoon. He will be landing with a big promise to rebuild the auto industry ahead of next week's crucial primary. This is his second major play for auto workers this year, following his big visit to a Ford truck plant in January.
18: By almost every metric, we have quickly gone from the worst numbers on record to the best and strongest numbers, the most dynamic numbers, and an economy that is far ahead of even my optimistic. I had a very optimistic schedule, I thought. I didn't think it was, but people said it was very optimistic. Turns out to be very pessimistic by compared to what we've done.
17: Today's stop at General Motors, the calm before the storm, an extraordinary international showdown is brewing at the White House. Tomorrow, President Trump will hold back-to-back high-stakes meetings with Israeli Prime Minister Benjamin Netanyahu and Ukrainian President Volodymyr Zelensky. Both intense sessions are happening just hours before the leaders attend Senator Lindsey Graham's funeral. News Nation's Corey Smith is at the White House for us with the latest on all of these developments. Corey, good morning.
19: Hey, Marnie, happy Monday to you. Yeah, the president headed to Milford, Michigan on this economic tour, stopping in the Midwest at a General Motors facility ahead of next week's big primary there. The White House says he'll watch a drag race, get a vehicle demonstration before delivering some remarks. Of course, stakes very high in Michigan. There is a vital Senate seat up for grabs there this November. From an economic standpoint, Michigan's a bit of a mixed bag like a lot of the country. The unemployment rate right now, 5%. That is among the highest in the country. The average price of a gallon of regular gas, $4.22, according to AAA. Of course, you got to talk about the auto industry when you're talking Michigan, right? Well, it remains the top auto producer in the country, but the number of automotive industry jobs is down from about 3,000 in July of last year. But we also expect to hear the president talk about some of the major companies investing in Michigan since he returned to office. Think OpenAI, Oracle, Corning, Stellantis, GE, GM, Ford, the list goes on and on. The White House says the administration has helped secure some $20 billion in investments in Michigan, created more than 1,600 jobs there. And they're saying the president's tariffs are part of the reason why some of these companies are investing here at home. But look, those same tariffs are also causing some uncertainty in the economy, not just Michigan. On Friday, the president levied double-digit tariffs on 60 trading partners. And we know consumers could ultimately bear the brunt of those added costs. Now, Democrats in the state really hoping to seize on the affordability issue, some dissatisfaction with the economy under President Trump's watch. But right now, they're busy fighting each other. You take a look at some of the most recent polling out of Michigan in this Democratic primary. You got incumbent Congresswoman Haley Stevens with about a 7-point lead over progressive Abdul El Sayed. Of course, the winner will head to take on former Congressman Mike Rogers come November. Marnie?
17: Corey, in addition to that race in Michigan, what more can you tell us about these meetings tomorrow with Netanyahu and Zelensky?
19: Yeah, as you mentioned, both the prime minister and President Zelensky going to be in town for Lindsey Graham's funeral, but When the pair come to the White House, the focus will be on Iran and Russia. Now, for Benjamin Netanyahu's part, he says he wants to sit down with President Trump to basically see where his head is at in this conflict. We've had 13 straight days of strikes. The president teased that massive attack, but over the last few days, things have been relatively quiet. We know the prime minister would like to see the U.S. finish the job, as he puts it, in Iran. But he says, look, if the president can keep Iran from obtaining a nuclear weapon through diplomacy and constant monitoring, he will support that. He won't be the only one bending the president's ear on Tuesday. Volodymyr Zelensky of Ukraine expected to come to the White House as well to sit down with President Trump to discuss the war with Russia. Zelensky telling right-wing influencer Laura Loomer in a recent interview that the U.S. and Ukraine have reached a deal to build a drone factory in the United States, so we could get more details about that and any potential new details on the peace process between Russia and Ukraine, which has taken a large backseat to the war with Iran recently.
17: Yeah, Marnie? Yes. All right, Corey, thank you. Ahead of the meeting with the president tomorrow, Israeli Prime Minister Benjamin Netanyahu sending this message to Iran.
20: If Iran attacks Israel, either directly or through proxies, either with ballistic missiles or UAVs or killer drones, it will make a terrible mistake, because our response, Israel's response, will be very, very forceful.
17: Sam Mednick, reporter for the Associated Press, is live for us in Tel Aviv. Sam, what is the prime minister hoping to achieve tomorrow as he sits down with President Trump?
21: Well, there's going to be several things that Netanyahu wants to achieve, but primarily it's going to be a focus on Iran. Right before boarding to go to the U.S., Netanyahu told reporters that his aim was to focus on Israel's security, but also to, he said, expand the peace in the region and the countries that could potentially have peace. And we didn't know exactly what he was referring to. It could be that these recent talks that Trump's been having with Saudi Arabia about the nuclear program, but also pushing them to join the Abraham Accords. But we also know that this is an important meeting for Netanyahu. Analysts say that he has to make this positive. He needs Trump's support domestically. Elections are coming up in October. So we're probably going to see him trying to get him on side and for this to be a very positive-looking meeting, at least optically.
17: Sam Mednick in Tel Aviv for us. Thank you. Here now, Monica Nelepa, professor of political science at the University of Chicago. Professor, thank you for your time. This will be the prime minister's first face-to-face meeting with the president since the war in Iran began, and a lot has happened since then. What do you believe are the biggest incentives driving each of these leaders as they go into this talk?
22: Thanks for having me. Well, first of all, they're quite different because Prime Minister Benjamin Netanyahu, as we heard, facing elections in October, would like to continue escalation and make sure that Iran does not build a nuclear stockpile. Meanwhile, President Trump is facing his own pressure, electoral pressure. The congressional elections are coming up this fall, and he is more receptive now to pressures from the domestic audiences, which are seeing increasing gas prices because of the crisis in the Strait of Hormuz. And also he's getting pressure from his Joint Chiefs of Staff, which are advising him to negotiate a ceasefire. All this time, an effective ceasefire has not been in place. So the only thing that we know right now is there's not going to be an escalation or anything's not going to happen until tomorrow. But essentially, following tomorrow's meeting, the direction of this conflict can go in any of the three ways. It could escalate, it could move towards a ceasefire, or we could have sort of more stalling.
17: It's no secret that Netanyahu and President Trump have had a close political relationship over the years, but there are some pressure points in the relationship now as a result of the conflict with Iran and then Iranian proxies that have targeted Israel over the last few months. What are those pressure points and how might the two work those out tomorrow?
22: It's very tricky because the U.S. has been relying on regional allies who have been unexpectedly attacked by Iran following the February beginning of the war. For President Trump, it's obviously very important to keep those allies aligned with the United States goals. Moreover, President Netanyahu is very disturbed by the fact that that the U.S. might be sending fighter jets to Turkey, selling fighter jets to Turkey, and that that might upset the balance of power in the Middle East. And finally, the fact that Netanyahu does want to incapacitate Iran and prevent it from becoming one of the strongest forces in the Middle East also is forcing him to pressure Trump into making a fast decision. And I think that is not something that President Trump would like to do before the congressional elections.
0: Yeah, understood. Monica Nalepa, thank you as always for your time. Appreciate it. Protesters taking to the streets in New York City this weekend to condemn Mayor Zohran Mamdani 2 days after two men were stabbed in a pair of alleged hate crimes. Demonstrators are not mincing words about their concerns.
1: We're here because Mayor Mamdani has blood on his hands.
0: Yeah. The suspect allegedly yelled Allahu Akbar, and he stabbed one of the men. One of the victims was Jewish and had just left the synagogue. News Nation national correspondent Marcus Espinoza live for us in New York this morning with an update. Marcus, what message do the protesters have now for the mayor?
2: Hey, good morning, Marty. Here's the message that they had yesterday. They said they're not going anywhere, that they're not backing down. Also, some Jewish New Yorkers, in fact, calling for Zohran Mamdani, the mayor of New York City, to step down. Here's what else they had to say.
1: We're here because we want to show the world and the mayor and the governor, we want to show that we will not be silenced. We will not cower in fear, regardless of what occurs on the streets.
2: So folks attending the End Jewish Hate rally did not hold back in their criticism of the mayor yesterday. While many say they want more done to fight anti-Semitism, others want Mamdani out of office altogether. They blame his rhetoric for an increase in anti-Jewish hate crimes. Adding to the anger for some, Mamdani's call for Israel's prime minister to be arrested when he visits the United Nations in New York this September, declaring Netanyahu a war criminal, and he also said that he is not welcome, the mayor. The prime minister hitting back against that on Sunday.
20: Look at what he's doing. He's fomenting hate. He's supposed to be the mayor of all New Yorkers. Jews, Christians, Muslims, everyone. But he's trying to turn one group against the other, and he's foisting hate and fear.
2: As we've covered this morning, the prime minister is set to visit the White House on Tuesday and says he plans to attend the United Nations General Assembly in September. No matter what, that is unchanged. Mamdani later acknowledging that the city, in fact, has no authority to arrest the prime minister when he arrives in September. Regardless, what we're seeing right now is a massive divide in New York City that both sides are blaming the other for rhetoric that they believe is causing violence. So right now, bit of a standstill, major support for Mamdani in many parts of the city, but also major opposition growing. Marnie?
0: All right, Marcus Espinoza, live for us in New York. Marcus, thank you. More than 300,000 Haitians will lose their temporary protection status, or TPS, today. The Haitian Times says officials are expecting about 1,000 deportees now per month. News Nation national correspondent Ryan Bass joining us now live from Florida. Ryan, good morning. The state is home to the nation's largest Haitian TPS population. So where is this immigration crackdown going to have the biggest impact?
23: Yeah, South Florida for one, specifically, Marnie. And look, hundreds of thousands of Haitians are waking up to a brand new reality today, which is temporary protected status has officially expired after the Supreme Court cleared the way for the Trump administration to end it, which means that roughly 300,000 people, so we're talking about the size of Orlando, are facing deportation if they don't have another path to legal status here in the country. And no state is going to feel this like Florida, which is home to the most Haitians that hold TPS status. Now, this was first granted to Haitians back in 2010. If you remember, that powerful earthquake rocked the country, allowing a lot of those Haitians to legally live and work in the United States while Haiti recovered. Those protections have been extended several times since then. But last month, the Supreme Court cleared the way for the Trump administration to end that program. Borders Czar Tom Homan defended the move, saying the TPS was always meant to be the T in that word, temporary. But the Trump administration argues conditions in Haiti have improved enough to end up sending those protections and ending them and sending those people back. The State Department, however, still considers Haiti too dangerous for Americans to travel to. They say there's high crime and kidnappings there. It's a level 4. Now, if ICE begins targeting Haitians who have lost TPS, Florida is expected to see it more than anywhere else. More than half of Haitian TPS holders live here, with large populations also on the other places you see on this map: New York, Massachusetts, New Jersey, Pennsylvania, Ohio, Georgia, and Indiana. So it's spread across basically the East Coast, if you will. We spoke with the executive director of the Florida Immigrant Coalition, who says for many families, the uncertainty of if they're going to be picked up by ICE has become its own type of punishment.
3: The threat of seeing your parents disappear overnight, the idea that the living in fear 24/7, not knowing when your turn is coming, right? Imagine, I want people to think about The Purge. If somebody has seen the movie The Purge, think about when people are just waiting for their turn to come.
23: It's a powerful comparison there from Tessa, who believes that Haiti should actually still qualify for TPS because of the country's ongoing political instability and armed violence that's going on in Haiti. But the Senate rejected a bill last week, Marnie, that would have extended TPS through 2029. And as you mentioned, Haitian officials have already told the Miami Herald that U.S. officials told them to expect 2 U.S. deportation flights a week now that these protections have been lifted, Marnie.
0: At the same time, Ryan, the White House is focusing on denaturalization. How so?
23: That has been a top priority for the Trump administration here because they are ramping up their efforts, basically saying that they want to strip citizenship for people that shouldn't have haven't even gotten it to begin with. So the Department of Justice is basically saying it plans to file at least 250 denaturalization cases by October, which is the biggest of its kind that we've seen in modern American history. And I want to put that in a little bit of perspective for you, Marnie. So far this year, there's been nearly 90 cases by the Trump's DOJ. That is nearly 4 times what we saw during the entire Biden administration. So they're really trying to ramp up these efforts for denaturalization to citizens they deem that weren't worthy of that citizenship to begin with.
0: All right, Ryan, thank you. Social media influencers and brothers Andrew and Tristan Tate are fighting to remain in the U.S. as British authorities try to bring them back overseas to face criminal charges. The pair will be in court in Florida this morning. Brooke Schaefer is live in Miami ahead of today's hearing. Brooke, good morning to you.
5: Hey, Marnie, good morning. Attorneys for the Tate brothers here in Miami later today are expected to continue fighting that extradition as they also argue the brothers' innocence. Andrew and Tristan Tate are facing a lot of charges here, now a combined 59 criminal counts in the UK, including accusations of rape, assault, and human trafficking. Federal complaints unsealed last week revealed disturbing allegations from British authorities, including accusations from a woman who says she was put in chokeholds and raped in 2015. The Tate brothers deny all of the accusations against them. Their attorney in court in Miami just last week argued this case is politically motivated.
6: We are, of course, objecting to extradition because Andrew and Tristan are innocent. The process is the punishment. When you drag somebody's name through the media, when you slander them, when you defame them, when you accuse them of heinous and terrible allegations, the process becomes the punishment until you can clear your name.
5: The polarizing social media influencers who often promote male dominance have been in federal detention in Florida since their arrest in Miami this month. We're told today's hearing could focus on bail for the Tate brothers as this judge ultimately decides whether or not the U.S. should hand them over to the U.K. Marnie.
0: All right, Brooke Schaefer, thank you. Still ahead, another dangerous food outbreak prompting a massive egg recall. Plus, devastating wildfires in France are forcing people from their homes. Crews are working nonstop before it reaches wine country. And a Massachusetts mom on trial for murder accused of killing her 3 children. Opening statements will begin shortly.
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17: Extreme heat and flooding are threatening millions of Americans this week, and we have temperatures reaching triple digits across the southern and central plains. Also, starting this afternoon, severe thunderstorms are expected across the upper Midwest and Mid-Atlantic, bringing heavy winds, hail, and the threat of more flash flooding. The greatest storm risk will be in eastern Minnesota and northern Wisconsin. Those folks are dealing with heat and high humidity, which will feed these storm systems. More than 250,000 people have been driven from their homes in France due to ongoing wildfires. French authorities say overnight winds stoked the flames, making it more difficult for firefighters to get the blaze under control, leading to even more evacuation orders across southwest France overnight. Wildfires also prompting nearly 100,000 people to be evacuated in Spain, just west of Madrid. Another massive recall raising fears about food safety. Coming up, what we know about a salmonella outbreak potentially impacting more than 1.5 million eggs. That's next.
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5: This morning, Americans are on edge again about what we eat. A second outbreak now triggering recalls across the country. The CDC is now tracking a surge of salmonella cases, already infecting dozens of people across 17 states. Health officials say more than 1.5 million eggs could be contaminated. The CDC is tracking the outbreak back to farms here in the U.S. Farm-raised eggs from Texas infecting more than 70 people in the Lone Star State, with dozens more affected from coast to coast. It is the second outbreak of foodborne illness that we've seen in the last couple of weeks, with health officials still tracking cases of that dangerous parasite impacting produce from Mexico.
11: The food supply remains the best, the safest, the most affordable in the world, and will continue to do so. FDA, of course, handles all the salmonella, the cyclospora, et cetera. That lettuce obviously came into the supply chain from Mexico. But nevertheless, you know, ensuring that our food supply remains safe is number one, and it is safe.
5: Joining us now, Dr. William Schaffner, professor of medicine with the Division of Infectious Disease at Vanderbilt University Medical Center. Doctor, thank you for your time. Let's start with the salmonella outbreak. What should people know about the safety of eating eggs?
12: Well, actually, I think if you don't eat cage-free brown or white eggs, you're in good shape. This is a large distributed outbreak that has involved those special eggs that came from farms, we think, in Texas. So if you have those in your refrigerator, I would get rid of them. Make sure that you wash your hands and your cutting boards and eat eggs from another source.
5: All right. And say you have eaten these eggs. What symptoms should people look out for when it comes to salmonella?
12: Well, it's like cyclospora, I'm afraid. It's an intestinal illness. Diarrhea is most prominent, abdominal cramps, fever, feeling poorly. Very important to go and get some attention from a healthcare provider. For cyclospora, we have an antibiotic that really works. For most salmonella infections, we don't have to treat with an antibiotic. You'll get over that by yourself. Make sure that you keep up your hydration. That's the important thing.
5: When it comes to the cyclospora outbreak, what are your concerns about that with the lettuce and also just other produce and properly washing these things?
12: Well, washing is very, very important. And you know, we've had one very large cyclospora outbreak, but there may be other little ones embedded in this large outbreak. I don't think we've got the final answer yet. Wash all your produce very, very well. If you buy lettuce, you can peel off the outside layers and discard those, wash the rest. And of course, peel all your fruit and cook as much of your produce as you can.
5: When it comes to federal oversight, and I know your expertise is on the medical side, but is the FDA and the CDC doing enough to manage and mitigate these types of outbreaks and also prevent them?
12: Well, actually, in the piece that you ran just before, the secretary was saying that we had the safest food supply in the world, and that is correct. Nonetheless, from time to time, we can see in nationally or widely distributed foodstuffs some contamination. In this instance, the company itself detected the contamination and let us all know. So it's a collaborative between the food producers, the Food and Drug Administration, and the CDC.
5: Good information. Dr. William Schaffner, thank you, sir, for your time.
12: Thank you.
5: All right. Still ahead, a devastating triple murder case is going to court this morning. What we know about the Massachusetts mom accused of killing her three young children.
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5: A suspect has been arrested in connection to the death of a 12-year-old boy shot outside of a New York bodega deli. He was taken into custody Sunday outside his home in the Bronx. Authorities say he was involved in a fight, in a fist fight outside the deli, resulting in gunfire. Two other men were hurt, and the teen was killed, or the boy. Released video footage shows 12-year-old Jacob Freitas sitting just beside as this altercation happened before he was struck by a stray bullet. Reactions are now pouring in from community members and the mayor.
25: He was a wonderful child, wonderful, and he was just riding his bike. Why?
26: It is a top priority for us to get more guns off of our streets. We know the NYPD has been doing incredible work over these last 6 months. They've gotten more than 2,000 guns off the streets thus far, but that work can never stop. That work can never be over.
5: The suspect, William Ferrer, is facing a number of charges, including second-degree murder, first-degree manslaughter, and attempted murder. The two other men who were wounded are both in stable condition. Madison, Wisconsin, is still reckoning with the fallout of a recent shooting in its town square. Corey Ruiz was killed by local police Wednesday after reportedly pulling a knife on the four officers restraining him. The incident has sparked heated debate on police failures to de-escalate situations, with the altercation lasting only 28 seconds before the shots were fired. Mounting protests now leading to many public events being canceled. Organizers for Madison's neighborhood Atwood Fest saying that this year's celebration would also be canceled in acknowledgement of what they say has happened far too often in our community and our whole country. Opening statements beginning this morning in the trial of a Massachusetts mom accused of murdering her three young children. Lindsay Clancy has pleaded not guilty in the deaths of her 5-year-old daughter, 3-year-old son, and her baby boy. And prosecutors say she strangled them inside of the family's home and then jumped out of a second-story window. She was paralyzed from the waist down during that fall. The trial is not about whether she killed the kids. It's about whether she's criminally responsible. Clancy's attorneys say she admits to the killings and plans to argue. They plan to argue she was over-medicated and suffering from postpartum psychosis. If she's convicted, she faces life in prison without parole. If found not guilty due to a lack of criminal responsibility, she would be committed to a state mental health facility. Joining us now, Randy Zellin, criminal defense attorney and former prosecutor. Good morning to you, and thank you, as always, for your time. Mental competency will be first in terms of what this trial will look like. How will the defense try to argue that?
27: When you are talking about criminal lack of responsibility, which is the essence of the insanity defense, what you're saying is, I did it, but I cannot be held criminally responsible for my actions. I could not have intended to do this because at that time, I was unable to understand the difference between right and wrong. I was unable to understand the nature and consequences of my actions. Consequently, I cannot be held responsible for what I did.
5: And right now, Randy, I want to get our attention to the screen. This is live images from inside the courtroom as this hearing gets underway. There was some planning in these killings. She sent her husband out to pick up dinner so she could be alone with the kids. Does that show

0: criminality?
1: Absolutely. What the prosecution will focus in on, it's not what happened. Prosecution is not going to focus in on that so much as the surrounding circumstances, what happened before and what happened after. Is what happened before consistent with someone understanding what they were doing or inconsistent? What happened afterwards? Is it consistent with someone understanding what they were doing or inconsistent? So the prosecution will say, oh, amazing. What a coincidence. She had her act together to send her husband out. How convenient. So this way she's alone with the children. The prosecution will go back to earlier that day, the day before, and the day before that to try to paint a picture of a woman who is insulting the jury's intelligence by showing the jury, look, she's fine, she's fine, she's fine, she's fine. She kills them. Oops, she's not fine anymore. And afterwards, yes, of course she tried to kill herself, not because she was insane, because she realized what she had just done. And now it becomes like a murder-suicide.
0: Interestingly, her husband did divorce her afterwards, but then said and put out a public statement that a lot of people have said they can't imagine what he's going through, and they're right. There absolutely is nothing that can prepare you. The shock and pain is excruciating, relentless. And he asks folks to find it deep within themselves to forgive Lindsay as he has. He said the real Lindsay was generously loving and caring towards everyone. All I wish for her now is that she can somehow find peace. He will likely be the first witness. How will his testimony likely impact the trial, Randy?
1: It is very difficult to say right now. I think the prosecution here, that could be the prosecution's Achilles heel, because these members of the jury having to deal with these horrific circumstances with a defense of, I didn't know what I was doing. I could not know the difference between right and wrong. Here is the husband, the person next most impacted by what happened. And if he's going to be sympathetic to the defense, if he's going to try to show the jury that, in fact, the person that committed these crimes was not his wife, it was someone else, the prosecutor is going to have to be very gentle in the examination of the husband to get him to admit that, yes, she may not have been herself, but it does not rise to the level of her actually having no comprehension, no ability to understand the difference between right and wrong. That's going to be threading a needle for the prosecutor, because if they hit him too hard, then they run the risk of the jury getting angry at them. My God, hasn't this man been put through enough?
0: Mm-hmm. Yeah, and the ex-husband, Patrick Clancy, also filed a wrongful death lawsuit. He argues the medical professionals misdiagnosed and over-medicated his ex-wife. That suit alleges that they failed to recognize and address the radical erosion of her mental health. Will that lawsuit have any bearing on this criminal trial?
1: It might, but since it has not been resolved and there have not been any findings, as far as I know, it really is going to have limited utility. Certainly, the prosecution's not going to use it. If the defense is going to be putting on a case, they will be using it. But again, in the absence of findings of fact, what we're talking about are allegations. A lot of them will probably be hearsay. So right now, that civil lawsuit is probably more window dressing than the actual meal. The heart of this case is going to be a battle of the experts. The prosecution's expert is going to say that she did know the difference. She did understand that what she was doing was wrong. The defense is going to argue that she was completely unable to know the difference between right and wrong.
0: You can see the gallery in the courtroom getting set, and also Lindsay Clancy next to her attorneys in a wheelchair. Do you think, Randy, she would take the stand in this case, given the mental challenges?
1: I don't think that that would necessarily be in her best interest. I think then she's opening herself up to a cross-examination that, again, if handled correctly, the prosecutor will be able to show that she does know what's going on and does understand the difference between right and wrong. I think the acts themselves, where a jury is going to be, only an insane person would kill their own children, even though that's somewhat tongue in cheek. I think that the defense here is going to rely on their experts, and I do not see the defendant taking the stand in this case.
0: All right. Well, the case is and trial is getting underway in Plymouth, Massachusetts this morning. Just what a tragedy and the loss of three beautiful little kids with their lives in front of them. Randy, I thank you for your legal perspective this morning.
1: Thank you.
0: And we'll be following that throughout the morning, give you updates as necessary. Meantime, a North Carolina woman has been reported missing while on a tropical vacation with her husband, now pleading for her safe return. The Royal Grenada Police Force saying Elizabeth Waddell was last seen at the Grand Anse Beach in St. George's, Grenada on Wednesday. It is unclear if she was traveling alone or if she was with someone else. Her husband then posted on Facebook asking for thoughts and prayers, as well as anyone with contacts on the Caribbean island to share information about Elizabeth.
2: And for what he said, that she's supposed to have been walking on the beach from what I thought I heard, and then also she disappeared. I just hope they find her, and I hope they find her in all peace and health and still alive. You know, it's just, she seemed like such a very nice person. She's very calm. She's very, you know, a good person all around, so.
0: All right, let's share with you a picture of Liz. This is on your screen now. Officials urging anyone with information to please reach out to the South St. George Police Station or the Criminal Investigation Department. We'll continue to monitor that and include it in our missing series this week as well. We are tracking a developing story now out of Germany. A suspect in an attack on Berlin Pride Parade, or on a parade that killed one and injured over two dozen others, is dead after a confrontation with police. Authorities say Abdul Ballout, a German citizen, was shot and killed by officers after police say he charged at them with a sharp object. Nearly 24 hours after he allegedly drove a van into a crowd near the Pride Festival before then attacking others with a machete. According to investigators, the 21-year-old does have a history of involvement with the Islamic State. Prosecutors say he previously tried to join the organization during a trip to Lebanon in 2025, where he was sentenced to 3 months in prison after meeting with members believed to be part of the group. ICE says it's removed a former Indianapolis Colts linebacker who was allegedly in the U.S. illegally. 37-year-old Daniel Ogama Adagongo made history in 2013 as the first Kenyan to sign with an NFL team. He played with the Colts for two seasons until 2015. Officials say he overstayed his visa, though, in 2016. DHS also says he had a checkered past, writing, quote, "He has been arrested multiple times by Indiana law enforcement over the past 9 years for crimes, including intimidation, battery, and disorderly conduct." ICE removed him on June 20th. The president is pushing to get the SAVE Act passed. The Senate majority leader just made a bold move on that. More coming up.
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6: A big funding boost for the military advances in Congress. I'm Mike Vaccaro, News Nation Washington Bureau Chief. The House narrowly passed the annual National Defense Authorization Act, greenlighting more than $1 trillion for the military. Six Democrats crossed party lines and voted for the bill, while seven Republicans voted against it. The legislation expands U.S. defense production, raises troop pay by 5 to 7%, authorizes nearly $2 billion for military housing, funds next-generation aircraft development to the tune of $56 billion, and invest more than $60 billion in funding for submarines and shipbuilding. The bill now moves on to the Senate, where its passage is uncertain, after the House attached the election reform bill favored by the president, known as the Save America Act, to the measure. Senate Democrats oppose that move. I'm Mike Vaccaro, and this is the News Nation Political Minute.
7: President Trump again calling on Republicans to push the Save America Act this morning. That legislation has been stuck in limbo without the numbers to pass. It would require voters to present proof of citizenship like a passport or a birth certificate in order to cast a ballot. Trump writing on Truth Social saying Majority Leader John Thune should not allow the Senate to go on recess until it passes and urging the GOP to terminate the filibuster, adding that in a second post that, quote, whichever party terminates the filibuster first will be the party that survives and thrives. A filibuster is a political delay tactic. It stops or slows down the legislative process or effort to pass a bill. On the other side of the aisle, trouble for Democrats heading into the midterms. The New York Times reporting that DNC leader Ken Martin is frustrated as he faces renewed scrutiny. The party is dealing with financial concerns, allegedly putting its headquarters building up as collateral to receive a line of credit. The DNC even asking vendors not to send over invoices for any services until after the November election. It comes months after Martin faced backlash for not releasing the Democrats' autopsy report on the 2024 election. The DNC later reversed course. Now the New York Times reports Martin threw his phone at an aide earlier this month as calls grow for him to step down. Right now, the new international bridge between the U.S. and Canada is now open. This bridge connects Detroit to Windsor, Ontario, and will serve as a critical route for trade and jobs, also tourism between Canada and the U.S. But there are a lot of tensions that remain high between these two nations. President Trump announced last week 50% tariffs on a variety of Canadian products. Later today, he's scheduled to continue his economic tour, and he will be in Michigan. He could mention some strained relations with our partners to the north. Canada responded to the tariffs by uninviting the U.S. to the grand opening of the bridge on Friday. Some leaders say they are ready to negotiate. President Trump, as I mentioned, is headed to Michigan, taking his midterm message on the road ahead of high-stakes meetings that he will hold at the White House this week. More on his trip and who he'll invite to Washington.

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1: 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The long recovery. Until one day. The joy of finally being part of the team. Where does your generosity go? Wherever Mercy does.
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14: Wonder whether the Democrats are trying to lose the midterms.
3: President Trump taking a swing at Democrats, now hitting the road with his midterm message today in Michigan. The U.S. putting a pause on Iran strikes, laying the groundwork for another round of peace talks. How the oil markets are reacting this morning. And soon, opening statements will begin for former nurse Lindsay Clancy. Her ex-husband will take the stand. The mother has admitted to killing their three young children. We'll have live updates from the courtroom. Plus, desperate pleas from the family of a missing North Carolina woman. What we know about the moments before she disappeared on a Caribbean vacation. Top of the hour on this Monday. Thank you for joining us. I'm Marnie Hughes in Chicago. We're a week away now from a crucial primary in Michigan, and President Trump is going to be headed there this afternoon with big promises to help rebuild the auto industry. He will speak to auto workers at a General Motors plant in Milford. This is his second major play for auto workers this year after his big visit to a Ford truck plant in January. The White House says his America First agenda has allowed the automaker industry to expand faster than ever. News Nation's Corey Smith joining us at the White House with the latest and the president's message as he heads to Michigan today. Corey, good morning.
15: Hey, good morning to you, Marnie. Yeah, the president going to get a look at some American muscle on this Monday at that General Motors facility in Milford, Michigan. According to the White House, he'll take in a drag race and get a vehicle demonstration before he addresses some of those auto workers. Of course, the stakes very high in Michigan. You got a Senate seat Republicans are desperate to flip in order to hold on to their majority in the Senate. So the president talking affordability, the economy, right? Well, when you look at the economy in Michigan, it's a bit of a mixed bag. The unemployment rate right now is at 5%. That is among the highest in the country. AAA says the average price of a gallon of regular gas is $4.22. Of course, you're talking Michigan, you got to talk about the auto industry. Michigan remains one of the top auto producers in the country, but the number of industry jobs is down by about 3,000 from July of 2025. But we also expect the president to talk about some of the major companies investing in Michigan since he returned to office. You know them well, OpenAI, Oracle, Corning, Stellantis, GE, GM, Ford. The list goes on. The White House says the administration has helped secure some $20 billion in investments in Michigan and created more than 1,600 jobs there. And they say part of that result is due to the president's tariffs. And that is the reason why you see some of these companies investing here at home. But it is those same tariffs that are also causing some uncertainty in the economy, not just Michigan. On Friday, the president levied double-digit tariffs on 60 trading partners. And we know it's consumers that could ultimately bear the brunt of those added costs. Democrats hoping to seize on that and on the affordability issue. But right now, they are in a drag-out fight against one another. We're talking about the Democratic Senate primary. Look at polling in this race. Congresswoman Haley Stevens right now with about a 7-point lead over progressive Abdul El Sayed. The winner will go on to take on former Congressman Mike Rogers come November. So it'll be an interesting day, to say the least, out in Michigan, Marnie.
3: Yes, it will. All right, Corey, thank you. House Democratic leader Hakeem Jeffries marking 100 days until the November midterms with a new affordability agenda. Jeffries rallying support at a steelworkers union hall. This is in Pennsylvania this weekend alongside Governor Josh Shapiro. The minority leader says Democrats are fighting for a more affordable America.
7: In 100 days, you can vote for an America that is affordable and lower the cost of groceries, gas, and housing. In 100 days, you can vote for an America where affordable health care is available to every single citizen. In 100 days, you can vote for an America that puts an end to Donald Trump's reckless war of choice in Iran.
3: Lehigh Valley, where this took place, is among the country's most watched battleground districts. Right now, it is Republican, but Democrats are pushing to flip that seat. We have new developments in the Middle East to bring to your attention. The U.S. now entering 3 days now with no strikes in Iran as reports of some movement in talks between Iran and mediators over the Strait of Hormuz continue. This is Israeli Prime Minister Benjamin Netanyahu is headed to the White House tomorrow. The prime minister will be meeting with President Trump to see where his head is at when it comes to the war in Iran.
16: I think when this regime is either toppled or it's sufficiently weakened that it knows it has to end its nuclear program and has to change its course. That's really what President Trump is trying to achieve. And I back his fully his efforts to do so.
3: News Nation's Jessica Cartaglia joining us live from Doha, Qatar, with the latest on each of these developments. Jessica, good morning.
17: Good morning, Marnie. So today, Iran saying that it is still in control of the Strait of Hormuz and has no plans to meet with the U.S. to discuss a permanent ceasefire. It says it's just not in our DNA. That's according to a spokesperson. This comes after President Trump stopped those strikes and Iran also put a stop to their retaliatory strikes.
18: I want to be crystal clear. The U.S. military, and I've verified this every which way, has everything that it needs to conduct this campaign as effectively as it needs to be.
17: Military commanders advised the president that the campaign had reached its limits, saying that they are running out of targets in Iran and have concerns about the supply of air defense weapons that protect U.S. bases across the region. Meanwhile, Iran is claiming that six ships were turned around today after trying to cross the Strait of Hormuz without their permission. But the pause in fighting between the U.S. and Iran has dropped the price of oil about 8%. So that's good news after briefly climbing above $100 a barrel just last week. So, Marnie, at the pump, a gallon of gas still a dollar higher than it was this time last year. We're talking about $4.11 a gallon. But this drop in the price per barrel could reduce the price at the pump for Americans.
3: Yeah, something else to watch. All right, Jessica, thank you. Sam Mednick with us now, reporter for the Associated Press. She joins us live in Tel Aviv. Sam, right now the U.S. has paused those strikes on Iran. Could Netanyahu's comments put that pause in jeopardy?
19: I mean, Netanyahu has basically been saying the same thing throughout the war, and even while the ceasefire has gone on, basically saying Iran's never going to get a nuclear weapon and saying that Israel will respond with full force, you know, if it needs to. So essentially, this isn't anything that new. And we also know that he says he fully supports Trump's efforts and ultimately isn't going to do anything at this point to jeopardize that relationship between Israel and Trump, especially as the country's heading into elections in October, and he really does need that support.
3: The U.S. would like the Strait of Hormuz to be open to trade. They'd like to limit or completely get rid of Iran's nuclear capability. As far as Netanyahu is concerned, what does he want to achieve from this meeting?
19: What Netanyahu wants to achieve from the meeting is to discuss Iran definitively. He said before departing for the U.S. that he wanted to secure Israel's safety. He also said he wanted to expand the areas of peace, the countries of peace in the region. Unclear exactly what he was referring to. But we do know that this needs to be a positive meeting for him. It has to come out well. He is relying on Trump's support nationally here for these elections coming up. And we also know that they might discuss parts of Gaza. Israel's cabinet recently approved a pilot program from the Board of Peace, which Trump heads in Gaza. And so we know that he wants us to be positive and to look good going forward.
3: Sam, another topic that was discussed in his recent interview, Netanyahu said that the Iranian proxy Hezbollah was planning to invade northern Israel, much as Hamas did against Israel on October the 7th. Where does Israel's relationship and fight with Hezbollah stand right now?
19: Well, it is still extremely tenuous. What we know is that there is this deal between Lebanon and Israel where Israel is going to establish these, they're going to establish these pilot zones in Lebanon, essentially groups of villages where Israeli troops will withdraw from. Lebanese troops will go in and take control and clear it of Hezbollah. Hezbollah, however, says it's not on board with that. And it's still early days to see if that is going to work, how that is going to work. Hezbollah hasn't since fired on Israel, but we know that Israel is demolishing houses in that area, and there are still skirmishes there. So tensions are still high, but they are trying to move ahead with this peace plan, and that is still in its early days.
3: All right, and that meeting set for tomorrow at the White House between the Prime Minister and President Trump. Sam Mednick in Israel, thank you for the update. Protests taking over the streets in New York City this weekend to condemn Mayor Mamdani 2 days after two men were stabbed in a pair of alleged hate crimes. Demonstrators are not mincing words about their concerns.
20: We're here because Mayor Mamdani has blood on his hands.
3: Yeah. The suspect allegedly yelled Allahu Akbar as he stabbed the men. One of the victims was Jewish and had just left the synagogue. News Nation national correspondent Marcus Espinoza joining us from New York with an update. Marcus, more of the protesters' message and how the mayor is responding.
21: Hey, Marnie, good morning. So right now, tensions are high in the city. There's a clear divide between those protesting against New York City Mayor Zohran Mamdani and his supporters who back him vehemently. And right now, we're seeing that divide. You mentioned that double stabbing. I covered that before the weekend there. That was initially being investigated first as maybe perhaps a mental issue, and then it was declared officially as a hate crime investigation. And then we see the protest happening on Sunday. Here's some of what some Jewish New Yorkers had to say about what is happening right now in the city.
20: We're here because we want to show the world and the mayor and the governor, we want to show that we will not be silenced. We will not cower in fear, regardless of what occurs on the streets.
21: People attending the End Jewish Hate rally did not hold back in their criticism of the mayor. Many say they want more done to fight anti-Semitism. Others want Mamdani out of office altogether. They blame his rhetoric for an increase in anti-Jewish hate crimes. Meanwhile, adding to the anger for some, Mamdani's call for Israel's prime minister to be arrested when he plans to visit the United Nations in New York in September, declaring that Netanyahu is a war criminal and saying that he is not welcome. The prime minister hitting back against Mamdani on Sunday.
16: Look at what he's doing. He's fomenting hate. He's supposed to be the mayor of all New Yorkers, Jews, Christians, Muslims, everyone. But he's trying to turn one group against the other, and he's foisting hate and fear.
21: Prime Minister Netanyahu is set to visit the White House on Tuesday, says he plans to attend the United Nations General Assembly in September. No matter what, those plans are unchanged at this point, and Mamdani admitted

0: and recognizing that he has no authority to arrest the prime minister when he does arrive here in New York. For a lot of people, they saw that as a ridiculous PR stunt or just pandering to his base, but this is something he campaigned on. He did not attend the Israel Day parade here in New York City, the mayor, that is. And so right now, real tension growing between those two sides right now, Marnie.
1: All right, Marcus, thank you. Social media influencers and brothers Andrew and Tristan Tate are fighting to stay in the U.S. as British authorities try to bring them overseas to face criminal charges. The pair will be in court in Florida this morning, and Brooke Schaefer is live in Miami ahead of today's hearing. Brooke, what might we expect?
2: Marnie, attorneys for the Tate brothers are expected to continue fighting that extradition while also pleading the brothers' innocence. Andrew and Tristan Tate, they face a lot of charges here now, a combined 59 criminal counts in the UK, including accusations of rape, assault, and human trafficking. Federal complaints unsealed last week revealed disturbing allegations from British authorities, including accusations from a woman who said she was put in a chokehold and raped in 2015. The Tate brothers deny all of the accusations against them, and their attorney outside of court just last week here in Miami argued this case is politically motivated.
3: We are, of course, objecting to extradition because Andrew and Tristan are innocent. The process is the punishment. When you drag somebody's name through the media, when you slander them, when you defame them, when you accuse them of heinous and terrible allegations, the process becomes the punishment until you can clear your name.
2: The polarizing social media influencers who often promote male dominance have been in federal detention in Florida since their arrest in Miami this month. We're told today's hearing could be focused on bail for the Tate brothers as a judge ultimately decides whether or not the U.S. should hand them over to the U.K. Marnie.
1: All right, we'll be watching that closely. Brooke, thank you for the update. More than 300,000 Haitians will lose their temporary protection status, or TPS, today. The Haitian Times says officials are expecting about 1,000 deportees now a month. News Nation national correspondent Ryan Bass joining us live from Florida with the development in this story. Ryan, good morning. The state is home to the nation's largest Haitian TPS population. Where will this have the biggest impact in Florida?
4: Good morning, Marnie. South Florida is specifically going to be a region that could be impacted pretty hard here because hundreds of thousands of Haitians, not just in Florida, but across the country, are waking up to a new reality now, which is that temporary protected status has officially expired after the Supreme Court ruled in favor of the Trump administration's antics to be able to end this. They want to end TPS. And that leaves roughly 350,000 people. So we're talking about the size of like Orlando or Cleveland to potentially face deportation here if they don't have another path to legal status. So TPS was first granted to Haitians, by the way, back in 2010. If you remember that devastating earthquake that came through, it allowed them to legally live and work in the U.S. while Haiti recovered. Those protections have been extended several times since then, but last month the Supreme Court cleared the way for the Trump administration to end the program. Border czar Tom Homan has defended this move and the administration's actions here, saying TPS was always meant to be temporary. The administration argues that conditions in Haiti have improved enough to end those protections. But the State Department, if you want to travel to Haiti, is still saying it's very dangerous for Americans to do so because there's high crime and kidnappings. That is at a level 4 in terms of the travel advisory. Now, if ICE begins targeting Haitians who've lost TPS, Florida is expected to see it more than anywhere else. More than half of Haitian TPS holders live here, with large populations also in New York, Massachusetts, New Jersey, Pennsylvania, Ohio, Georgia, and Indiana. Now, we spoke with the executive director of the Florida Immigrant Coalition, who says for many families, the uncertainty if they're going to be picked up by ICE, that alone has become its own type of punishment.
5: The threat of seeing your parents disappear overnight, the idea that the living in fear 24/7, not knowing when your turn is coming, right? Imagine, I want people to think about The Purge. If somebody has seen the movie The Purge, think about when people are just waiting for their turn to come.
4: Now, Tessa believes that Haiti should still qualify for temporary protected status because of the fact that the country has ongoing political instability. They're scheduled to potentially hold elections in December, and armed violence that's happening in the country, too. But the Senate rejected a bill to potentially extend TPS to 2029, Marnie, last week. So it doesn't look like we're going to make any headway there. And by the way, Haitian officials have already told the Miami Herald that U.S. officials have told them to expect 2 deportation flights a week now that TPS has been lifted.
1: In addition to that, Ryan, the White House is focusing on denaturalization. What should folks know about that?
4: Yeah, the Trump administration is really ramping up its efforts here, and they're trying to strip citizenship for people that they say never should have gotten it to begin with. The Department of Justice says it plans to file at least 250 denaturalization cases by October, which is unprecedented, the most that we've ever really seen in modern American history. So far this year, just to give you some context and perspective, the DOJ has already filed 90 cases. That's almost 4 times as many as during the entire Biden administration. So this is certainly a focus point for the Trump administration, Marty, and they plan to ramp up their efforts here.
1: All right, News Nation's Ryan Bass live for us in Florida. Thank you, Ryan. Still ahead, we've got a closer look at how President Trump's decision to pause strikes on Iran could impact costs here at home, including gas prices as they creep up to $4.11 per gallon. Protesters in Madison, Wisconsin, demanding justice after a police shooting with the family of the man killed in the altercation is sane. And a North Carolina woman has vanished while on vacation in the Caribbean. Her family is begging for help. What we know about the moments before Liz Waddell went missing and where that search stands. And let's give you a live look at Massachusetts this morning. Inside the courtroom, a former nurse's ex-husband is preparing to take the stand to face the woman his ex-wife accused of killing their 3 children. Opening statements are starting. We'll take you live there next.
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1: An urgent

0: manhunt is happening right now after a deadly shooting near Seattle's iconic Space Needle. Three people killed, four others are in the hospital, including a two-year-old boy. A young man and two mothers are suffering from gunshot wounds to their arms, legs, and stomachs. Officers rushed to this scene and into the line of fire. They confronted one gunman and recovered two weapons. That immediate response, they say, stopped many more people from being hurt. One suspect is in custody, but they are looking for a second gunman. Two of the people killed died on the scene. A third person, a woman, died in surgery a few hours later.
1: This is a tragedy. I'm really sorry that this happened. The Bite of Seattle is a very positive event. We haven't had any issue in recent years. And, you know, thankfully we had officers on the scene that were brave, went to those shots, and prevented more victims from being injured.
0: The food festival, which happens every year at the base of the Seattle Space Needle, was wrapping up on Sunday when the shooting happened. We're monitoring for updates from the police on the manhunt throughout the day. Opening statements have started in the trial of a Massachusetts mom accused of murdering her three young children. Lindsay Clancy has pleaded not guilty in the deaths of her five-year-old daughter, three-year-old son, and infant son. Prosecutors say she strangled them inside the family's home and then jumped out of a second-story window. She was paralyzed from the fall from the waist down. The trial is not about whether she killed the kids. It is about whether she's criminally responsible. Clancy's attorneys say she admits to the killings, and he plans to argue she was over-medicated and suffering from postpartum psychosis. I spoke with criminal defense attorney and former prosecutor Andy Zellin this morning about the biggest challenges in this case for the prosecution.
2: What the prosecution will focus in on, it's not what happened. Prosecution is not going to focus in on that so much as the surrounding circumstances, what happened before and what happened after. Is what happened before consistent with someone understanding what they were doing? Or inconsistent? What happened afterwards? Is it consistent with someone understanding what they were doing or inconsistent? So the prosecution will say, oh, amazing. What a coincidence. She had her act together to send her husband out. How convenient. So this way she's alone with the children. The prosecution will go back to earlier that day, the day before, and the day before that to try to paint a picture of a woman who is insulting the jury's intelligence by showing the jury, look, she's fine, she's fine, she's fine, she's fine. She kills them. Oops, she's not fine anymore. And afterwards, yes, of course she tried to kill herself, not because she was insane, because she realized what she had just done. And now it becomes like a murder-suicide.
0: And Randy also says the biggest challenge for the prosecution will be the ex-husband himself, who has forgiven his ex-wife and says she was generously loving and caring towards everyone, and he wishes she somehow finds peace. He will be likely the first witness to take the stand. If convicted, Clancy faces life in prison without parole. If found not guilty due to a lack of criminal responsibility, she would be committed to a state mental health facility. The trial is underway. Opening statements are happening right now from the prosecution and the prosecutor getting into great detail just a moment ago about the strangulation of these three young children tragically in the basement of the home. Then she says that the mother went up to the second floor, took pills, and then jumped out of a second-story window. Let's listen in.
3: And the details of when this voice spoke to her. Another important thing to remember throughout the course of this trial is that this is not a case about the Lindsay Clancy that sits before you today. This case is about the Lindsay Clancy on January 24th, 2023, at the time of the crimes. This was not a woman in the throes of psychosis on January 24th, 2023. This was a woman who acted intentionally, rationally, and swiftly to accomplish a very specific goal, to kill. You'll see and hear evidence about all the things that she did that day, what she did in the days leading up to this incident, leading to the murders. You'll hear her spending time with her family and friends. You'll hear her appearing to be in good spirits and doing better for all intents and purposes. On that very day, you'll hear she interacted with people at the doctor's office. She came home and took care of the kids. She talked to people on the phone and via text message. The evidence will show you she was not psychotic that day. Throughout the evidence in this trial, you will learn about the defendant being the classic overachiever in school, in her personal life, in her nursing career. She was someone who liked to control every little detail of her life, of her family's life. In contrast to pictures you'll see of the doting mother, the dedicated nurse, you'll also see a side of Lindsay Clancy that's different. Somebody extremely controlling, meticulous, and manipulative. The days were laid out with specificity. Strict schedules were expected to be maintained. Food was planned carefully. Sleep was scheduled to the minute. And in the time after Callan was born, her last baby, the family had to adjust. And by all sources that I expect you're going to hear at that trial, that summer was great. But after Patrick had finished his paternity leave and was back to work full time, when she no longer had a nanny to watch the baby, do laundry, tidy up the house, follow her schedule, when she was responsible for it all, it was hard. It was hard for her to maintain that control. It was hard for her to bond with her kids. And in efforts to maintain control, she withheld information from her husband, from her doctors. She reported serious symptoms that were inconsistent with her daily activities, you'll hear. And ultimately, on January 24th, 2023, the defendant made a calculated decision. This was a woman who no longer liked the life she thought she wanted. It was getting harder and harder to control. And when she saw the opportunity to escape, she made the selfish choice to take it and to take Cora, Dawson, and Callan first before attempting to take her own life. Ladies and gentlemen, this is not a public debate about women's mental health and how the medical system treats women. This case is about this defendant, Lindsay Clancy. There is no dispute that she was dealing with mental health issues during this time period prior to the murders. There'll be medical records, medical doctors, mental health professionals that will talk about treatment, prescriptions, hospital visits. All that's going to be before you. The evidence will show that this defendant had a means and access to mental health that most people don't. And she chose to deal with her mental health issues in the worst way. She chose to manipulate her providers, seek out the quick and easy fix when she was feeling depressed and anxious. And when she didn't get what she expected, she chose an alternate route. She sought a different doctor. She changed medications after days. She disengaged from treatment when she didn't like the plan. After only 4 months in treatment, she made a choice, a deliberate and intentional decision that she did not want to try anymore. And because no one could take care of her kids the way she wanted them to, she had to take them with her. Despite all the precision that she exhibited that day, you'll hear, the timing of it all, the swiftness of the killings, overcoming the interruption of Patrick's phone call, what she did not anticipate was that she would not be able to complete the act by killing herself. Ladies and gentlemen, people with mental illness commit crimes every day and are responsible for them. The fact that someone may suffer or have a mental illness, a mental disease or defect, is not the end of the inquiry when it comes to guilt or innocence. It is whether a person can appreciate the wrongfulness or criminality of the conduct and conform their conduct to the law. Do they know what they were doing, and can they control their actions? The evidence in this case will prove beyond a reasonable doubt that this defendant coldly and efficiently executed first Dawson, then Cora, and finally Callan.
0: Lindsay Clancy is listening to the prosecution's opening statements with her eyes closed most of the time, kind of speaking to herself and listening as the prosecution details the murder of her three children, which she has admitted to, and her own attempt at suicide. She jumped out of a second-story window of her home trying to kill herself and was, as a result, paralyzed from the waist down. She is facing life in prison if convicted of killing the three kids, but her defense is claiming that she was struggling with postpartum depression, and they are arguing she is not mentally competent to be guilty in this case. Her husband, Patrick, will be the first to take the stand in the case. He has said he has forgiven his now ex-wife and has also filed a wrongful death lawsuit arguing medical professionals misdiagnosed and over-medicated his ex-wife. The jury, all hearing this all now for the first time, will be following this trial. And tragically, the death of these three little kids closely throughout the morning and as the trial proceeds forward. Coming up here on News Nation Live, the U.S. and Iran changing their strategy, stepping down on strikes and renewing hopes for peace in the Middle East.
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0: Good morning, and thank you for joining us. I'm Marnie Hughes. We've got an inside look behind the scenes
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0: Prime Minister Netanyahu now on his way to meet with President Trump. The two will sit down together at the White House tomorrow.

0: The Israeli leader posting on X that in our meeting, we'll discuss all the issues on the table with Iran at the forefront. Our goal is clear: to safeguard Israel's security, strengthen its power, and expand the circle of peace around us. This will be the eighth meeting between the two in Trump's second term, the first, though, since the war in the Middle East began. New this morning in the Middle East, Iran is claiming the Strait of Hormuz is still closed despite the pause in U.S. strikes. Support for the war is also slipping, even among MAGA Republicans. A poll by Politico shows a 13-point drop among self-identified MAGA voters. Republican Congressman Byron Donalds of Florida weighing in on that.
1: Nobody wants war. I think if you were going to ask Americans writ large whether they're MAGA Republicans or any other American, nobody wants to be involved in another military conflict. The president of the United States, he doesn't want to be involved in conflict. But at the same time, you cannot let a radical terrorist regime like Iran, and their terrorism is based upon radical Sharia law, you cannot let them have nuclear weapons, and you cannot let them just commandeer one of the major international shipping lanes in all of the world.
0: Joining us, Paul Hayden Miller, contributor for our partners at The Hill and the Defense Technology Investor and Strategy Advisor. Welcome to you. How does the waning support of staunch supporters likely influence the administration's strategy at this point?
2: I don't think it does. I think Trump has decided that he's his own person. He thought that this was something that needed to be done. It was a war that we've been in for 47 years, effectively a Cold War, and he decided this was the action. I think what might influence him more is the opinions of his top leadership about airstrikes. And I think you saw that play out this weekend when he paused the continued airstrikes. The Iranian missiles have been more accurate and more devastating in recent days, and we've had to use more of our sophisticated and very, you know, limited supply of anti-missile systems that are very expensive. And I think, you know, it became clear, and I've talked to multiple people close to the White House who said it became clear that airstrikes alone were not going to change the outcome. So I think that the facts on the ground is what Trump is reacting to, not necessarily the people around him or polls.
0: Understood. What will change the outcome?
2: I think one of three things: either a negotiated settlement where we recognize that something has fundamentally changed. I mean, prior to the war, the strait was open. Today, it's not. There is discussion, at least amongst the Pakistanis and the Omanis and the Qataris who are trying to, you know, reinstitute the MOU, that perhaps Iran can charge some sort of fee for safe transit, call it an environmental fee, or something of that nature. There's enough to indicate the U.S. is open to that. And in fact, publicly, we've stated that that is unacceptable. But it's going to be something on a negotiated basis, because I do not see this president putting troops on the ground. He has been very reluctant to run convoy. Now, we don't have enough autonomous ships that could run the kind of convoy protection we saw during World War II. And he does not seem to want to escalate, at least not with boots on the ground.
0: Outside of the U.S.
2: It's down to how do we negotiate.
0: Got it. Sorry, I think there was a pause in our audio. Pardon the interruption. Outside of the U.S. and Iran, Paul, what country is being most impacted that could have the greatest influence to put pressure on Iran to find peace?
2: I apologize for the audio. I'm in northern Italy in the mountains, so we may have had a lag. But I think China is the one that is the most likely to have influence. Early on, they were content to watch the U.S. Bleed weapons and money and suffer higher prices at the pump. But I've talked to multiple people close to the negotiating teams this weekend who said that China has quietly been, you know, influencing Iran behind the scenes to try and come to a negotiated settlement, because, you know, 38% of its oil and gas comes through the strait, and they are starting to feel the pinch of a lack of energy.
0: Mm-hmm. In the mountains of northern Italy, Chicago's great in the summer, but I'd trade you on that. That sounds pretty lovely. Paul Hayden Miller, thank you, and enjoy your time there.
2: Thank you. We're visiting family.
0: I can see it behind you. All right. Enjoy. The family of missing woman seen in Grenada now begging for the public's help. The plea from Liz Waddell's husband for her safe return is next.
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0: All right, right now there is a search on for a North Carolina woman who vanished while on vacation on the Caribbean island of Grenada. Liz Waddell was with a friend when she went missing on Wednesday. She was last seen at Grand Anse Beach, where she had gone for a swim. Her towel was found on the pier. Her husband,

0: an adult daughter have now flown to the island, and they're helping in the search for her. Police are asking fishermen and boaters and residents in the area along the southern coast to be on the lookout. News Nation national security contributor Tracy Walder with us now, former CIA officer and FBI special agent. Tracy, this is in the early stages, which in every missing case are the most crucial. Where are investigators likely focusing their attention to try and figure out what happened here?
1: Well, thank you so much for having me, Marnie. I think the first thing that they are going to look at, and we've seen reporting about this, are did any cameras pick her up at all going into the water or before she went into the water? What was her demeanor like? Also, my guess is because she did leave her phone and identification behind, they are looking through that. From all accounts, it sounds like cameras did pick her up in the water and she seemed kind of calm and relaxed, but obviously disappeared out of camera view after that. So they're probably going through what direction she possibly could have gone in and looking for other cameras along the way.
0: We're familiar with how, you know, authorities in the U.S. handle missing person cases and some of the natural steps of an investigation. What do we know about Grenada, and would there be any outside authorities helping in this search?
1: So obviously the State Department is very much aware of what is going on. They have to alert the State Department because this is an American citizen. So they are liaising with them. There are FBI legal attachés, not specifically assigned to Grenada, but assigned to the vicinity of Grenada and its surrounding islands and countries. And so one of the things that they may be helping them with, I believe the Grenadian authorities really have a good handle on the water search. This is something they're used to and something that they do. However, in terms of the digital data, I would suspect that they are utilizing the assistance of the State Department as well as the FBI legal attaché office.
0: I always think that it's a good thing in missing person cases. The more people that see it, hear about it, helps benefit the case and push the investigation into the national spotlight. How also having her family there might help amplify the message and the search for her?
1: Well, having her family there does actually help provide access to some of her digital devices if they do know the platforms. Also, having the family there and in direct physical contact with the Royal Grenada Police Force, I think will also be helpful in this case as well.
0: All right. Tracy Walder, thank you. We'll include this in our missing series this week as we learn more. This is the early stages of the investigation in looking for this woman from North Carolina. All right. Right now, we've got a manhunt in Seattle for a suspect who allegedly opened fire at a food festival. Three people were killed. Where that search stands this morning, we'll have an update coming up here on News Nation Live.
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7: A big funding boost for the military advances in Congress. I'm Mike Vaccaro, News Nation Washington Bureau Chief. The House narrowly passed the annual National Defense Authorization Act, greenlighting more than $1 trillion for the military. Six Democrats crossed party lines and voted for the bill, while seven Republicans voted against it. The legislation expands U.S. defense production, raises troop pay by 5 to 7%, authorizes nearly $2 billion for military housing, funds next-generation aircraft development to the tune of $56 billion, and invest more than $60 billion in funding for submarines and shipbuilding. The bill now moves on to the Senate, where its passage is uncertain, after the House attached the election reform bill favored by the president, known as the Save America Act, to the measure. Senate Democrats oppose that move. I'm Mike Vaccaro, and this is the News Nation Political Minute.
8: I want to take you back live inside a Massachusetts courtroom this morning and the trial beginning for Lindsay Clancy. She is a mother of three and accused of killing her three children and then trying to take her own life. She has admitted to the killings, but the prosecution is pursuing criminal charges against her. Her defense attorney is speaking right now before the trial begins. These are opening statements. Let's listen in.
9: Be a good person and a good nurse and a great mother. And as time went on, looking like anyone else would, please help me. That's what it's all about. Give me help. And so, well, the government will say, God, she was able to talk to people. She wasn't drooling. She wasn't putting tin foil inside of a hat when she was going to the schools. No, she was able to talk to people. We actually have, we meaning the government, we have video of her and Patrick and the kids at the Museum of Science, and they were actually having a good time. We also have video that shows them down at the Cape Carter, down the Cape, with the kids, and they're in bathing suits. I guess she was fine. She put on a pretty good face. So what does she do? She goes to see September 12th of 22, she looked for a psychiatrist. That's when she hooks up, if you will, with Dr. Jennifer Tufts, early October of 22, initial appointment. October 20th of 22, reports the adverse reaction that she was having to the selective serotonin reuptake inhibitor Zoloft. November 16th, she goes to the South Shore Hospital emergency room because she was so depressed and so maxed out from lack of sleep, and so unable to emote. She couldn't laugh, she couldn't cry, she couldn't have any feeling. She was a robot. She went to South Shore Hospital. She was referred and engaged with South Shore Perinatal Behavioral Health. This was Patrick's mother. This is Patrick's mother, Mrs. Clancy, who's a nurse, well-respected nurse, wonderful woman. She works at the South Shore Hospital. Labor and delivery as well. She knows Lindsay. And she told Lindsay, you got to go to this outfit here, which was the South Shore Perinatal Behavioral Health. She didn't look them up because she wanted to get drugs. She was referred by her mother-in-law, who's a nurse. She went to see these people November 21st of 22. When she was engaged at the South Shore Perinatal Behavioral Health, she's going on one drug to the next to the next. The drugs that she was prescribed, you see here, and you'll hear evidence that, first off, Jennifer Tufts, September 15th, 22, sertraline, that's the Zoloft.

0: Then lorazepam.
1: All right, we'll continue to listen into opening statements of this trial and the testimony from her husband, Patrick. He will be first up to take the stand. Lindsay is listening to her defense attorneys right now as they deliver the opening statements in her defense. She is sitting in a wheelchair. She was left paralyzed from her fall from a second-story window of her home after she admitted to killing her three children. Coming up.
2: Our relationship has been challenged over the last few years, and President Trump has threatened new tariffs just this month. But Team Canada has never been more united.
1: Rocky trade relations in the spotlight as traffic begins to flow over a new Canadian border crossing. More on the whopping 50% tariff on all goods from our northern neighbors at the top of the hour.
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9: Did you know? We waste as much as 40% of all the food we produce. Each year, millions of acres of wildlife habitat are plowed over, and billions of gallons of water are guzzled up to meet production demands for food that never gets eaten. 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
16: Gash on the leg. One female was surrounded by people helping her out.
17: We do have one suspect that is being interviewed. We've recovered two guns. We believe that there were two people shooting at each other.
1: Right now, a manhunt is underway in Washington State. One gunman still at large after a deadly shooting just steps away from the Seattle Space Needle. In Washington, D.C., President Trump is getting prepared to sit down with the Israeli prime minister as the U.S. steps down strikes against Iran. The war raising new concerns of America's dwindling munitions stockpile. The administration is blaming Biden. Plus, traffic is flowing across a new bridge connecting the U.S. and Canada, but economic tensions are muffling the landmark's grand opening as the president hits imports with a whopping 50% tariff. Thank you for joining us for News Nation Live. I'm Marnie Hughes. A diplomatic pause is now in place in the Middle East. No U.S. strikes on Iran have been reported for 2 days, and talks reportedly will pick back up with mediators over the Strait of Hormuz. Israeli Prime Minister Benjamin Netanyahu is also heading to Washington. He'll be meeting with President Trump to talk about Iran and the wider conflict, expected to be a top issue for both world leaders. News Nation's Jessica Cartaglia is live for us in Doha, Qatar.

0: with the very latest, Jessica.
1: Hi, Marnie. Well, Iran today saying that they remain in control of the Strait of Hormuz. Keep in mind, the U.S. continues the blockade, saying that we are in control of the Strait of Hormuz. A spokesperson for Iran also saying today that there are no plans to move forward with any peace talks with the U.S. They say, in fact, that's not even part of our DNA. This comes after President Trump put a stop to those repeated strikes for a 13th consecutive day over the weekend. We have seen nothing. It's been 3 days now. Iran has also stopped strikes. Meanwhile, Ambassador Walz says we do have enough, though, to continue fighting.
2: I want to be crystal clear. The U.S. military, and I've verified this every which way, has everything that it needs to conduct this campaign as effectively as it needs to be.
1: This, as military commanders advised the president that the campaign had essentially reached its limits, saying that they were running out of targets in Iran, and they do have weapons about the supply of air defense, or concerns, rather, about the supply of air defense weapons that protect U.S. bases across this region. Meanwhile, Iran is claiming that six ships were turned around today after trying to cross the strait without their permission. But this pause in fighting between the U.S. and Iran has dropped the price of oil about 8% after briefly climbing over $100 a barrel, Marnie. So what does this look like for Americans filling up at the pump? Well, gas prices are still about a dollar higher than they were this same time last year. We're talking about $4.11, but they said that this is a step in the right direction as far as seeing those prices start to fall.
0: All right, Jessica Cartaglia, live in Qatar. Thank you for that update. Top U.S. military commander, Admiral Brad Cooper, advising the president not to continue the strikes on the Strait of Hormuz. And his guidance is impacting the president's decision to put a pause on Friday, saying that 2 weeks of strikes has already diminished Iran's ability to attack ships and that most targets have already been exhausted. News Nation's Hannah Brandt is joining us from the White House with the latest on these developments and what the administration is saying now. Hannah, good morning.
3: Marnie, good morning. Well, it is significant that right now we're seeing a pause in the fighting between the U.S. and Iran, but the reasons for that differ depending on who you ask about it. We've now seen 3 nights in a row without U.S. or Iranian strikes, and that comes after nearly 2 weeks of renewed fighting. We saw back-to-back attacks. Axios is reporting that U.S. military commander Admiral Brad Cooper, as you said, recommended stopping these strikes because, in his view, they'd reached the limit of effectiveness, and partially because of a shortage of critical U.S. missile interceptors, which, of course, would potentially leave American forces more vulnerable when trying to defend against Iranian attacks. And that's especially concerning after last weekend's attacks killed 4 American soldiers. But the White House told me that the U.S. actually has plenty of munitions and ammo. They say at the same time, President Trump is pushing defense contractors to create more. And U.S. Ambassador to the U.N., Mike Waltz, also dismissed the idea that there's an interceptor shortage. Instead, he said in an interview this weekend, this break in the fighting is just giving negotiations a chance to move forward.
2: We are locked and loaded. Even more assets are going into theater. But he's giving talk some space. He's giving it a little bit of room. We've had both Iman and Iran and a number of our other negotiators engaged at every level, from the most senior levels all the way down to the technical level over the past few weeks and particularly in the past few days.
3: In recent days, President Trump has expressed doubts that Iran is actually ready to make a serious deal. But the White House says his preference always has been diplomacy and continues to be. This Tuesday, which tomorrow, President Trump has a key meeting that could be part of influencing the next steps in this conflict. That's with Israeli Prime Minister Benjamin Netanyahu, who's meeting with the president here at the White House. Now, Netanyahu posted earlier today that he's heading here now. He says Iran, of course, will be at the forefront of his discussions with the president, and that his goal is to safeguard Israel's security, strengthen its power, and expand the circle of peace around the country. Ukrainian President Zelensky is also scheduled to meet with the president tomorrow here at the White House. So a really busy day, but that one is significant because just this weekend, Iran accused Ukraine of helping Israel in this conflict. Iran saying that makes Ukraine a legitimate target for Iranian attacks. So we could be seeing somewhat of a crossover in these two conflicts, Marnie.
0: Indeed. All right, Hannah, thank you. Meantime, protesters taking to the streets in New York City to condemn Mayor Zohran Mamdani days after two men were stabbed in a pair of alleged hate crimes.
4: We're here because Mayor Mamdani has blood on his hands.
0: Yeah. The suspect allegedly yelled Allahu Akbar as he stabbed the men. One of the victims was Jewish and had just left synagogue. News Nation national correspondent Marcus Espinoza is in the city for us this morning. Are there more demonstrations, Marcus, planned for today?
5: I think we can expect a moving forward in the future here, considering what's at stake between both parties here. Members of the Jewish religion here in New York City have been speaking out. And really, that double stabbing that took place Thursday that I also covered there really seems to have been the breaking point for a lot of folks here in New York City. This is some of what they said during that rally on Sunday.
4: We're here because we want to show the world and the mayor and the governor, we want to show that we will not be silenced. We will not cower in fear, regardless of what occurs on the streets.
5: People attending the End Jewish Hate rally did not hold back in their criticism of the mayor. While many say they want more done to fight anti-Semitism, others want the mayor out of office altogether. They blame his rhetoric for an increase in anti-Jewish hate crimes, adding to the anger for some the fact that Zohran Mamdani called for Israel's prime minister to be arrested when he visits the United Nations in New York City just in September here in a couple months, declaring Netanyahu a war criminal, also saying that he's just plain not welcome. The prime minister hitting back against those attacks from Mamdani on Sunday.
6: Look at what he's doing. He's fomenting hate. He's supposed to be the mayor of all New Yorkers, Jews, Christians, Muslims, everyone. But he's trying to turn one group against the other, and he's foisting hate and fear.
5: So the prime minister will be at the White House on Tuesday, says his plans to attend the United Nations General Assembly in September remain unchanged. Mamdani later acknowledged the fact that the city does not have power to arrest the prime minister when he steps foot here in New York City in September. But a clear divide taking place right now in New York City between the mayor and those of the Jewish faith, as they feel, the Jewish people feel here, that they're being attacked. The mayor is being vocal about his stance on Israel. A lot of it coming to a head right now, Marnie.
0: All right. News Nation's Marcus Espinoza. Thank you, Marcus. More than 300,000 Haitians will lose their temporary protection status, also known as TPS, today. The Haitian Times says officials are now expecting about 1,000 deportees per month. News Nation national correspondent Ryan Bass has more on that from Florida, where the largest portion of the Haitian population in the U.S. currently lives.
7: Today marks a turning point for hundreds of thousands of Haitians across the country. Temporary protected status officially expires today after the Supreme Court cleared the way for the Trump administration to end it, putting roughly 300,000 people, about the population of Orlando or Cleveland, at risk of deportation if they don't have another path to legal citizenship. And nowhere is expected to feel this more than right here in the state of Florida. Now, Haitians were extended temporary protected status in 2010, after that devastating earthquake, allowing them to legally live and work in the United States while Haiti recovered. Those protections have been extended several times since then. But last month, the Supreme Court cleared the way for the Trump administration to officially end the program. Border Czar Tom Homan defended the move, saying that TPS was meant to be temporary. The Trump administration argues that conditions in Haiti have improved enough to end those protections. But the State Department still considers Haiti too dangerous for Americans to travel to, saying there's high crime and kidnappings. Now, if ICE begins targeting Haitians who've lost TPS, Florida is expected to see it more than anywhere else. More than half of the Haitian TPS holders live here, with large populations also in New York, Massachusetts, New Jersey, Pennsylvania, Ohio, Georgia, and Indiana. Now, we spoke with the executive director of the Florida Immigrant Coalition, who says for many families, the uncertainty of if they're going to be picked up by ICE has become its own type of punishment.
8: The threat of seeing your parents disappear overnight, the idea that the living in fear 24/7, not knowing when your turn is coming, right? Imagine, I want people to think about the purge. If somebody has seen the movie The Purge, think about when people are just waiting for their turn to come.
7: Now, Tessa says Haiti should still qualify for temporary protected status because of the country's ongoing political instability and armed violence as well. But the Senate rejected a bill last week that would have extended temporary protected status through 2029. And Haitian officials, they tell the Miami Herald that they have been asked to prepare for two U.S. deportation flights a week once those protections officially end, which is slated for today.
0: Right now, there is a massive urgent manhunt underway in Seattle. Gunmen opened fire into a packed crowd of families during a food festival. It's called the Bite of Seattle. The shooting happened near Seattle's Space Needle. Tragically, three people were killed. Four others are now fighting for their lives in the hospital, including a two-year-old boy who was shot. A young man and two mothers are also suffering from gunshot wounds to their arms, legs, and stomachs. SWAT teams are flooding the neighborhood with one suspect in custody, but a second shooter they are looking for got away. And we have images of people on the run for their lives the exact moment this happened, and officers start to pull up, and you can see a woman carrying a baby. There's the view of the Space Needle. This annual event happens there each year. Is popular. It is crowded. Chief Adrian Hernandez of Seattle PD says nearby officers were able to get to the gunfire quickly. They immediately confronted one shooter. That brave move, they say, stopped more people from getting hurt. Mike Alcazar is with us, retired NYPD detective and adjunct professor at John Jay College. Thank you. We're still waiting on an update from Seattle Police, but in terms of the threat to the public, we have to know whether or not this manhunt is a threat to the public, if this was a random or targeted event. Have you heard that yet?
9: What? From what I've heard, it looks like it was probably like a rival shooting. What's the good news is that we caught one of the perpetrators, right? So we have a lot of ballistic evidence that they recovered. They're combing for any kind of like surveillance cameras. I understand there was many surveillance cameras in the area, but there was a lot of people there. In fact, I was watching TikTok and I saw somebody live streaming the shooting. So detectives right now are looking through all that social media and hopefully it captured the image of the other shooter.
0: Right. And whether or not the other shooter was a rival of the man they have in custody or was connected to them somehow, how much of a source of information might that person be in terms of tracking down the second?
9: Yeah, like I said, it's good that we already have the one perpetrator. We're going to look at his history, any kind of arrest history, any kind of disputes he had in the past. And hopefully he'll be able to identify. I'm sure he knows who he's shooting at. So we're going to interrogate him and get the information why this shooting happened, who the other shooter is, and make the arrest.
0: You know, I think often about these festivals, Mike, and they're crowded, they're popular, people are wandering around having fun. They're, you know, at this one, food is the focus, but they also have large crowds with limited security. I think a lot of these festivals, you don't have to go through any sort of metal detector to get in. What concerns you about these kind of street festivals that so many people enjoy, especially in the summer, safety-wise?
9: Yes, unfortunately, during the summer months, there's a lot of people out there enjoying the day. And, you know, with the shortage of police throughout the nation, we can't be everywhere. There's a lack of omnipresence. So I think people should be, you know, have their head on a swivel. Just because you're outside having a good time, always look for bad actors and make sure you know the run, hide, fight protocol, which a lot of people did employ in this active shooter. So it'd be great if there was more police presence, but unfortunately, I think there's a big shortage out there right now.
0: Yeah, well, police were on the scene quickly for this one person in custody as they search for the second, and we'll wait for an update from police as they continue to look for that second gunman. Mike, thank you as always. Good to talk to you.
9: You're very welcome.
0: All right. Severe storms are going to be hitting the heartland today. If you've stepped outside, you're already experiencing the heat and humidity in some spots, triple digit heat warnings in the Midwest. And we've got a full look at the forecast and the spots to watch for those most dangerous conditions. Also coming up, Manosphere influencers Andrew and Tristan Tate facing a Miami judge this morning, fighting extradition back to the UK. The charges they're facing abroad and here in the U.S. And German authorities say the man behind a deadly attack on a Berlin Pride celebration is dead. What police are revealing about the suspect's final showdown with officers?
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0: Social media influencers Andrew and Tristan Tate are due in a Miami courtroom this morning. They are fighting extradition to the UK. British authorities want them back there and return to face criminal charges. Brooke Schaefer is live in Miami ahead of today's hearing with the very latest. Brooke, good morning.
1: Marnie, good morning to you. Attorneys for the Tate brothers are expected in court later this afternoon to continue fighting that extradition while also pleading the brothers' innocence. Andrew and Tristan Tate face a lot of charges now, a combined 59 charges in the UK, including accusations of rape, assault, and human trafficking. Federal complaints unsealed just last week revealed disturbing allegations from British authorities, including accusations from a woman who says she was put in chokeholds and raped in 2015. The Tate brothers deny all of the accusations against them, and their attorney outside of court here in Miami last week argued this case is politically motivated.
2: We are, of course, objecting to extradition because Andrew and Tristan are innocent. The process is the punishment. When you drag somebody's name through the media, when you slander them, when you defame them, when you accuse them of heinous and terrible allegations, the process becomes the punishment until you can clear your name.
1: The polarizing social media influencers who often promote male dominance have been in federal detention here in Florida since their arrest in Miami this month. We're told today's hearing will very likely be focused on scheduling and possible bail for the Tate brothers as this judge eventually decides whether or not the U.S. should hand them over to the U.K. Marnie?
0: If the judge agrees with the extradition, Brooke, Secretary of State Marco Rubio would have the final power to approve it. That is something that we'll be watching as well. Brooke Schaefer, thank you for the update. Opening statements beginning this morning, the trial of a Massachusetts mom accused of murdering her three young children. Court is on pause right now that the defense and prosecution have wrapped up those remarks. Lindsay Clancy has pleaded not guilty in the deaths of her five-year-old daughter, three-year-old son, and her baby boy. Prosecutors say she strangled them inside the family's home, then jumped out of a second-story window. She was then paralyzed from that fall from the waist down. The trial is not, though, about whether or not she killed her kids. It is about if she is criminally responsible. Clancy's attorney says she admits to the murders and plans to argue that she was over-medicated and suffering from postpartum psychosis. This morning, I spoke with defense attorney and former prosecutor Andy Zellin about how one of the biggest challenges of the prosecution will be Lindsay's ex-husband.
3: If he's going to be sympathetic to the defense, if he's going to try to show the jury that, in fact, the person that committed these crimes was not his wife, it was someone else, the prosecutor is going to have to be very gentle in the examination of the husband to get him to admit that, yes, she may not have been herself, but it does not rise to the level of her actually having no comprehension, no ability to understand the difference between right and wrong. That's going to be threading a needle for the prosecutor, because if they hit him too hard, then they run the risk of the jury getting angry at them. My God, hasn't this man been put through enough?
0: And that is Randy Zellin, the criminal defense attorney. The jury is made up of 12 women and 6 men. In his opening statement, Clancy's attorney warned them about the evidence they would see and hear.
4: You people are going to have to listen to some of the most horrific things.
6: Tim Cruz, the DA, right in the front row, brought this charge. He knew, as did his office, the facts of this case. And he knew, when he brought this charge, that it was going to kill the soul of this young woman. And they would bring their evidence in front of a jury that she knows that she killed these children. We'll sit here, listen to their evidence. But I suggest to you that the issue for consideration is what was going on in that woman's mind. These children were loved and nurtured and cared for by her. She didn't want to get rid of her kids because of her selfish life, as the government indicates. She loved those children right up to the time of their death.
0: If she is convicted, Lindsay Clancy faces life in prison without parole. And if found guilty due to lack of criminal responsibility, she would be committed to a state mental health facility. When court resumes, we do expect the prosecution to call its first witness. Still ahead, thousands of people are leaving their homes in southwest France. Devastating wildfires have moved toward Bordeaux in the wine region. Crews are working now to stop it before it gets to wine country.
15: A message from Joshua Jackson, actor and Fair Volunteer ambassador.
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0: Good morning and thank you for joining us. I'm Marnie Hughes. 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
0: President Trump is taking his midterm message on the road today, and he'll be meeting with Michigan auto workers ahead of that state's primary election next week. The president is going to speak at a rally in Milford, Michigan this afternoon, touting the administration's $20 billion investment in automakers like Ford and General Motors, and also tech companies, Oracle and OpenAI. Right now, the economy is top of mind for many Michigan workers. The state's auto industry is seeing a 5% unemployment rate, higher than the national average, in an industry down 3,000 jobs compared to this time last year. Here with us now, ahead of the president's visit to the state and the auto industry, executive director of Mich Auto and vice president of automotive and innovation at the Detroit Regional Chamber, Glenn Stevens Jr. Welcome. It's good to talk to you this morning. It looks bleak for the unemployment numbers in Michigan, and particularly in the auto industry. What is driving that right now?
29: Well, we have been running a little bit above the national average, and the auto industry, while strong and solid, is not as strong as we'd like it to be. So that does impact us, but there have been a lot of shifts in our economy, and we feel that. Michigan is a state that is literally driven by the auto industry from an economic standpoint. So this is a really important part of our economy here in Michigan.
0: The president visited Michigan in January. I believe he was at a Ford plant during that visit, and he claimed that the industry is going to get back on track. Has he held up that promise, and what is the state of the auto industry there today?
29: Well, I think since January 20th of last year, when the American First Trade Policy Act was issued, The president's intention is to make a stronger America, a stronger border security, and to bring back manufacturing jobs. That is important to us here in Michigan. And so we hope to see that as things evolve. We also know that we are stronger together with our trade partners, Canada and Mexico. So a renewed and strengthened USMCA is important to us here in Michigan. So we're optimistic about the future. The global competition wants our industry, and we have to be as strong as possible together.
0: Mr. Stevens, talk about the innovation of AI and how that has continued to impact the auto industry. And is there a meet in the middle, so to speak, that saves jobs but also chases innovation and new technology?
29: Well, I think we're obviously in an early stage with regards to what the real impact is going to be on all phases of work, from entry-level positions all the way to sophisticated computer science positions. But there's no question that it is going to be significant, an inflection point for all of our jobs. And we're preparing for that here in Michigan. When you look at the auto industry, we know that there will be more automation, but we also know that there needs to be people that work with that automation and prepare that for that automation. And that's skilled trades. And then all the way up the supply chain of talent, AI is going to impact things. But our goal here in Michigan is to prepare people with the right digital skills for today and for tomorrow, whether it's the factory of the future or designing, engineering, and innovating the vehicles of the future.
0: And while AI presents its own challenges, so do tariffs. The White House has made tariffs a centerpiece of their plan to build up domestic manufacturing. What more has the impact been on some of the most recently announced 10% tariffs issued against UK, India, Mexico, and then in addition, some steep tariffs against Canada as of late?
29: Well, we're certainly used to a changing landscape from tariffs for the past year and a half. It's a very resilient industry. Supply chain people know how to navigate through it, but it has made it difficult. It has raised costs of doing business. But companies are also very resilient in figuring things out. I think the most important thing the industry can have is stability and certainty in trade policy and federal policy that impacts the industry as a whole. That way it can plan. That way it can invest. And those are really the things that the industry is looking for.
0: All right, Glenn Stevens, Jr., thank you for your time. We're looking at a live picture right now of Air Force One at Joint Base Andrews. The president will be leaving shortly, headed to Michigan, where he'll meet with auto workers later today. All right, President Trump taking that midterm message on the road, how affordability and economic stability could become the deciding factor for voters this November beyond Michigan coming up.
12: My fiancé is a veteran.
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0: Right now, President Trump is at Joint Base Andrews in Maryland. He is getting set to head to Michigan for a rally with auto workers. He'll meet with swing state voters today ahead of next week's high-stakes midterm primary there. The man police say who killed one person and injured two dozen others in Germany is dead after a confrontation with police. Authorities say Abdul Ballout, a German citizen, was shot and killed by officers after police say he charged at them with a sharp object. Nearly 24 hours after he drove a van into a crowd near the Pride Festival before attacking others with a machete. According to investigators, he had a history of involvement with the Islamic State. Prosecutors say he previously tried to join the organization during a trip to Lebanon in 2025, where he was sentenced to 3 months in prison after he met with members believed to be part of that group. In Madison, Wisconsin, people are still reeling with the fallout of a recent shooting in the town square. Corey Ruiz was killed by local police Wednesday after they say he pulled out a knife on the four officers who were restraining him. This has sparked heated debate on police failures to de-escalate situations, with altercations lasting 28 seconds before the first shots were fired. There are protests now leading to some public events being canceled. Organizers from Madison's neighborhood Atwood Fest saying that they are canceling this year's celebration in acknowledgement of what they say has happened far too often in the community and our country as a whole. Right now, the search is on for a North Carolina woman who vanished on the Caribbean island of Grenada. Liz Waddell was vacationing with a friend when she vanished on Wednesday, last seen at the Grand Anse Beach, where she had gone for a swim. Waddell's towel was found near the pier. Her husband and adult daughter have now gone to the island to help in the search. I spoke with News Nation national security contributor and former CIA officer and FBI special agent Tracy Walder this morning about the case and the critical stage of these early hours.
27: I think the first thing that they are going to look at, and we've seen reporting about this, are did any cameras pick her up at all going into the water or before she went into the water? What was her demeanor like? Also, my guess is because she did leave her phone and identification behind, they are looking through that. From all accounts, it sounds like cameras did pick her up in the water and she seemed kind of calm and relaxed, but obviously disappeared out of camera view after that. So they're probably going through what direction she possibly could have gone in and looking for other cameras along the way.
0: Police are asking fishermen, boaters, and residents along the southern coast to be on the lookout. Tracy also mentioned that the State Department has likely been informed of the investigation and will have some role as they continue to search for her. More than 250,000 people have been driven from their homes in France due to wildfires. French authorities say overnight winds stoked those flames, making it more difficult for firefighters to get a handle on the blaze. That led to even more evacuations across southwest France overnight. These wildfires

0: Fires are also prompting nearly 100,000 people to leave their homes and evacuate in Spain, west of Madrid. Here at home, extreme heat and flooding are threatening millions of Americans throughout this week. We've got temperatures reaching triple digits in some spots across southern and the central plains. Joining us now to give us a rundown of some of the severe risks today and throughout the week, and also where we could see some of the highest temperatures, meteorologist Brian James is with us. Good morning, Brian.
1: Good morning, Marnie. Yeah, this is a very typical summer pattern for us. We got this big, sprawling area of high pressure that really has a lot of sinking air with it. When that air sinks, it compresses, and that warms. And that pattern typically feeds off of itself time after time, day after day, week after week. Here we are late July, about ready to go into August. And yeah, we have some hot temperatures, and this ridge is going to sit here for the next couple of days. Eventually, as we head through the latter part of the week, it is going to move back to the west, and that's going to take the core of the heat and move it back to the west as well. On the periphery, that's where we look for those chances for showers and thunderstorms. We call them ridge riders, those storm systems that go up and over the ridge of high pressure and then drop down to the south and southeast. And that's what we're going to see happen today and over the next couple of days. Today around the Great Lakes area, then to the southeast from there as we go into the day tomorrow. So let's first talk about some of the heat alerts. And there's a whole bunch of them. All the orange shading is where you see a heat advisory, includes Dallas, Fort Worth, up to Oklahoma City, over along the Gulf Coast, includes parts of North Florida as well. Goes up towards Chicago, up to about Minneapolis or so. And then you have the pink shading. That's the extreme heat warning. And that's where you have temperatures. Most locations, that threshold between a heat advisory and extreme heat warning is where the average high temperature gets to about 105 or more, or where you have a heat index that's higher than 110 degrees expected. So a couple different thresholds for that. We also have along the Gulf Coast, extreme heat watch there. Let's not forget our friends across Southern California, where there are extreme heat warnings as well. And heat advisories around Los Angeles, San Diego, extreme heat warnings for Phoenix, Las Vegas, down towards Yuma. You kind of get the idea. But let's talk about temperatures as we head through this afternoon, because you'll see some spots. Air temperatures, the numbers in white, 102 degrees for Oklahoma City, Dallas, 99 in St. Louis. But look at the numbers in red. That's your heat index values approaching 111 in St. Louis. Feels like 102 in Indianapolis this afternoon. Nashville feels like 111. Omaha, oh, poor Omaha, temperature of 101, feeling more like 115 degrees this afternoon, and even down toward Jackson, Mississippi, feeling like 111 this afternoon. Tomorrow, wash, rinse, and repeat. We do it again. Temperatures topping out in a mix of 90s, around 101, 102, 103 in Dallas. It'll feel more like 106. It'll be 103 in Amarillo. 101 is what it's going to feel like in St. Louis. It'll feel like 109 in Nashville. It'll feel like 110 in Mobile. So as the temperature goes up, your level of activity needs to go back down. Make sure you're taking breaks, you're drinking lots of water, you're spending as limited amount of time outside as you can. Try to spend more time indoors in the air conditioning. All right, the other side of the coin is that threat for severe weather. Remember, I talked about that ridge in the central U.S., so that threat for severe weather on the periphery. Today, it's going to be around the Great Lakes area, Chicago, Grand Rapids, down towards Indianapolis as level 3 enhanced risk for severe weather. That's where the concern is going to be for damaging winds. There could be a couple tornadoes, but the biggest concern with the cluster of storms that develops will be that potential for damaging winds as it races down to the south and southeast. We also have a risk for severe weather across parts of the Dakotas, Nebraska, into northwestern sections of Kansas. Let's show you what happens thunderstorm-wise as we go through this afternoon. Look at the cluster of thunderstorms develop across parts of lower Michigan, head into Indiana, into parts of Ohio as well, sliding to the south and southeast. And on that leading edge, you could have winds in excess of 80, sometimes 90 miles an hour. Big old cluster of storms, and that's going to race to the south and southeast, impacting areas across Ohio into northeastern sections of Kentucky. From there, it's going to slide into West Virginia during the day tomorrow. Carolinas will have that threat for severe weather as well, but as we go into tomorrow afternoon, a lower threat for severe weather across most of the Great Lakes area. And then nationwide, yeah, just a typical summer pattern. Look at the heat. Temperatures 90s to around 100 for today. Great Lakes, that threat for severe weather, and then that slides of the south and east. Could be a few thunderstorms slow moving in the southeastern U.S. Those could produce some heavy rainfall as well. And then across the inner mountain west, Four Corners area, we got some monsoon moisture. That, of course, could lead to a few thunderstorms, burn scars. If we get some of the heavy rainfall over some of those burn scars, that could lead to some mudslides and some flooding as well. So a bit busy, but this is fairly typical for what we see during the summer months.
0: Martin, very, very busy. And for that heat, it's like stepping out into an oven, Brian. All right, thank you. Still ahead, an arrest made in a horrific New York shooting. A 12-year-old boy was caught in the crossfire when a fist fight outside of a bodega in the Bronx turned deadly.
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0: I want to take you live back into the courtroom in Plymouth, Massachusetts. The husband of Lindsay Clancy is the first to take the stand in the murder of the couple's three children. She is accused in their death and also admitted to it. He has since forgiven her, but is the prosecution's first witness. Let's listen into Patrick Clancy.
19: And she bled a lot.
20: Did it take her a while to recover physically?
19: I would say so, yeah.
20: Did she have maternity leave at that time?
19: Yes.
20: Where was she working?
19: Mass General Hospital.
20: And what was she doing there?
19: She's a labor and delivery nurse.
20: At that point in time, when she had Cora in 2017, how long had

0: I'm sorry, I just want to correct an earlier statement. I was working for Pegasystems when Cora was born.
1: Okay. And then eventually you worked for Microsoft?
0: Yeah.
1: Okay. And so after the 2 weeks of your paternity leave, the defendant was still on maternity leave, correct?
0: Yes.
1: Okay. And did she have to take any psychiatric medications at that time?
0: Not that I know of. She had a lot of anxiety, but...
1: Okay, so you're saying that she had some anxiety at that time, is that correct?
0: Yeah.
1: How did that manifest, or how did you know that?
0: She just really struggled with the date of going back to work. So
1: immediately after having Cora, as she healed physically, what was her mood like when you're both on leave?
0: It was great. It was good.
1: Good.
0: Okay. I mean, relatively, yeah.
1: And so did the anxiety start as it became closer in time to when she had to go back to work?
0: Yes.
1: How many shifts was she working at that time?
0: Before Cora was born, she was working at least 40 hours, maybe more. After she went back to work, it was, I think, initially just one.
1: One shift?
0: Yeah.
1: And was that a 12-hour shift?
0: It was per diem. And then she eventually did two shifts. Okay. I think it was 20 weeks.
1: After 20 weeks, she moved to two shifts?
0: I'm sorry, it was 20 hours a week.
1: 20 hours a week, okay. And so from the time she worked her way back up to 20 hours a week at work until she had your next child, did it remain that 20 hours per week that she worked?
0: Pretty much, yeah.
1: And did you have any assistance in the home during that time after she went back to work? A nanny or a babysitter?
0: Yeah, we had babysitters. We had a babysitter who came probably 12 hours a week.
1: And did that typically happen after your wife had a shift that the nanny or the babysitter would be there?
0: Yeah, so she could sleep.
1: Did the defendant work overnights?
0: Yeah.
1: And how long did you have that nanny or babysitter for?
0: Several years.
1: Do you remember her name?
0: We called her Miss Jen.
1: Miss Jen. Do you remember her last name?
0: Shanahan.
1: And then you had a second child, is that correct?
0: Yes.
1: And what was their name?
0: Dawson.
1: And what was Dawson's date of birth?
0: September 30th, 2019.
1: And... was Miss Jen still helping out in the home at that time?
0: Yeah.
1: And what was Dawson's delivery like?
0: Pretty traumatic.
1: How so?
0: He was in a breech position. So he came out in I don't know much about it, but not an ideal way. And it caused significant bruising and tearing.
1: So, again, did the defendant with this second pregnancy have some pain and difficulty physically healing from the birth?
0: Yeah, much more so than Cora. Okay.
1: And was she on maternity leave at that time?
0: Yes.
1: How many weeks leave did she have at that time?
0: I don't recall, but I think it was more than the, traditional 12.
2: All right, the prosecution is questioning Patrick Clancy. He is the ex-husband of Lindsay Clancy. She is on trial, accused criminally in the murders of her three children, which she has admitted to. The prosecution pursuing those charges. The defense says that she was suffering from postpartum depression and other mental challenges when it happened. She tried to take her own life and is paralyzed from the waist down after jumping out of a second floor window. We'll be following the case as it gets started here throughout the day. Nicole Burley is up next.
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7: A big funding boost for the military advances in Congress. I'm Mike Vaccaro, News Nation, Washington Bureau Chief. The House narrowly passed the annual National Defense Authorization Act, greenlighting more than $1 trillion for the military. Six Democrats crossed party lines and voted for the bill, while seven Republicans voted against it. The legislation expands U.S. defense production, raises troop pay by 5 to 7%, authorizes nearly $2 billion for military housing, funds next-generation aircraft development to the tune of $56 billion, and invests more than $60 billion in funding for submarines and shipbuilding. The bill now moves on to the Senate, where its passage is uncertain, after the House attached the election reform bill favored by the president, known as the Save America Act, to the measure. Senate Democrats oppose that move. I'm Mike Vaccaro, and this is the News Nation Political Minute.
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13: Well, coming up, new insight as ICE prepares for a major operation targeting thousands of Haitian migrants no longer protected by our government. And the search is on for two daredevils who jumped from one of the country's most popular tourist attractions. I'm Nicole Burley, live in Chicago. 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
14: Plus,
16: everybody knows I'm innocent.
14: Attorneys for the Tate brothers return to a Florida courtroom. The disturbing allegations against the social media influencers as they fight extradition back to the UK.
17: We are, of course, objecting to extradition because Andrew and Tristan are innocent.
14: And the countdown begins. President Trump rallies in the battleground state of Michigan for the start of early in-person voting. His message on the economy as the parties fight for control of the country.
18: The stock market has hit 73 all-time highs since the election.
19: Republicans have mismanaged the economy. They deserve a pink slip, and in November, America is going to fire them.
13: We do begin today with President Trump on the way to Michigan, campaigning in that key swing state, now just 99 days out from the midterms. The president won Michigan back in 2024, but Republicans there are facing a potentially difficult road to victory this time around, trying to defend rising gas prices as the widely unpopular war with Iran drags on. Recent polling shows 68% of Americans think this war is not worth fighting. 60% say President Trump's policies have made the economy worse. News Nation's Joe Khalil is live in Michigan with more, Joe, on how the administration is trying to reset those numbers.
16: Yeah, and that's going to be a challenge, certainly, for President Trump. I mean, it's no doubt the reason that he is here in Michigan is because this is such a critical state, both in terms of who decides the presidency and also control of the Senate and of the House. A lot of that is going to run through this ever-important swing state here. You can see the backdrop. We're at a General Motors proving grounds here, American cars, American jobs being the theme. And a lot of that does have to do with affordability and with the economy. Those messages sort of translate. So President Trump today is going to try to tout economic successes, going to try to reassure a public that is a little bit skeptical about the direction of the economy right now. And that is true for people who do not like this president. That is also true for people who are avid supporters of President Trump. Certainly there are a lot of both kinds of voters in Michigan and in this area. Just today, we were talking to several voters here, many of whom did not vote for the president, some of whom did, and all of them brought up the economy, their concerns about gas prices. So this is going to be a challenge for President Trump, certainly, especially a couple of weeks ahead of an ever important midterm election. If you look at the polling here in the state of Michigan itself, a lot of people are responding to gas prices. You see how those have gone up. And the disapproval numbers here, this is according to a Reuters poll from this month, 61% to 33% that approve. Those are not good numbers at all in a state where President Trump won in 2016 and in 2024. So he is going to have to turn that around. We'll see what kind of message he delivers today. You've got auto workers here. You've also got supporters here. This is a very Trump-friendly crowd. But again, as we mentioned, just outside here, this is suburban Detroit, where you have a lot of voters that go both ways, a lot of voters that voted for President Trump and then against him and then for him, interestingly. So it will be a very unique environment here for this message. And we'll see today how President Trump delivers it later on this afternoon.
13: Yeah, absolutely. So, Joe, early in-person voting started over the weekend for their upcoming Democratic Senate primary there in Michigan. There's another debate tonight. So where does the race stand at this point?
16: Yeah, this is certainly one of the more interesting races in the entire country right now. And what's even more interesting about it is it's very hard to gauge where support is. Different polls say different things. If you look at the numbers there, just a couple of weeks ago, the Democratic Socialist-backed candidate, he doesn't call himself a DSA member, but Abdul al-Sayed was leading. And you can see those results there, 47% to 41%, the more moderate establishment Haley Stevens trailing. But there are several other polls that actually show that Stevens has a small advantage, and she just racked up really important endorsements from Senator Gary Peters and from Governor Gretchen Whitmer, both of whom are very popular among Michigan Democrats who will be deciding this race. When you talk about where the Democratic Party is right now and this sort of socialist movement in the party, Michigan is certainly going to be the strongest test yet of whether a candidate like Abdul al-Sayed can win in a state that is as purple, independent, and moderate as Michigan. But a lot of voters here have fears that if somebody like Abdul al-Sayed wins, then that gives the Republican Mike Rogers an advantage. And so a lot of people are de facto supporting Haley Stevens. Again, one of the most watched races in the country for that dynamic. And it'll be very interesting to see how this week develops before voters head to the polls and early voting beginning now.
13: All right. Joe Khalil, live for us in Milford, Michigan. Thank you. Well, strikes between the U.S. and Iran have now paused for a second straight day. President Trump saying he is making room for negotiations as Iran insists that it maintains control of the Strait of Hormuz, which, of course, has been a major sticking point. And as gas prices are rising here in the U.S., correspondent Jessica Cartelia is live for us in Qatar. So, Jessica, the fighting appears to have stopped, at least for now.
20: Yeah, which is great news, Nicole, especially as the GCC countries are really pushing for diplomacy. Iran, however, says it is still in control of the Strait of Hormuz and says it really has no plans for peace talks with the U.S., a spokesperson actually coming out and saying that's just not in our DNA. But the president has stopped those continued strikes on Iran, and so Iran has stopped them as well.

0: international relations experts, however, say that this war could really just go on this way for the foreseeable future.
1: It looks instead more like something where we're just going to have both sides lobbing missiles, threatening civilian infrastructure, dancing around escalation. But the only way that this could escalate would be for the United States to use a ground invasion or nuclear weapons, or for the Iranians to really concentrate hard on going after essential civilian infrastructure, water and energy here in the Gulf countries. Neither side to date has wanted to take that next step, which means that we might be looking at a conflict that goes on for a long time.
0: And Nicole, military commanders have advised the president that the campaign had really reached its limits, saying that they were running out of targets in Iran. They have concerns about the supply of air defense weapons that protect U.S. bases across the region. And here in Qatar and other GCC countries, as I said, are still really pushing for that de-escalation. They do not want to see this get any bigger than it already has.
2: And Jessica, there really seems to be a disconnect over who is actually in control of the Strait of Hormuz.
0: Right, absolutely. The U.S. still holding that blockade, saying we are in charge of who passes through. Iran saying that's not the case. They are in charge of who's passing through. And in fact, they said that six ships who tried to come up through the Strait of Hormuz today were turned around after trying to do so without Iran's permission. As for expansion, though, and what we're seeing here in the Middle East, this is a real concern because Iran claims that Ukraine struck one of their ships and has threatened retribution. Ukraine's President Zelensky pushed back, saying that Iran has been supplying Russia with weapons against Ukraine. And the Houthis, the Iranian-backed militia in Yemen, have also increased attacks against Saudi Arabia. So at this point, Nicole, we need this diplomacy so that things do not turn into a larger world war.
2: Absolutely. All right. Jessica Cartaglia, live for us there in Qatar. Thank you. Well, meantime, the Trump administration ramping up efforts to arrest and deport Haitian migrants after recently terminating that group's temporary protected status. It's a designation that dates back to 2010 after devastating earthquakes rocked Haiti that year. Hundreds of thousands of people who have been in the U.S. now for years will be impacted by this move after the Supreme Court ruled to allow the administration to end TPS programs for both Haitians and Syrians. So I'd like to welcome an immigration attorney and chair of the Haitian Bridge Alliance, Alan Orr. Alan, thank you so much for your time today. First of all, there's a lot of confusion. There's a lot of fear in the Haitian immigrant community right now. What are the potential immediate implications? What are you telling your clients?
3: First thing we need to do is we need to wait and see when the stay by the D.C. court is removed, because until the stay is actually removed, Haitian TPS still exists. There might be some concerns with regards to the work authorization, but the TPS as a classification does not end until the D.C. court removes it. So that's number one. So as far as enforcement actions today, ICE can't do that until they actually have the stay removed from the court. So we're waiting to see when that happens and if that will happen today.
2: All right. So, Alan, there is word that the government's plan includes a specific focus on Ohio. As you know, that is where Haitian communities have already been targeted by President Trump, by conservatives. That dates back to the 2024 campaign. Let's take a look back at that infamous clip now from the president's debate with former Vice President Kamala Harris.
4: In Springfield, they're eating the dogs, the people that came in. They're eating the cats. They're eating the pets of the people that live there.
2: All right. So, Alan, what do you think the situation could look like in Ohio specifically?
3: So I think we need to look broader than just Ohio, because Ohio is just one of the places. Miami would be a bigger place to look at in New York. So the concerns are high. The first issue we have is, how do you target someone who's Haitian? I mean, that's basically every Black person in any of these cities, because you can't really distinguish a person's nationality by the way they look. So that puts all Black people on the map and sort of knowing their rights. So those are number one concerns. Know your rights and be able to carry the documents to show you're in the United States, either as a citizen or as someone who's here on a visitor's visa. And if you've been in the United States for more than 2 years, you can't be expeditedly removed from the United States. So this concept that they're going to pick up people and remove them directly without seeing a court is not in our justice system today. And mind you, that those comments that you played hit me as sort of a kind of racism, because Haitians don't eat cats and dogs, and we didn't have any proof of that at the time. And so it's sort of unfounded to end TPS now, because we're not getting the worst of the worst, which was the campaign promise. What we're getting are the workers, and that is going to hit the GDP at about $6 billion a year.
2: So, Alan, Haiti is the poorest country in the Western Hemisphere. Large parts of that Caribbean nation are controlled by gangs. Our own government has issued do not travel alerts for Haiti multiple times. That is just in June and July alone. So my question for you, what kind of political and humanitarian challenges could result if there is an uptick in deportations to Haiti?
3: It's uncertain that it will lead to death and additional crime, because generally when people are returned, they become sitting targets because they're at an airport, and that's where people know they might have some money or some goods, and they're sort of targeted to sort of hit those individuals. It is clear the United States doesn't even have an ambassador to Haiti right now. So the concept of ending TPS for a country which we know is not stable and returning 300,000 people there is just inhumane and is not well-founded. So it is for sure, without any doubt, that returning these people will lead to their deaths.
2: And my last question for you, and I know you touched on this in the first answer, but it is possible that this enforcement, which is said to be targeting Haitian migrants specifically, it's possible it could start as early as this week. Do you think we'll see that happen?
3: Absolutely. So right now, our administration is looking at getting deportation numbers, which is also not the promise. So we've already seen some enforcement at airports this weekend for people who are undocumented, not necessarily Haitians, but across the board. So the number is to remove as many people by the midterms, I believe, to sort of have a concept to say we did a promise. But that's not winning the American people. And I also think a lot of these economies, Haitian TPS workers are the biggest people who sort of staff healthcare facilities right now, and they're going to be removed from the labor force. And these communities are going to really feel that, as well as the tax dollars and the rents and the rental cars and all the things in those economies are going to be decreased. This is another example of how COVID shrunk our economy, and ending TPS shrinks our economy, because they did have a status and now we're taking away from them. They're not undocumented individuals.
2: Yeah, this will definitely have ripple effects. Absolutely. Immigration attorney Alan Orr, thank you so much for your time.
3: Thanks for having me.
2: Well, this is breaking. We've just received a new photo of Kentucky Senator Mitch McConnell after weeks of continued speculation over his health and his recovery. His team just releasing this photo this morning. In an attached statement, the senator says he is working hard to get back to his full schedule, as well as to complete physical therapy. His physician says the 84-year-old is still not medically cleared to leave the facility and return to his office. Well, coming up, a deadly shootout at a Seattle food festival leaves three people dead. A toddler is among the injured. The urgent manhunt underway right now for one of the two suspected shooters. And the future of law enforcement is here. The nation's first autonomous security force. Our behind-the-scenes look at the company revolutionizing public safety.
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2: We have some breaking news coming out of Virginia, where the wife of Kansas City Chiefs offensive coordinator Eric Bieniemy was shot, allegedly by their son. Mia Bieniemy was taken to the hospital after the shooting last night. Investigators say the 57-year-old suffered multiple gunshot wounds. 27-year-old Elijah Bieniemy is now in custody. Here's what Chiefs head coach Andy Reid said moments ago.
16: Our hearts go out to Eric Bieniemy and his family. Thoughts and prayers are with them. I can't get into details on it. But things happen sometimes, and Eric will work through it. He's got a great support group here, as does his family, as needed. And then we'll just let time take care of it from there. But Mia is stable, which is a plus, and so is Eric Jr., and that's all important.
2: Well, Elijah Bieniemy, again, the couple's son, is now facing several charges, including malicious wounding. Well, we are getting some new insight from the Trump administration and a potential door to diplomacy when it comes to the U.S. and Iran. Now, while the administration says it wants to provide some space for talks to resume, the top U.S. military commander in the Middle East reportedly recommended halting the bombing campaign around the Strait of Hormuz, claiming it had reached the limit of its effectiveness. But concerns over the rapidly depleting munitions stockpile may have also played a role. News Nation's Hannah Brandt is live at the White House. So, Hannah, what are you hearing from the administration?
17: Well, Nicole, we've now had, as you mentioned, a pause in this fighting, three nights in a row without U.S. strikes on Iran after nearly 2 weeks of renewed fighting with the back-to-back attacks. But the reason for that pause differs depending on who you ask. And, of course, we did ask the administration about it, but President Trump said this break is to give negotiations a chance. He told Axios in an interview today, "We are in very deep talks with Iran. If they don't work out, we will go back to very strong military action." But the president also saying he's not going to give the diplomatic process much time, telling Axios in that interview either it goes fast or not at all. But Axios also previously reporting that U.S. military commander Admiral Brad Cooper recommended stopping the strikes because they'd reached the limit of effectiveness, and also partially because of a shortage of critical U.S. missile interceptors. That's important because that could potentially leave American forces more vulnerable when they're trying to defend against Iranian attacks, especially notable concerning the recent attacks that killed four American soldiers earlier this month. Now, I asked the White House about this reported interceptor shortage, and Deputy Press Secretary Anna Kelly told me the U.S. has more than enough munitions, ammo, and stockpiles, though she did add President Trump has been pushing defense contractors to produce more. And U.S. Ambassador to the U.N. Mike Waltz also dismissed the idea that there's an interceptor shortage. Instead, he, too, stressed that this break in the strikes is to give negotiations a chance.
11: We are locked and loaded. Even more assets are going into theater, but he's giving talk some space. He's giving it a little bit of room. We've had both Iman and Iran and a number of our other negotiators engaged at every level, from the most senior levels all the way down to the technical level over the past few weeks and particularly in the past few days.
17: President Trump has expressed some doubts that Iran is actually ready to make a serious deal. We've heard him say that repeatedly over the past couple of days. And tomorrow, the president has a key meeting that could be part of influencing the next steps in this conflict. He'll be sitting down with Israeli Prime Minister Benjamin Netanyahu here at the White House. Netanyahu saying this morning in a post he's already on his way. He says Iran will be at the forefront of those discussions and that his goal is to safeguard Israel's security, strengthen its power, and expand the circle of peace. So we'll look ahead to that meeting, but the president certainly has a busy Tuesday because Ukrainian President Zelensky is also scheduled to be here at the White House to meet with the president. And it was just this weekend that Iran accused Ukraine of helping Israel in this conflict, saying that makes Ukraine a legitimate target for Iranian attacks. So we're seeing some intersection between the Ukrainian war and this war with Iran, Nicole.
2: Absolutely. All right. Hannah Brandt live there at the White House. Thank you. Well, still to come, the deadly shootout at a Seattle festival and the manhunt underway for one of the suspected shooters. And the latest on the massive multi-state cyclospora outbreak with thousands of suspected new cases spreading across the U.S.
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28: We had officers on the scene that were brave, went to those shots, and prevented more victims from being injured. Right now, we believe that we have no outstanding threat to the community. We do have one suspect that is being interviewed. We've recovered 2 guns. We believe that there were 2 people shooting at each other.
2: Right now, officials in Seattle are searching for a second gunman believed to have opened fire at a popular food festival. 3 people were killed. Several others were injured, including a toddler. Video shows both vendors and attendees running for cover when shots rang out yesterday evening. Some could be seen hiding in the gift shop of the Space Needle. National correspondent Mills Hayes is live with the very latest. So, Mills, we know one suspected shooter was quickly arrested. What do we know about the other one?
29: Nicole, 18 hours after that chaotic shooting, Seattle police say that they are still searching for at least one other suspect. No details on exactly who they're looking for, but they did try to ease tensions by saying that the city is not in any apparent danger, but he did not rule out the possibility of even more suspects. Assistant Police Chief Tyrone Davis says that 2 people were shooting at each other at the crowded Bite of Seattle Food Festival just after 6 o'clock on Sunday, and the bullets hit 7 bystanders. 3 people were killed and 4 others were injured, including a 2-year-old child.
30: Anyone have a small child tourniquet size?
31: Don't hit the tourniquet?
32: For a small child.
30: Small child arm tourniquet.
29: As of this morning, the hospital says that the toddler is the only patient still admitted, but is in stable condition, thankfully. And it only took first responders moments to get to the scene of the shooting. The police were able to take one suspect described as a young person into custody who surrendered after being confronted by police. 2 guns were recovered from the scene, ATF agents on the scene as well. And witnesses say that once the shots rang out, confusion and then chaos ensued.
33: We suddenly heard some firecrackers, what I thought were firecrackers, and people started yelling, shooter, shooter. And there was like a stampede of people just running, knocking down a lot of products from the vendors, etc. And people just ran.
34: People was falling over strollers, people was hiding. It was like everybody was fearing for their life. And like, I don't blame it, because like, you know, it was supposed to be a chill day for most.
29: There were hundreds of people there that posted videos on social media, so police are asking for any witnesses to come forward or anyone with video, and there is now a $5,000 reward for any information that will lead to an arrest, Nicole.
2: So, Mills, how are leaders there responding to this shooting?
29: Well, the governor of Washington, Bob Ferguson, was actually on the scene after the shooting happened, and he said that this was senseless and supposed to be an event that brings people together. Seattle Mayor Katie Wilson saying that we have far too much gun violence in the city and also in the country, and that there's a lot more work that needs to be done.
35: And we're coming off of a week in Seattle where we've had 3 major incidents of gun violence in just a few days. We have a lot of work to do as a city and as a country to make this better.
29: shootings were down in Seattle by 28% in the first part of the year, the lowest since we saw crime rise across the country in 2020, according to the King County Prosecuting Attorney's Office. But many feel like there is much more work that needs to be done, especially after shootings like this around so many people, Nicole.
2: Absolutely. All right, Mills, thank you. Well, meantime, the biggest cyclospora outbreak on record continues to spread, with the FDA now saying it's expecting cases to keep climbing. And it comes just days after Health Secretary RFK Jr. said the outbreak was under control. The CDC announcing the massive outbreak is now expanded to 9 states, Michigan among the hardest hit, recording more than 8,000 cases in just a month. Taco Bell and Taylor Farms were initially linked to parts of the outbreak, but the FDA has also tracked at least some of the tainted lettuce to a farm in central Mexico.
3: Yeah, it's no fun right now, I can tell you that, and I'm exhausted. I have lupus, so I'm on a bunch of medications for that. And so sometimes my stomach

0: checks up. And then I realized, no, this wasn't just a normal, you know, stomach upset.
1: Joining me now, infectious disease specialist at Duke University, Dr. Cameron Wolf. Dr. Wolf, thank you so much for your time today. So at this point now, at least 4,100 confirmed cases, 7,400, though, are under investigation. There's a former FDA commissioner who says this outbreak is not under control, despite what the health secretary is saying. I want to listen.
2: I don't think it's under control yet, per se. I think that they've done a good job, FDA has, isolating this to central Mexico and some specific farms as well. It appears that a lot of these cases are emanating from farms in central Mexico, and there was probably some kind of event there. Remember, this particular parasite, the only known reservoir for it is human fecal matter, so probably sewage got onto those growing fields in central Mexico and contaminated those crops.
1: All right, so Dr. Wolf, what is your biggest concern right now about this outbreak that appears to be growing?
3: Yeah, I mean, I think Dr. Gottlieb's right. It's we've done a pretty good job so far at trying to pin down where this has come from. I guess my concern is that seeing just the sheer size of it makes me a little bit cautious to say that we know 100% of all of the sources where it may be coming from. When you've got more than 11,000 cases now that are likely, as you say, you know, we haven't confirmed all of those, but many more under investigation, and plenty probably over and above that who have not attended medical care to actually even be diagnosed. I think what that tells me is that it's such a large outbreak. It's so disseminated across states. There's many more states that are affected, including North Carolina, for example, that was not on your map, that I don't know that we've pinned this down to a single place. And in fact, that's a better description that you have there. So, you know, what that says is that actually we've got to be really careful here not to blame this on a single source. And in fact, you may find that you've actually got multiple source outbreaks. The other thing that I think we've got to be realistic about is that this is a parasite that has a long incubation period. I may eat some contaminated food now and actually not really get sick for a week on average. And then it's often a few more days after that when I realize I'm still sick and will present to a doctor and finally get a test. It can be a couple of weeks. So I think it is reasonable to assume, sadly, that those numbers will escalate quite a bit, even if we get a final hand around all the different sources.
1: You talked about the long incubation period. Is that what contributes to making this parasite, this outbreak, so difficult to control and to pinpoint? I mean, what makes this outbreak seemingly different maybe from others?
3: Yeah, I think it's a big part of it. So, you know, we know the average incubation is a week, sometimes a little bit longer. And that assumes that you present to care at that time. And so to figure out where an outbreak's coming from, someone, typically in public health or a really good clinician, needs to sit down with you and say, right, let's go through all of the things that you may have eaten, but not just yesterday. Like, what did you eat a week ago? And that's really hard for people to get an accurate memory of where they've gone, what they've eaten, how they've prepared their food. And then on top of that, you have to compare the history that I may give to the history that another person gives and see where is there overlap. And when that's happening in multiple states for literally tens of thousands of people, that's just a lot of manpower and resources to be able to work through those histories in a pace that can help us track it down. Add to that, I think that's happening at a time when public health, as I think we all know, is stretched for lots of reasons at the moment. So it's almost the worst of the outbreak scenarios. It's slow to arrive. It's hard to tease out a history. We often don't remember our exposures if we knew them at all. And then to match all those cases is just very difficult.
1: Well, and Dr. Wolf, you brought up such a good point, the fact that there's a lot of people who are probably impacted and never will seek, you know, any medical intervention. But because of this outbreak, because of seeing it on the news, so many people are now afraid to eat lettuce. Some people just not even eating any produce. How worried should Americans be right now, do you think?
3: Well, I think we do have to strike a balance. Yeah. You know, we know how to keep our produce clean. It's in some ways, it's a healthy reminder that, in fact, the standard food preparation that we should have always been doing to wash and carefully prepare our fresh produce or cook it remains a very appropriate way of preventing cyclospora transmission. So in some ways, that message is no different than what it would have been in past years. I think what we've got to be careful here about also is that, you know, fresh fruit and vegetables have their place in a good nutritionally balanced diet, and we need to be mindful not to completely throw a baby out with the bathwater there and not eat a good balanced diet at the same time. And that's a tough balance right now.
1: It certainly is. All right. Dr. Cameron Wolf, thank you so much for your time.
3: Hey, no worries. Have a good afternoon.
1: You as well. All right. Right now, President Trump is speaking to the press just moments ago on board Air Force One on his way to Michigan. We have the audio of that. Let's listen to that.
4: Can pour into our country. I think they're crazy. There's something wrong with them. Any other questions?
5: On China, Treasury Secretary Scott Bessent said last week the administration's going to look into whether Chinese AI models are distilling from U.S. models. Yeah, Do you think China's stealing American IP?
4: Well, you know, they're looking at us and we're looking at them. But we're leading now, China, substantially in AI, and we're going to keep it that way. We're leading everybody and everything. We have a country that's doing well. Thank you very much, everybody. See you in Michigan.
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1: All right, we were just listening there. 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
5: 5 feet tall, more than 400 pounds, and they never clock out. Autonomous security robots rolling through parking garages, hospital campuses, and critical infrastructure sites across the country, scanning with cameras, thermal sensors, and license plate readers. The company behind them says its machines have logged millions of hours on patrol with the goal of building what it calls the nation's first autonomous security force. News Nation's Nancy Liu is live in Sunnyvale, California. That is the heart of Silicon Valley. And Nancy, you got an exclusive look inside the operation there.
6: Yeah, I did, Nicole. And say hello to all my new robot friends. They are super smart, very loyal. And we're at Nightscope here in Silicon Valley. And teams here are constantly working to develop and improve the autonomous security systems that are already deployed across the country. This is just some of the tech that can be part of the autonomous force. Since there's constant property crime and a violent crime every 30 seconds in the U.S., this company has a mission to make America the safest country in the world. It means a future with less crime, less fear of becoming a victim when going out, since technology can serve as nonstop eyes and ears for security teams and law enforcement. The strategy involves a combination of AI, robots, and humans enhanced by added layers of autonomous detection, human speed and instinct, and more.
7: The most powerful combination, hardware plus software plus humans. And if you can get that orchestrated to work properly, you get the machines and the algorithms to do the monotonous, computationally heavy, and sometimes dangerous work. You get the humans to do the enforcement and the decision making. This is what the future is going to hold, is that we need to build the nation's first autonomous security force so we can actually live the full American dream.
6: Now, part of the new force is the Nightscope K7 unit. It can autonomously and continuously secure perimeters of large environments like corporate campuses, farms, or even the border. The K7 can recharge itself and run every hour of every day. Nightscope aims to have 1 million units across the country eventually running 24/7. And it's really not about replacing security forces or law enforcement. It's about enhancing and making forces more efficient and dealing with crime, preventing crime from the outset. Nicole?
5: All right, so Nancy, do we know of any success stories involving these autonomous security vehicles?
6: Yeah, there are a lot of them. And for, you know, privacy reasons, the company cannot reveal its clients. But there is one instance here in Northern California with a real estate company. They were having cars stolen like 10 a month. But since they deployed a robot like this one, there hasn't been any. But Nicole, notice that even the robot is taller than me, but it's so smart. It is so good. And this is a hemisphere, and it coordinates with all of the robots. And so things can be customized and tailored to particular businesses to serve in crime prevention. Nicole?
5: We're not sure how we feel about this here in the studio, Nancy, but I guess this is the future. All right, Nancy Liu, live for us there in Silicon Valley.
6: You've got robot cameras in the studio there,
5: Nicole. That is very true, very true. All right, for more on the fast-evolving tech world, Chris Cuomo is hosting The Future Is Now, a town hall all about the AI boom and the concerns

0: that come with it. That's tomorrow night at 8 Eastern. Still to come, a security camera capturing a massive wildfire approaching a home in Spain where thousands are forced to flee. And we have a follow-up to the viral bald eagle story we've been keeping such a close eye on, what we've now learned about Jackie's health and her home.
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0: All right, check this out. The Seattle Police Department is searching for these two men who parachuted from the city's iconic Space Needle Friday. Video shows the two climbing over the glass wall of the observation deck and then jumping. Officials don't know where they landed, but they are both facing trespassing charges if they're caught. Well, it's a story we've been following closely here at News Nation, along with the rest of the country. You might have heard that the internet's favorite bald eagle, Jackie, is undergoing treatment after she was attacked by another eagle. Her health is reportedly improving, and we have some more good news, this time about the area Jackie and her partner Shadow call home. A nonprofit has raised $10 million to buy the land and help prevent the construction of a planned luxury housing development there in Northern California. Shelby Nelson from News Nation's Los Angeles affiliate

0: project from happening. There's over 17 acres of endangered plants on this land. There's lots of animals that use it. They would cut down over 2,000 trees.
1: The proposal would have brought 50 homes located on the north shore of Big Bear Lake. While some residents wanted the project to happen because of a need for housing, others fought hard to prevent it. Wildlife experts saying it would drive the bald eagles out, which use parts of the proposed area to forage. After several lawsuits since the early 2000s, that stalled the project. And perhaps this was one of Sandy's biggest legacies. Right before she passed away, she and the San Bernardino Mountain Land Trust negotiated a mutual agreement with developer RCK Properties, Inc. if they came up with $10 million, which is what the land was appraised at. By July 31st, the developer would sell the land off.
2: We launched the week after Sandy passed away. In fact, she passed away right after the contract was inked.
1: VoiceArt says they received tens of thousands of donations and another $5 million from Anna and Greg Brockman, who is the president and co-founder of OpenAI. A spokesperson for the developer tells KTLA the sale is in escrow. And while this is a win for opponents of the development, Jackie is still in critical condition at the Ojai Raptor Center. Experts say she received a life-saving transfusion.
3: Well, the Big Bear Valley Eagle Cam has gone viral over the years, racking up millions of views as Jackie and Shadow raise their offspring. This year, they raised Sandy and Luna on the live cam. Both have since left the nest, but occasionally return. Still to come, attorneys for the Tate brothers back in a Florida courtroom today amid allegations of rape and human trafficking, their fight against extradition to the U.K. And AI going rogue, the scare after a rogue agent hacks into a startup company.

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1: A big funding boost for the military advances in Congress. I'm Mike Vaccaro, News Nation Washington Bureau Chief. The House narrowly passed the annual National Defense Authorization Act, greenlighting more than $1 trillion for the military. Six Democrats crossed party lines and voted for the bill, while seven Republicans voted against it. The legislation expands U.S. defense production, raises troop pay by 5 to 7%, authorizes nearly $2 billion for military housing, funds next-generation aircraft development to the tune of $56 billion, and invests more than $60 billion in funding for submarines and shipbuilding. The bill now moves on to the Senate, where its passage is uncertain, after the House attached the election reform bill favored by the president, known as the Save America Act, to the measure. Senate Democrats oppose that move. I'm Mike Vaccaro, and this is the News Nation Political Minute.
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5: News now in 90 seconds. More than 300,000 people are fleeing wildfires in France and Spain. Crews fighting all night to save France's Bordeaux wine country, where flames have scorched more than 100,000 acres and injured dozens of firefighters. Spanish crews are gaining ground near Madrid, but another heat wave arrives this week, which officials fear will dry out the brush and fuel even more flames. Dramatic new body camera video shows a SWAT team rescuing a 13-year-old girl who was kidnapped and brought to a Florida motel. Investigators say the teen was taken from her Georgia home and driven more than 130 miles into Florida. When police arrived, one suspect ran for a car, nearly hit a police vehicle, and crashed into the motel. A man and woman are now facing kidnapping charges. Authorities do say the girl is safe. Chaos on the diamond as a post-game fireworks show goes rogue after a minor league baseball game. Video shows the shells firing in all directions.
6: Chaos. People were just kind of running and screaming.
5: Some fans bolted, others barely moved. The team says future shows will be done off-site as the team and vendor investigate. And a great white off Newport Beach got a literal jump on Shark Week. Check out this video. You can see the shark jumping clear out of the water, spinning, and belly flopping back down. Experts say it's likely a juvenile, and it was probably just scratching an itch. And that's your news now in 90 seconds.
7: It is the top of the hour. Thank you so much for sticking with us. I'm Nicole Burley, live at our Chicago headquarters, and controversial social media influencers and brothers Andrew and Tristan Tate are fighting an extradition effort that would send them back to the United Kingdom. Today, attorneys for the Tates are in a Miami courtroom for that hearing. The brothers are facing dozens of serious charges in the UK, including rape, human trafficking, and controlling prostitution for profit. Those allegations stem from a 7-year period starting in 2010. The brothers, though, deny any and all wrongdoing.
8: But I'm not going to go to jail chasing phantoms from made-up pieces of paper from a state which puts people in jail for years over tweets. That is insanity. And everybody knows I'm innocent.
7: Well, the Tate brothers built a powerful and influential online presence in the hyper-masculine social media ecosystem. The brothers also helped mobilize young men for President Trump during his last presidential campaign. So I'd like to welcome in former federal prosecutor and president of Los Angeles West Coast Lawyers, Nima Rahmani. Nima, always good to see you. So the brothers' attorneys say that these charges are politically motivated. We know that the brothers are denying all allegations. Do you believe they will ultimately end up being extradited back to the UK?
9: Nicole, thanks for having me as always. I think there is no world where the Tate brothers are not extradited. When it comes to extradition, really, it's an issue of, is there a valid extradition treaty? Are the crimes alleged crimes in both countries? That's the duality. And of course, rape and sex trafficking are. And are the Tate brothers the people identified in the charges? Really, it's just a question of identity. Now, this is really a State Department issue. And we know, obviously, the UK and the United States have very good diplomatic relations. So I would be shocked, really floored, if there's any world where the Tate brothers are not extradited to face these charges in the UK.
7: So you mentioned it. I mean, these allegations include rape, assault, human trafficking, controlling prostitution for profit. But from 2010 through 2017. I mean, it's now 2026. Does the fact that some of this allegedly occurred more than a decade and a half ago potentially impact how this could move forward?
9: Certainly, when you're talking about the merits of the case, obviously, we don't know if these victims are fabricating, whether this sexual contact happened, whether it was

0: consensual. But these aren't the types of things that you can litigate at an extradition hearing. They have to go to the UK to face those charges and fight them on the merits. They can raise all those substantive defenses. They can say the statute of limitations bars it, that these victims are lying, they're politically motivated. It's just not the right form here in the United States. They have to go to the country where they're charged to face these charges. So again, the lawyers are going to say all sorts of things. The Tate brothers themselves will as well. But the best thing for them is to not fight extradition, because this result will be inevitable, Nicole. It's a matter of days or weeks. They will be on a flight to the UK, and it's going to happen very soon.
1: Also, so Nima, we said in the intro here, you know, the brothers did help mobilize young men for President Trump. They are extremely influential among young men. The Trump administration has said they will not get involved, but is there some way that the administration could get involved in the extradition, like the extradition portion of all of this?
0: Oh, no question. Obviously, if the State Department and Marco Rubio doesn't sign off on the extradition, it is not going to happen. This is an interesting area of the law where the DOJ, the Department of Justice, and the State Department, they intersect. So when there's an extradition request, it actually comes first to the State Department, which transmits it to the Justice Department, and they are the ones that begin the extradition process in district court here in the United States. But certainly, if the president and the secretary of state didn't want to abide by this extradition treaty, or they determined that for some reason the procedural rules weren't followed, they could certainly choose not to do so. And the reason I would be very surprised is, in the history of the relationship between the United States and the UK, this has been very rare where someone has been charged in one of the countries and has not been extradited. Really, the only exceptions to extradition between allies like this is if the case is truly political. I'm talking about treason. I'm talking about really politically charged crimes. Sometimes those aren't subject to extradition. But when you're talking about violent crimes like rape, those are always extradition crimes, regardless of whether the claims have merit or not.
1: All right. So, Nima, we're talking about charges out of the UK. So the brothers right now are being held in a Miami federal detention center. If they are not extradited, what would happen next? I mean, would that be the end of it and they'd just be released?
0: Not necessarily, because the brothers have also been charged in Romania for similar allegations. And Romania did let them travel, but Romania has always insisted that even when the UK filed their charges, that they have priority. So they're certainly not out of the woods yet. Now, the Romania case has been delayed for different procedural reasons, but they would potentially have to face charges in Romania, even if for some reason they're able to beat charges in the UK.
1: All right. Nima Rahmani, always a pleasure. Thank you.
0: Thanks, Nicole. Talk soon.
2: The only reason they want to meet is because we've been hitting them very hard. I think there's a good chance that something could happen. And if it does, good. If it doesn't, we go back to doing what we were doing 2 days ago.
1: Well, President Trump there voicing optimism at a new round of talks while he was on Air Force One just moments ago. After strikes between the U.S. and Iran were paused for a second straight night, President Trump saying he is making room for negotiations. But some reports claim the president's most senior military advisors are unsure if more strikes around the strait would even be worth it. Meantime, Iran insists it maintains control of the Strait of Hormuz and denies reports they requested peace talks, which means a limited amount of oil is moving through the strait, leading to another surge in global gas prices. And it all comes ahead of two key meetings for the president tomorrow. So we have both White House correspondent Hannah Brandt and correspondent Jessica Cartelia following all of these updates. Jessica, we will start with you there in Qatar. The fighting appears to have stopped, at least for now.
3: Right, at least for now, on both sides, the U.S. has not been striking Iran, and Iran has not been striking the U.S. either. However, an interesting point that the president just made aboard Air Force One when Iran just today, Nicole, said, yes, they are still in charge of the Strait of Hormuz, but additionally, they have no plans to resume peace talks with the United States. A spokesperson from Iran saying, this just isn't in our DNA to request something like this. All of this coming after President Trump halted those strikes over the weekend. As I mentioned, Tehran stopped theirs as well. But international relations experts say that this could go on for the foreseeable future like this.
4: It looks instead more like something where we're just going to have both sides lobbing missiles, threatening civilian infrastructure, dancing around escalation. But the only way that this could escalate would be for the United States to use a ground invasion or nuclear weapons, or for the Iranians to really concentrate hard on going after essential civilian infrastructure, water and energy here in the Gulf countries. Neither side to date has wanted to take that next step, which means that we might be looking at a conflict that goes on for a long time.
3: But military commanders apparently are advising the president that the campaign has reached its limits, saying that they are running out of targets to hit in Iran and have concerns about the supply of air defense weapons that protect U.S. bases across the region. But Nicole, just moments ago on Air Force One, the president said the U.S. has enough munitions. However, he would like to see more.
1: All right. So, Jessica, you touched on it there, but who actually controls the Strait of Hormuz right now?
3: Yeah, great question, because the U.S. still has the blockade in place, but Iran is saying that they control the Strait of Hormuz. They say that they actually rerouted six different boats today that were forced to turn around when they tried to navigate the strait without getting Iran's permission. Meanwhile, Iran also claims that Ukraine struck one of their ships and has threatened retribution against them as well. Ukraine's President Zelensky now pushing back, saying that Iran has been supplying Russia with weapons against Ukraine. And let's not forget about the Houthis, an Iranian-backed militia in Yemen. They've increased their attacks against Saudi Arabia. So at this point, Nicole, Gulf countries still pushing for diplomacy. They don't want to see these individual strikes or wars turn into something much larger.
1: Absolutely. All right, Jessica Cartelia, live for us there in Qatar. Thank you. Let's bring in News Nation's Hannah Brandt, who's live outside of the White House. So Hannah, the pause in fighting is also partially informed by concerns over the U.S.'s depleted weapons stockpile. What is the administration saying there?
5: Well, Nicole, the administration says the U.S. does not have a shortage in weapons stockpile. And really, this reason for this pause in fighting, it depends on who you ask. It kind of differs from person to person. President Trump, as you heard, he says he's giving negotiations a chance to work out, but he's also warning at the same time the U.S. may go back to strikes if these discussions don't work out. The president responding to that reporting about the shortage of ammo, munitions, and specifically about the shortage of interceptors that Axios has been reporting on, he sort of dismissed those reports, denying that there's any concerns he has over a potential shortage. Now, Axios, in their reporting, attributed that break in these strikes because it says that it leaves American forces more vulnerable when trying to defend against Iranian counterattacks. President Trump, though, as you mentioned, as Jessica says the U.S. has a lot of ammunition. Take a listen to what the president had to say about where negotiations stand.
2: They asked us very nicely, please stop. Let's meet. And that's what we are right now. See what happens. If we don't make a deal, we go back to the same thing.
5: So the president also giving some insight into two key meetings he has coming up tomorrow with foreign leaders. He's meeting with Israeli Prime Minister Benjamin Netanyahu. Now, President Trump saying aboard Air Force One, the two have had some differences in opinion over this conflict, but he says mostly they are on the same page. The president also is planning to meet with Ukraine's Volodymyr Zelensky tomorrow as well. He's coming here to the White House. And this comes just after, over the weekend, Zelensky said his country has some intelligence that Russia has been helping Iran with their attacks on U.S. bases. President Trump says he and his administration are working to get to the bottom of that to find out if it's true, Nicole.
1: All right. Hannah Brandt, thank you. Well, up next, President Trump is heading to Michigan, where socialists are splitting the Democratic Party ahead of the midterms. And we have the latest on that deadly shootout at a Seattle festival as police are still looking for one of the suspects.
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7: All eyes are on Michigan today, with just under 100 days until the midterms, plus next week's critical primary between Senate Democrats and the opening of a new bridge linking the U.S. and Canada. Within the hour, President Trump will be visiting a General Motors facility outside of Detroit. He's expected to focus on manufacturing and jobs, but the visit comes amid a renewed trade dispute with Michigan's neighbor to the north. The president promising a 50% tariff on most Canadian goods bound for the U.S. And Michigan is bracing for impact with the $95 billion annual trading relationship at stake. It all comes as the long-awaited Gordie Howe International Bridge opens, linking Detroit and Ontario. And the economy is front and center for Michigan Democrats as well. Tonight, the two leading candidates in next week's Senate primary will debate in Detroit. The cost of living and affordability has been a dominant topic for Congresswoman Haley Stevens and Dr. Abdul El Sayed.
18: I am not someone trying to go viral and shouting into a bullhorn about problems. I am delivering.
19: Things, it just shouldn't be this hard. Shouldn't be this hard to afford your groceries. Shouldn't be this hard to pay your rent. Shouldn't be this hard to see a doctor in the richest, most powerful country in the world.
20: You know, we got these big guys coming in here into Michigan, all right? These billionaire companies and all this. We need to make sure that Michiganders do not pay a penny for it.
21: Revolution's definitely not coming if we're not fighting for it. So let's play a game. If you're on the stage and you have never taken a corporate PAC check from Blue Cross Blue Shield, raise your hand. Anyway, all of that is to say, I think we really can fight for a world where

0: everybody can be guaranteed health care.
1: A senior congressional correspondent, Joe Khalil, is live for us there in Milford, Michigan. A big crowd there behind you, Joe. So let's start with the president's visit. What can we expect when he arrives?
2: Yeah, doors are open. It is basically packed right now inside of this General Motors facility here. And President Trump is going to talk about manufacturing and about jobs. But underlying all of that, obviously, are the economic conditions that we're hearing all about from voters in this critical swing state here of Michigan. Remember, this is a state that President Trump won in 24, lost in 2020, and won in 2016. So it does go back and forth. There are impressionable voters here in the state. We talked to several people today ahead of President Trump's visit about a whole range of things. What do you want President Trump to say, to focus on today? And virtually all of them said the economy and prices. We heard a lot about gas prices and a lot about ending the Iran war from some of his strongest and ardent supporters who are here today. They want that to happen so prices can come down. Here's a little sampling of what we heard from people who are supporters and also those who oppose President Trump's agenda.
3: Well, I understand what's going on. You got to look at the long-term picture. Iran cannot have a nuclear weapon. Once we get out of there, things will come down. Oil, gas, everything. So just got to wait.
4: It's been difficult over the last year. It has been. The price of groceries, price of gas, price of fuel, price of everything. It's just, they don't realize, you know, they say the cost of living is going up 2.2%. It's up 10%, if not higher. Price of vehicles. I'm a retired auto industry worker. I can't afford to buy a new vehicle.
5: That's tough.
4: And housing. How do the young couples get a car, raise a family, and housing? It's just impossible.
2: So prices in the economy being the number one issue, that is universal, everyone we talk to. This is what President Trump is facing right now in Michigan, a disapproval of 61% compared to just 33% who say they approve of his job numbers. This is a Reuters poll from this month. And obviously, President Trump is not on the ballot directly in a couple of weeks, but this does not bode well for the Republicans who are in Michigan, including Mike Rogers, who is running for Senate right now on the Republican side. So there is a lot of concern here. President Trump is going to have to convince all of the people in this room that he has a plan to bring down prices, that he cares about the affordability concerns that all of these people have. And we'll see how he does that when he takes the stage, if he's on time, in about an hour and some change from right now.
1: All right. And Joe, of course, there's another debate tonight in this Senate primary there. Where does that race stand?
2: Yeah, on the Democratic side, you have this moderate establishment Haley Stevens candidate versus someone who is backed by the Democratic Socialist Movement in Abdul El-Sayed. If you look at the recent polling, it's sort of all over the map. We have polling ourselves that show that El-Sayed is actually leading Haley Stevens by a couple of points on the Democratic side. But there are several other polls that have Haley Stevens ahead. So obviously, it's a very close race right now and one of the most watched races in the country when it comes to primaries, because it's Michigan being what it is, this very purple, moderate state. This will tell us more so than any other race so far whether this socialist movement within the Democratic Party is actually a movement and can win voters over in a purple state, or whether it is just a couple of very purple, deep blue districts like in Manhattan or like in Denver. It's a real test. So that's why I think so many eyeballs are on this race between these two in particular here.
1: All right. Joe Khalil live for us there in Milford, Michigan, ahead of the president's speech there. Well, up next, the new generation of security guards. We get a look at a new fleet of robots on patrol and the AI hack that has the industry on edge, wondering how to stop a robot from going rogue.
6: Come on, Liam, let's go. 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
7: That's what we all want.
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23: We had officers on the scene that were brave, went to those shots, and prevented more victims from being injured. Right now, we believe that we have no outstanding threat to the community. We do have one suspect that is being interviewed. We've recovered two guns. We believe that there were two people shooting at each other.
1: Right now, an urgent manhunt in Seattle. Police are searching for a second shooter who opened fire at a popular food festival. Three people died. Several others were injured, including a toddler. Video shows terrified people running for cover when the shots rang out yesterday evening. Some could even be seen hiding in the gift shop of Seattle's iconic Space Needle. National correspondent Mills Hayes is live with the very latest. So, Mills, one suspected shooter was quickly taken into custody. But what do we know about the other?
24: Well, right now, Nicole, we know very little about that suspect. And that's what Seattle police have told us. They are still searching for at least one other person involved, but they didn't rule out the possibility that there could be even more suspects. And they did try to ease tensions by saying the city is not in any apparent danger, but there are questions growing about whether there was enough security precautions taken before that violence broke out. Assistant Police Chief Tyrone Davis says that two people were shooting at each other at the crowded Bite of Seattle Food Festival, a popular festival where families and people come together. This happened just after 6 o'clock on Sunday.

0: and the bullets hit 7 bystanders. 3 people were killed, 4 others injured, including a 2-year-old child. As of this morning, the hospital says that the toddler is the only patient that is still in the hospital, but is in stable condition. Police were able to take one suspect described as a young person into custody who surrendered after being confronted by police, and 2 guns were recovered. ATF agents on the scene as well. Police touted how it only took first responders moments to get to the scene of the shooting, but some festival goers say that this could have all been prevented if there were more security measures in place just hours before the deadly shooting. Some voiced their concern.
1: With no security, no pat down, no search of the bag. Surprise, there's not any security walking around. Keep the people safe. You should not be able to just walk up into this festival with all these people, with all these vendors, with no security.
0: Police are asking for any witnesses to come forward and reminding people that they can remain anonymous if they're concerned about their safety. There is a $5,000 reward for any information that would lead to an arrest right now, Nicole.
2: All right, so Mills, how are leaders there responding to the shooting?
0: Well, the governor of Washington, Bob Ferguson, was actually on the scene after the shooting took place. He said that this was senseless. It was supposed to be an event that brings people together. Seattle Mayor Katie Wilson saying that we have far too much gun violence in the city and country.
3: And we're coming off of a week in Seattle where we've had 3 major incidents of gun violence in just a few days. We have a lot of work to do as a city and as a country to make this better.
0: Shootings were down in Seattle by 28% in the first part of the year, the lowest since we saw crime rise in 2020 across the country. That's according to the King County Prosecuting Attorney's Office. But many feel like there is much more that needs to be done, especially after shootings like this, Nicole.
2: All right, Mills Hayes with the very latest. Mills, thank you. All right, right now, we want to take a look at some video. This is President Trump on Air Force One as he heads to Michigan for that rally where we had that report from Joe Khalil just moments ago. Let's listen in.
4: Of Venezuela, we paid for it many, many times over. And now, as you know, we have a very good relationship with Venezuela.
5: Where is my money going?
4: Goes toward running the country.
5: So
4: from Venezuela, goes toward running the country. It can go to the military. You know, Congress has to approve it. Congress doesn't like approving money for the military. They like giving it to things that shouldn't be done. But we're taking in a lot of money, billions and billions of dollars from Venezuela. That'll happen with Iran, too.
5: With the Iranian assets, you said that Iranian assets will be used to pay for damages to ships that
4: That's
5: are
4: right.
5: in the Strait of Hormuz. What do U.S. pay shipping companies directly?
4: No. We're going to use Iran's money to pay for the damage they did. In other words, the Iran money that we control will be used to pay for damages. Sound good? Not bad, right? He should be a reporter. Okay. Any other questions?
5: On the Federal Reserve, the FOMC is meeting this week.
4: And by the way, we're going to Michigan. The car companies are doing better than they've ever done. Many, many plants are being built all over the United States. They'll be opening them over the next year. Toyota just agreed to come in, move its entire operation out of Mexico and into the United States. They'll be opening, I guess, the largest plant in the world, somebody said, but... Because of the tariffs and because of me. All because of Trump. So it's been pretty amazing, actually.
6: The Federal Reserve is meeting this week. They've not hit the inflation target set. They've not hit 2%.
4: We had a very good inflation report the other day.
6: Are you worried that inflation...
4: Costs are going down rapidly. Don't forget, I inherited the... I haven't been here very long. I inherited the worst inflation in history from Biden. But costs are going down rapidly. And as soon as the war is over, you're going to see a big drop.
2: All right, that is President Trump on Air Force One just moments ago as the president is heading to Michigan for a rally and to visit a manufacturing plant near Detroit. There's a live look where he will be holding that rally in Milford, Michigan. In the meantime, security guards can't be everywhere, and so many police departments are stretched thin. But one company says the answer is a machine that patrols around the clock. There's no shift change, no blind spots, and no days off. Night scopes, autonomous robots are already on the ground in dozens of states, watching, listening and flagging trouble back to a remote command center. The company says its goal is nothing short of making the U.S. the safest country in the world. News Nation's Nancy Liu is live in Sunnyvale, California, in the heart of Silicon Valley. So, Nancy, you got an exclusive look at how this all works.
7: Yeah, and it's pretty incredible, Nicole. Get ready, everybody, to see more security robots like this one, one of many here at Nightscope in Silicon Valley, where teams are constantly working to improve the autonomous security systems that are already deployed all over the country. These are just some of the robots that can be part of an autonomous force. Since there's constant property crime, violent crime, every 30 seconds in the U.S., this company has a mission to make America the safest country in the world. It means a future with less crime, less fear of becoming a victim when going out. Since technology can serve as nonstop eyes and ears for security teams and law enforcement, the strategy involves a combination of AI, robots, and humans, enhanced by added layers of autonomous detection, human speed, instinct, and much more.
8: The most powerful combination, hardware plus software plus humans. And if you can get that orchestrated to work properly, you get the machines and the algorithms to do the monotonous, computationally heavy, and sometimes dangerous work. You get the humans to do the enforcement and the decision making. This is what the future is going to hold, is that we need to build the nation's first autonomous security force so we can actually live the full American dream.
7: Now, part of the new force is the Nightscope K7 unit. It can autonomously and continuously secure perimeters of large environments like corporate campuses, farms, or even the border. The K7 can recharge itself and run every hour of every day. Now, Nightscope has a goal of deploying 1 million machines across the country someday. And Nicole, it's not about replacing humans. It's about enhancing the work of humans to be more effective in preventing and dealing with crime. Nicole?
2: So Nancy, do we know of any success stories involving these autonomous security vehicles?
7: Yeah, there are quite a few, but for privacy reasons, the company cannot reveal their clients. But we do know of a real estate company which used to have like 10 cars stolen every month. But since deploying one of these units, they have not as much crime. And I want to show you that this has four eyes all around the top of the unit, and it can be equipped with facial technology or even license plate readers. And, you know, obviously private security firms can work with law enforcement, and that can be a huge deterrent in many places. Nicole?
2: Yeah, always watching. All right, Nancy Liu, thank you.
7: You're welcome.
9: Well, if it isn't the king of misfit toys.
10: No kings here. Our people are free.
9: Your people ain't people.
10: What am I?
11: If you are not one of us, you are one of them.
12: What are they?
11: Sentient programs. They can move in and out of any software still hardwired to their system.
2: All right. Well, artificial intelligence is seemingly everywhere. We just saw that report from Nancy. But like we've seen in countless movies, we are now learning in real time that AI can go rogue. OpenAI, the creator of ChatGPT, is calling this an unprecedented cyber incident because while the company was recently testing its most advanced models, the program managed to escape containment, reach the internet, and hack into another AI company called Hugging Face. The rogue agent was able to go undetected for nearly a week. So what does this all mean for the world's next big potential security threat? I'd like to welcome in the CEO of the Alliance for Secure AI, Brendan Steinhauser. Brendan, thank you so much for some of your time today. A lot of people read this report, got nervous. I was among those people. Is this reported autonomous agent cyber attack as bad as a lot of people think it is?

0: is.
1: Well, it's good to be with you, Nicole. The answer is yes, it is very concerning. And unfortunately, it is the beginning of more to come. As we see these AI agents become better and better, more capable at autonomous hacking, and they start to basically figure out how to escape the sandbox and go into the real world, as this one displayed, then we have a lot of concerns on our hands. And I think that in a way, we're lucky that they found out about this hacking incident before some real damage was done. But you can think about what would happen if this occurred to a bank or to a power company or a water company. Those are the kinds of things that are keeping experts up at night as it relates to this rogue AI scenario.
0: So, Brendan, isn't this exactly what a lot of AI naysayers have been warning about as a worst-case scenario?
1: It is because they're focused on this problem of control. So the people building AI currently don't control the models. They try to, and they're not able to. Because human beings are just frankly never going to be able to control AI. If it's going to be smarter and faster than we are, then there's no way we're going to be able to do that if we don't solve the alignment problem, if we don't make sure that we have an off switch, a kill switch, if you will. And there is legislation in Congress right now that's been introduced to produce just that. But honestly, it's going to be very, very difficult. And that's why some people like Elon Musk are just saying that they hope that when AI basically takes over, that it's nice and has humanity's interest at heart. That's not a bet that many of us are willing to take because it's a very big problem and a danger that could, frankly, make the science fiction movies become a reality.
0: Oh my goodness. All right. So what happens now? I mean, can there really be a realistic cyber defense when AI is designed to continually evolve, to continually get smarter?
1: It's really, really difficult. And that's why a lot of people are starting to kind of call for, at this moment in time, a slowdown in development to get it right, to figure this out, to put the safeguards in place, and to develop those defensive capabilities as it relates to cybersecurity so that we can keep these rogue AIs at bay. Because again, this is just the beginning, and what we're going to see in the months ahead and the next year or two is going to be even more capable. And so we have to get this right. We won't get a second chance.
0: Last question for you. As you are the CEO of the Alliance for Secure AI, so Brendan, when you read about, when you heard about, however you learned about this breach, what was your reaction?
1: I think my reaction at the moment was kind of, oh, this is what the experts have been talking about now for a couple of years and warning me and others and providing briefings to Capitol Hill now for months and even a couple of years talking about this was a scenario that could happen. And so it was kind of this moment of showing that it can happen and that it now has happened. And again, when you talk to those folks who are building the technology, following the development of this technology closely, they're saying is only going to be the beginning, and that we really have to harden our critical infrastructure, our banks, water, power, transportation, because unfortunately, this is a new reality, and it's a very dangerous, precarious time, and all Americans need to pay very close attention to this.
0: Absolutely. Brendan Steinhauser, thank you so much.
1: Thank you.
0: And for more on this fast-evolving tech world, Chris Cuomo is hosting The Future Is Now. It's a town hall all about the AI boom and the concerns that come with it. That is tomorrow night at 8 Eastern. Well, up next, the latest on the search for a North Carolina woman who went missing while vacationing in the Caribbean. And later, New York Mayor Zohran Mamdani puts the Israeli Prime Minister on notice ahead of his trip to the States tomorrow.
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16: Well, this is breaking right now. Reports that Brian Koberger is attempting to withdraw his guilty plea in the murder of 4 Idaho college students. The New York Times reports the convicted killer says he's filed a petition challenging the way the plea deal came together, saying it hinges on false promises and blatant disinformation. In the new interview, Koberger does not discuss evidence against him nor why he accepted responsibility for the murders last year. Koberger was sentenced to 4 consecutive life terms without the possibility of parole plus 10 years. So we'll continue to monitor that. In the meantime, a North Carolina woman is missing, disappearing while on a Caribbean vacation. Her husband is now pleading for her safe return. The Royal Grenada Police Force says Elizabeth Waddell was last seen at a beach Wednesday. Her husband posting on Facebook asking for thoughts and prayers and pleading for help. Here's what a neighbor is saying.
17: And from what he said, that she's supposed to have been walking on the beach from what I thought I heard. Mm-hmm. And then also she disappeared. I just hope they find her, and I hope they find her in all peace and health and still alive. Yeah. You know, it's just, she seemed like such a very nice person. She's very calm. She's very, you know, a good person all around, so.
16: Well, Baron James from our News Nation affiliate, WNCN, in North Carolina, joins us live. So, Baron, what is the latest on the search as of today?
18: Well, actually, Nicole, a possible break in the case, we're told. We've been in constant contact with Dr. Liz, as she's known, her family and friends who are on the ground in Grenada right now. And they tell me that the Royal Grenada Police Force is investigating a possible sighting of Dr. Liz on the beach on Friday. Now, this would be, of course, a few days after she went missing. Meanwhile, according to the Royal Grenada Police Force, they received a missing persons bulletin on Thursday for the 44-year-old, known, as I said, to many as Liz. Authorities say she went missing around 8 o'clock Wednesday morning on Grand Aunt's Beach in the capital city of St. George's. She had traveled to Grenada about 2 weeks ago with a close friend for what was supposed to be a three-week vacation of adventure and relaxation. That friend told family members she was talking online, taking a class, in fact, on Wednesday inside their Airbnb while Liz spent time outside. And as you alluded, when the class ended, the friend says she looked for Liz but couldn't find her, believing she may have gone for a morning swim. The only thing left behind, though, was her towel on a pier overlooking the beach. So the search is now stretched into another day with the Coast Guard, police, local boat operators, fishermen, and volunteers, including those flying down from the States, all working to find Elizabeth Waddell. Those who know Liz describe her as a kind, adventurous, and someone who could make friends anywhere she went. Never met a stranger, they say. Dr. Waddell earned her doctorate in physical therapy from UNC Chapel Hill, and back out here live, her husband and daughter left their home here in Cary also on Friday, and a neighbor tells me that they stopped by this afternoon to check on the family's cat, and that they're telling me that the family is doing everything they can to stay as positive as possible as the search goes on for Dr. Liz. Back to you.
16: Baron James from our News Nation affiliate WNCN there in North Carolina. Baron, thank you. Well, coming up, what we know about the next wave of ICE deep operations, this time in New York City. And we have some shocking video, ballpark fireworks gone wrong and gone rogue in Virginia.
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12: My husband is a veteran, and he was injured.

0: Hey, Nicole, so our ICE sources confirming that those new ICE operations began today in New York City. As you mentioned, they kicked off in Queens and will be in other areas operating tomorrow, making those apprehensions. And it is that local surge effort, meaning that it is all hands on deck from the local offices. From what we can tell, they aren't surging officers in from other parts of the country just yet. Now, I'm told they're specifically targeting individuals who had detainers lodged but not honored, so they were subsequently released back to the streets. Now, they are being restricted from arresting anyone going to or leaving court because of the New York State Protect Our Courts Act. Sources say they will end up with collaterals here, meaning people who aren't a target will be arrested, saying if they could arrest them at court, there wouldn't be many collateral arrests. DHS, meantime, in a statement saying, quote, ICE agents uphold our nation's immigration laws in all 50 states, 7 days a week, 24 hours a day. For operational security reasons, we would not confirm future removal operations. The department did highlight a handful of arrests they've made in New York prior to this op, including Jose Armando Martinez, an illegal immigrant from El Salvador, an MS-13 gang member convicted of homicide and racketeering. Nicole Alexandra Contreras Suarez, an illegal immigrant from Colombia, convicted of stalking and rape of a minor. And Hamadou Diallo, an illegal immigrant from Mali, convicted of murder. This comes as White House border czar Tom Homan has spent weeks signaling ICE would ramp up operations in New York City, though he repeatedly declined to say when that effort would begin. Homan also warned New York Democratic Governor Kathy Hochul over policies limiting cooperation between state and local enforcement and federal immigration authorities inside New York jails. That warning came before the governor signed a bill into law that, at the end of May, restricting cooperation between local law enforcement and federal immigration officials in many cases. Now, the White House argues those policies make it more difficult to remove convicted criminal illegal immigrants, saying that they're going to continue to operate and surge those resources when needed. Nicole.
1: All right. Allie Bradley with the latest there. Thank you. Well, up next, a new plea from Savannah Guthrie posted to social media just now, some 6 months after her mom went missing.
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5: 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The robotics company building the nation's first autonomous security force. How robots are poised to revolutionize public safety. 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
5: Plus,
7: everybody knows I'm innocent.
5: Attorneys for the Tate brothers return to a Florida courtroom. The disturbing allegations against the social media influencers as they fight extradition back to the UK.
8: They are weaponizing the court process and weaponizing the tension against them in order to get them to break.
5: And the countdown begins. President Trump rallies in the battleground state of Michigan for the start of early in-person voting. His message on the economy as the parties fight for control of the country.
9: The stock market has hit 73 all-time highs since the election.
10: Republicans have mismanaged the economy. They deserve a pink slip, and in November, America is going to fire them.
11: We are following some breaking news just moments ago. Savannah Guthrie posting a new plea on social media, begging her mother's kidnapper to make the right choice.
12: I'm coming on today with a very specific message. It has been months since our mom was taken from us. Our family is in agony. We are in a nightmare that will not end. Nothing about our situation has changed. We have done our part, and we will never stop looking for her. We will always ache for her and feel that hole in our hearts. The world can be a cruel and unforgiving place, and I know that you have tried to do things the right way. So I'm asking you, begging you, to do the right thing now. Make the right choice. Help us find her. Tell us where to look for her. I truly believe it is never too late to do the right thing. Help us bring this situation to an end. For all of us, no matter where we've been and what we've done, I believe there is always a way home. Please make the right choice.
11: And this week does mark 6 months since Nancy Guthrie's abduction, the 84-year-old taken from her home in Arizona February 1st. Doorbell footage showing that masked man with a gun tampering with the camera near the time of her disappearance. Well, thanks for staying with us for News Nation Live. I'm Nicole Burley here in Chicago. Right now, all eyes are on Michigan, where within the hour, President Trump will be talking affordability ahead of the fast approaching November midterms. With less than 100 days to go, it's the first day of early in-person voting in the battleground state, where the president could face an uphill battle as higher food prices and the rising cost of gas loom large amid an unpopular war. A recent poll shows nearly 70% of Americans think the war with Iran is not worth fighting, and 60% say President Trump's policies have made our economy worse. So joining us live, News Nation correspondent Joe Khalil, who is in Milford, Michigan, ahead of the president's rally there. So, Joe, it seems Michigan might be a tougher sell this time around.
13: Well, the economic conditions nationwide are certainly felt here in the state of Michigan, a heavy manufacturing state. President Trump is going to come out here in just a little bit. Right now, we got Congressman Tom Barrett and a couple of other warm-up acts for President Trump. But he's going to have to deliver a message today that convinces these voters in this ever-important swing state that he's taking seriously their concerns about affordability, about gas prices, their concerns about the price of groceries and everything else. Because all of the people we talked to today, and we've talked to plenty of them, both on and off camera, all of them have these same concerns. We talked to people who were opposed to President Trump's agenda. We talked to people who call themselves ardent President Trump supporters. And that was the common thread today. And if you take a look at where President Trump's polling is right now in the state of Michigan, he's pretty significantly underwater right now. A 61% disapproval to a 33% approve. This is a Reuters poll from back in July. I want to play something that we heard from one of the people here, again, a very strong Trump supporter. And we asked her what she wanted to hear from the president today. Here's what she told us.
7: Well, I hope to hear when the gas prices are coming down, when we're going to finish up in Iran, and hope to hear about his plans for our future. I don't know. I've done okay through it, but, you know, when you work still, put my gas in back and forth to work. So it gets a little expensive, but I'm being patient, you know. I think he has a plan, and hopefully it'll work.
13: We've also heard a lot of people talk about this, which are the gas prices here in the state of Michigan, and many people unprompted. We did not ask them about the Iran war. Many brought that up before we said anything about it, hoping, they say, that they hear something today that gives them an indication President Trump is considering ending the war in Iran. A lot of folks here, Republicans, staunch supporters of Trump who voted for him several times, hoping that that war comes to an end sooner rather than later.
11: All right. So, Joe, you just spoke with former Congressman and Republican Senate candidate Mike Rogers. What did he tell you?
13: Yeah, a lot of people paying attention to the Democratic side of that race with Haley Stevens and Abdul El-Sayed. But the Republican challenger on the other side is Mike Rogers, former congressman trying to become senator. And we asked him about these very challenges, about how much the economy matters, what he's hearing from voters, their concerns. How do you address it? Here's what he told me.
14: So what they're looking for is solutions. There's a reason that our polling is as good as it is, better than any other place in the country in a competitive seat. It's because we're talking about things that matter to them. We have a message about hope and getting our state back on track, getting your kids to be able to buy a house and stay in Michigan and get Michigan up off her knees. That's why we're winning.
13: So obviously very strong challenges. Now, whomever comes out of this race here will face Rogers, Abdul El-Sayed, the Democratic Socialist-backed candidate, and Haley Stevens, the more moderate establishment. A lot of eyeballs on this race, Nicole, nationwide interest to see whether someone who is backed by the DSA, has views aligned with them, can win a state as purple and as independent as Michigan.
11: All right, Joe Khalil, live there in Milford, Michigan. Thank you.
15: Anyone have a small child tourniquet size?
16: Don't hit tourniquet?
17: For a small child.
15: Small child arm tourniquet.
11: All right, calls for a tourniquet for a small child. We're now hearing the dramatic moments. First responders were called to the scene of a deadly festival shooting in Seattle. The apparent gunfight unfolding yesterday evening at a popular food festival. Three people are dead, several others injured, including a toddler. But right now, an urgent manhunt is underway for a second shooter. After arresting one suspect at the scene, and video from that scene shows people running for their lives as the shots rang out. Some people spotted hiding in the gift shop of Seattle's Space Needle. National correspondent Mills Hayes is live with the very latest. And Mills, now gotten word there's going to be a press conference and update at any moment. So what do we know about the search for this second suspected shooter?
18: Right, Nicole, we're waiting for that update. It should start any moment now. But this is a situation where Seattle police are still searching for at least one other suspect. And they say that there could actually be even more suspects. We don't know a whole lot about who they're looking for, but they did try to ease tensions by saying that the city is not in any apparent danger right now. And we did hear from Assistant Police Chief Tyrone Davis last night, who said that two people were shooting at each other at the crowded Bite of Seattle Food Festival, a very popular festival that happens every year. This happened just after 6 o'clock on Sunday. The bullets hit seven bystanders. Three people were killed.

0: killed, four others injured, including a two-year-old child. As of this morning, the hospital says that the toddler is the only patient that is still in the hospital but is in stable condition. And it only took first responders moments to get to the scene of the shooting. And police were able to take one suspect described as a young person into custody who surrendered after being confronted by police. And two guns were recovered at the scene. Witnesses say that once the shots rang out, confusion and then chaos ensued.
1: We suddenly heard some firecrackers, what I thought were firecrackers, and people started yelling, shooter, shooter. And there was like a stampede of people just running, knocking down a lot of products from the vendors, etc. And people just ran.
2: People was falling over strollers, people was hiding. It was like everybody was fearing for their life. And like, I don't blame it, because like, you know, it was supposed to be a chill day for most.
0: Police are asking for any witnesses to come forward, reminding them that they can remain anonymous, and there is a $5,000 reward for any information leading to an arrest. And, Nicole, I will mention that the suspect that was arrested last night has his first court appearance later today.
3: Okay. And, Mill, so how are leaders there responding to this shooting?
0: Well, the governor of Washington, Bob Ferguson, was actually on the scene after the shooting took place, and he, of course, said that this was senseless and that this was supposed to be an event that brings people together. Seattle Mayor Katie Wilson saying that we have far too much gun violence in the city and country.
4: We're coming off of a week in Seattle where we've had three major incidents of gun violence in just a few days. We have a lot of work to do as a city and as a country to make this better.
0: Shootings were actually down in Seattle by 28% in the first part of the year, the lowest since we saw crime rise in 2020. But according to the King County Prosecuting Attorney's Office, that's who released that data. There are many people there that feel like there is more work that needs to be done. And, Nicole, again, we're supposed to get an update any moment now. And, of course, we'll update you guys as soon as we know more information.
3: All right, Mills Hayes with the very latest. And now authorities there in Seattle are giving an update. Let's listen in.
5: Seven victims were caught in the crossfire with a possible eighth. And again, Chief Scoggins will be providing more detail about the victims after my remarks. A 19-year-old man, a 44-year-old man, and a 56-year-old woman were killed. Two died at the scene, and a third passed away at Harborview Medical Center. Official identification will come from the King County Medical Examiner's Office. The Seattle Police Department detained a 15-year-old juvenile in connection with the shooting. The teen was booked into the Judge Patricia H. Clark Children and Family Justice Center for investigation for firearms violations and first-degree assault. We believe this teenager opened fire in the crowd, but details are still under investigation. This individual will have a first appearance court hearing at 1:30 p.m. today. And again, we have not formally arrested anyone for investigation of homicide. We appreciate your patience, and we are releasing information when we can. Please remember that we are only 17 hours into this case. I know there have been a lot of questions about this, so I do want to briefly address the timeline last night. At Seattle Center, we had an active investigation ongoing, including a continued search for a possible second suspect. And SPD conducted a briefing with elected officials online at 9 p.m., including many people standing here today. We were advised that it was better for me and others not to be on the scene. Once it became clear that SPD was ready to brief the press, I, the governor, Congresswoman Jayapal, made our way rapidly to Seattle Center so that we would be able to be there to share that information with you all. What are we doing right now? So right now, this is an all-hands-on-deck response. Investigating this tragedy has been taken on by nearly every part of our police department. Our Human Services Department Victim Advocates Team is working with SPD to support the needs of the victims and their families. And we are so grateful for their incredible work and dedication. Two victim advocates work alongside SPD detectives in the Violent Crimes Unit to help survivors navigate the criminal legal system, understand their rights, and gain access to crime victims' compensation, among other resources. Community Passageways is reaching out to the affected families immediately and offering in-home support to help families to understand and navigate hospital, legal, victim support, and other systems. The organization is also convening an emergency meeting to assess the possibility of retaliation identify ongoing safety concerns, and help the people involved to navigate those risks. Support is tailored to each family's circumstances. Our immediate priorities are to help families remain safe, reduce the risk of future violence, and make sure that they have practical and emotional support during the first days following the shooting. I want to acknowledge that this has been an especially tough week here in Seattle. Thursday night, there was a shooting near Aurora in North Seattle, again in Capitol Hill on Friday night, and now at the Seattle Center last night. While the police department continues their investigations, we cannot let up on implementing a multi-pronged gun violence strategy. We know that gun violence can be prevented. Evidence-based strategies have proven results in cities across the nation. We know that a successful gun violence reduction strategy is based on strong partnerships between community leaders who design and implement neighborhood-based prevention strategies, social service providers focused on the root causes of violence, community members with moral authority over group members who can deliver a credible message against violence, community members who can interrupt cycles of violence and de-escalate tensions before they erupt, and law enforcement who can...
3: All right, that is Seattle's mayor. She's giving an update after yesterday's deadly shooting at a food festival there. The mayor confirming two men ages 19 and 44, as well as a 56-year-old woman, were caught in the crossfire and died. There were several others with injuries, including a toddler. The mayor saying a 15-year-old is in custody. Police believe that teen opened fire in the crowd. There is also the ongoing search for a second suspected shooter. So as we monitor that press conference, I'd like to bring in the namesake and host of the Ari Hoffman radio show there in Seattle. Ari has been following this deadly shooting very closely. Ari, thank you so much for your time today. I know something like this is so traumatic for a community. What is the feeling in Seattle right now? How is the community responding to this?
6: People are scared, and people are scared because they don't believe that the officials can actually protect them. Seattle Center is a 74-acre campus. It has Climate Pledge Arena, where the Kraken and the Storm play. It has the Space Needle. It has the Pacific Science Center, which is a children's museum on it. And yet, there were no metal detectors at any of the entrances for Bite of Seattle. This is not the first time there's been a shooting at Seattle Center. There was one at a folklife festival a few years ago. This is something that could have been avoided. Security was very, very lax. There was almost no security at any of the entrances of this. And you have a Seattle police chief who wasn't even in town when this happened. And this is the second such incident he wasn't in town for. And last night, when officials were asked during the press conference if he even owns a home in Seattle, they couldn't say whether or not he did. He was previously the police chief in Madison, Wisconsin, and his family still lived in Chicago. He may not even be in the city which he's supposed to be in charge of. You have an anti-police Seattle mayor who is now blaming the whole thing on gun violence when we have a revolving door justice system that continues to release criminals to the streets. We have a governor who passes every kind of gun law you can imagine. And yet that didn't stop a 15-year-old, as a mayor just said, from getting a gun. It doesn't stop juvenile gang violence, which unfortunately is a common occurrence here in Seattle. People are scared because too many police officers have fled the force, and we are operating far below recommended capacity for the Seattle Police Department. And unfortunately, people are concerned there's going to be more of this in the future.
3: Yeah, and I mean, I can certainly hear the anger, the frustration there. You talked about, you know, investigators say they believe that two suspects had been shooting at each other. We know now a 15-year-old is in custody. So, you know, allegedly shooting at each other versus targeting the crowd. But, I mean, we're talking about victims that include a 2-year-old who is said to be in stable condition at last update. Obviously, is still very early in the investigation. But at least one festival goer had questioned the level of security at the event prior to this unfolding. I want to take a look at that. Listen to some of that.
7: With no security, no pat down. No search of the bag. Surprise, there's not any security walking around. It's Bite of Seattle got the budget. Y'all got the sponsors. You got the support.
3: I mean, so Ari, you mentioned it there. Obviously, it's very early in the investigation. We're not even 24 hours out from this happening. But just talk more about what people are saying to you about the security measures that were or maybe were not in place at the festival.
6: The studio which I'm at right now is two blocks away from where the shooting happened. I go to Seattle Center all the time. I go to festivals there all the time. I was literally there a couple weeks ago for a World Cup event that was there. No security whatsoever at any of these festivals, at any of these events. You can come and go from a 74-acre campus anytime you want. Nobody's going to check the bags. And unfortunately, we don't have enough police officers here in Seattle. We are down almost 800 officers since 2020. Far below where a city of our size needs to be. And yet there's been no meaningful effort at recruiting more police officers here in Seattle. That's why people are concerned something like this could happen again.
3: So it is now more than 15 hours out since this happened. It appears that police are still searching for this second suspect who may or may not also be a teenager. But we have confirmed from the mayor that a 15-year-old is in custody. Does there seem to be a sense that this second person, whoever this shooter is, will in fact be tracked down?
6: There's a lot of concern that he won't be, because unfortunately here in Seattle, it happens far too often that criminals get away with whatever they want. Here's something else, is that last night there was supposed to be a presser. It kept getting delayed and delayed and delayed because Seattle police said they were waiting on dignitaries. Well, the dignitaries showed up so they could get their time in front of the camera. And meanwhile, we had a shooter on the loose here in Seattle. The public had no idea. And they didn't tell us for over 5 hours after a shooting incident, long enough time for a person to be long gone. They could have gone to another city. You could have driven to Vancouver in that time. And yet we didn't know anything about the suspect. We still don't know anything about the suspect because they didn't give us a description of the suspect. So if you want the public's help in finding somebody, just saying a young man doesn't tell us anything about the suspect. Who are we actually looking for? In theory, you could be looking for my teenage sons, but you wouldn't know because you don't have a description of the suspect.
3: A host of the Ari Hoffman radio show there in Seattle, you certainly bring up what many would consider valid points as the search does continue. Ari, thank you so much for your time.
6: Thank you for having me.
3: But still to come, allegations of stirring hate amid the bitter back and forth between the mayor of New York City and Israel's prime minister. And we have more on other breaking news we're following. Idaho killer, convicted killer, admitted killer, Brian Koberger speaking from behind bars, revealing his legal team's alleged shocking next move.
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13: Hi, I'm Kristen Bell. As a mom, I want my kids to have full bellies, big dreams, and all the energy in the world to chase them. But right now, millions of kids in America are living with hunger. 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
3: Well, breaking right now, reports that Brian Koberger is attempting to withdraw his guilty plea in the murder of four Idaho college students. The New York Times reporting the convicted killer says he's filed a petition challenging the way the plea deal came together, saying it hinges on false promises and blatant disinformation. In this new interview, Koberger does not discuss evidence against him, nor why he accepted responsibility for the murders. Last year, Koberger was sentenced to four consecutive life terms without the possibility of parole, plus 10 years. So I'd like to welcome in former federal prosecutor Mitchell Epner. Mitchell, thank you so much for your time today. So a lot of people hear this news today. They're in disbelief. Can a convicted killer who accepted a plea deal and admitted his guilt later turn around and then change his mind?
24: Well, he can change his mind, but that doesn't mean that the court has to give him any additional process. When he pled guilty, there was both a written questionnaire and then a series of questions asked by the judge in open court in order to make it virtually impossible for him to withdraw his plea at a later date. So he had to say, I'm aware of the charges against me. I'm aware that I'm giving up the right to a trial. Nobody has promised me anything other than this plea agreement. So the fact that a deranged, awful person who killed four people in the most gruesome way possible wants to do an additional awful thing doesn't surprise me. And it's something that the legal system actually is pretty well equipped to deal with.
3: All right. So, you know, Mitchell, is this kind of expected? Is this, you know, a potential narcissist, a potential sociopath here looking for attention?
24: Well, I mean, I don't have a psychiatry degree, but I have been practicing criminal law for over 30 years, and I think you've hit the nail on the head. Somebody who is capable of these acts may be doing this for all sorts of antisocial reasons.
3: What potentially happens next here? Because I think, you know, a lot of people, this crime affected so many people, such a brutal death for these four young people. What potentially happens next now?
24: So there are two roads that this could go down. Road number one is the judge just says denied. I think that is the most likely, but it is possible that the judge will create some sort of process in order to allow Koberger to come forward and present evidence as to why his plea should be overturned and not accepted as being voluntary. If at the end of that process he were to win, what he would win is a new trial where the death penalty would be back on the table.
3: Wow. All right. Former federal prosecutor Mitchell Epner, really appreciate your insight. Thank you.
24: Thank you for having me.
3: Well, after the break, the battle for the Strait of Hormuz, the pause in fighting. Is there finally a chance for peace? And President Trump will take the stage in Michigan in just a few moments. His message to battleground voters less than 100 days from the critical midterms.
25: Mm-hmm.
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22: We are getting some new insight from the Trump administration and a potential door to diplomacy when it comes to the U.S. and Iran. While the administration says it wants to provide some space for talks to resume, the top U.S. military commander in the Middle East reportedly recommended halting the bombing campaign around the Strait of Hormuz, claiming it had reached the limit of its effectiveness. But concerns over the rapidly depleting munitions stockpile may also have played a role. News Nation's Hannah Brandt is live at the White House. So Hannah, what are you hearing from the administration?
35: Well, Nicole, for the most part, they're dismissing concerns about U.S. stockpiles. And the reason for this pause in fighting really differs depending on who you ask about it. President Trump, when talking about it just a short while ago, says he's trying to give negotiations with Iran a chance to work out. At the same time, though, he warned the U.S. may still go back to strikes. Listen to what he said about it earlier today.
36: They asked us very nicely, please stop. Let's meet. And that's what we are right now. We'll see what happens. If we don't make a deal, we go back to the same thing.
35: The president did express some optimism about where those negotiations stand. He said he thinks they're going well, but he also at the same time denied the reports of a shortage of critical U.S. missile interceptors. Axios had said that was part of what attributed to this break in strikes, because, of course, that leaves American forces more vulnerable when trying to defend against Iranian counterattacks. President Trump, though, says the U.S. has a lot of ammunition, but he does say he'd like to have more. He says U.S. defense companies are boosting production. And the president, when talking to reporters, also gave some insight into two key meetings that he has with foreign leaders coming up tomorrow. He's going to be sitting down with Israeli Prime Minister Benjamin Netanyahu. Netanyahu says he's already on his way to the White House. And the president says he and Netanyahu have had some differences of opinion on this war with Iran, but he says for the most part, they are on the same page. And then you've got Ukrainian President Zelensky, who's also scheduled to meet with the president here at the White House tomorrow. And it was just this weekend Zelensky revealed his country has some intelligence that Russia is sharing information with Iran to help them attack U.S. bases. President Trump says he's still working to find out if that's true, Nicole.
5: All right. Hannah Brandt, live for us at the White House. Thank you. Well, Israeli Prime Minister Benjamin Netanyahu is accusing New York City Mayor Zohran Mamdani of fomenting hate and is calling International Criminal Court war crime charges bogus. It comes after the mayor walked back threats to arrest the prime minister. As some say, Mamdani's threat signals a new line in the sand for the Democratic Party and its relationship with Israel. Protesters taking to the streets in New York City this weekend to condemn the mayor just days after two men were stabbed in a pair of alleged hate crimes.
6: Everyone, we know why we're here. We're here because Mayor Mamdani has blood on his hands.
5: Yeah! Well, News Nation politics are powered by The Hill, so I'd like to welcome in staff writer at TheHill.com, Laura Kelly. Laura, thank you so much for your time today. So first, I'd like to listen to some of what both Netanyahu and Mamdani are saying about each other. So let's listen to that.
7: Look at what he's doing. He's fomenting hate. He's supposed to be the mayor of all New Yorkers, Jews, Christians, Muslims, everyone. But he's trying to turn one group against the other, and he's foisting hate and fear.
8: When I make criticisms of Prime Minister Netanyahu, they are criticisms of Prime Minister Netanyahu. And what I shared were not even, frankly, personal assessments. They were objective facts. This is an incredible city, and it's a city where everyone needs to know that their belonging to it is not conditional on how they feel about the mayor.
5: All right, Laura, so how much of this is political theater on both leaders' parts?
9: Thanks, Nicole. Well, I think we see for Mayor Mamdani, his positions towards Israel has really been core to his political identity. So it makes sense that ahead of the Prime Minister's visit to New York for the United Nations General Assembly, that he would take some sort of position in referencing or responding to the International Criminal Court's arrest warrant against Prime Minister Netanyahu. Now, for Prime Minister Netanyahu, he does face a really tough re-election in October, but the ICC arrest warrant really united Israelis from all sides of the political spectrum, because their feeling is that the world misunderstood them and really came out against them after the October 7th terrorist attack by Hamas. And they view that the ICC arrest warrant as kind of the worst physical representation of that. So for Netanyahu to come out and defend himself against this arrest warrant, it does play to Israelis, but it's a widespread feeling among Israelis.
5: So a recent poll, Laura, found that more American Jews have a favorable view of Mayor Mamdani compared to their view of Israel's prime minister. What stands out to you about American Jews viewing Mamdani more favorably than Netanyahu?
9: I'm sorry, I couldn't quite hear the question. Could you repeat that?
5: What stands out about that? Do we know anything more about these numbers? Because I think that those numbers surprise a lot of people.
9: Sure. Well, I think it's important to note that, I mean, the poll number for Mamdani is 44% have a favorable view. I mean, that's not a majority. It's getting up there to half. And American Jews are generally more liberal and they're more leaning Democrat. And we can see that U.S. opinion of Israel, of Israeli Prime Minister Benjamin Netanyahu, and even of the Israeli people has really gone down, has really plummeted over the last couple years. And that's a trend that we've seen in many surveys. So I don't think that these results, they're not surprising in terms of trends, but I think they are surprising for people who are supportive of Israel and, of course, for Netanyahu and for the Israeli people who find that having U.S. support is really important.
5: All right. So, Laura, Netanyahu is supposed to be meeting with President Trump at the White House tomorrow. What could come out of that discussion, especially as we are seeing there's some polling shows that there is a sharp generational divide among Republicans when it comes to Israel?
9: Yes, definitely we see Americans' opinions of Israel going down. It's much more on the Democrat side, but we see it increasing on the Republican side as well. But Netanyahu's first and foremost mission at the White House with President Trump is to discuss Iran. This is a really critical moment as the war reaches its 5-month mark. Netanyahu has always been, he wanted to go to war with Iran, and he still believes, I think, even if he may say that the much has been achieved, the regime is still in charge. They're more emboldened. They're harder line. There's concerns that they are more committed to pursuing a nuclear weapon. So what comes next in these stages as the U.S. tries to give diplomacy with Iran a chance? That'll be first and foremost the focus of this meeting.
5: All right. Laura Kelly from TheHill.com. Thank you. Well, still to come, President Trump is taking the stage in Michigan in just a few minutes. His message to battleground voters less than 100 days away from the critical midterms. And what sparked that major fireworks mishap at a minor league baseball game that sent fans running for cover?
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2: The controversial social media influencers and brothers, Andrew and Tristan Tate, are fighting an extradition effort that would send them back to the United Kingdom. They're facing dozens of serious charges there, including rape, human trafficking, and controlling prostitution for profit. The allegations stem from a seven-year period starting in 2010. Today, attorneys for the Tates were in a Miami courtroom. Here's what they had to say about what happened inside.
3: We're asking the court and we're asking the government for the underlying papers that accompany the allegations. A lot of bad allegations, a lot of things have been said about Andrew and Tristan Tate. So we're like, where's the proof? Do you have a single solitary document other than the accusations that have been levied against a United Kingdom that hates them? And the answer right now is no. They don't have anything but the accusations. There's no corroborating evidence. There are no witnesses or alleged victims have been identified. So there is nothing to support what has been alleged. It's just their word against our word right now.
2: Well, the brothers remain in federal detention. They deny any and all wrongdoing. Meantime, 5 feet tall, more than 400 pounds, they never clock out. Autonomous security robots rolling through parking garages, hospital campuses, and critical infrastructure sites all across the country, scanning with cameras, thermal sensors, and license plate readers. The company behind them says its machines have logged millions of hours on patrol with the goal of building what it calls the nation's first autonomous security force. News Nation's Nancy Lewis live in Sunnyvale, California, in the heart of Silicon Valley. So, Nancy, you got an exclusive look inside the operation.
4: Yeah, Nicole, and it's very, very impressive. These are just some of the machines that are under development, and they're already out there. As autonomous security forces out in the country. This is Nightscope in Silicon Valley. They're constantly working to improve these autonomous systems because there's constant property crime and violence out there in the U.S. Every 30 seconds, there's some kind of incident. This company has made it a mission to make America the safest country in the world. It means a future of less crime. Imagine it, less fear when you're heading out, since this technology can be nonstop eyes and ears for security teams and law enforcement. The strategy that involves a combo of AI, robots, humans, enhanced by added layers of autonomous detection, human speed, human instinct, and much more.
5: The most powerful combination? Hardware plus software plus humans. And if you can get that orchestrated to work properly, you get the machines and the algorithms to do the monotonous, computationally heavy, and sometimes dangerous work. You get the humans to do the enforcement and the decision making. This is what the future is going to hold, is that we need to build the nation's first autonomous security force so we can actually live the full American dream.
4: Now, part of the new force is the Nightscope K7 unit. This can autonomously and continuously secure perimeters of large environments like corporate campuses, farms, or even the border. The K9 can recharge itself and run every hour of every day. It also has cameras that can be equipped with facial recognition or even license plate reading technology. Now, these machines, Nicole, they can talk with each other. This is the Hemisphere unit. You can see recording audio and video for your safety. And this is a wearable unit that security guards could wear because that, too, can work with these other machines. So everything is customizable for whatever needs protecting. Nicole?
2: All right, so Nancy, do we know of any success stories involving these autonomous security vehicles?
4: Yeah, a lot of them. And, you know, Nightscope can't reveal their clients, but they do tell us that in Northern California, where one client was dealing with about 10 stolen cars every month after deployment of one of these guys, you know, they it's almost like nipped it right in the bud. No more stolen cars. Nicole?
2: Nancy Liu, live there in Silicon Valley. Thank you. And for more on the fast-evolving tech world, Chris Cuomo is hosting The Future Is Now, a town hall all about the AI boom and the concerns that come with it. It's tomorrow night at 8 Eastern. Well, President Trump is set to take the stage in Michigan at any minute. His message, less than 100 days ahead of the midterms. We'll bring that to you live.
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20: Here's your news now in 90 seconds. More than 300,000 people are fleeing wildfires in France and Spain. Crews fighting all night to save France's Bordeaux wine country, where flames have scorched more than 100,000 acres and injured dozens of firefighters. Spanish crews are gaining ground near

0: on the diamond as a post-game fireworks show goes rogue after a minor league baseball game. Video shows the shells firing in all directions.
1: Chaos. People were just kind of running and screaming.
0: Some fans bolted, others barely moved. The team says future shows will be done off-site as the team and vendor investigate. And a great white off Newport Beach got a literal jump on Shark Week. Check out this video. You can see the shark jumping clear out of the water, spinning, and belly flopping back down. Experts say it's likely a juvenile, and it was probably just scratching an itch. And that's your news now in 90 seconds.
2: Well, the Seattle Police Department is searching for two men who parachuted from the city's iconic Space Needle. This happened Friday. You can see the video there. It shows the two climbing over the glass wall of the observation deck. They had apparently hidden their gear earlier. They then jumped. Security officials don't know where they landed, but they are both facing trespassing charges if they're caught. I'm Nicole Burley here in Chicago. I thank you so much for watching this Monday. President Trump is moments away from speaking in Michigan. This is a live look. He's taking his economic message to that key swing state with the midterms nearly here. The president, though, facing an uphill battle on some key issues. So can he make the pitch? Connell McShane is breaking it all down, picks up our coverage from New York right after the break.
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1: There's breaking news on News Nation Live. Michigan is at the center of the political universe today. We have the president. He's live at a GM testing ground any minute, so we're covering that. We thank you for joining us. I'm Connell McShane in New York. Here's the top three. So, forget the guilty plea. That's what Brian Koberger is now saying, the man convicted in the Idaho college killings. Reversing course, claiming he's innocent, demanding his case be reopened. We'll have that today. It's day three of the pause on strikes in the Middle East. There's so much to get to there. Stockpile concerns, a warning from CENTCOM. What about negotiations? We will cover it all. But again, we begin the hour in Michigan. President Trump on the ground there. Voting has already started there in the closely watched primaries in a state that might play an outsized role in which party has control of both the House and the Senate. Now, News Nation politics are powered by the Hill. So ahead of the president, White House reporter Julia Manchester joins us. And so does News Nation's senior congressional correspondent Joe Khalil, who's reporting from the president's event in Michigan. And Joe, I'll start with you on site there. What's the mission for the president in the state of Michigan today, would you say?
2: I think he's going to have to convince voters here in this ever-important swing state, Connell, that he is serious about bringing down prices, that he actually cares about their cost of living situation. You know, we have heard today from people who both love President Trump and really cannot stand him, and there are a lot of both in Michigan. Truly is a swing state. Everybody talks about the economy and the prices that they are going through, that they are dealing with right now. A lot of folks here who came here, waited in line for hours to be in here, they want to hear from the president, their MAGA hats on. They, unprompted, brought up to us when we said, what do you want to hear today, that he has a plan to end the war in Iran. Several people, a majority here that we talked to, they want to end the war in Iran, they want to get gas prices down. And again, President Trump has said before that, you know, affordability is a Democratic hoax. I don't think these folks want to hear that. I think they want to be convinced and reassured that he's taking that issue seriously.
1: Julia obviously cannot run in 2028 again, okay? But I think it's kind of an interesting hypothetical exercise here in 2026 ahead of the midterms to talk about the state of Michigan in that context, because it's a true swing state. I mean, if he was running this year there, I wonder how he'd do versus 24.
3: Well, it's a swing state this year, up and down the ballot. At the top of the ballot, you have the governor's mansion up for grabs, Republican John James facing off against Perry Johnson in that primary, the Senate seat, Senator Gary Peters' Senate seat is up for grabs. We have a very competitive Democratic primary there to face off against Mike Rogers. And then a few very competitive House races with Tom Barrett running in a toss-up race in one Michigan House district. So, you know, this is a test, really, for how President Trump can, I guess, overcome the hurdle of Democrats tying down ballot Republicans to President Trump and his policies. Now, we haven't seen a ton of that yet because there's so many competitive Democratic and Republican primaries. But I think after August 4th, which is when the primary is in Michigan, you'll really start to see that ramp up. And I'm very curious to see how the economy and in particular trade impacts this race. We know that President Trump has announced 50% tariffs on Canada set to go into effect potentially as soon as August 20th. And then you have other past tariffs that President Trump has levied on Canada. Canada is Michigan's biggest trading partner. So those tariffs very much impact the affordability conversation in Michigan. And it's going to be interesting to see how Republicans navigate that conversation.
1: No doubt. I think you're both right that the economy is the main focus, that tariffs and whether the president can sell that policy is a big question. I'm also curious, however, Joe, about how the war is selling in Michigan. The backdrop or part of the backdrop for today's appearance, you know, with the pause, the 3-day pause, and some members of the president's own party now calling out his defense secretary, Pete Hegseth, over Iran's, a quote from Senator Tom Tillis, "I don't have any confidence in him anymore. I think he's all over the place. He's accelerating the retirement or forcing out some of the most distinguished leaders in the DOD that we have." There's Tillis and his commentary on Hegseth. So what about the war and how it's playing in Michigan politically, Joe?
2: Yeah, I think two major ways. One is that it's a direct line to the economy, and people equate the war continuing with their gas prices being higher, and I don't think they're incorrect about that. I think there is a direct correlation there. Even Mike Rogers, who is nothing if not an incredibly savvy Republican politician, he's running for Senate. We interviewed him today, and he told us, too, one of the first things, look, we got to get this war wrapped up and done with. The fact that he recognizes that, I think, is telling. The other way that this is going to factor in is when you look at the other side of the ticket, the war in Iran does have a direct line also to the Israel question. And it's certainly going to be a massive issue in the Democratic primary next week when Abdullah Syed and Haley Stevens face off and voters actually go to the polls. Early voting starts now, by the way. But in the general election, that also may play a role. Remember that Kamala Harris was hurt because a lot of Democrats, particularly Arab American voters, did not like the Palestinian handling of Gaza by the Biden administration. That is absolutely a factor in Michigan statewide. So, yeah, the Iran war factors in several different ways. And again, a lot of these folks here that are wearing MAGA hats, that are proud Trump supporters, without us asking them about it specifically, would bring it up to us in terms of their big issues. They also, many of them, really top of mind.
1: Let's talk a little bit more then, while we have a moment ahead of the president, Julia, about that Michigan Senate race that Joe talked about. You know, mentioned Mike Rogers, the presumptive Republican nominee. His opponent, we have it here in the Telestrator, will, to Joe's point, either be Abdullah Syed or Congressman Haley Stevens. It's El-Sayed has opened up that lead. You see it here, the average of the polls from DDHQ at 47-41. We kind of line graph it here. There were three candidates, but now with McMorrow dropping out, you're kind of down to the two. And at the latter end of this, you see El-Sayed, after the McMorrow dropout on the 5th of July, opening up the lead. The obvious question, Julia, for the Dems, you have a candidate that is far to the left. It is a state, as we've already established, in Michigan. It's a purple state. Can he win if he wins the primary? How do you see the Democratic side?
3: Well, look, talking to Republicans about this race, they'll attack both Stevens and El-Sayed. But given the option who they would rather run against, it's very clear that El-Sayed is the preferred candidate because there is a doubt that he could win statewide. And I think we can just look last week to Governor Gretchen Whitmer's endorsement of Haley Stevens. Gretchen Whitmer has won twice in that state on a statewide ticket in very competitive governor's races. So I think that's very telling as to, you know, who she thinks and who many Michigan political operatives in the establishment think the race is headed. That being said, though, Abdul Al-Sayed has certainly raised quite a bit of money. He's gained a lot of national attention. He is very much in the spotlight. So I still think it would be a tough race between a Mike Rogers and an El-Sayed. But one thing that's also important to note, Colin, we talk a lot about the Arab American vote in Michigan, which is incredibly important, no doubt. However, you are starting to see the Stevens campaign start to highlight her ability to build coalitions with other constituents like the black community, the working class blue collar community, maybe auto workers, etc. So there, what makes Michigan to me so fascinating is that there's so many very crucial voting blocks, and any of them could impact the turnout or the results of an election.
1: The GM CEO, Mary Barra, now speaking ahead of the president. She's introducing the president. While she does so, one more point on this. I thought it was interesting, Joe. I'm not going to play the clip because we might have the president coming up, but you had a conversation when all three of us were in Washington for the Hill Nation Summit with the outgoing Senator Gary Peters about this dynamic that we're talking about on the Democratic side, about whether they go so far to the left and still win in a state like Michigan, right?
4: Ladies and gentlemen, the 45th.
2: Yeah, and he basically said no, that he didn't think so. And right. Connell, I think we may wrap it up because as you can hear the crowd cheering, President Trump is walking out right now. I'll send it back to you on that note as Lee Greenwood plays us out here.
1: I was going to say, we'll have a little bit of time, Joe. Don't worry. We know the routine by now. The president on stage at this GM testing facility. Earlier today, he had a chance to see some drag racing tested and that kind of thing. See the car that he's walking by that's on stage and how this is set up. And the CEO, one of the more influential chief executive officers in the automotive world, Mary Barra, was his providing the introduction for the president. And as Joe and Julia rightly pointed out, the mission for the president here largely is based on economics. Can he sell his tariffs in a place like Michigan as something that might, in the long term, help many of the auto workers that might be in this audience, even if they are painful in the short term? Will he talk directly about the Senate race that we were talking about and the choice that's set up, presumably, between Mike Rogers and either El Sayed or Congresswoman Stevens? So we'll see how the president handles all of that. There's no doubt that this is one of the more important states. Remember what's at stake in the Senate. The Democrats need to go plus four in order to take control of the United States Senate. If they're going to do so, the thinking is that they'll probably need to win in Michigan. You know, they have states like North Carolina where they're looking pretty good with the former Governor Roy Cooper running. But then you have questions in a state like Maine. Can Susan Collins hang on against the new candidate? Troy Jackson is running there. With that as such an open question, it makes Michigan even more important if they're trying to put it together with North Carolina and Maine, possibly Michigan, and then you throw in another state. Is it Ohio, Texas, Alaska? But either way, a lot of what happens in the fall, whether it's in this House district, which, by the way, with Tom Barrett running there as a Republican, is also a swing district, or it's on the Senate side, might be decided in the state of Michigan. So that's the why. That's why, as President of the United States, Donald Trump sets up today in the state of Michigan. As we continue with our coverage here for the next few hours, we'll have plenty of times to get in to some of those other details. We'll go through the Senate race in detail, maybe talk about the House race, talk about some of the challenges still facing the Democrats, even with the president struggling in the polls. But here from Milford, Michigan, Oakland County, the president of the United States, played in as usual by Lee Greenwood. Here he is.
5: Well, thank you. Wow. Great to be back in Michigan, and hello to the men and women of General Motors. And before we begin, I have to say, so I had a wonderful father, right? And he was a hard worker. He was in the real estate business. And for him, super luxury. This is all he didn't want planes. They didn't have planes in those days, I don't think. He didn't want anything. You know what he wanted? A Cadillac every 2 years. This was to him the sign of luxury. This was the greatest thing. And he got every 2 years like you could count on it. You could set your clocks by it. And by the way, speaking of that, let's get rid of daylight saving time stuff, okay? We have a bill in. Hopefully the Senate's going to approve that one. The House approved it, and we're going to get rid of that, just to mention, you know, it's called the weave, right? We always get back to the right subject, but anyway, but I did. I had a father, his luxury Mary, his super, that's all he wanted. He just wanted a brand new Cadillac, and I have to tell you a little secret. He had it stretched a little bit. This way he could be his own chauffeur. He wouldn't have to hire a chauffeur. He could drive it himself, or he could have somebody else, but he could also drive it himself. Did you ever hear of that? This could be a new concept for a car. But I had a wonderful father, and he loved Cadillac. And I'm thrilled to be back in this beautiful state, and I'm honored to be the first sitting president to visit one of the most storied places in the history of American auto making, and that's the world-famous General Motors Proving Ground. And we just got back. We watched some cars, and they are beautiful cars, but I was very also impressed with, that was the largest piece of asphalt I think I've ever seen. I've seen a lot of big asphalt, but I've never seen one that big. I said, you got to be kidding. But over 100 years, General Motors carved a 5.5-mile test track out of Michigan Earth and built a crucible for American cars that would change the world. And that's what happened. You have changed the world. And maybe more importantly, you have made a comeback like very few companies. You are doing really well. And Mary and your whole group have done a fantastic job. They love their They love their cars. One of the top executives I just met, he was showing, he said, you know, sir, I just love the cars. I just love these cars. And I thought that was nice. This land bears the tire marks of every model of the legendary Chevy Corvette. It bears the scars of the first auto safety test, and that was probably pretty tough. And ever since the presidency of the late, great Ronald Reagan, who, in all fairness, who I liked, but he did allow our cars to disappear into Japan and other locations. We can't, that dude, we love him. But on trade, Trump is much better, much better. But this facility is proudly designed, built, and tested the presidential limousine, affectionately known as the Beast. Have you heard of it, Mr. Mayor? I want to thank the CEO of General Motors, Mary Barra, as well as the president, Mark Royce, and the entire leadership team. Mark, really great. Great job. The whole leadership team, the job that you've done over the last number of years especially has been incredible. And it's a display of speed and skill. Horsepower goes into these cars. And everyone's talking about General Motors, including me. That's why I'm here. And more importantly, thank you to the auto workers, the technicians, the mechanics, the welders, the engineers of General Motors, because there's no finer group of people. And it was workers like you who built this country, and now it's the men and women like you who are making it bigger, better, richer, and stronger than ever before. We are doing unbelievably well as a country. We're building more auto factories and more plants than at any time in the history of our country. And someday the fake news is going to be writing stories about it. They don't like to write those stories. That's why they call them the fake news. But for decades, the auto workers and manufacturers of this great state were sold out and betrayed by globalist politicians and corrupt special interests who let other countries steal your jobs, pillage your factories, and loot the crown jewels of American industry from Detroit and all over our country. They were ripping us off, not only in the auto business, but in many other businesses. Every president before me promised to stop it, but none of them did anything. They did nothing. But now, at long last, Michigan finally has a president who stands up for Michigan auto workers and puts America first. You know, you had a leader, I don't know if he's still with you, Sean Fain or something. This guy was bad news. I never spoke to him, never saw him. He was a Democrat. He thought that Biden or Kamala would be wonderful. They would have, you would have no, you would have, Mary, I hate to say it, you wouldn't have an auto industry right now if they got elected. You wouldn't have an auto industry. But I don't know what happened to the guy. Somebody said he got fired, but I can tell you, the people that count, those people love Trump. Because I've done more for you than your parents, okay? Your parents are good. I'm not going to knock your parents, but I have been better to you than your parents. That I can tell you, and they would agree with me. Wherever they may be, they would agree. Today, I'm proud to say that the auto industry is back, and America is back, and it's pulling Detroit and Michigan along with it. Our country is so successful, it's pulling it along, but you have some great representatives that are going to become governor, senator, congressmen, women. But you have some great people. I'm going to mention them in a second, because under Sleepy Joe Biden. Hold it. What's better, Sleepy Joe Biden or Crooked Joe Biden? Let's go. Sleepy Joe Biden. Crooked Joe Biden. They're both true. They're both very true. The United States had the highest trade deficit ever recorded. So we had the worst trade deficit, and our country was losing more than $1 trillion a year on trade every single year, and it got worse and worse. And if they were in there now, that number would be close to $2 trillion. The trade deficit in automobiles was more than $300 billion annually. That means outside countries and companies were coming in and just robbing us blind. And it was causing tremendous problems for your jobs. But now all of that is changing because I placed historic tariffs on foreign producers and manufacturers, including a 25% tariff on foreign automobiles, something that no other president had the courage to ever do. He's a communist.

0: Thank you. He's a communist. We're running against communists. Now, this is great. What's going on? But we're going to win very big. No, I didn't even hear the guy, I think. You see what they want to do? You see what they want to do? They want to take your houses. They want to do things that nobody's ever even thought of before. They want to take your money. They want to raise your tax up to 80%. I gave you the biggest tax cut in the history of our country, so we'll keep it that way. And I said this morning, I see this morning, they also want to fire the police. They don't want police and they don't want prisons anymore. I think that's a great idea. Does everybody like that idea? No police. They want no police and they want no prisons. Where are these people coming from? But I also put a 25% tariff on all foreign trucks. So I called Mary about a year ago and I said, I hear that foreign trucks are killing us. She said, that's true. I said, congratulations. I'm going to put a 25% tariff on the foreign trucks. And you are doing a phenomenal business now with trucks. So they were killing us in trucks, and now we're killing them. My policy is simple. If you make your truck or your car in a foreign country, you have to pay for the privilege of sending it into our market and making a lot of money. But if you build in a factory in Michigan or someplace in our country and make your automobiles or trucks right here in America, you pay zero taxes, zero tariff. You pay zero, zero tariff. There are no tariffs. And we've taken in hundreds of billions of dollars for the country aside from it, but we keep a lot. As an example, Europe is being taken over by the Chinese cars. You know that, right? Mercedes-Benz is being absolutely decimated. BMW, good companies, decimated. Volkswagen, decimated. They don't do anything about it. We don't have, to the best of my knowledge, Mary, one Chinese car in the country. They have 100% tariff. And our automakers are doing, I think, business like you've never done before, right? Right? You're doing more business, better business, bigger business than you've ever done before. In 18 months, we've slashed our trade deficit with China by the largest amount in history. Nobody can believe it. You know, if you get it down a half a point, it's a lot. We got our trade deficit down by 71%. 71%. Worldwide. 1 year ago, our country was dead, and now we are the hottest country anywhere in the world. We're the hottest country. Everybody is respecting us. You know, they respect us again. They respect the United States. I think they respect us more than they've ever. We did this in a year and a half. In 4 long years of sleepy Joe Biden and his crazy administration, they're communists. They were communists. That was the beginning. He wasn't, because he had no idea what the hell was happening. They said, Joe, let's go communist. He said, what is that exactly? They got less than $1 trillion. So think of it. In 4 years, they had investment of less than $1 trillion. 4 years, less than a trillion. In 1 year, my administration secured commitments of more than $19.2 trillion from all over the globe. Think of that. 1 year, 19.2. If they got in, and they were essentially, they didn't think of themselves as communists, but they were. But now you have down and out communists. I mean, these people are down and out. And remember, you go communist, nothing good happens. That's been proven for 1,000 years using different names. But right here in Michigan, General Motors is expanding operations at its Factory Zero. Do you know what Factory Zero is? What the hell does that mean, Mary? Factory Zero. You're going to have to explain. In Detroit to produce some of America's most iconic vehicles, including the Chevy, well, I hear it's good, Silverado, right? Silverado, really hot, right? It's going to be hotter after today. The GMC Sierra, the world famous Hummer. I got to look at some of these. In fact, I said to Mary, how about sending me a couple? And one and only the Escalade. You know, we ordered, I think, 250 Escalades, right? We ordered 250 Escalades. That's so we look sharp in those cavalcades, you know? We look sharp in those Escalades. Our guys are very spoiled. They're very spoiled. They like the Escalade. So do I. They were great to deal with. General Motors, they're making literally 250 of them. And it was about time. In 2026, GM increased truck and SUV production by 20%. And in the past 2 years, the company has invested $9 billion in bringing factories home to the USA. They're coming back home because, frankly, when they build here, there's no tariff. It's really not complicated. A lot of people don't understand that. They say, oh, what does it mean? They have no idea. They don't have a clue. But Mary understood it. Her whole group understood it. And they're coming back home where they belong. So I just want to congratulate General Motors. That's why I'm here today. I'm very proud of General Motors. For years, you watch companies move production from America down to Mexico. Mexico. I love the way there's a very nice president of Mexico. You know that. She's very nice and she speaks beautifully and she calls it Mexico. So I said to a group the other day, and we will stop all business going to Mexico. And they didn't know what the hell I was talking. It didn't come out as well, Sean. It didn't come out as well. This is a great gentleman, heads up transportation. He's also world championship tree climber, five-time champion tree climber. Can you imagine? I only hire these crazy people that do things like that. He was the lumberjack. He was the world champion going up a tree 100 feet, right? That's high. I saw an old picture of you doing it. I said, he's crazy. That's why I like him. But he's a five-time world champion. You know who that is. So, and his wife maybe is even superior, a big star of television, Rachel. She's doing all right. Sean Duffy, Rachel Campos Duffy. But, you know, I liked him a lot. I always liked him. But when I heard he was a world champion of a tree, but any kind of world champion I'm okay with. When you're a world champion of anything, but that's pretty good. But down in Mexico, and they're coming back, and production's moving from Mexico, and companies are actually moving production from Mexico back to America. Before they left, they went the other way. Now they're all coming back. Toyota, Hyundai, and others are relocating production back to the U.S. Ford is investing $3 billion to build parts of its new pickup truck in central Michigan. All these things I told you, but only Brian. Where's Brian? My Brian. Come here. Get up here, Brian, will you please? He's the only guy that believed me. But boy, did he believe me. I wanted to just hop over. Come on. Don't worry about it, Secret Service. He's okay. Come on up here, Brian. See the way he can do that? Look at that. He evaded. I'm sure they're thrilled. Come here, say a few words.
1: Thank you, Mr. President. Well, we can thank this gentleman right here for all these jobs coming back, and I hear it all the time from all my connections at all the different auto plants around the Metro Detroit area. Jobs are coming back to America. You know, Kamala Harris was running against this guy when he ran for re-election. She wanted to get rid of the internal combustion engine, and crazy Sean Fain endorsed her. So we've got to change the mindset. We've got to build it. If they want to sell in our market, they got to build it in our market. And that's what this guy told them. So thank you, Mr. President. It's because of you, you saved our domestic auto industry. Thank you.
0: Look at the arms of that guy. I don't know. He's been, you know, he's been with me from day one. The first time he said years ago. And I think I produced, Brian, would you say I produced even more than I said, right?
1: Yes, sir. You've even exceeded more.
0: Yep, exceeded expectations. It's true. We like that. Thank you, Brian. He's a great guy. And he's got a group of followers that are unbelievable. Where are they? Oh, yeah, there they are. He's got a great group of people. But for decades, we were told that it was totally impossible to bring back American manufacturing. Obama would say, remember Barack Hussein Obama? Obama. He was so bad for the auto industry. I don't know. You know, honestly, I don't know how you vote for Democrats because they are so bad for the industry. But it turned out that all you really needed to get him back was a new president, somebody that understood business, understood what it was all about. I've been complaining about I've been complaining about it for many years. On day one, I ended Biden's insane electric vehicle mandate that would have crushed the U.S. auto industry forever, would have never come back. Remember that? Everybody was supposed to have an electric car within, 15 minutes. And I don't want to say this in front of Mary because she'll change her mind, but it takes far fewer people to build an electric car. That doesn't mean they work better, but it takes... And if you want an electric car, they make electric cars too. But if you want to buy a combustion, if you want to buy anything you want, they make. We don't want to do that stuff. But right now, we've been right on that bet. I said, no, it's not going to happen that way. I terminated Biden's disastrous CAFE fuel standards. You know what that is? That was a short road to bankruptcy for every single car company in this country and a total disaster that would have killed the internal combustion engine. They wanted it dead within 5 years. As long as I'm president, that will never happen. But it's going in the opposite direction. Remember, we have a 1,000-year supply of gasoline. China doesn't. We have 1,000 years. We have more gasoline. We have more oil. Now, when you add Venezuela to it, we really have more oil. One day. And Venezuela's been great. They've been doing a great job. We're working with them. Take millions and millions of barrels of oil. But they're doing well, and we're doing well. One day. You know, a lot of people were against that war. We don't want the Venezuela. What are you doing? What are you doing? After we won in about 48 minutes approximately. They said, oh, that was a good move. Well, the same thing's happening in Iran. People just don't see it. We have destroyed their Navy. We've destroyed their Air Force. We've destroyed their leadership. We've destroyed their anti-aircraft weaponry. Their drones are being made at a rate of about 7%. We destroyed most of their drone manufacturing capability, their missile manufacturing capability. And right now they're talking to us about making a deal. But if we didn't do it tough, there would be no talk. You know, for 47 years, which is really 50 because people have been using 47 years for 3 years at least. But for 47 to 50 years, they have been talking, and all they do is tap everyone along. They were the bully of the Middle East, and they were the bully of us. And Obama came along and gave them tens of billions of dollars. He gave them $1.7 billion in green cash. Remember that? Put them on a Boeing 757, flew it to Tehran. $1.7 billion in green. He thought he could bribe them, and instead they thought, what a stupid country this is. How stupid. No, you can't bribe them. You got to beat them, and we're beating the hell out of them. But we'll see how it turns out. Right now, they have very friendly negotiations going on. And by the way, how good is our Navy with a blockade? How good? Now, one boat gets in. We have a blockade. They'd love us to, please, we don't want the blockade anymore. They're saying, please, please, no blockade. And I approved the single largest deregulatory action in American history, repealing what is known as the endangerment finding, which will save American families an average of almost $3,000 on new cars, SUVs, and trucks. What a difference. And today I'm giving all American car companies the right to build what are known as tiny cars. You know what that is? Because I go over to Europe and I see these little cars all over the place. And I say, why aren't we making them? They send some over. But Sean Duffy, the Secretary of Transportation, has just cleared it. I was with him on the plane. I said, Sean, did you clear that? No, sir, not yet. I want it done now. Oh, it's done. He knows what. He's very smart. He's a very smart guy. No, but you're all cleared, Sean? So your company, Mary, if you want, I mean, you have the choice, is a tiny little beautiful little car. I'm not sure I want to get hit by one of your Silverados, okay, or one of your Cadillacs, but you'll make them as safe as possible, right? You put a cocoon. You put a little cocoon around them. See, I would have been a wonderful automobile designer. But you have the right to do it, and they sell, inexpensively. They're actually beautiful. I don't know if I'm going to be using one. I'm not sure if Secret Service would love me driving around in one, but... There's a tremendous market for it, I think. It really is a tremendous market. They are quite something. And thanks to our Republican majorities in Congress, we also made interest on auto loans fully tax deductible, but only if the car is made in America. If it's not made in America, we have no interest in doing that. And I apologize for the air conditioning, but this room was not built for thousands of people. This room was built for a few people making cars, not for thousands of people. And it is a little warm up here, but I love that because every time I make a speech, I lose weight. It's wonderful. It's a wonderful way to lose weight. Under our leadership, investment is booming, incomes are rising, and the stock market has 73 all-time highs. Think of that. In a year and a half, we've had an all-time high. And your 401ks are up by $32,000 and more in just a year. And one statistic that I say, because, you know, the fake news, the reason they're fake news, they're terrible, terrible people in many cases, not in all cases, you have some professionals, but they refuse to say there are more Americans working today in the United States of America than at any time in history. How about that? That's, to me, that's a stat that's hard to beat. And it was just announced that inflation is dropping at the fastest rate in more than 6 years. We're dropping it. You know, I inherited this mess. I inherited an open border where millions, 25 million people came in. Many of these people were criminals, murderers, people from jails, people from mental institutions. I inherited that. We've got a lot of them out, and we're getting a lot of them out. We have to. We have 11,888 are murderers, many of whom, they say more than 50% of whom killed more than one person. We don't want them in this country. They allowed them to come in through the stupid open border. They came in like water. You've seen it. And right now, it was just announced, again, this is now the 15th month in a row, zero people have come through our border illegally. Zero. But it all started. You know, I won the election. We won in a landslide, by the way, and won this state so big. You know, this is always a hard state. I don't know why it's hard to win, but it seems to be for Republicans, but it probably won't be anymore. We have great candidates. But, you know, it's really amazing. They always try and blame me for high prices. I have my first news conference. I win. I have a news conference like a day later. And I say, any questions? Why are prices so high? You have to understand. I just got there. They say eggs. I remember eggs. Eggs were like four or five times higher than they were a few years ago. You couldn't get eggs. They wanted me to use plastic eggs for the Easter egg hunt because they were unable to get eggs. And I said, we'll take care of it. We got it taken care of quickly. Now eggs are much lower than they were when we first started. And that's true with everything else. And you'll see how true it's going to be after we get rid of the nuclear threat of Iran, which will be very quickly. But I had nothing to do with it. You know, they have this term. So here I am. I'm one day in office, and the fake news goes, affordability, affordability. I said, what's affordability? What's that all about? Prices are too high. I said, I'm here for less than 24 hours. But we've brought down prices last week. It was announced that inflation's gone down faster than at any time in the last 6 years. When the fuel comes down, which it did for a little while, then they didn't behave, and I had to go back, and now they're behaving again. You know, it's like playing a banjo. But every day we're fighting to put more money in your pockets, and that's what we're doing, and we're doing it better than anyone. At the same time, we're making this country safe, because we're not going to let lunatics have... We're not going to let lunatics have a nuclear weapon. You want to see disruption? You want to see some disruption? But with the help of our Republican majorities in Congress, I proudly signed the largest tax cuts in American history for the second time. Because in my first term, we had the greatest economy in the history of our country. We got hit with COVID at the end, but we did a great job in that Operation Warp Speed and the whole thing. We did a great job. Didn't get credit, but that's okay. But we had the greatest economy in the history of the country, and we're blowing it away this time. We're blowing it away. You're going to see the results very soon. I'm a little bit upset because in 2.5 years, you may have a different president. May. And that president will be saying how great the economy is doing. Look at all the jobs that he produced. He didn't approve. We have more factories being built than at any time in our country's history. They're all going to be opening now and soon. And I got some guy or woman who is going to take credit for that. Will you please remember that I did it, okay? I did it. I did it. I'll be sitting home. I'll be reading the papers. I'll be watching television. And I'll be having some guy like last time, a real idiot, stand up and say, we are doing record business. We are making more automobiles. But by the way, don't worry about it, Mary. They'll screw it up. It won't take them long to screw it up. But we're not going to let that happen. Our great, big, beautiful Bill gave us no tax on tips, no tax on overtime, and no tax on Social Security for our great seniors, right? That's our big deal. And the overtime you're working, and I don't know much, but I know you're making a lot of cars, more than you've ever made before, I assume. Are they getting a little overtime, Mary? She doesn't want to say it. She is. I know you are. No tax on that overtime. Think of the no tax on tips in Nevada. I went and a young lady came over, a beautiful waitress. She was a waitress and very beautiful, but I'm not allowed to say that politically, because if you call somebody beautiful, that's usually the end of your political career. But she happened to be beautiful. But she happened to be beautiful. And I say, what's going on? Oh, sir, I'm getting killed with tips. I'm getting killed. Sir, there should be no tax on tips. I say, what? I'm sitting down with a group of people, very boring group. We're all bored at my hotel in Las Vegas. And she comes up and she says, sir, there should be no tax on tips. I say it one more time. And I went outside and I spoke to the fake news. They follow me all over the world looking for me to make one little mistake. If I make one little mistake, if I mispronounce a word, which doesn't happen often, if I fell, oh, they're waiting. They would love to. Because I knock. You know, you can't fall every single time you come up on a dais like Biden did. Oh, if I slipped even a little bit, it would be headlines all over the world. So I'm very careful, very judicious as I walk down the airline way to hell up in the sky. I go nice and slowly. We don't want to give them, but it's true. It's like what they do. I mean, it's so unfair. But they know how well we're doing, and now they're starting to report it because they have no choice. Because every record that's being broken, all these records that are coming out, not only in your business, we're leading in AI. We're beating China in AI. Nobody expected that. We're building more plants than anybody in the world. And frankly, the businesses are all moving. You know, many of these businesses, they left here and they went to foreign countries. They went to Germany. They went to Mexico and Canada. They went to Japan. They went to South Korea, car businesses, a lot of businesses. And now they're coming back home where they belong. And according to a report released just last week, the great, big, beautiful bill saved more than 170,000 Michigan jobs. You saw that. Think of that. If you took 170,000 people off of your tax-paying payrolls, Think of how many people that is, filling a big stadium up three times. But remember, every single Democrat, it's a new word that I use, Democrat, I just exchange the E for the U. It works out quite nicely, thank you. But they're Democrats. They want open borders. They want men playing in women's sports. They want transgender mutilization of your children. They want the transgender mutilization of your children for everyone, so I call them Democrats. And the Democrats don't want to have voter ID, and the Democrats do not, Brian, you know this, they don't want to have a thing called proof of citizenship. So why doesn't somebody want voter ID or proof of citizenship? Because they want to cheat, okay? There's only one reason. Actually, most Democrats do want it. It's only the politicians, because they could never get elected. If that ever gets approved, they will never get elected again. But every single Democrat in Congress voted against our massive tax cuts for working families. All of the things, no tax on tips, no tax on overtime, no tax on Social Security, all of these things they voted against. They just voted against. They voted against voter ID. They voted in favor of the transgender mutilization of your children, in favor of men playing in women's sports. I've looked at men playing in women's sports. It's very unfair. I had a top, one of the top NFL football players standing next to a wonderful female athlete, and they were playing a game of football, if you can believe this whole thing. This game did not work out very well. This was not a game that she will ever want to play again, I will tell you. The whole thing is crazy. There's something wrong. These people are crazy, and we can't let them get into office and ruin our country. We can't do it. And the congressional Democrats voting for tax hikes, they're voting for open borders. The Green New Scam are their side. Remember the Green New Scam? Everything had to be green, green. The world is going to collapse. It's going to be gone. 15 years ago, they were saying we only had 12 years left, but we're still here. But they're siding with the radical left communists taking over the party. They want, in other words, the normal socialists who can destroy a country, too. They're not going fast enough. Do you remember, like, in one of my State of the Union speeches, I said, we will never be a socialist country. But I was right. We're going to be a communist country. That's what they want. They skipped socialism. Can you believe it? But communism is the greatest threat to our country in history, including even World War I, World War II, Pearl Harbor, or 9/11. I mean, this is a serious threat, because they're going to give promise all sorts of things. In 1 year, the country will be absolutely bankrupt. You'll live in squalor. You'll live in fear. You won't have police. You won't have firemen. You won't have anybody. You're going to be – it's a disaster. Even the thought of it is a disaster. And we have the hottest country in the world. We don't want to have it, and we have to be strong about it. We can't be nice. You know, a lot of the Republicans are nice. We're a very nice party. We shouldn't be so nice, to be honest with you. But we can't let them get their claws into this incredible – they call it an experiment. I don't think it's any longer an experiment. This has been going on for a long time. We have good years, bad years. We're having the single greatest year we've ever had as a country. We're not going to let these people destroy it. And you know the other thing, I'm just thinking now, you know, I do a lot of these speeches and I end up reading about 20%. Isn't it nice to know that you have somebody that doesn't have to read a speech? And it's even better to know that you have somebody that can read a speech if he wants to. The other guy couldn't even read a speech. But I'm just thinking about it. This is maybe going to make news because I've never said it. I'm just thinking about now. When they take something over, it's always dirty. The sidewalks are dirty. The people are, I hate to say this, not clean, okay? The curbs are loaded with you-know-what. The smell is terrible. I mean, I see it happening to cities. Blue cities, they're all blue. They're all blue. We don't have problems with the Republican-run cities, I mean, for the most part. But they're dirty. I said to somebody about a certain city, I don't want to say the name of it, but it's run by the radical left. I said, how is it doing? Because I love it. And they said, it's filthy dirty. It's so dirty, they've never seen it like that. It's so filthy dirty. And I just thought of it. Nobody ever says that. You know, I'm sort of a clean freak. I like clean. Do you ever see Washington, D.C.? Do you see Washington? What happened? Washington, D.C., it was filthy. Graffiti all over the place. We fixed up 72 monuments and fountains, and we've done an unbelievable – we took the graffiti off the beautiful marble columns. We have new grass going down. But you know what we did the best? We stopped crime in Washington. It's down 88%, and we moved out over 5,000 career animals. We moved them out, and it's really considered a very safe city. All the restaurants were closing up. Nobody wanted to operate a restaurant. We have a great restaurant here, Runt. Where are you from, Michigan? Where's my restaurateur? He was one of the great. Where's Mark? Mark, you're right. How'd you get such a good seat? He's a great restaurateur, but everything you have is clean. But you know, it's true. And I'm just saying, they take over. Everything becomes disgusting and dirty. It's dirty and filthy and grimy. It's not clean anymore. Look at Washington, D.C., what I've done in a short period of time, working with the Department of Interior, Doug Burgum, and the whole group. We have done some job. We've taken graffiti-filled statues all over the city and monuments and waterfalls and everything, the beautiful reflecting pond where we get, I mean, we did some job. Somebody comes along and starts cutting it with a knife. They're sick. But it's in the hospital now, but it's going to get better very soon. It's almost ready to open. We could have kept it that way for a while, but I didn't want to do that. I want to have it fixed perfectly. But these people are very terrible. But think how beautiful Washington, D.C. is. But the most important thing is we have very little crime. And there's a statistic that's incredible. 2% of the people create 91% of the crime, because you can handle 2% of the people. We get them out. And our military, our National Guard has been unbelievable. And they work with the D.C. police. But they've been unbelievable. So I just want to thank them. But Washington, D.C. is now again, and it's going to get only better. It's going to get all new grass. The parks are getting all new grass. I have a man who's a fantastic man, one of the biggest grass growers. I know everybody. I know grass growers, but he's actually a very rich guy. He wants to fix up the parks, all brand new grass. We're going to do a job. He donated the grass for the White House. We're building a heliport, and we're building a drone port, and we're building a great ballroom and a military facility as part of it. And it's incredible. And people cannot believe how it looks. Washington, D.C., think of it, is now a really safe city, and it's so beautiful again, and people are proud of it. It's our capital. They have to be proud of it. It was a crime-ridden mess. And the other thing, I got a call from the governor of Louisiana, and he said, "Sir, we have Mardi Gras coming up in New Orleans. Could you please help us? We are such a disaster. The crime is so bad, and they've had a lot of problems with crime." And I sent our team in there and called me back. He said, "You know, crime is down almost 80%. Think of that, almost 80%. This was 8 months ago, and they had the safest Mardi Gras they've ever had. And in Memphis, Tennessee, the governor called, and the mayor called, the Democrat mayor called. They need help. And Memphis was very, very dangerous. Companies were leaving. Too much danger. It was really dangerous. You couldn't walk down the street. And now crime there is down 77%, and it's getting better all the time. And if they do that in New York, Chicago, Los Angeles, we would take care of it so quickly. But we have to get called. I want them to call us. They're running it. I want them to call us, and we will get rid of the crime so quickly your head will spin. But we're pleased to be joined today by some of the incredible patriots fighting for Michigan workers, including representatives, a friend of mine. She's unbelievable. Lisa McLean. Stand up, Lisa. Great. She's great. She is great. And she's tough, too, I want to tell you. I'm not going to say she comes in a small body, but she comes with one house. She comes with fire and brimstone, right, Lisa? And we love Lisa, respected by everybody. Tim Walberg. Tim, great. 18 years he's been doing it, and everybody respects you a lot. Thank you, Tim, very much. Appreciate it. Another congressman is doing really, really good. He's going to have a tough race. You got to help him. Tom Barrett. He's here someplace. Where's Tom? Tom? Come on up, you three. You come up. Lisa, come on up. And John James, come up. You have to win, John James. You have to win. I also want to thank Secretary of Transportation Sean Duffy, Michigan House Speaker Matt Hall, Army National Guard Captain Mike Bouchard. Where's your father, Mike? Where's your father? Where's Mike? I just met your father. He's the best-looking police. Where's Mike? You want to come up? Come up here. Come here. Your father's so proud of you. He's standing, and he had more medals than anybody I've ever seen. He's saying, "My son is doing good, sir." I said, "He is doing good." Navy veteran Amir Hassan, he's a congressional candidate. We got to get elected. He's good. Thank you, Amir. And Amir comes from a great General Motors family, a long line of General Motors. And Former congressman. So here's a man who's running for the Senate. I happen to think he won last time, okay? He's a great guy, and he's respected all over Washington. He's one of the best candidates we have anywhere. He's smart, he's tough, he's fair. His name is Mike Rogers, and he will be a great senator. Mike, come on up. Come on. I'll let a couple of them say a couple of words. I'll be right back. Is that okay? Come on up here, Mike. Say a couple of words. Oh, my
2: goodness. Well, thank you, Mr. President. Thanks for gracing your presence here at the General Motors facility and bringing jobs back. Yeah, you bet. Imagine if, Mr. President, you have a senator that cares about

0: Getting it done, we're going to pass the SAVE Act. Save America. God bless you.
1: Well, again, thank you, Mr. President, for coming back to Michigan, where you've won three times. We very much appreciate your leadership. And as governor of the state of Michigan, we're going to be matching those Trump accounts. We're going to be taking care of our children. We're going to be matching those. You know, we have a president who keeps his promises. We have a president who looked at a situation and he said, you're going to have very fast planes in Macomb County. You know what he did? In the very first 100 days, the president of the United States, President Donald J. Trump, delivered F-15EX to Selfridge Air National Guard Base. The president has always been looking out for Michigan jobs. The status quo doesn't work for Michigan. President Trump is pushing back. And as a result, President Trump signed my bill to protect our automotive industry against the harmful California EV mandates. And as a result, our jobs are coming back to Michigan. But most importantly, the president, because he's the best deal maker the planet has ever known, President Donald Trump has gotten $19 trillion of investment back in the United States of America. But because of the failed policies of Gretchen Whitmer, a lot of that investment is not coming back here. Well, working with you, Mr. President, we're going to make sure that we have an environment where we can bring that investment back to the state of Michigan to create jobs right here for the best auto workers in the world. Thank you so much for your leadership, Mr. President. God bless you. We have your back.
2: Well, thank you. Thank you, Mr. President. Thank you for coming back to Michigan. And thank you for putting our men and women who build things first and foremost in the American economy. Thank you for being here today with the men and women that I have the privilege of representing in Congress to tell them and show them just how important Michigan is on the map. The hard work of the people here put America on wheels, puts our economy on overdrive, and provides livelihoods for families across our country, especially right here in Michigan. Manufacturing is our largest industry. Our president understands that. He's stepping up every single day to make sure that we bring more manufacturing jobs back to America, back here to Michigan. And I'm proud to stand with you today, sir, in recognition of that. And thank you so much for coming to Michigan again today.
3: Talk about the American dream. Born and raised in Flint, Michigan, the birthplace of General Motors. Son of a father, a grandfather, a grandmother, an aunt, an uncle that all worked for General Motors. Son of an educator. Protecting America, getting back to the fundamentals and the foundation that made us great in the beginning, that's what we're doing this cycle. The contrast is clear, the time is now. If you love America, make noise. If you believe in first responders, make some noise. If you back our military, make some noise. And if you're proud to be a conservative,
4: USA, let's go, baby. We are putting this country back on the map because we have a leader who stands up for us. Mr. President, thank you for coming to Michigan, but I also have to say thank you for defending our military and putting us in a position to succeed. This time last year, I was in Iraq. During the 12-day war, you put our military in a position to succeed because you gave the troops what we needed to survive. So my friends and I are home, sir, because you put us first. And you put Michigan first as well. It took 47 years to stand up and say lunatics can't have nuclear weapons. It also took decades to reshore jobs. Reshoring jobs wasn't a thing that we talked about before President Trump came back. Now jobs are coming back to Michigan because we have leaders to stand up for us. We need to win this election in November so we can keep growing. Thank you, Mr. President. Let's go, Michigan.
5: I didn't bring my box, so I apologize. But take a moment and look around. Look at how many people are filling this manufacturing facility.

0: And why is that? That is because we love this country. And I'm going to share with you, if you love this country, you have got to get out there and make some noise. You have got to get out there and vote. You have got to get out there and tell your friends, your neighbors, anybody who will listen, that this is an election between common sense and communist crazy. And the leader of our party, President Donald J. Trump, isn't resting on his laurels. Promises made, promises kept. He told you he was going to secure the border. What did he do? He secured the border. He told you he was going to make his tax cuts permanent. And what did he do? He made your tax cuts permanent. The last thing we need to do is make sure we pass that Save America Act. And we will do that because we will secure our elections to make sure that this country continues to live in a democracy, to continue to be a republic, because there is nobody that loves this country greater than the man standing behind me. And that's our president, Donald J. Trump.
1: I never want to go behind Lisa, that's for sure. But as dean of the Michigan delegation, you can see why I'm proud of this delegation. And the ones that we're going to bring to this delegation, and even one we're going to bring to finally be an ally over on the other side of the House, that little body over in the Senate, a guy we can talk to who understands America, who supports this president, that is imminently supportable. And we say that out there today. I'm also chair of the Education and Workforce Committee. We have a president who understands workforce. That's why he's here with all of us. He understands education. That is not indoctrination for communist crazy. And that's what we're seeing today. So let me say this to you as chair of the Education Workforce Committee. We're here today trying to educate you, to educate others, to get out and work, to get this team in place so the final 2 years of this president, maybe final 2 years of this president, will be so memorable that we won't need to worry about the future. Let's get out and work as a workforce for freedom.
2: Thank you, everybody. Thank you. Thank you, everybody.
3: Thank you. Thank you very much. What a group. Thank you very much. That's a great group. We got to get them elected. Also with us is the mayor of Hamtramck, Amir Ghalib. Thank you very much, Mr. Mayor. And Mark, thank you very much for being here. Mark Zarkin, a great guy. And a man who's been with me from the very beginning. Again, I have to do it because this guy has been like, he got it a long time ago, Brian. Thank you very much, Brian. Thank you. Thank you very much. Especially, he has been right from the, he got it right from day one, you know? So we don't forget that. 18 months ago, we inherited a catastrophe from the Biden and from the radical left Democrats. They created the worst inflation in 48 years, wide open borders with millions and millions of people from mental institutions, insane asylums, the world's worst prisons pouring into our country from all over the world. They came. They came from South America. They came from the Congo. They came from places from all over the world. We had transgender for everybody, men playing in women's sports, crime ravaging our cities, and the whole world was laughing at us as a stupid nation. They called us a stupid nation. But they're not laughing anymore. America is respected again, I think, like we've never been respected before. You saw I went to the G20, I went to the G7, I went wherever we go, they're looking at us as the real leader again. For a long time, that hadn't taken place. Under our leadership, we're making the largest ever investment in the United States Armed Forces. And right here in Michigan, I got 21 new F-15 EX Eagle 2s for Selfridge Air National Guard Base, ensuring that Michigan stays at the cutting edge of North American air power. Selfridge was very, very important. It's a big deal. It was closed. It was over. It was going to be closed.

0: Now it's open. We have the strongest military anywhere in the world by far. We have the greatest people. We have the best equipment in the world. I built it during my first term, and I'm using it now. We had no choice. Again, we can't let what was happening in Venezuela go on. And it was very decisive. But we can't let what was and is going on. They killed 52,000 protesters. Think of it, in a four-month period. 52,000 in Iran. But we've already paid for the Venezuela operation, as I said. And likewise, we're winning big time with the Islamic Republic of Iran, and we're ensuring that they never have a nuclear weapon. When somebody comes up and says, why are we doing this? Just say, because we cannot let them have a nuclear weapon. It's very simple. That's all you have to say. There's nothing else you have to say. If you understood the power of the nuclear weapons, you'd understand exactly what I was saying. When I took office, we inherited the worst border in U.S. history, but we quickly turned it into the most secure border in the history of our country by far. And in the past 14 months, a number that's not even believable, but it is what it is. It's published every month. A historic record of zero illegal aliens have been admitted into the United States. Zero. And now, as you've been reading, crime is plummeting nationwide. Last year, we achieved the largest drop in the murder rate ever recorded, to the lowest level in 125 years, 1900. That's before my father. Bring up my father. That's before my father was born. 125 years, lowest murder rate. And that's despite the fact that we have people in this country that shouldn't be here. That's despite that. But a lot of them are being brought out very rapidly. Under my most favored nation policy on drug prices, we're delivering the largest prescription drug price cuts in the history of our country by far, with differences of 400, 500, and even 600%. Nobody can believe it. We were the highest priced for decades, the highest priced in the world for drugs, prescription drugs. And now we're the lowest price in the world. So you think that was, I won't bore you with the way I did it, but no other president was able to do it. I'm not sure they even tried. But all of you have to go out and go to TrumpRx.gov, TrumpRx.gov, and you're going to find that you're going to buy whatever you're looking for at a tiny fraction of what you were paying. To stop the massive theft of taxpayer dollars, we ended Medicaid for illegal immigrants, and we launched the war on fraud, led by our great Vice President J.D. Vance. It's having a tremendous. We're finding unbelievable levels of fraud. Minnesota, that governor is so crooked. Ilhan Omar with her brother, so crooked. But it's all under very serious investigation. We're finding billions of dollars. In just 18 months, we've turned this country completely around, and it's still, we're going to do still better, but we have a turn. We're hot. Jobs are up. Inflation is down. Our border is secure. Factories are opening at record levels. Investment is booming. Michigan is thriving. America is winning like never before. And again, Iran will never have a nuclear weapon. With the help of our Republican majorities in Congress, we will crush violent crime to the lowest levels ever, impose harsh new penalties for dangerous repeat offenders. They are very bad. Crack down on Marxist prosecutors, and we will end no cash bail, which really got the crime started more than any other single event. No cash bail. You kill somebody and you walk out. We will pass the Great Health Care Plan. That's what it's called, the Great Health Care Plan, to stop all payments to big insurance companies and give the money directly to you, the people, so that they can buy their own health care, which will be much less expensive and be a much better health care. Very simple. And the Democrats are fighting us on that one, too. They're fighting us as hard as you can fight, because you know what? They happen to be owned by the insurance companies. The insurance companies receive billions and billions of dollars a year. They own the Democrats. And the Democrats, they don't want to debate it. They just want to fight it. And we want to give the money directly to the people. And you go out and you buy your own health care. You'll get great health care and have lots of money left over. And we will continue to remove dangerous criminals, drug dealers, human traffickers, and child predators from our country. And we will always stand with the heroes of ICE and Border Patrol. They are heroes. The abuse they're taking. If you saw some of the people they have to deal with, if you saw the toughness and the craziness and the, boy, oh boy, the roughest people really in the world, they were led into our country by Biden and the group. By probably, I don't even know if he knew. I don't even know that he knew people were coming in. I don't think they told him. But they were coming into our country, and they are the roughest people in the world. Remember, they used to say, oh, foreign people don't commit crime. They make our criminals look like babies. It's the only thing good about them. They make our people look like absolute babies. But they are, you don't get rough, Trendaragua, the roughest in the world. They cut off people's fingers so they don't make a phone call. You're going to make a phone call? I'd like to call the police. Boom, their fingers are gone. These are the roughest and worst people in the world. They're out of here. We've got them largely out of here. We can never let that happen again. Can never let it happen. Single most difficult thing that I've had to work with. And finally, we will pass the Save America Act through the Senate, hopefully the Senate. Call your senators and put pressure on them. We won't get one Democrat senator to get you voter ID with photo. Need a photo. Be nice. So they, okay, good. You know, they want to, if they did ID, which they don't want to do, they don't want a photo. Why don't they want to? You know, at the Democrat National Convention, they had an identification card that was bigger than most of the people's chest. It was hung on a chain with a picture and every fact about this person you can imagine. But for voting, our most sacred thing, you don't need, they say, voter ID. So we want voter photo ID. And we want all voters showing proof of a thing called citizenship. Isn't that nice? You read recently in New Jersey where tremendous numbers of people were found out that they were on the voter rolls totally illegally, and that's all over the country. That's nothing compared to what's going on in California and Minnesota and so many other states. And hopefully there will be no mail-in ballots. Mail-in ballots are inherently corrupt, except for illness, disability, military deployment, or travel. If you're in the military, you're far away, absolutely. If you have to go someplace, absolutely. But mail-in ballots have proven to be a disaster. We're the only country in the world that in this form does them. There's no other country in the world because they're crooked. They pass through too many hands. When you go to a voter booth, even me, I went to vote. Sir, may I please see your identification? Sir, I'm so embarrassed. I know you're Trump. Please, do you have some identification? I don't want to lose my job. I whipped out. I was lucky. I had some kind of a card on my head, and I didn't even know, but I gave it. You know, thank you, sir. So I'm so embarrassed. He kept apologizing. I said, don't apologize. You're doing your job. That's what you're supposed to be doing. It was so beautiful. And we will enshrine in permanent law, where we had a big Supreme Court victory the other day, but not complete, no men in women's sports, and no transgender surgery, and the mutilization of your children. They mutilize your children. So, ladies and gentlemen of Michigan, the golden age of America is upon us. We're in the golden age. This is an age like no other. And the men and women of the American auto industry and General Motors are leading the way. And I'm so proud of it because, as Brian and others in the room know, I fought for this for years. I was here 25 years ago. I got Man of the Year. By the way, the press questioned that, and then they found out it was true, actually. And I made a speech, and all I talked about was, why are you letting them steal your auto industry? I said, your auto industry is being stolen. It's going to Germany and Mexico and Japan and South Korea and Canada. Why are you letting it happen? They stole over 50%. It's all coming back. Who would think? It's all coming back. It's all coming back right now. More plants being built than at any time in the history of our country. With your help and patriots all across this magnificent land, we will make America powerful again. We will make America wealthy again. We will make America healthy again. We will make America strong again. We will make America proud again. We will make America safe again. And we will make America great again. Thank you, Michigan. Thank you very much. God bless you all. Thank you very much. Thank you.
1: A political speech from the President of the United States in a key political battleground. President Trump speaking from Milford, Michigan, Oakland County. It's a swing area of a swing state with a key Senate race. A governor's race was addressed, even a key House race in that district. So the president, for the most part, sticking to these themes and that we've heard at so many political rallies from him, really for years, that we hear all the time. There was a little bit, I think, of tailoring to the audience of auto workers and others, especially at the beginning of the speech when the president talked a lot about trade, talked about his trade policy, even made a comparison to a Republican president in Ronald Reagan, who, of course, had a much different outlook on trade. He was a famous free trader, but also was someone who was positively received by working class voters. The famous Reagan Democrats in Macomb County, Michigan, years ago were a big part of his political narrative. Also talked about inflation and how prices will drop once the war in Iran is over and he, as the president says, gets rid of the nuclear threat. The president was also interrupted by protesters. If you're just joining us on a couple of occasions early in his remarks, the first one, I think, yelled something about the 2020 election. I don't think the president heard that. And then the second protester, a group of protesters, they unfurled some signs about the AI data centers, which is kind of a sign of the times, right? Connell McShane back with you in New York. We bring in now the economist Betsy Stevenson to talk about all of this. David Swerlick of the New York Times on the politics of all of this. But first, let me go to my colleague Joe Khalil, who's our News Nation senior congressional correspondent, covering all of this from Michigan at the event. So, Joe, what about this? You and I talked before. Now, how does what we expected compare to what we heard?
2: You know, I think it was a mix. It was a mix of some of the classics. You know, he talked about immigration. He talked about keeping transgender men out of women's sports. Two heavy applause lines there. But he did also address the economy. He talked about the war in Iran in the context of higher prices. And he said that prices will come down once they get this war over with. Tried to assure the crowd that that was going to happen sooner rather than later. And then he talked about affordability and Democrats blaming him now for the higher prices. This is what else he said in that part of his speech.
0: I'm one day in office, and the fake news goes, affordability, affordability. I said, what's affordability? What's that all about? Prices are too high. I said, I'm here for less than 24 hours. But we've brought down prices. Last week, it was announced that inflation's gone down faster than at any time in the last 6 years.
2: Connell, as we've been talking about, when we talk to people in this room who very much are President Trump's avid, strong supporters, even they said, yeah, they've been feeling the pinch of the gas prices, the grocery prices, wanting the administration to really prioritize that. We're going to talk to some folks here in a bit and see if what he said satisfied them. But it is interesting to make that case here, especially given the backdrop, the auto industry, and this being a very purple independent state.
1: Yeah, I want to take some of that, Joe, to Betsy Stevenson. You know, oil prices did go down today. The pause of the Middle East, Betsy, in the strikes is a big story. The president addressed that because you think about it, and we talk, you and I, about inflation almost every time you're on. The president's policy choices on tariffs and on going to war in Iran have certainly had an effect. And his case today is that the prices will come down. He's made this before after he, quote unquote, gets rid of the nuclear threat from Iran. So what would you say about prices?
3: Well, so, yes, the price of oil jumps up every time people think that there's going to be an increase in conflict. And I think he's right to say the price of oil will come back down and hopefully we'll see gas prices fall a little bit. But, you know, that's really the extent of it. He actually said something that's just not true, which is that prices are coming down in general. And then he said, look, because inflation rate fell so much. Remember, the inflation rate is the rate at which prices are increasing. And it's true that when we first launched this war, the rate at which prices were increasing shot up through the roof. And we're not seeing prices increase at that astronomical pace, but they're still increasing every month. Prices are not coming down. And I'm not sure looking at people and telling them that prices are going to come down is when they're not, is actually going to end up helping him in the long run.
1: How much, in your view, are the president's tariffs playing into all of this? An interesting audience today. Again, a lot of auto workers there at this GM facility to talk to them about tariffs, make the case that long term it's in their best interest, even if there's some short term pain. And also the comparison to President Reagan that I referenced near the beginning of the speech. Listen to this.
0: This land bears the tire marks of every model of the legendary Chevy Corvette. It bears the scars of the first auto safety test, and that was probably pretty tough. And ever since the presidency of the late, great Ronald Reagan, who in all fairness, who I liked, but he did allow our cars to disappear into Japan and other locations. We cannot do it. We love him. But on trade, Trump is much better. Much better.
1: Trump is much better, Betsy. So, I mean, you know, he does have a different approach than many Republicans, including President Reagan.
3: Look, you know, it is the case that we are, for example, keeping cheap Chinese electric vehicles out of the United States through an extremely high tariff. Although I have to point out at this point that the Biden administration was the one who went with that 100% tariff to begin with. So I do understand that there are industries like the auto industry that would absolutely like to be protected from trade, like cheap Chinese electric vehicles. But I do think the auto industry has been struggling because these were not targeted tariffs designed to protect a single industry or a few industries or critical industries. They're across-the-board tariffs that actually make it more expensive to build American cars. And at the end of the day, that's going to make it hard to sell our cars abroad, which, right, again, is not going to end up helping our auto industry.
1: You know, one more thing on this. The president always uses the trade deficit. I think sometimes he exaggerates the numbers about how much it's come down, but he uses the trade deficit as almost a scorecard for trade. As you look at it, is that fair, or is there more context we should be talking about? In other words, if trade deficits come down by X, that means we're quote-unquote winning.
3: You know, honestly, I find it very hard to follow a lot of his logic because remember that the trade deficit is, when we look at it across the board, it has to equalize in terms of investment and trade in goods. So if people are buying more of our stuff, then they're investing less in our country. But then the president says he wants people investing in our country. I think all of that gets really, really confused. And, you know, it's not clear that when the trade deficit's coming down, I think this is what people really want to know, are people buying more of our stuff? And that's not what he's talking about.
1: All right, Betsy, as always, thank you. Betsy Stevenson on the economics. The politics now from the New York Times opinion page, senior staff editor, David Swerdlick. David, good to see you. You know, Michigan's interesting, right, politically, for a lot of different reasons, not the least of which is the Senate race. We have the Democratic primary that we're all going to watch very closely. There's actually a debate tonight and a primary next week between Abdul al-Sayed and Haley Stevens, highlighted right there in the Telestrator. And Abdul al-Sayed, who's a candidate who is from the far left, is up now over Haley Stevens, who's a more moderate Democrat. So let me play a clip of the president. He's trying to capitalize on all of this. All the Democratic Socialists, for example, I don't know that al-Sayed, you know, runs to that label as much as some others, and trying to push it, saying that they're all communists. Here's President Trump a short time ago.
0: He's a communist. We're running against communists. Now, this is great. What's going on? But we're going to win very big. No, I didn't even hear the guy, I think. You see what they want to do? You see what they want to do? They want to take your houses. They want to do things that nobody's ever even thought of before.
1: Now, there is a legit question in here in terms of how far left can you go in a purple state like Michigan if you're the Democrats. But how do you see all of this, both the Democratic side and the counter-argument that the president's trying to make?
4: Yeah, Connell. So I'm not sure how much mileage the president is going to get out of calling Dr. Al-Sayed and others communists, if only because people can see that the cost of living is high and people can see that the government has not addressed the things that they've wanted it to over the past 18 months. That sounds like political rhetoric. On the other hand, it reminds Michigan voters, look, do we want to go with the further left candidate, the Bernie Sanders endorsed candidate, or do we want to go with someone like Congresswoman Stevens, who's more moderate, who's more proven, and who might have a better chance at getting some of those voters between the 40-yard lines that Democrats are going to have to compete with former Congressman Rogers in a general election. And I think that is the issue.
1: So do you, as you see it, find Stevens a more likely winner against, you know, Rogers, endorsed, by the way, by Trump directly at this rally? And he does have a primary opponent, but he's expected to win and be the nominee. So Rogers against Stevens, a better matchup for the Democrats than El-Sayed?
4: I think in some ways it is a better matchup just because she can go again for those voters in the middle of the spectrum, those independent voters who are going to weigh both sides. Whereas for Dr. Al-Sayed, he's going to be able to energize parts of the left that Stevens might not be able to energize. So it is kind of a toss-up, but clearly he's leading in that Democratic primary right now. And those single-digit points, those people that are leaning towards him want him in there, and they're going to be more motivated to vote in November if he's there. I'll just say one more thing here, which is that I think if Stevens is elected, her agenda has more likelihood of moving through Congress, whereas even though nationally you see these far left candidates gaining steam, winning seats in these contested races, it's not clear to me that their voters are going to be satisfied if they can't get an agenda pushed through rather quickly, you know, in the next Congress or maybe the Congress after that.
1: Michigan, it's the place to be, though, no doubt. Again, they have a Democratic debate tonight, and all the primaries are next week. Thank you, David. David Swerdlick with us, New York Times. Thanks. We continue with our coverage on News Nation Live. A security force, and not a single officer, is human. How about that? Sounds like the movie iRobot, but it's very real. Very, very real. And News Nation got a sneak peek at this. We'll be right back in just a moment.
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8: Is it not wonderful?
11: I have plenty of time. That is probably the headline quote from the president today about the war, his beliefs that he can wait out Iran. Now, is that true? There is some new reporting from Axios suggesting another reason for his current pause in the bombing in Hormuz. Top military commander in the Middle East apparently said the strikes had reached the limit of effectiveness. With us now, senior national security contributor here at News Nation, the retired Lieutenant General Richard Newton. Welcome, General Newton. And the Axios reporting raising questions about something we've talked about many times, General Newton, stockpiles in addition to all that and whether we're running low. So what about the timing as this pause is now in effect?
12: Well, good afternoon, Connell. 13 nights on, now 3 nights off, probably going to the 4th night here. I believe that the president has been briefed extensively by his national security team, specifically from General Dan Kane, the chairman of the Joint Chiefs of Staff, and Admiral Brad Cooper on a range of options. One of those options, as I understand, would be going back to major combat operations well beyond what we've seen in those last 2 weeks or so, perhaps even back to the level of what we saw with Epic Fury when that kicked off on February 28th. The other aspect of briefing the president, my experience, and I'm sure General Kane, the chairman, is also briefing the president, it's not only giving options in terms of what to go do, but it's also providing the president with the risks. And perhaps those risks may be, you know, what's our stockpile conditions right now? By the way, those numbers and anything you read in the media, the press, they're highly guarded. And I'm suspect of anything really that comes out of the media, frankly, and it should be. But those numbers, I believe the president really understands that. And really, what General Kane's trying to make sure is that the president understands the risks as well as what the capabilities we have. It had been reported by CENTCOM that we've got the munitions we need to do the job and to continue with the fight. But nonetheless, I think we're on a pause here. Let's see what happens in the next 24 to 96 hours.
11: You mentioned the questions about numbers that come out in certain media reports. On our Telestrator, we have like a think tank report, I believe. This is CSIS in the early part of this month. So if this is true that ground strike munitions have been used, as it said at that point, 28%, air defense 38%, and then they see at the bottom how much is remaining, 5,400 plus 2,700 nearly, what would something like that mean to someone like you?
12: Well, I saw those numbers when I was overseeing global operations on the Joint Chiefs of Staff. Part of a number of portfolio items I had was readiness of the force. You have to look at it not only from a region by region, in this case, U.S. Central Command versus European Command, but on a global scale also, because it's just as important to provide Admiral Cooper with the munitions and the capabilities, weapon systems he needs, but also we have other adversaries we need to deter. So that's constantly being evaluated, Connell. It's constantly being reported, certainly up to the Secretary of War and eventually up to the President of the United States in most circumstances. And so that's really what you're really trying to look at here and trying to evaluate. Final point is in this conversation is It's really, as I get back to it, it's a matter of risk. And I believe Admiral Cooper has the ability to not only manage that risk with regard to his weapons inventory available to him as a commander of U.S. Central Command, but mitigate that. Mitigate that how? By being able to go offensively against

0: against Iran's retaliatory capabilities, specifically their ballistic missiles, their drones, and other weapon systems that they can retaliate against U.S. forces, but also our Gulf Arab allied nations as well.
1: We talk a lot about public support or lack thereof for the war, but what about the tolerance in terms of what you and I are getting into, to some extent, timeline? A couple of polls here. This is from CBS and YouGov. The conflict with Iran has been harder than expected. That's a big number. 76% say it's harder than they expected. But the other thing that was asked here is how much longer will it last? And days and weeks is less than 10%, but months and years, if you add the two up, are more than 50%, these two numbers right here. So what would you say about how the American people see this war and whether they're seeing it accurately right now?
0: Well, indeed, Connell, I think this is where it's important that the Trump administration, specifically the Secretary of State, Marco Rubio, PDEX, Secretary of War, General Kane, I think it's important they really let the American people and have conversations with the American people, either through the Congress or even through public channels and press conferences and so forth, to really tell the American people what's going on. Yeah. Not only what's happening right now with the status of the force, but where are we headed with this?
1: Like more Pentagon briefings.
0: Absolutely. And, you know, they actually, you know, haven't really had a media presser from Secretary of War Hegseth or Dan Kane. My numbers tell me all the way back to the 5th of May. I think it's now time that they really now brief the American people, let us know exactly where we stand right now, and also get a sense of where we're heading. I'd advise the president, I would advise and their senior leadership, that this not necessarily be based on a timeline constraint,
1: right,
0: but be based on conditions. You and I talked about that last week,
1: yes,
0: on set. This ought to be based on conditions. What are we trying to do? We're trying to prevent Iran from, you know, taking hold and controlling the Strait of Hormuz, trying to prevent them from being able to retaliate with their ballistic missiles, their drones, also support to their proxies. But the bottom line here is we've got to prevent them from ever getting a nuclear weapon. That's our
1: right.
0: mission.
1: I know the president talked about that in his speech, but real quick before you go, you're talking about briefings and transparency, essentially. You know, these casualty count numbers getting more and more attention now, taking higher because they've changed the way, I think, that they're counting and presenting them. But there's the U.S. service members killed at 18. The number of injured now in total since the war started is over 600. So what would you say about that?
0: Well, the price of freedom is not free. Last week, we had four American soldiers return to Dover Air Force Base during a dignified transfer. That's another aspect of why the president needs to continue to communicate with the American people that this is absolutely, this campaign against Iran is in the best interest, not only of our current national security interests, but those of our kids and our grandkids, Connell. So that's why we need to make that case for it. And I do believe that's true. But we need to constantly remind the American people why we're doing this and what our direction is and how we're going to close the deal here. Final point, I think this is where we need to go back to major combat operations so there's not this lingering problem with Iran trying to really destroy our national security interests and those of our allies. It's fundamental, I believe, to us moving forward and really to uphold U.S. national security interests that are important for generations to come.
1: Okay, General Newton, as always, thank you, sir. Now, it sounds like a movie that blends the buddy cop genre with sci-fi, kind of. Security specialists pairing with robots working on the front line. Well, there is actually one company that wants to put an autonomous force in your community. So that sounds like quite a story. And we have national correspondent Nancy Liu on it today from Sunnyvale, California. Good to see you, Nancy. So you got a behind-the-scenes look at all this?
2: Yeah, Connell, I've been watching robots being put together, and I've made a lot of new robot friends. Here are some of them. This is Nightscope here in Silicon Valley, and teams here are constantly working to improve the autonomous security forces that are already deployed in parts of the country, across the country, in fact. These are just some of the machines that are part of that force, because there's a constant crime. I mean, there's property crime, violent crime, every 30 seconds here in the U.S. So this company is making it a mission to make America the safest country in the world. This means a future with less crime and maybe even less fear when we all go out, since technology can serve as a nonstop eyes and ears for security teams and law enforcement. The strategy involves a combination of AI, robots, and humans, enhanced by added layers of autonomous detection, human speed, instinct, and much more.
3: The most powerful combination hardware plus software plus humans. And if you can get that orchestrated to work properly, you get the machines and the

0: algorithms to do the monotonous, computationally heavy, and sometimes dangerous work. You get the humans to do the enforcement and the decision making. This is what the future is going to hold, is that we need to build the nation's first autonomous security force so we can actually live the full American dream.
1: Now, part of the new force is the Nightscope K7 unit. It can autonomously and continuously secure perimeters of large environments like corporate campuses, farms, and even the border. The K7 can recharge itself and run every hour of every day. And Connell, all of these machines, they can talk to each other. 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And it also can have facial technology as well as license plate readers within. So just that added layer of security to prevent crime.
2: 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We'll have the very latest on this story. 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A manhunt now leading police to a teenage suspect.
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17: Police say they've detained a 15-year-old in connection with the shooting that happened yesterday. Teenager had a first court appearance that took place this afternoon. Police are still looking, though, for a second person who's suspected to be connected to the shooting. Authorities believe two people were shooting at each other, gunfire erupting during a popular food festival at the foot of the city's iconic Space Needle. This was around 6 o'clock yesterday, the volley of shots sending people flying and unleashing just mass chaos at the scene. Police say at least seven people got caught up in the crossfire, including a toddler who was shot. That toddler is now said to be in satisfactory condition. They had a news conference a short time ago, and authorities revealed more on the shooting, including details on the three people who were killed. Listen.
18: On scene, a 19-year-old male was declared deceased at the scene. On scene, a 44-year-old male was declared deceased at the scene. Our paramedics transported a 56-year-old female in serious condition who passed away at Harborview Medical Center. So those are the three individuals who passed away, two on scene and one at Harborview.
17: The teenage suspect being held in juvenile detention for investigation of firearms violations and also first-degree assault at this point. Again, more as we get it. In the meantime, some of America's biggest companies are hiring again. So does that mean all the fears and all the conversation about an AI job takeover are overblown? Let's talk about it. We're joined now by the director of research for the Budget Lab, Ryan Nunn. Welcome, Ryan. I saw this story in the Wall Street Journal. I started reading it, and we haven't had a ton of stories about the human kind of winning again, but we have one today. It kind of comes in a context where companies seem to have been waiting to see what was next, and now it seems like some of them, at least, are saying that they actually need is more people.
19: This really is a big question right now. The recent progress in frontier AI models has just been remarkable, and it's led us at Budget Lab to spend a lot of effort examining the labor market data for signs of any disruption. But as of the latest data, we actually haven't seen clear evidence of that disruption. So we have a couple key strategies for investigating this. The first is that we look at occupational churn over time. So the idea here is that if AI were already having a big impact on the labor market, it would be displacing workers from certain occupations and shifting the mix of jobs. But when we look at the data, we just don't see that happening to a much greater degree than it usually does.
17: It's really interesting because there's so much we don't know. I mean, and there's no way to really know it in real time, even though everybody tells us how fast it's supposedly happening and how fast and how much it's changing what we do. Like Axios had this story where they talked about workers crossing job boundaries with AI, which gets into, how you're using AI. Roughly 44% of the occupation-specific ChatGPT requests involve tasks typically associated with another profession. We had that on the Telestrator, some of the professions and the share of ChatGPT for another profession. What does that tell you?
19: Yeah, I think we need to look at a couple things here. The first is that the worker level adoption is quite high. We see something like 45% of workers saying they use AI in some capacity, but a lot of businesses are saying they're not using it yet. So it's still early days. And when you look at past technological innovations, it just takes some time for them to, be fully implemented, for businesses to figure out how best to use them and then to make changes to their recruitment strategies. So I guess all this leads me to say that we really need to keep monitoring this situation as it could be quickly evolving.
17: Yeah, right. That's what everyone keeps saying, how fast it's going to happen. But the idea, it sounds like what you're saying is that, for lack of a better way of putting it, a lot of us are just clueless about how to use it. It's not like we don't use AI, but we haven't figured it out yet. And companies haven't figured it out yet. So maybe there is some time to adjust and pivot and all the rest, no?
19: I think that's right. I think these are complicated organizational choices, and it does take time for that to all work itself out. Now, we really don't know what will happen in the long run. This is why we keep looking at the most recent data and trying to do other things like compare the exposed occupations to the unexposed occupations,
5: right.
19: Try to make that an apples to apples comparison. There's lots of different ways to look at this. But at the end of the day, I think we don't know, and we need to keep looking to the data to tell us.
5: Do you lean more towards the optimists or the doom and gloom camp?
19: Well, I tend to think that we find our comparative advantage, to use a bit of economics jargon, that there are lots of things that these LLMs can do. But people often talk about their capacities being jagged. They're uneven. There are things that humans are quite good at, and all kinds of tasks within many of our jobs that really don't have any immediate prospect of being done by a large language model.
5: All right, Ryan. Thank you, Ryan Nunn. You see on the bottom of your screen, Chris Cuomo has a big special tomorrow night. The Future Is Now, a big town hall event on all of this. In the meantime, as we continue, is the parasite outbreak under control? New numbers hint that no, it's not. Now in 9 different states where we're seeing the numbers go up, so we'll tell you if yours is one of them. We'll be right back.
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30: When Yusuf got out of the military, he needed help getting his disability benefits.
31: Luckily, DAV came to the rescue. 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
0: Every year, DAV provides life-changing support to more than 1 million veterans.
31: My victory is never given up. And finally,

0: and FDA data about produce inspections. And it turns out that in every state, whether it is part of this cluster or not, every state virtually, with the exception of California, that has cyclospora cases, has had a significant reduction in funding that supports these food safety inspections. So I think it's really important for people to understand that one of the reasons that we're seeing so many more of these foodborne outbreaks is that we no longer have the ability to inspect and to actually look out for them.
1: If that's the case, does it mean that we'll see more of these types of things, in your opinion?
0: In my opinion, I think that's exactly what we would expect, and that's certainly what the evidence suggests is going to happen. We've seen other outbreaks of foodborne illness occurring as well. We've seen several salmonella outbreaks. We're seeing these actually tick up, and it doesn't seem to be because our food is necessarily less safe. It's because food that's not safe is actually getting through checkpoints where it would have been caught before.
1: They asked Scott Gottlieb, who used to be the FDA commissioner on one of the Sunday shows, his opinion on whether this outbreak is under control. And here's how he put it, the context he put it in.
2: I don't think it's under control yet, per se. I think that they've done a good job, FDA has, isolating this to central Mexico and some specific farms as well. I don't think this is fully under control yet because we don't know for sure that that's the only growing region where this is coming from, but it does seem to be the case at this point.
1: But what you're adding, it seems to me, Dr. Rasmussen, is that there's a reason for that. And the reason you're drawing a direct line from the cuts that we saw in public health to what we're seeing in an outbreak like this.
0: That's absolutely right. And so I do think that Commissioner Gottlieb is correct in that the FDA has done a good job in terms of tracing this to this farm in Mexico, Taylor Farms, but it's not clear that that's actually where it's coming from because there has not yet been a single positive test for this parasite. The testing is actually not great, and so it's very difficult to test reliably for this. We can't just start testing all the lettuce because the testing doesn't work very well.
1: Is there anything different in our current kind of parameters that we have that we should be doing that we're not doing? In other words, I know the cuts have been made, and you say that's had an impact. Is there anything else that we should be looking at?
0: So I think one thing people should understand is that these are not just cuts in terms of food safety inspections. These are also cuts in terms of things that the federal government does that supports the state government. So you mentioned earlier that there's a discrepancy in terms of case numbers between states and what the CDC is reporting. And that's largely because the CDC would compile this data from state, local, and health departments and food inspectors, and then they would put it all together. And now some of those food inspectors are no longer being paid. So they're not getting that data. That data flow is not working. So it's not just the food safety inspection that we're losing capacity on. We're losing capacity at all these other functions that nobody really appreciated the federal government did until we lost them.
1: What are you most worried about then? I don't want to, minimize the effect of this parasitic outbreak by any means. Nobody wants to get it. But what are you most worried about?
0: Certainly. I mean, I definitely don't want any sort of explosive diarrhea, and a lot of these foodborne illnesses can cause that.
1: Yeah.
0: I'm a lot more worried about something like H5N1 avian influenza, and that's actually the basis of my expertise in terms of food safety is inspection for viruses like that that have the potential to cause a pandemic. Because if we're not able to control something that's actually relatively treatable, it's relatively controllable if you can diagnose it and test it, what are we going to do if it's an influenza pandemic?
1: Right.
0: I mean, if we don't have this capacity nationwide.
1: That worry is exacerbated for the same reasons.
0: For many of the same reasons. So a lot of the analogous departments have also suffered similar cuts. Certainly the people who process the data at the federal level and the people who communicate with the states. This has already happened in the measles outbreak in West Texas, where basically the states and the federal government were having a really difficult time talking to each other. So it causes a real problem if you've got something that's fast moving and it infects a lot more people than cyclospora does.
1: Makes sense. Dr. Angela Rasmussen, thank you for your expertise. I'm Connell McShane. We are live at 5 here in New York, where we have the news for all Americans.
3: A major twist in the Brian Koberger case.
4: A stunning reversal. Brian Koberger now says he's innocent. The new court filing challenging his guilty plea.
3: Postpartum psychosis or murder? Day one in the trial of the nurse charged with strangling her 3 children.
5: She got a therapist for a short period of time, but it didn't last very long.
3: The emotional testimony from her ex-husband.
5: She described thoughts of hurting the kids.
6: It has been months since our mom was

0: taken from us.
1: Tonight, a new desperate plea. Savannah Guthrie's message to her mom's kidnapper nearly 6 months since her disappearance.
0: We are in a nightmare that will not end. Nothing about our situation has changed.
2: Why are prices so high? Every day we're fighting to put more money in your pocket. We have more factories being built.
1: 99 days until the midterms, where the parties are winning and falling flat on the top issues that are driving this year's elections.
2: I don't know much, but I know you're making a lot of cars, more than you've ever made before, I assume. Are they getting a little overtime, Aaron?
1: We go by the numbers on the state of the race and on Trump's message to Michigan.
2: I've done more for you than your parents, okay?
3: I'm Joe Khalil here in Michigan, where President Trump is addressing voters in this ever-important swing state, trying to make the case to them that he is serious about the economy and bringing costs down.
1: A rocky workplace exchange. The alleged phone-hurling incident that landed one top Democrat in a meeting with HR. Where the party goes from here.
4: All right. So we did just hear from President Trump in Michigan. He was there for the most part talking about his economic agenda at a General Motors facility. The president claiming that his tariff policies have boosted manufacturing and auto jobs in the United States. At this point, we're a week out from high-stakes primaries in Michigan, one of just a handful of states that could decide control of the United States Senate. The two Democrats in the Senate race, the moderate Haley Stevens and the progressive Abdul Al-Sayed, are facing off tonight on the debate stage before the voters go to the polls. With that, News Nation senior congressional correspondent Joe Khalil on the road today, traveling with the president in Milford, Michigan, where he spoke earlier. What's the update from there, Joe?
3: Yeah, so President Trump wrapped up. It was a little more than an hour of a speech, and it was a mix of some of his greatest hits. We heard immigration talked about. He talked about transgender athletes and men not playing in women's sports. All of that got applause lines, which is pretty typical of these Trump events. But he also did focus on the economy. He talked about bringing prices down, and especially manufacturing, given that we are here at a major GM facility in Michigan. And keeping in mind the context of just a few weeks now, we have that really important midterm election coming up in November, Connell. In the context of bringing prices down, he talked about the Iran war. He did say that he thinks this can end rather soon, sooner than perhaps what most people have expected, given what we've seen already. And this is what he said here about trying to keep money in people's pockets and bring prices down.
2: I'm one day in office, and the fake news goes, affordability, affordability. I said, what's affordability? What's that all about? Prices are too high. I said, I'm here for less than 24 hours, but we've brought down prices. Last week, it was announced that inflation's gone down faster than at any time in the last 6 years.
3: So, Connell, remember Michigan being what it is. 2016 was a Trump state. 2020, he lost, and then he won again in 24. Truly, it is one of the rare states that continues to swing back and forth. And so we talked to a lot of people here who are vehemently opposed to all of President Trump's policies. We talked to a lot of folks at the venue today who are big supporters of President Trump, who voted for him every time. And universally, all of them talked about these issues of affordability. They talked about prices, about gas, and about grocery store difficulties. This is one woman who, again, keep in mind, she was here. She is a supporter. But this is what she had to say about her economic situation. And it was shared by several others that we talked to off camera as well.
5: Here, when the gas prices are coming down, when we're going to finish up in Iran, and hope to hear about his plans for our future. I don't know. I've done okay through it, but when you work still, you have to put my gas in back and forth to work, so it gets a little expensive. But I'm being patient. I think he has a plan, and hopefully it'll work.
3: And Connell, I thought it was noteworthy that when we talked to Mike Rogers, the Republican running for Senate here, he also talked about the need to bring prices down and to end the war in Iran as well. Somebody who knows the state very well and has run several times before former member of Congress and Intel chairman, Connell.
4: Yeah, Joe Khalil with the president in Milford, Michigan. Who he runs against, Mike Rogers, is a big question. And I want to dig into that a little bit more here. Coming back on the studio, I'd use our big board behind us to do so. And some of the numbers from our friends at DDHQ. Gary Peters is the outgoing senator from the state of Michigan who's retiring and giving up his seat. And it'll be really one of the two Democrats, Abdul Syed to the left or Haley Stevens, the centrist, that faces off with the Republican Mike Rogers. And this race has been really interesting to watch in the polling on the Democratic side. Debate tonight, primary next week. Why? We're watching it this way. There's three candidates listed, but we're going to take out McMorrow because she's dropped out of the race and focus instead on Al-Sayed and Stevens. And you see that from the point in which the McMorrow candidacy was ended here in the 5th of July. Both went up, but it was Stevens going up more, I should say Al-Sayed, than Stevens. So Al-Sayed here in this particular part of it is at 47 to Stevens 41. As a far left candidate, a lot of people would say, what does it mean? Can he win in the general if he wins the primary? That's one question. We're going to take it to our buddy Chris Salizza in just a moment. I have another question, two screens to illustrate it. What about the big picture and what history can tell us about where we are in this midterm year? We're looking at past presidents and where they stood on their approval. Like Clinton in 96 was at 43%, and his party lost a ton of seats, 54 in the midterms. Bush lost 30 at 37%. Obama lost 63 seats at 44%. Here's the other screen. Trump won. Trump won was at 41% where he is now. He lost 41 seats. Biden, however, was lower at 38%, but he only lost 9. What's going to happen this time? That's actually, and we'll get into Michigan as well, where I want to start with Chris. News Nation contributor Chris Salizza knows politics about as well as anybody. That's what I'm telling myself. That's how I pump you up. You do, really. The history thing intrigues me because the thing I wonder about, and that's why I do want to pick your brain on it, is, sure. You know how we always hear, like, is this time different? Is the last couple of times different where we're so polarized and all the redistricting even adds to it this time that these congressional districts are just not as up for grabs, where a guy like Biden can have bad, you know, poll numbers, but not lose as many seats as a guy like Clinton or Obama or whoever. So how do you see it?
6: So I think a couple things are true. First of all, that 2022 midterm, put an asterisk by it, because you know what happened in the run-up to that midterm? The Roe decision. So that was a gigantic base motivator for Democrats, and I do think helped them kind of mitigate their losses. They still lost, but mitigate their losses. Mm-hmm. But I do think you're right more broadly, Connell, which is, we don't really have, I think it's, look, Trump's at, I don't know what DDHQ has him at today, but, 38, 39, 40, 41, somewhere in there in terms of approval. Back in the days, that would translate, as you pointed out, 50, 60 seats lost by Republicans in the House. I don't see any scenario where they lose that many seats. And the reason is pretty simple. Because we have drawn these districts so that they're all Republican plus 30 or Republican plus 40 or Democrat plus 30 or Democrat plus 40. The reality is there's 435 House seats up, right?
4: Right.
6: Maybe 35 to 40 are truly potentially competitive. The rest, the incumbent's going to win the 70% of the vote.
4: Yeah, Trump was in a place where it's competitive today. I do want to spend some time talking on Michigan, about Michigan and the Senate race. That's a really interesting one. Couple of questions. First, Trump's argument. Okay, he's been doing this for weeks now, but this idea that the Democrats are going too far left, you know how he puts it, but here he is today making this argument. I want to know if you think it resonates in a swing state like Michigan. Here's the president.
2: We will never be a socialist country. But I was right. We're going to be a communist country. That's what they want. They're going to promise all sorts of things. In 1 year, the country will be absolutely bankrupt. You'll live in squalor. You'll live in fear. You won't have police. You won't have firemen. You won't have anybody. You're going to be, it's a disaster.
4: All right. Is this going to work? I mean, this guy, Al-Sayed, like he's at, like I said, 47-41 over Haley Stevens. Mm-hmm. She's the moderate. He's the progressive.
6: So I think what you have to realize when you think of Trump in a midterm election, here's the problem when your party is in power in a midterm election. And I will note, 20 out of the last 22 midterm elections, the party who controlled the White House lost House seats. So it's a long trend. The reason is simple. When you're in charge, you kind of get fat and happy. You know, you run things. It's human nature. The other party is desperate to get a foothold back in, right? It makes sense. You're hungrier when you're the challenger than when you're the incumbent. Right. This is not to use Rocky, but Rocky was hungrier in Rocky II when he was fighting Apollo Creed for the second time than Rocky III when he was the champ and Mr. T was the Clubber Lang was the challenger. Right. So it's the same kind of setup here. So what Donald Trump's trying to do is find a way to motivate his base, which is not particularly all that motivated. The communism socialism thing, I think, is one thing he's throwing against the wall. I think it will work to some extent. I will note, though, Connell, that clip you played from Trump talking about affordability as a made-up word, I think that is – I think he should absolutely nix that from the speech.
7: That does him no good.
6: It makes him sound tin-eared and out of touch to people who voted for him to make stuff more affordable. And guess what? Stuff's not more affordable.
7: On the Democratic side, though, can a candidate like El Sayed and with his beliefs win in a state like Michigan if he does win the primary?
6: Well, that's why this state is so important. I think this is the most important primary for Senate, governor, House on the Democratic side in the whole election.
7: Yeah.
6: And the reason is because you now have the forces of the two big competitors for the soul of the Democratic Party going forward aligned against one another. You got Gretchen Whitmer, the governor of Michigan. You've got Gary Peters, who you mentioned, the outgoing senator. You've got all sort of the establishment types behind Stevens. And then you've got Bernie Sanders and Elizabeth Warren and Alexandria Ocasio-Cortez and Ro Khanna and all the lefties behind Abdul Sayed. If Sayed wins the primary, that will be a big deal. But what matters far more is if he can win the general election against Mike Rogers. He wins the general election and you're in the AOC wanting to run for president camp, you should be thrilled because the whole electability thing goes out the window.
7: Right.
6: I will say, I think we are underestimating Mike Rogers as a candidate. We don't talk about him that much because the Democratic primary is such a big deal and he doesn't really have a primary.
7: Right.
6: Came within 22,000 votes of winning that election in 2024 against Alyssa Slotkin for Senate. So he's a formidable, real, serious person in that race.
7: Yeah, and I get why some establishment Democrats or moderate Democrats are worried that he might have a better chance of being senator if he runs against El Sayed as opposed to Stephen. Speaking of establishment Democrats and the party, you know, this idea that it's set up for success and that Trump is unpopular, and a lot of Democrats now, Democrats now are starting to get concerned that they don't have their own act together. Like all the stuff going on with the chairman of the party, is it important or do you dismiss it? I mean, this guy Ken Martin, if there were some reports out there, he was like throwing phones or whatever he was doing. But here's Hakeem Jeffries, the leader in the House of the Democrats, and what he said about the chairman. Listen to Jeffries.
8: Yes, the chairman has my full support. What we've seen over the last 18 plus months is that Democrats have won every single meaningful election up and down the ballot across the country during that period of time. And we look forward to our continued partnership.
7: What about it, Chris?
6: I would have loved to hear what the guy next to him had to say, because that's Josh Shapiro, the governor of Pennsylvania, who's going to run for president. So, look, Connell, no average voter is going to go into the ballot box and be like, I don't know if I like Ken Martin's performance as the DNC. I don't know who that he is. But I do think that the structural problems, the DNC is $2 million in debt. The RNC, the Republican National Committee, has $185 million on hand to spend. That if you wanted to create a scenario by which the political environment, which is clearly going to be good for Democrats, we don't know exactly how good, but going to be good, that could be counteracted. That's the scenario. The other side spends overwhelmingly to say all these people are socialists, all these people are communists, they're out of touch, they're woke leftists, and the Democrats don't have the money to respond. I mean, I think Democrats are going to do well in the midterms, and I think they should not learn the lesson or think that the lesson of that is that they've got their stuff together, because they most certainly do not have their stuff together.
7: It would be
6: a family show, and that's why I'm going with stuff.
7: Yeah, right. No, I get it. So if they win, it's not because they were well organized and had their
6: Just the other guy.
7: Right.
6: You're the B in an A-B choice where people don't want A.
7: Right. Thank you, Chris. Chris Salazar,
6: thank you, my
7: politics.
6: Friend.
7: You're the best. Now, what was behind the president's decision to pause the strikes on Iran? We're going to get into this. Was it progress in the talks or was it concerns about U.S. weapons stockpiles. We'll take it to the former NATO Supreme Allied Commander. General Wesley Clark is coming up. Then a mother is on trial for murdering her own children, claiming postpartum psychosis. Her husband saying she's not responsible for what she did, and he actually took the stand today. We have more on that, and we also have the emotional plea today from Savannah Guthrie to her mother's kidnappers almost 6 months after Nancy disappeared. We'll play that in full. This is News Nation Live from New York. We'll be right back.
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27: Is it not wonderful?
7: Day three of this pause, U.S. strikes on Iran and vice versa. The president saying he was responding to a request from Iran that was delivered via mediators. So Apparently the talks are back on, not clear if they're going anywhere or not. And with that, we check in the Middle East. News Nation's Jessica Cartaglia live from Doha tonight. So what is the latest, Jess?
0: That's a great question. So President Trump says that they are in talks and those talks are going well. Iran today is saying that they have no interest in coming forward and having peace talks. In fact, a spokesperson, Connell, says that's just not in their DNA. We're also getting reports today that they are using a mediator to communicate between the two countries. So what exactly is happening here still remains unclear. But we can tell you that for the last 3 days, there has been a hold on strikes. And the U.S. hasn't been striking Iran. And so in return, Iran has been standing down as well. Here's what the president had to say today.
1: Without what we did, they wouldn't even be talking to us. They requested a meeting through their surrogates and directly. And we're meeting, and, you know, good things can happen.
0: Military commanders have advised the president that the campaign has ultimately reached its limits, saying that they were running out of targets in Iran. Of course, there's also this big question about air defense weapons that protect U.S. bases. Are there enough? And here in Qatar, Connell, as you can imagine, the GCC countries are all still really pushing for de-escalation tonight.
7: Anything specifically on the Strait, Jess, and getting it open?
0: So we're hearing, you know, Iran is saying they are still in control of the Strait, but we know the U.S. blockade still stands. Iran saying that they have turned 6 vessels around who tried to cross the Strait without their permission. Also, we're hearing about expansion, right? So Iran claims that Ukraine struck one of their ships. They threatened retribution, and then Zelensky basically saying, well, you've been supplying weapons to Russia. So there's a lot happening here. Again, we're talking about the Houthis in Yemen, and they are firing against Saudi Arabia. So at this point, de-escalation is necessary so that this doesn't turn into a larger world war.
7: Yeah, we've known about the Houthis, but that's the first time that Ukraine has been linked to what's happening in Iran. Jessica Cartaglia in Doha. Let's bring retired General Wesley Clark into the conversation. Of course, the former Supreme Commander of NATO. General Clark, what about the pause? Like, what does the pause accomplish, or what might it accomplish, do you think?
2: Well, it won't accomplish anything that couldn't have been accomplished without the pause, except that I guess someone from the mediator side said Iran needs a pause before they'll talk. Well, so that starts the talks, if there are talks, with Iran having the leverage.
7: Right.
2: The United States gave up. What we learned in Vietnam, what I practiced in Kosovo, you can't do pauses in the coming. When you do that, the enemy recovers. They rebuild the bridges, move the radar sites in, move guns back in, pick up the pieces, rebuild, refortify, and they've learned lessons on how you identify the target. So they're harder to get the next time. We went through this for years in Vietnam. We ended up starting very gradually, just like we are in Iran, with some bombing, and we thought maybe that'll persuade the North Vietnamese. We could destroy them with these air power. But they didn't get persuaded. We ended up in a war that cost 58,000 American lives.
7: Right.
2: No, how many Vietnamese were ultimately we lost? So, Connolly, my take on it is this. If you're going to be willing to let tolls be collected in the Strait of Hormuz and let Iran say it's controlled, fine. Now go ahead and do it. But if you are contesting it, if you understand what the significance of this is and what will follow if you don't contest it,
7: right?
2: You better get serious about this. This is not just a skirmish. This is not something that can be resolved over a cup of coffee by a couple of people. This is a serious breakout by Iran to become the dominant power in the Middle East.
7: But I wonder if you think the president or sense, General Clark, that the president is reluctant to kind of up the ante in the way that maybe you and others think he should because of our, you know, reportedly depleted weapons stockpiles, something the president was asked about earlier today and said this. Listen.
1: We have a lot of ammunition, different types. You know, Biden gave a lot to Ukraine. And so we're building that up, but we have a lot. We have a lot of the mid-level stuff, too. I mean, more than we could ever use, no matter what. But we have a lot.
7: What about these concerns about our stockpiles?
2: Well, there are concerns about the number of Patriot missiles and some long-range

0: precision strike assets. There's no doubt about that, Kyle. But we got plenty of munitions. We could contain this. But the concern, they basically avoid having to address the deeper issue. If you escalate, if you go forward, you're going to have to confront Russia and China, who are busy supplying Iran with technology, rockets, rocket fuel, targeting, and so forth. You can't win a real war with Russia and China feeding the opposition. And when you confront them, then lots of other things change in the world. It's a really scary.
1: Well, like there was a New York Times analysis, I don't know if you saw it, that the president has seemed to be trapped by the war. And I wonder if you share that or you think he sees it another way, even though our country is so powerful that he's somehow trapped there and doesn't really know how to get out of it.
0: I wouldn't say necessarily trapped, but I would say we're at a point where we have to make a decision. So we tried to do this the easy way with air power. We took some casualties, but not significant. Lost a couple of airplanes, had, unfortunately, a lot of people wounded, some people killed. But compared to the total of Vietnam or in the invasion of Iraq, this is pretty minor stuff. And now you have to make the decision, are you going to go forward with something much more serious? So I think he's wrestling with that right now. I don't think it's a trap. I think it's a requirement for executive leadership and decision
1: time. I'm going to leave it there, but I'll just point out for our audience, big meetings tomorrow with Senator Lindsey Graham's funeral, both Benjamin Netanyahu and Volodymyr Zelensky in Washington expected to meet with the president. Thank you, General Clark. We'll talk about all of that, of course, in detail tomorrow. In the meantime, dangerous weather across the Midwest that we're talking about tonight. A tornado confirmed in Wisconsin, and we have more warnings for the state of Illinois.
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1: Hockey icon Gordie Howe, they called him Mr. Hockey, played 25 seasons in the NHL for the Detroit Red Wings, died in 2016. Now, President Trump had threatened to block the opening of this bridge back in February. He claimed Canada had treated the U.S. unfairly for decades, and he called for compensation from the bridge's revenue. It was actually Canada that footed the bill, $4.5 billion for construction, and then Canada uninvited the U.S. from the ribbon-cutting ceremony last week. Canada scrapped what had been plans for a joint ceremony after the president announced those 50% tariffs on Canadian products. Said that was fine. He claimed to have negotiated a 50-50 split on the bridge revenue. There's the post. The new Canada tariffs, by the way, set to take effect on August 19th, or at least that's what the president has announced. Of course, I guess the two countries, Prime Minister Carney and President Trump, could negotiate some sort of a new deal between now and then. Savannah Guthrie's message to her mother's kidnappers almost 6 months after Nancy's disappearance. That's next.

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9: So Savannah Guthrie posted a new message today on Instagram. It was aimed at her mother Nancy's kidnappers. Now, it's been almost 6 months since Nancy was taken from her home in Tucson. That was February 1st. We know there were multiple ransom notes, including the one that claimed Nancy died shortly after she was kidnapped, and saying that they never intended to hurt her. So Savannah now begging whoever sent that note for help in finding her mom. Take a look.
10: I'm coming on today with a very specific message. It has been months since our mom was taken from us. Our family is in agony. We are in a nightmare that will not end. Nothing about our situation has changed. We have done our part, and we will never stop looking for her. We will always ache for her and feel that hole in our hearts. The world can be a cruel and unforgiving place, and I know that you have tried to do things the right way. So I'm asking you, begging you, to do the right thing now. Make the right choice. Help us find her. Tell us where to look for her. I truly believe it is never too late to do the right thing. Help us bring this situation to an end. For all of us, no matter where we've been and what we've done, I believe there is always a way home. Please make the right choice.
9: 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A mother in Massachusetts is on trial for killing her 3 children, claiming an insanity defense. Her husband backing the claim. We explain or try to explain the whole thing next.

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9: As parents, we have a million things running through our minds. Playdates, checkups, laundry, diapers, work, groceries. So it's easy to make a mistake. Oh, I forgot birthday candles. We say we'd never put our kids in danger by leaving them in the car alone.
10: 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I'll be right back.
9: But temperatures as low as 60 degrees can be deadly for children left behind. 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
12: Underway for a mother who's accused of killing her three children by strangling each one of them. Both sides in the trial agree that Lindsay Clancy killed her children. They disagree over whether she should be held criminally responsible for their death. So the defense is claiming that Clancy was experiencing a severe mental health crisis after the births of her three children, and they have it as a specific condition called postpartum psychosis. So the opening statements were today, and the defense lawyer said that she sought help for the condition but was over-medicated and then heard voices that ordered her to kill herself and her young children. Watch this.
13: The issue for consideration is what was going on in that woman's mind. These children were loved and nurtured and cared for by her. She didn't want to get rid of her kids because of her selfish life, as the government indicates. She loved those children right up to the time of their death.
12: The prosecution argued that the 35-year-old knew exactly what she was doing. They say she acted with deliberate, premeditated, and extreme atrocity and cruelty, carefully planning and executing the killings. Again, watch.
14: The fact that someone may suffer or have a mental illness, a mental disease or defect, is not the end of the inquiry when it comes to guilt or innocence. It is whether a person can appreciate the wrongfulness or criminality of the conduct and conform their conduct to the law. Do they know what they were doing, and can they control their actions? The evidence will prove to you that she knew exactly what she was doing. She drew her husband out of the house, their father, so that she had the opportunity and the time to carry out these murders.
12: Prosecutors say that the mother then tried to kill herself, jumping from a two-story window, suffered traumatic spinal cord injuries in that jump, now confined to a wheelchair. You know, Clancy's ex-husband testified today. His name's Patrick, and testified that his former wife had struggled after the birth of their third child and says that she told him in the months before the killings, which were in January of 2023, that she was having thoughts of suicide and harming their kids. But is this enough to prove some sort of an insanity defense? It may be an uphill battle. Unlike postpartum depression, the experts say postpartum psychosis is very, very rare. It's estimated to afflict only 1 to 2 per 1,000 women after they deliver a child, and the symptoms include hallucinations and delusions, paranoia, mood changes, and thoughts of harming yourself or others. But experts also say that most of the women who actually have the condition, as rare as it is, do not wind up actually harming their children in any way. The trial is expected to take several weeks. If she's convicted of murder, Clancy would face life in prison without parole. But if she's found not guilty due to a lack of criminal responsibility, then she would be committed to a state mental health facility. So we'll talk about this more, some other legal developments today to get into as well. Mercedes Colwin, the trial attorney, joins us after a very quick break. We're back in 60 seconds.
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5: And after appeal, got a new trial, and this time she was found not guilty by reason of insanity. She continues to be in an institution to present day.
12: Wow. It's just so tough to even look at the family all together and the tough, you know, the pictures of the little kids and even Lindsay, the mom and dad, and Patrick themselves. I said we had a couple of other cases. Let me try to hit on two, okay, while you're here. Brian Koberger, I'll get to that in a moment. First, Tate Brothers, these influencer types, right, that are facing some serious charges, rape, trafficking. They're fighting their extradition to the UK. So what do we need to know?
5: Interesting, because there's multiple levels of analysis here. Number one, so this is what the judge has to determine. Is there a treaty between the UK and the United States? Any foreign country that seeks extradition of American citizens has to have the treaty. Check that box. UK does have that treaty with the US. Second prong, the judge has to determine whether the charges that they're facing, and the brothers are facing a collective number of charges of 59 charges, sex trafficking, assault, rape, are those the types of crimes that they can be prosecuted in the United States? Yes, the answer is affirmative. Check that box. So those are the two. And then there's this administrative part where the Secretary of State has to sign off on whether or not these individuals can be extradited. That is the last piece. We already know from Secretary of State Marco Rubio, he is not getting involved. The President Trump is not getting involved. No one is getting involved in the executive branch of government. So presumably, if the judge finds that there's probable cause, meaning more likely than not that the Tate brothers engaged in this criminal activity after the prosecutors marshal in the evidence that they have, that will be the final piece. They will be extradited.
12: Now, Brian Koberger wants to withdraw his confession and reopen his case. Of course, we talked so much about this in News Nation, the Brian Enton coverage and everything else out in Idaho with the killing of those college kids. So he wants to withdraw the confession, did an interview with the New York Times. Part of the quote from the Times says that circumnavigated by a broken plea, the trial never provided the public the clarity conducive to closure, and justice shall remain abjectly miscarried unless the plea's withdrawn, and he says, I hereby declare my intention to enter a not guilty plea.
5: I can't even contain my anger. I went through the painful exercise of watching this man's elocution and the victim impact statements. Gut-wrenching. And he was asked directly by the judge, are you entering this voluntarily? Did you commit these crimes? Did you kill? And literally every single victim was identified by name. Yeah. And he said under oath, understanding voluntarily that he had committed these crimes. And let's put in the backdrop of all this, all the huge amounts of evidence against him. The DNA on the sheet, on the ninth sheet, left with the two victims on the top floor of the house. The fact that his car had been in the vicinity of the murders. The fact that his cell phone was turned off during the time, presumably, when the murders took place. All of that, and now he comes and says, ineffective counsel, so I'm going to withdraw my plea. I really hope that the appellate court, that obviously will have to listen to this, laughs. Obviously, they're going to be serious about it. But
12: let's doesn't go anywhere, right? That, by the way, we mentioned interview. Mercedes was speaking, we're showing the actual petition filed by Koberger that Brian Enton has obtained as well. Thank you, Mercedes. Students at Stanford University.

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23: Are they student athletes? Are they employees? That's a question that's swirling around college athletics these days. And, you know, this question about whether players can collectively bargain for the billions of dollars they help their schools to make. Well, now we have football players from a big-time program who appear closer to testing just that. Stanford University, the first school to form a chapter of the College Football Players Association, Fisher Anderson, who's an offensive lineman, and Ernest Cooper, who plays linebacker, are going to lead the chapter. And the two of them say collective bargaining is a ways away, years away, but they hope their choice pushes other schools thinking about unionizing to follow their example. Interesting times in the world of college sports. You know, Blake, if you just came along a little bit later, you kind of been the the steward of the golf college golf union or something.
24: I've said for a while, Connell, I think all of this is pretty simple. They're going to form a union. They're going to go after the TV dollars.
23: Yes.
24: And then they'll say, you know what? Let's talk about the rules. Just like the NFL, Major League Baseball, NBA, you name it. And here we go. Maybe it's just the start of it.
23: It looks like it.
24: All right. I'll take it from here. Thank you, sir. Hello. Good evening. I thank you for being with us tonight. I'm Blake Berman. So breaking tonight, a stunning and shocking reversal. Brian Koberger now claiming he's innocent and wants a new trial. Will he get one after admitting to murdering 4 college students? Also at this hour, a daughter's plea. Savannah Guthrie making a new public appeal to those who know what happened to her mother.
25: We will never stop looking for her. We will always ache for her and feel that hole in our hearts. I believe there is always a way home. Please make the right choice.
24: Also tonight, stopping strikes and revving up the engines. President Trump taking his economic message to the battleground state of Michigan.

0: as the battlefield in Iran goes silent.
1: Right now, they're talking to us about making a deal, but if we didn't do it tough, there would be no talk.
0: But tonight, there are questions about our military supply of weapons. Do we have enough? The former defense secretary, Mark Esper, is with us this evening as well. Plus, powered up patrol, a new kind of security, keeping watch across the country. News Nation getting an exclusive behind-the-scenes look at that. How autonomous robots are now becoming the next security guard. But first tonight, that shocking turnaround. Brian Koberger, the man who admitted to killing four college students in Idaho, now has a new request. He wants to reopen his case, is now proclaiming his innocence, and isn't brushing off the idea of the death penalty. In a jailhouse interview with the New York Times, Koberger saying, quote, "My actual innocence is my truth, and the plea hinged on by false promises and blatant disinformation must be withdrawn." But a year ago, there was no hesitation in court.
2: The murder of Madison Mogan, how do you plead, guilty or not guilty?
3: Guilty.
2: For the murder of Kaylee Gonsalves, how do you plead, guilty or not guilty?
3: Guilty.
2: The first-degree murder of Zana Kernodle, pardon me, a human being, how do you plead, guilty or not guilty?
3: Guilty.
2: The first-degree murder of Ethan Chapin, a human being, how do you plead, guilty or not guilty?
3: Guilty.
0: Jesse Weber, with me in moments, former FBI Special Agent Rob Chadwick here as well. But we begin tonight with our Brian Enten, who has covered this case from beginning to end. Brian, you thought it was the end, and here we are.
4: Yeah, look, I knew that this deadline was looming, Blake, in September, that he had to file this affidavit by September if he wanted to, have the right to do some kind of appeal going forward. So in the back of my mind, I was keeping a lookout for it. Did I actually think he was going to do it? I mean, no. And here we are, an official, not an official appeal, but basically he's trying to start the process. He wrote that he was convinced to falsely confess to capital murder, essentially throwing his attorney under the bus, Ann Taylor, saying that he got bad advice, that she scared him and his family about what it would be like on death row, and said that this was the best legal option, even though he did not want to do it. And this is interesting, Blake. He also talks about clumps of unknown hair found in Ethan Chapin's hands. And I know a little bit about that because I've actually seen the photos. I don't know that I would describe them as clumps, but there were hairs in Ethan Chapin's hands that did not test back with DNA back to Brian Koberger. But overall, and you mentioned, I mean, first of all, he confessed. He confessed in court. He pled guilty. And there's just been so much evidence against the guy. We were covering it from the beginning, the cell phone records, his DNA on the knife sheath used to commit the murders. So there's a lot of evidence here to overcome. But nonetheless, it seems he's going to try to appeal, Blake.
0: All right, Brian, hang with us here. As I mentioned, Jesse Weber, host of Jesse Weber Live, joins me now. So too does Rob Chadwick, former FBI supervisory special agent. Jesse, Rob, thanks for being with us. Jesse, I'm going to start with you. This is the Idaho AG. My heart goes out to the families of Madison, Kaylee, Zana, and Ethan, who have already endured unimaginable loss and now must face today's deeply painful news. He goes on to say, "My office stands ready to do whatever is necessary to ensure that justice is fully carried out." I think the average person is probably sitting home or reading this or hearing about this, Jesse, and going, how? Is there going to be a next chapter in this? Do we have his mic? Jesse, hit the pause button there. You got your microphone? All right, we're going to get Jesse's mic sorted out. Rob, I'll send that over to you. How? All right, Jesse, Rob, hold on. We'll get that audio squared away. Brian, I'm going to bring you in here. Here's the Gonsalves family. They say, quote, "When asked whether he was guilty, he answered yes. We would have preferred a death penalty trial. We believe fully in the evidence. Instead, Brian Koberger received exactly what he asked for, a deal that spared his life. Know this, he hates that life. He wants another chance to roll the dice." What else have we heard from the families of the four tonight, Brian?
4: Yeah, I was just talking to their lawyer a little while ago, Jesse, and they're obviously frustrated, but they wanted a trial for this very reason. I mean, first of all, they wanted the death penalty, but they wanted all the evidence to come out. And then when there was a plea deal, they basically begged the prosecutor to force Brian Koberger to confess, not just what you played where he pled guilty to all the charges, but they wanted a full confession where he talked about what happened and where he talked about why he did it. And despite them asking for that, the prosecutor did not put that into the list of requirements for the plea. So today they're like, look, this is what we wanted, and now here we are. And they're still not against a trial. I mean, they're still not totally against a trial. They want all the evidence to be out there.
0: Rob, I think we got you plugged in now. What do you make of all this?
3: I tell you, the level of narcissism on display from this defendant, this person who's pled guilty now, I believe that's all it is. I think this defendant loves being in the limelight. He clearly, throughout the court trial, thought he was the smartest person in the room. And I think this is nothing but a stunt to get himself back in the news. It's truly disgusting, especially to put the families of these victims back through what had to have been just an absolutely excruciating experience in that trial.
0: Do we have Jesse yet? Plugged in yet or no? Don't think so yet. All right, as we wait for Jesse, there's also, Brian and Rob, news in the Nancy Guthrie case. Let's bring Brian back in here, because Brian, you've been on this case since day one as well. There was a new video today that was put forward by Savannah Guthrie. And she came on, Brian, by starting off by saying, I am coming on with a very specific message. And here's what she said afterwards.
5: The world can be a cruel and unforgiving place. And I know that you have tried to do things the right way. So I'm asking you, begging you, to do the right thing now. Make the right choice. Help us find her. Tell us where to look for her. I truly believe it is never too late to do the right thing. Help us bring this situation to an end.
0: Brian, what about that video, and why now that message from Savannah Guthrie?
4: Yeah, so I'm actually in Arizona right now, Blake. I'm not far from Nancy Guthrie's house. It's like 110 degrees out here and just crazy, crazy bright. But it's interesting timing. You know, she's off the Today Show right now for 2 weeks. I am told that this message was put out in coordination with law enforcement. And she even started it with, this is a very specific message. She's talking right to the potential abductors. And she has said since the beginning she believes the notes are real. She's talking right to them. A few things that stood out to me. We have done our part.
0: Yeah.
4: What exactly does that mean? Did they end up paying some money that we don't know about? But we have done our part. What does that mean? That's interesting. And when she said, I know you tried to do things the right way, she's trying to talk to this person and sort of level with them. And there's this one theory, Blake, that the person who did this to get to Savannah, to emotionally interact with her, that this didn't have to do with money. And this kind of makes you believe that, because someone's telling her to talk to the person in sort of this caring way.
0: Jesse, I hear you're plugged in now. In coordination with law enforcement, as Brian reports tonight, Jesse.
6: Yeah, look, that's a big development. We're going to see where that goes. I just want to circle back, though, to the Koberger situation for 1 second. So first of all, we are going to be interviewing Christy and Steve Gonsalves tonight on Jesse Weber Live. So they're the parents of Kaylee Gonsalves. Mm. I mean, can you imagine what it's like? You think this chapter is over. And by the way, it was only going to be a few days away from a Netflix documentary. I wonder if that had an effect on Koberger doing this. Just my legal point of view, I was saying before, good luck to him. Good luck to him. The road to have this be successful is incredibly difficult. He would have to show truly ineffective assistance of counsel. He would have to say that his lawyers misrepresented really concrete information to him, that there's evidence of his innocence. There's nothing to signify that. And he waived his right to appeal. When he pled guilty, he was asked, are you pleading guilty because you're guilty? Yes. Good luck to Brian Koberger. If he's going to say he was misled about what his conditions were like in jail, that ain't going to be enough, Blake.
0: Jesse Weber, we'll see you 11 o'clock Eastern tonight here on News Nation. Rob Chadwick, thanks for hanging with us through those technical difficulties. Brian Enten out on the road tonight on two different fronts for us on these two cases. Brian, thank you. Still come this evening. Other side, President Trump hitting the road to try to sell his economic agenda while batting down reports that the war with Iran is deleting our weapons stockpile. Is it? The former Defense Secretary Mark Esper on what he thinks you need to know about our military stockpile. Plus, Mitch McConnell still missing from the Senate and now skipping Kentucky's biggest political tradition as new questions arise over the 84-year-old's ability to do his job.
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27: Okay, that's all for today. I'm a teacher, and I've got a big job. I shape the mind of every student who walks through my classroom doors. But my department isn't the biggest in school. You know what is? Athletics. and it's the athletic administrator who makes it all happen. So while you're thanking me for all that I do, thank them too. They deserve it.
0: This message presented by the NIAAA, the National Interscholastic Athletic Administrators Association.
1: To show that real quick, President Trump arriving right now, walking off Air Force One seconds ago. There we go, in the great state of Maryland. The president back this evening following a visit to Michigan today, sharing with the crowd that he says Iran is eager to make a deal.
2: You can't bribe them. You got to beat them, and we're beating the hell out of them. But we'll see how it turns out. Right now, there are very friendly negotiations going on.
1: All this as strikes between the two nations suspended in the recent days for the first time in 2 weeks, amid debate over whether or not there is a shrinking weapons stockpile here at home. Our Libby Dean covering the president tonight as he just landed, and we'll be back at the White House in moments. Libby?
3: Hi, Blake. President Trump aboard a Marine One right now, and he's headed back here to the White House. And he spent that day, or today rather, in Michigan. The Iran war, of course, top of mind anytime the President Trump makes any kind of trip. And the president did sound optimistic today about this new round of diplomacy.
2: And right now they're talking to us about making a deal, but if we didn't do it tough, there would be no talk. For 47 to 50 years, they have been talking, and all they do is tap everyone along.
3: The president also brushing off concerns today about U.S. weapons stockpiles, saying the three-day pause in U.S. strikes inside of Iran, that was intended to give Iran an opportunity to come to the negotiating table.
4: We have a lot of ammunition, different types. You know, Biden gave a lot to Ukraine, and so we're building that up, but we have a lot. We have a lot of the mid-level stuff, too. I mean, more than we could ever use, no matter what. But we have a lot. I'd like to have more, to be honest.
3: And tomorrow, potentially a pivotal day on the world stage, Blake. President Trump is set to hold these high-stakes meetings here at the White House. So these are going to be separate meetings. First, Ukrainian President Zelensky, and then Israeli Prime Minister Benjamin Netanyahu. And it sounds like we've almost got a Marine One landing here shortly, Blake.
1: All right, Libby Dean with the action there over at the White House. Libby, thank you. Joining us once again, Mark Esper, former Secretary of Defense in the first Trump administration, author of A Sacred Oath. Mr. Secretary, thanks for being with us tonight. Once again, we appreciate it.
5: Yeah, good to be with you, Blake.
1: Yes, so there's been a lot of talk about munitions and whether or not we have enough. And there's been a common theme with the president and his administration in the recent days. Here they are.
4: We have a lot of ammunition. Different types. You know, Biden gave a lot to Ukraine. I'd like to have more, to be honest, but so much was given to Ukraine by Biden.
6: This is rebuilding our military from what was not funded in the past under the Biden administration.
8: Secretary Hegseth inherited a depleted situation from not only Ukraine, but also the ongoing fight with the Houthis under the Biden administration.
1: So I wanted to get with you, sir, on sort of the picture and what we do or don't have, because this is defense spending over the last, since the start of the century. It's up 3X since the turn of the century. Trump spent, Biden spent, Trump spent. Then when it comes to procurement funds, Mr. Secretary, President Biden's procurement funds went up and up and up and up. It was higher than actually Trump in the first term, as you can see here as well. And then when it comes to the anti-ballistic missile defense system, the THAADs, again, up and to the right. The SM-3s, the ship-based surface-to-air missiles, up and to the right again. So I'm curious from your perch, when you hear what the administration is saying, is there an issue with our munitions?
5: So I think you have to go back in history, Blake, and understand that you can't necessarily look at defense spending writ large. You have to dig down into the actual categories of weapons being spent. And the fact is, more often than not, at least greater than 4 or 5 years ago, weapons were often the bill payer for other things. We didn't want to procure large numbers of munitions because there were other demands being placed on the Pentagon. I know this because I worked at one of those defense companies for a number of years. But the fact of the matter is, too, both administrations, Trump too, and the Biden administration has spent or lent a good deal number of munitions. First, of course, as President Biden helping out the Ukrainians. Then, of course, after the horrific attacks of October 7, 2023 against the Israelis by by Hamas, who eventually expanded into a war against Iran and Hezbollah.

0: large numbers of munitions were last year. We've done so also. Again, though, historically low rates of production. You look at the Tomahawk missile, for example. On average, over the previous 10 years, we purchased maybe 70 missiles or less a year. In the first couple months of this conflict, it's been publicly reported that over 800 missiles, 800 Tomahawks were used. So the issue is, and by the way, these take a long time to build. So Patriots are the, you know, the key air defense weapon being used by the Ukrainians. They've expended hundreds of those, but it takes nearly 2 years to rebuild them at a cost of $4 million each. So the challenge is, while you could expend these weapons in minutes, it takes years in many cases to buy them back. And that's the issue, is that you have to monitor, you have to watch. And I did all the time when considering operations, is what it would do to our munition stockpile.
1: Do you believe this short-term pause, or at least what's happened here over the last few days as the president makes a decision on what to do or not do going forward, has anything to do with our weapons stockpile, or no concerns on your front?
0: It could be. I mean, the reporting coming out from a couple sources is that General Kane, the chairman of the Joint Chiefs of Staff, had cited the fact that an expansion of the war would draw down some key munitions. And of course, for me, I'm sure for many in the Pentagon, I always have an eye on China. It's the greatest adversary we face this country, this century. And if they feel that our munition stockpiles are low for one reason or another, whether it's our offensive systems like Tomahawks or defensive systems like Patriots, might they try to make a move against Taiwan or somewhere? So you have to think about it as well as a deterrent posture against other countries doing things against the United States.
1: Benjamin Netanyahu in town, Vladimir Zelensky in town. Of course, they're here for the funeral service tomorrow for the late Senator Lindsey Graham, but they will be meeting with President Trump. What do you expect out of them as they meet with the president, and will anything change afterwards in your view?
0: Look, in some ways, they want the same things. They want greater attention from the president on their respective conflicts. And they want, probably, certainly with Ukraine, greater munitions, more of a role for the United States. Benjamin Netanyahu certainly wants to ramp up major operations because he still wants regime change. He sees that as the only way you're going to ever end this threat to Israel, to Israel's neighbors, to the United States. And frankly, he's right. But of course, that would demand a whole lot more from the United States. Interestingly, though, Blake, you now see this conflict these conflicts emerging. In the last week or so, Ukraine took long-range drone shots at Iranian ships making their way north across the Caspian.
1: Why do you think that was the case?
0: Well, I think he knows that, going back a few years, it was Iran that provided Russia with the Shahed drone, which proved so effective against Ukrainians. And now, so there's this commerce between these two countries because they are sanctioned by so many other states around the world. So there's a trade going on. And we see at least the Iranian conflict expanding. It's expanding west toward the Red Sea with the Houthis, and now north into the Caspian Sea with Ukraine taking shots at them as well. And so, look, this will continue, I think, as commerce between Russia and Iran continues.
1: Former Defense Secretary Mark Esper with us tonight. His perspective. Thank you, sir. We'll catch you again soon.
0: Thank you.
1: Of course, President Trump may have just wrapped a speech in Michigan at General Motors, but it was Ford Motor Company, who also announced today that it is joining its effort to build the U.S. Army's newest tactical truck, a pickup truck that would double as a mobile power bank, similar to F-150s used in Ukraine. Just a couple weeks ago, you might remember, I spoke to the Ford CEO, Jim Farley, and asked him if his company would be moving in the direction of weapons production.
2: The government will make it really clear what they need, and we know how to make lots of complicated things. I would say our focus for defense is really on the vehicle side. Okay. We believe with our Super Duty and Ranger, we're getting a lot of interest to compete against these one-off military vehicles that are very expensive because we have such scale.
1: The Army plans to buy 600 trucks all together. Still to come tonight, an all-out search in Seattle for a second suspect in a shooting right beside the famous Space Needle. Plus, hundreds of thousands of Europeans evacuating tonight as wildfires threaten the heart of France's wine country. And News Nation with a rare behind-the-scenes look at a fully autonomous security force. Our Nancy Liu later in the show on the technology that allows the robots to become possibly the next security guards. Bottom of the hour, though, so we head on into the newsroom for the top stories. Other side of the break.
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20: 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A lot going on. 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
0: on the East Coast tonight. Among the top stories, the man convicted of killing four University of Idaho students now making a stunning request to reverse his guilty plea in the murders. In a statement released by the New York Times today, Brian Koberger saying his innocence is his truth. Koberger also filing a petition with the court today to withdraw his guilty plea. According to the docket, he is currently representing himself. The family of Casey Gonzalez, one of the four victims, saying Koberger, quote, received exactly what he had asked for, a deal that spared his life. Know this, he hates that life. He wants another chance to roll the dice, end quote. Koberger currently serving four life sentences for those murders. Out in the Northwest tonight, police are asking for the public's help in the search for a second suspect from a shooting that left three people dead and at least five others injured, including a two-year-old child near Seattle's famous Space Needle.
1: There is a second shooter. We're trying to identify who that person is. Our officers need your help. If someone saw something, or perhaps if someone has some video, we need to identify that person. We do believe that there was an exchange of gunfire.
0: Police say one suspect, a teenager, is already in custody. The shooting Sunday at the annual Bite of Seattle Food Festival, sending festival goers running for cover. Our Mills Hayes with the very latest today on this story in Seattle this evening. Mills?
2: Blake, we just got our hands on filing documents from the court hearing involving that 15-year-old suspect, and he is being held in juvenile detention and faces charges of first-degree assault and unlawful possession of a firearm. And according to those court documents, investigators believe that he was involved in a shootout with two other people, one of the deceased and another suspect who was still on the loose tonight. And this was a popular festival that brings in tens of thousands of people to Seattle. And police believe that this tragedy all stemmed from teen violence. Officers believe that the suspects were aiming at each other and innocent bystanders were caught in the crossfire, many running for their lives when the shots rang out. Three people were killed, four others injured in the shooting, including a two-year-old boy who police say is still in the hospital, but is expected to make a full recovery. And now police are working to confirm a possible eighth victim. And though police say their response time to the shooting was sufficient and their presence at the festival was adequate, some are criticizing a lack of security measures at the festival and invalid information provided by the department.
3: No security, no pat down. No search of the bag. Surprise, there's not any security walking around. Keep the people safe. You should not be able to just walk up into this festival with all these people, with all these vendors, with no security.
1: We understand that people are angry. You should be. Everyone should be angry. But with that anger, you should also be asking yourself, what can I do to prevent this?
2: Seattle officials say that this investigation is still very active. They are asking for anyone with information about that other suspect to come forward. There is a $5,000 reward for any kind of information that could help lead them to that person. Blake?
0: Mills Hayes, live for us tonight. Mills, thank you. News Nation across America tonight, and we begin with our St. Louis affiliate, KTVI. More than 100 million people all across America under sweltering heat of some kind. A heat alert, triple digits, hitting large portions of the central part of the country from Dallas all the way up to North Dakota. Right now, a live look there. That, of course, St. Louis, where the real feel is expected to intensify over the next few days. Out west tonight, Portland, our station there, Coin Television. Wildfires causing a major interstate in Oregon to close today due to a wildfire. 70 miles of I-84 shut down and a small town forced to evacuate due to the smoke and flames. That fire right there, one of dozens burning across the state. Some that have merged into what fire marshals are calling a complex fire, burning some 200,000 acres all across that state tonight. Into our newsroom this evening from our partners over at the Hill, the heart of France's wine country, under threat tonight from wildfires as well. Some 300,000 people forced to evacuate as extreme temperatures help fuel the flames close to Bordeaux and Madrid, Spain as well. The French president saying the country is facing the most difficult time, in his words, since World War II. Fire crews say it could take months to put out those flames. Well, Mitch McConnell, the senator, his office, releasing a new picture of the recovering Kentucky senator as questions continue to remain about his ability to stay in office.

0: his office releasing a statement from Congress's attending physician that states that the former GOP leader is undergoing, quote, a strenuous course of physical therapy and has not yet been cleared to return to the Senate. McConnell has been out of the Senate with little communication about his condition since mid-June. His absence from the Senate Appropriations Committee has been especially difficult for passing bills with such that slim majority for the GOP. McConnell, 84 years old, his office did not provide a timeline for his potential return. Well, our affiliate in Tennessee, WKRN, tonight reporting on a shakeup on the front porch. Cracker Barrel's CEO, Julie Messino, will now step down. Roughly 1 year after that rocky rebrand that triggered a customer revolt. Last summer, you might remember, the company tried to update its longtime logo, removing the old-timer named Uncle Herschel from its branding. Well, the backlash was swift. Customers saying the company turned its back on the rustic charm that made Cracker Barrel what it is. Now, it was only a matter of days before Cracker Barrel ended up reversing course. Today, the company would not comment on the reason for the change. Still to come tonight, a century-old law is sparking a modern showdown over gambling. Gambling's everywhere, right? All over the place. Whether you like it or not, it's here. That's just the reality. But what to do about if you gamble, even if just a few bucks, on elections? Why one state is pointing to a law from the 1800s to try to fight back. On the other side.
1: Your health, money, safety, even your job. 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
0: All right, developing right now, the chair of the Democratic National Committee, Ken Martin, facing growing calls to step down after a pair of reports detail turmoil inside his party just 99 days before the midterm elections. The California congressman, a Democrat, Sam Liccardo, saying, quote, Ken Martin must resign. As Democrats, we have become too captured by failing strategies. Now, the criticism comes as new federal filings show the DNC is about $2 million in debt, while the RNC reports nearly $130 million cash on hand. Also tonight, breaking here in the last hour, a judge blocked Minnesota from implementing a prediction markets ban, finding that federal law likely superseded state law. It comes as just east there, neighboring Wisconsin, election officials are warning voters. If you bet on an election, you could be breaking the law. Wisconsin's election commissioner, the administrator, Megan Wolf, saying, quote, it's important for voters to understand the consequences if they bet on an election outcome. Now, those consequences could include felony prosecution. The prediction market Kalshi is firing back, calling the warning insane, illegal, and blatantly unconstitutional. Now, the dispute comes as prediction markets have surged in popularity, allowing people to wager on everything from elections to economic data to the weather to sports, you name it. With us is Ann Jacob. She is a Democrat and a member of the Wisconsin Elections Commission. I should note this is bipartisan on your commission, Democrats and Republicans. I thank you for being with us, Ann, tonight. What are you trying to do here?
20: Thank you so much for having me. So all we're trying to do is alert the voters of the state of Wisconsin of a law that's been on our books since about 1849, a mm-hmm. year after we became a state. And it says you can bet on an election or you can vote in an election, but you cannot do both.
0: So I looked at the law from 1849. Here's what it says. You cited it, but let me read it. No person shall be allowed to vote in any election in which the person has made or become interested directly or indirectly in any bet or wager depending upon the result of the election. As you noted, this law is over 170 years. But as I read it, even if you're interested in the result, that could be illegal. I understand that it's on the books, but do you think it's time to take a look at it?
20: I think the law has a really good policy behind it. While I can't speak to the legislature in the 1800s, it is sound policy to say that when we ask people to go to the polls and vote, and we want them to go to the polls and vote, they should be voting for the person that they think is the best candidate for the position, not the candidate that's going to put cash in their pocket. Because otherwise, we're really tiptoeing awfully close to the same sort of improper impulses that you would see in a bribery situation. We want people to vote for their best candidate.
0: You say cash in your pocket, but some candidates, you know, you could donate to a candidate. It might mean cash in your pocket because their policies are better for you or your family or your business. How's it any different?
20: It's different because it's less, I think it's different because it's direct. You are taking a step where you are making a very specific decision that is concrete. If you win, you will get money. If I give money to a candidate because I'm hoping that I'm going to get something from them, it's a hope and a wish and not a guarantee. And that's a huge difference.
0: So I was on one of the sites today and looking at what's going on there in Wisconsin for the governor's race. You got a big governor's race up there in Wisconsin, as you know. The primary on the Democratic side is about $2.2 million worth. The winner losers a couple $100,000 at this point. Here's what Kalshi had to say. They say the Wisconsin Election Commission's warning to people who trade on elections, it could cost you your vote. This is insane. The commission is implying that they will literally disenfranchise voters who use Kalshi to trade elections. This is blatantly unconstitutional and it's illegal. I got to imagine you want as many people as possible voting, right? You want as many people in the process voting, whether you're voting for your candidate or not. What would you say to the argument there that even if someone's voting or paying $5 on this, $10, $50, whatever it is, that you're essentially disenfranchising voters?
20: We're not disenfranchising voters because the voter can make the choice. They can vote or they can bet. One is a constitutionally guaranteed right, the right to vote. I agree. That's an intrinsic right. But it's not absolute. We take away the right to vote all sorts of different ways. You can't be on probation for a felony and vote. You can't be in prison for a felony and vote. There are other, you can't be under the age of 18. You have to be a resident for 28 days. There are all sorts of limitations on that right to vote. In this case, the limitation is you can't vote if you've bet. So if you want to vote, and I really do hope everyone goes out and votes. We've got an election on August 11th. Don't bet.
0: The law also equates it. One of the things I was looking at it and is you can't vote if you are engaged in a felony. Makes sense. Bribery or treason. And then it talks about betting. Do you think this, I guess, can you see a world in which maybe some might say it's time to take a look at this?
20: I actually agree with the policy behind it. I really do want people to vote based on who they think is the best candidate and not because they're going to win a bet, a wager, a market, a what have you.
0: Okay.
20: So in my view, the law is there for good and important reasons. It's been on our books a really long time. It sort of came to fruition here in Wisconsin because I tweeted about the law because I had listened to an article about betting markets.
0: Okay.
20: Or whatever they're called, she and what have you. I listened to an article on it on the radio and I tweeted about it. And boy, did people get their ire up.
0: By the way, not to single out Wisconsin here, because there are states all over the country with one law or another that they're trying to figure out all of this right now. And as we led into this, there was a federal judge just an hour ago making a big decision there in Minnesota. When you look at the total volume on prediction markets, it is billions upon billions upon billions, and it is only going higher, most likely. Ann Jacobs, thank you for being with us tonight. We appreciate it. By the way, prediction markets correctly predicted the outcomes of the 2024 election with up to 93% accuracy in some cases. That's part of the argument that the sites make. Of course, it's a big and complicated topic, but a whole lot of money behind it. All right, still to come, the NYPD, or I should say, the NYPD saves the day by using drones to stop several teens from a dangerous game of subway surfing. A live look from the eye in the sky ahead, plus it scenes like that are part of the future of fighting crime. Our Nancy Liu with an inside look at fully autonomous security forces. Is that the next security guard?
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0: New York City's finest using drones to catch a group of subway surfers. Would you look at that? The drone tracking 5 teens riding on top of a speeding train in Brooklyn before they jumped down into a backyard. Officers able to catch 2 of the boys moments later walking down the sidewalk. All 5 now charged with reckless endangerment and criminal trespassing. Well, as police use technology to fight crime on the East Coast, some companies are doing the same out West. Robotics company Nightscope says it wants to make America the safest country in the world and is making the use of AI and robots to help. where Nancy Liu had the chance to get a rare behind-the-scenes look at what is going on with an autonomous security force. Hello.

0: make America the safest country in the world. Now, this strategy involves a combination of AI, robots, humans, enhanced by added layers of autonomous detection, human speed, human instinct, and much more.
1: The most powerful combination? 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And if you can get that orchestrated to work properly, you get the machines and the algorithms to do the monotonous, computationally heavy, and sometimes dangerous work. 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
0: They're going to video. Now, part of the new force is the Nightscope K7 unit. 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The K7, it can recharge itself and run every hour of every day. Doesn't complain either, Blake. And as you can see, this unit here, this is the hemisphere, and it also records audio. And I think, you know, Blake, people are used to, like, being on camera whenever we go out in public, but you're being listened to now in some areas. But these robots, they work together in sync. And here's a wearable unit too, Blake. So a security officer can also be in sync with the robot.
2: How much does that cost?
0: Really impressive stuff. Hundreds of thousands of dollars.
2: And of course,
0: it might not be tailored for
2: it might not complain, but it ain't cheap either. All right.
0: Our
2: Nancy Liu, it's fascinating. It's a look at the future. It's as we say, it's all here. And it's here right now. Nancy Liu, thank you. By the way, the global humanoid robot market projected to reach approximately $9 trillion, speaking of money, by 2050, which would put its spending per second on robots at nearly $300,000. Wow. Of course, don't miss the special News Nation Live Town Hall hosted by Chris Cuomo. He'll be looking into AI and how it's already reshaping our lives. That is tomorrow, 8, 7 Central, right here on News Nation. By the way, some encouraging news potentially for the job market. This was the story that caught my attention this morning. The Wall Street Journal reporting that counter to all those doomsday predictions of AI-fueled job loss, big companies are looking to hire. Across industries, companies are recruiting skilled workers who could work alongside AI as it continuously introduced to businesses. Now, there is particular demand for more junior positions, which had seemed to be in the most danger of being eliminated thanks to artificial intelligence. It makes sense, right? Like, if it's productive, you would want more of the productivity. And I think companies are starting to see that. You look back to, like, the start of the internet or the iPhone, right? The big moments, the moments that really matter. And think about all the predictions then and what actually came to pass. It's some of what we are dealing with now in the moment. And when you think about what might be here to come. I thank you so much for being with us tonight. I'm Blake Berman. I send it on up to New York. Here's Hannah.
3: Bye.
4: Good evening, everyone. I'm Hannah Dova, and for Elizabeth tonight, we are under 100 days until the midterm elections, 99 to be exact, when voters will not only decide who controls Congress, they will decide whether to stick with President Trump's agenda or stick a fork in it. He's done because a Democratic-led Congress would block Trump's every move and all but make him a lame duck. So with the stakes this high and legacy on the line, President Trump returned to a place he's proven his success, the campaign trail.
5: Me and I gladly stand up next to you and defend her still today.
4: President Trump rallied supporters in Michigan at a General Motors testing site, all timed to the start of early in-person voting in that state. Now, the president's remarks tried to change the conversation back to the economic issues that, of course, got him elected and away from the war in Iran. That's because the cause of so much Republican hand-wringing. The war and the president's sagging approval numbers are not the only reason some Republicans are worried. Let's look at the history. A president's party almost always takes a hit in the midterms. And Michigan, specifically, has not elected a Republican to the Senate since 1994. But we know President Trump has proven he can defy political gravity. And today he made clear he intends to do it again, getting Republicans elected with the help from some Democrats.

0: Democrats themselves. In just a week, Michigan holds its Democratic Senate primary. It's the latest bitter battle for the future of the party, pitting an establishment candidate against the far-left progressive wing. We've been seeing this nationwide. Now, according to the polling average from our partners at Decision Desk HQ, the progressive Abdul El-Sayed has a 7-point advantage over the more moderate Haley Stevens. El-Sayed has been a constant source of heartburn for party leaders, with controversial views like cutting off support to Israel, abolishing ICE, even calls to defund the police. That was back in 2020. But those views may have made him a star among the far left. Today, President Trump used those same views as a weapon that he seems to think can bring all Democrats down. Listen.
1: No police. They want no police and they want no prisons. Where are these people coming from? Do you remember, like in one of my State of the Union speeches, I said, we will never be a socialist country. But I was right. We're going to be a communist country. That's what they want. They skipped socialism. Can you believe it?
0: Right now in Michigan, the Democratic Senate primary candidate are facing off in a debate being broadcast there locally. We'll get into why this high-stakes primary is being billed as the biggest battle yet between the Democrats' warring wings. But we begin tonight outside Detroit in Milford, Michigan, with News Nation senior congressional correspondent Joe Khalil.
2: Yeah, Hannah, President Trump delivering a speech today at a General Motors proving ground here in Milford, Michigan. One of the areas where every vote matters because this is a swing county in a swing state. And obviously, as the midterms approach, Republicans are concerned about prices of gasoline, everyday prices of groceries that voters are having to deal with and contend with. Even those voters we talked to today who are strong supporters of President Trump said they want to make sure that in his speech he addressed this, that he reassured them the White House is taking those issues seriously, that he feels their pain, and that they're going to do something about it. There were a lot of people here we talked to that brought up the Iran war.
3: Well, I hope to hear when the gas prices are coming down, when we're going to finish up in Iran, and hope to hear about his plans for our future. I don't know. I've done okay through it, but, you know, when you work still, and have put my gas in back and forth to work, so it gets a little expensive, but I'm being patient, you know. I think he has a plan, and hopefully it'll work.
2: They say that they want this war to end sooner because they view this war in the context of the reason their prices are higher. This is what President Trump said here. He did address affordability. He talked about how the Iran war, he says, will end in the short term and that prices will come down after that.
1: I'm one day in office, and the fake news goes, affordability. Affordability. I said, what's affordability? What's that all about? Prices are too high. I said, I'm here for less than 24 hours. But we've brought down prices. Last week, it was announced that inflation's gone down faster than at any time in the last 6 years.
2: President Trump also brought up several Republicans on stage, including Mike Rogers. He's the Republican running for U.S. Senate. He's going to be challenging either Haley Stevens, the more moderate establishment Democrat, or Abdul El-Sayed, who is the more Democratic socialist-backed candidate. They have a very hotly contested primary back and forth. Voters will go to the polls next week. Early voting actually begins today. So as that race heats up, certainly you're hearing Rogers and other Republicans try to talk about the economy in a way that is more hopeful. They, too, have to deal with President Trump's popularity, which has been sinking in Michigan. But Rogers is confident that whomever comes out on that Democratic side, he will be able to take on. President Trump also sharing that same message alongside Rogers on stage today. Hannah.
0: Joe Khalil in Michigan tonight. Joe, thank you. And as we mentioned, the Democratic Senate primary candidates in Michigan are duking it out right now in a debate. It's being broadcasted locally. We're following it, of course. It's the same type of primary showdown we've been seeing all year. A more moderate Democrat who's long had political power trying to fight off a political upstart, whose far-left views were once considered political poison. Well, not anymore. It's not just that being anti-Israel or wanting to abolish ICE are no longer considered shocking. It's that the candidates pushing those policies keep winning primaries. The problem is, at least if you're a Democrat who wants to flip control of Congress, these candidates have not proven that they can win a general election. And in the case of Michigan, for example, where historical trends and Trump's slumping approval would normally suggest an easy win for Democrats, the party's moderate wing is accusing progressives of risking it all, going all in on vibes that won't translate to votes in November. Joining us now, Scott Tranter, the director of Data Science for Decision Desk HQ. Always good to see you, Scott. So many questions. Let's dive in. The DDHQ polling average shows Al-Sayed with a 7-point lead on Haley. But when I looked at the individual polls, the results are a lot different. Why so much disagreement? What's your reading of the state of the race currently?
4: So it's the individual polls have been all over the place in Michigan. What you're looking at is we average them all up. And so when you average them, even the ones that Al-Sayed's not ahead on, he comes out. Look, this one's a hard one to project, especially given how the primaries have gone over the last few months. If I had to be one candidate, I'd want to be Al-Sayed. But Stevens, in a Detroit Free Press poll last week, was closing the gap. And I expect this race to be close next week. It could take a few hours to resolve. And this is the last big primary before we fully set the table for the fall.
0: As we talk about Michiganders, Democrats specifically, are they embracing these controversial views on matters like Israel, law enforcement, as part of a significant shift to the left? Or is the support that we're seeing for Al-Sayed and similar candidates driven more by anger and at the status quo and, of course, the establishment?
4: So that's a great question. In the primary, the Al-Sayed message is holding true, and that's why he's been a resurgent candidate. I don't know that that's going to carry over to the general election. Look, you know, Joe Khalil was talking to some of those voters out there at the rally today. And look, Michigan's a cross-section. They have the college towns, they have the urban areas, and then they have the more rural ex-urban areas. And that's why this will be an interesting race into the fall. Al-Sayed's message plays in the primary. I don't know if it'll play in the general.
0: If Al-Sayed, let's say he wins next week, what does DDHQ's data suggest will happen in the race? Could the assumption that Republicans' chances improve be overstated?
4: So, look, if Al-Sayed wins, Michigan is a pure toss-up. And it is a state that the Democrats must keep. And the Republicans with Mike Rogers has been elected in the state of Michigan before. He's lost the last couple, but he's a well-known candidate. He is going to be very good for the Republicans in the fall and make it competitive. The Democrats can't lose that one, can't lose Michigan if they want to take over the Senate, take control of the Senate this fall. That's why Michigan, look, one last stat for you. Whichever party wins Michigan in the fall has about a 70% chance of winning the entire Senate. So, you know, Michigan's pretty pivotal.
0: It's pivotal. Absolutely. It's crucial. So polls obviously are showing a lot of excitement behind Al-Sayed at levels that we haven't seen, at least with Haley. Is part of the general apathy towards establishment candidates, is there a situation where Haley does win the primary but actually loses the general election because Democrats simply aren't motivated enough to go out and vote?
4: It's certainly a possibility. Look, what we've seen in turnout in the primaries, we've seen some primaries where Democrats have really overshot their turnouts. We've seen it on the Republican side. I think Haley Stevens is not as an exciting candidate as Al-Sayed, although she might be more moderate and get some of those independent voters out there. It's really hard to say on turnout, but certainly Al-Sayed is a little bit more in getting that Dem core base out a little bit more than she is.
0: Well, I have to tell you, you and I have spoken before over the phone. I go to your website every day to get the numbers because I trust CDHQ and News Nation does as well. Scott Tranter, we'll talk to you soon. Thank you, Scott.
4: Thanks for having me.
0: Turning now to our other top story, their names were Kaylee, Madison, Zanna, and Ethan. Their murders stunned the country. And the man convicted of killing them was sentenced to 4 consecutive life sentences without the possibility of parole after acknowledging in open court to having stabbed the roommates and friends to death in their beds. But now, in a stunning new development, this man on your screen, 31-year-old Brian Koberger, apparently has buyer's remorse. He is now trying to claw back his guilty plea. He's blaming ineffective counsel. In a new handwritten court filing, Koberger scrawling, quote, petitioner was convinced to falsely confess by coercion, disinformation, false promises, and the withholding of evidence. End quote. Specifically, Koberger claims, and I'm going to use another one of his quotes, unknown hair found in Ethan Chapman's hands. Koberger also seemed irate at his attorneys for, quote, misrepresenting what life in prison would be like. He now says he'd rather risk the death penalty with a new trial than spend the rest of his life in prison. Here's the thing. Under Idaho law, he may have an opening. It's small. But in a lengthy statement to the New York Times, we're hearing directly from Koberger for the first time. He wrote this. It is self-evident that justice was not served. The truth shall never be derived from the state's myopic narrative, a work of fiction. And that quote, circumnavigated by a broken plea, the trial never provided the public the clarity conducive to closure. Desperate ramblings from a killer with little else to lose? Or does Koberger actually have a chance at a new hearing? Potentially even freedom? Let's bring in someone who knows this case inside out. Ashley Banfield, host of the Drop Dead Serious podcast and News Nation contributor. It's always good to see you, Ashley. Welcome back.
5: Hi, Hannah. Good to see you.
0: Always good to see you. Let's dive in. Why do you think that Koberger is seeking to overturn his waiver of appeal and his plea deal? Do you think he simply wants another day in court? Does he want more attention? What's going on here?
5: Two words. He's bored. Life in prison is really awful. And when you're his age, you're facing about 70 years of this last 1 year that he's had. He didn't like his last year. He's been in solitary. It's boring. He's tired of it. He's got a massive ego, and he wants to be relevant again, and he wants to be heard. As far as whether he has a shot here, I would say a snowball's chance in hell.
0: So you don't think that we could hear from Koberger again after he publicly admitted his guilt in a court of law with his attorneys present?
5: Not only did he publicly admit his guilt, but the judge went a step further and said, are you pleading guilty because you are in fact guilty? Or are you pleading guilty because it's just paperwork and, you know, those pesky deals that people make? And he answered yes. So I say not a snowball's chance in hell, because this is a criminology student who was in a PhD program and who intelligently, according to the judge's own words, made the freely and voluntarily in court. What it comes down to is, and I know we're all a bit shocked, right? Because I heard last year at this time, and you heard last year at this time, that you're going to make this deal and you waive your right to appeal in the future. So what is this? What are you doing? It's right. Narrow. You do have the right to appeal when you think your attorney may have screwed you. You know, the truth is Ann Taylor could not be a better attorney. She saved that man's life. She did everything. So Brian Koberger, show us the money. What evidence do you actually have? It's one thing to scratch your little waiver out on toilet paper in your cell and file it with the court. It's another thing to show us the money. And me thinks he doesn't have the money. I don't think there's clumps of hair in Ethan Chapin's hands, because this is the highest profile case Idaho has arguably ever had.
0: Yeah.
5: And they would have seen that. And it would have been a big piece of Ann Taylor's case. And Ann Taylor doesn't want to lose a case. So she would have said, no plea deal. We've got great evidence that will prove your innocence. So all of it is bunk.
0: Do you think the motivation behind this to overturn his waiver of an appeal has any chance of succeeding, given that the Supreme Court has overturned appeal waivers in the past? And the case in which the court overturned the waiver was also an Idaho state case, of course, the same place where Koberger's appeal will be heard.
5: You are right about the 2019 case, and it does make people a little bit nervous that the Idaho courts have said before, oh dear, remember that guy who pleaded guilty and, you know, waived his right to an appeal? We need to give him his second bite at the apple. They've done that before. Does that mean that Koberger's going to get it? No. Apples and kumquats. Honestly, you've got to have a robust argument for ineffective assistance of counsel. You can't just say, I was cheated. I didn't get it. You can't do that. You have to show us the money. And I don't believe for an instant that there's some magical discovery that was somehow suppressed from his view, as he asserts on his toilet paper claim, suggests he didn't do it. I think this is all just because he's terribly, terribly bored. And maybe buyer's remorse? Yeah, lots of it.
0: There's a book that's being talked about a lot. It's written by a defense expert called Broken Plea. It draws on material never seen in court. It helped Koberger come up with this angle of an appeal, in your opinion, because he uses the phrase broken plea a lot in his latest comments.
5: Yeah, he thinks he's smarter than he is. Obviously, he's the dumbest criminal I've seen a lot of dumb criminals. He's among them. He left part of the murder weapon at the scene. Yeah. That's 101 crime. So idiot to start with. And number two, he thinks he knows more about the law than everybody else. And the truth is, ineffective assistance of counsel is not easy. If it were easy, everybody would come back and say, wait a minute, I didn't get it. None of that made any sense to me, and I've been cheated. I need another go round. That doesn't happen. It's extremely difficult. And regardless of this fella's book, and I've seen his claims, once again, show us the evidence. Don't just talk about magical phantom sorcery. Show us the evidence. And I think that that's the point where the judge is going to say, summarily dismissed. I'm sorry. The evidence just isn't there. Now, does that mean he's going to get that little rat face back in a courtroom in Idaho? That's a good question, and I'm not sure of that. Every jurisdiction is a little different, Hannah, but I hope not, because I think he wants a different kind of bologna sandwich. He wants a different cell, and he wants a free day out of the Idaho max. He just wants to go on a field trip.
0: Because he's very bored, apparently, in court. Yeah.
5: Listen, can I just say something about that, Hannah?
0: Please, please.
5: But there's one thing. Like, I know a lot of people are very upset about this, me included.
0: Yeah.
5: But I'm upset for a different reason. I'm only upset for what the Gonzalez's and the Chapins and, and all of the victims' family members and friends have gone through. I'm not upset about the process because I believe it's going to hold fast. But what I do sort of take sort of joy in is that it does prove he hates where he is. And for those of us who were upset that maybe he didn't get the death penalty, I'm not necessarily among them, but there were a lot of people very upset that he got the death penalty. Well, you should probably be thrilled to know that only 1 year into probably a 70-year sentence, he's miserable, absolutely miserable.
0: I see people here in the studio nodding around me. Ashley Banfield, it's always great to have you, my friend. I'll see you soon. Thank you again.
5: You too. Happy summer.
0: Meanwhile, a heartbreaking new plea from today's show co-host Savannah Guthrie, who is once again begging for answers in the disappearance of her mother, Nancy. Months into the investigation, there have been no arrests, no public suspects, and very few answers. Well, now Savannah is making an emotional appeal directly to whoever knows what happened. She's asking them to come forward.
6: I'm coming on today with a very specific message. It has been months since our mom was taken from us. Our family is in agony. We are in a nightmare that will not end. Nothing about our situation has changed. We have done our part, and we will never stop looking for her. We will always ache for her and feel that hole in our hearts. The world can be a cruel and unforgiving place, and I know that you have tried to do things the right way. So I'm asking you, begging you to do the right thing now. Make the right choice. Help us find her. Tell us where to look for her. I truly believe it is never too late to do the right thing. Help us bring this situation to an end. For all of us, no matter where we've been and what we've done, I believe there is always a way home. Please make the right choice.
0: Just heartbreaking. Let's get straight to Brian Enten, live in Tucson, Arizona, with the latest. Hey, Brian, why make this plea now, so many months later?
7: Yeah, I don't think it's a coincidence, Hannah. Yeah, I am, by the way, close to where Nancy went missing in Tucson. Brutally hot out here, 110 degrees out here in the middle of the desert. Harsh conditions. You think about what happened to Nancy. It's always awful to be out here and to think about that. But I don't think there's coincidences here with Savannah just randomly posting this video today. We know that in the past, and in this case too, she's made these videos in collaboration with law enforcement. And you just played it. I mean, the words are chosen very, very carefully. She said, I have a very specific message. She is clearly talking directly to the person who she believes took her mother, Nancy Guthrie. And it seems she still believes that those ransom notes are real, and she's talking to the person who she believes wrote those notes. What stood out to me was that she said, we have done our part. What exactly does that mean? I mean, did they end up paying some money? Yeah. Did them staying silent for some of this indicate something? We don't know. And then also, I know you tried to do things the right way. I thought that was interesting because we've seen in some of her past messages, she's trying to kind of level with this person, Hannah, and not really come across as aggressive and almost in a sense to sympathize with them.
0: Do you think she's trying to get back in contact with the abductor now that he has made an apology, a public apology?
7: Yes, I think she's trying to open up the communication lines again. And why she has chosen this Monday at the end of July, that's what I'm interested in. And I think there's a reason. I think there's something going on behind the scenes where law enforcement said, let's try again now to get the communication going again. And this is exactly what you should say. And I also think, and there's a theory that could be true, that the person who did this was after Savannah's emotions, that was the motive, that it wasn't about money, but that it was about getting to Savannah. And some of these videos that she makes seem to indicate that, because it's like she's trying to appeal directly to this person.
0: Yeah. Brian Ensign, thank you so much. I know you've been following this case very, very closely. Go cool off. Thank you. We'll talk to you soon. And coming up, the explosive parasite linked to tainted lettuce is changing how and what Americans eat. But do you know what produce to avoid and why? Well, we have former CDC Director Robert Redfield. He'll join me next to talk about the mixed messaging. And later, I got the chance to sit down with the co-founder of the firm that was hacked by that rogue OpenAI model. Why, he says the company knew it was no normal hacker from the very start. Such a fascinating conversation we all need to hear. We'll be right back.
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0: Tonight, the eruption of that explosive parasite outbreak that has sicked upwards of 12,000 people across the country continues to surge, even as concerns are raised over the handling of the federal investigation into what may be causing it. And now, along with lettuce, you can add parsley and cilantro to the list of produce that public health officials believe may be linked to the outbreak. This is now the largest cyclospora outbreak in U.S. history. One cluster, of course, is now somewhat infamously linked to lettuce in what is now a total of 9 states, with Illinois, Kansas, Oklahoma, Pennsylvania now added to that cluster, including Indiana, Kentucky, Ohio, West Virginia, and of course, hard-hit Michigan that were already on that list. Now, that's where the number of cases now tops 9,000, with 160 hospitalizations, surging by about, get this, 1,000 cases since Michigan's last update. That was just on Friday. The CDC says it continues to link that outbreak with iceberg lettuce sourced from Taylor Farms. The company has issued a voluntary recall of products sourced in central Mexico and says it's conducting a top-down food safety review. But now there is a second, separate cyclospora outbreak that, as of last week, has sickened 72 people. And to date, we don't have a known origin. Meanwhile, the former head of the FDA, Scott Gottlieb, is praising that agency's efforts to track the parasite, but he's also warning this outbreak is far from over.
27: A lot of restaurants, a lot of wholesalers, retailers have been able to cut off supplies from central Mexico, and I think that mitigates the risk. I don't think this is fully under control yet because we don't know for sure that that's the only growing region where this is coming from.
0: Well, there is a new poll. It's there on your screen. It shows 40% of Americans are buying and eating less produce amid the outbreak. I know I am. Joining us now, the former head of the CDC, Dr. Robert Redfield. Now, during his tenure as CDC director, Dr. Redfield oversaw the agency's response to the COVID-19 pandemic, as well as multiple Ebola outbreaks. Welcome back to the show, Doc. I want to start with your take on how the FDA has handled communications with the public on this outbreak. We heard from Gottlieb, who, of course, was the former agency acting director. But he adds there hasn't been as much communication from the agency as you might expect. What's your take on that? Has the FDA communicated well enough with the American public?
28: You know, Hannah, I think that's I think it's a judgment call. I think, you know, it was slow to really get the message out. I really think in the last week or so, most of the American public are aware now of this outbreak. As you commented, it's now the largest in the history. You know, even just the state of Michigan's reporting over 8,000 cases, you know, which is huge considering 2 weeks ago they had much fewer, you know, cases. So it's a very significant outbreak. Obviously, the iceberg lettuce from central Mexico is one of the sources. But as you commented in your read-in, there's now pretty good evidence that there's an outbreak related to cilantro and parsley also that may be from a different area. So it's not clear. I agree with Gottlieb that I think there's other sources that we haven't identified yet. And it gets back to your big question, what do we do about it? I think you have to be more circumspect about fresh produce. You know, where you can buy your produce locally, I think that makes a lot more sense, because really the risk of to the public right now seems to be produce that was sourced internationally, particularly central Mexico, but other places. And if you look historically at the outbreaks we've had in the United States, mm-hmm. they've really come from produce that was sourced outside the continental United States.
0: There's a report I want to ask you about, Doctor. The Wall Street Journal claims that Taylor Farms got on a phone call with the White House in an attempt to, quote, try to delay the FDA's recall of the iceberg lettuce. After the call, the White House greenlit the FDA to make the announcement. But how unusual is it for a company to ask the White House to possibly intervene?
28: You know, again, I don't know, other than I will say my experience, and I was a CDC director for a little over 3 years, it's not unusual that companies don't try to use their influence to get decisions, you know, made in their favor. You know, whether those were companies that are involved, for example, with the COVID vaccine, mm-hmm. Whether they're looking at drug approval. So, I mean, I think the fact that they've voluntarily have pulled it off the market, the bag lettuce, the iceberg lettuce that came from the central Mexico, that's good. But there probably are other sources. And I think there has been some serious, you know, attempts to stop sourcing from central Mexico right now. You know, we've talked about this before. The only real source of this parasite is human feces. And if the human feces gets into the irrigation supply because there's some type of sanitation link, or, you know, or whether they're on fields where they have a lot of porta potties and they're getting leaked into the field.
0: Sure.
28: This can now not only get the vegetables contaminated, but it could actually start to get the soil contaminated. So then you have future vegetable crops that are contaminated. Very difficult pathogen, as you and I have talked about before, to get rid of. It's very sticky. You can't just wash it off. The only good news, it is treatable. So I always encourage people, if they feel they have a gastrointestinal diarrheal illness that's lasting for more than 48 hours, they ought to go seek medical advice and get tested for cyclospora. They're very good tests that can show if you have it or not. You may have to ask for them because they're probably not routinely done. And then if you have cyclospora, or if you think you have cyclospora, you can be treated with a drug called Scepter or Bactrim, and it will shorten the illness. It won't eliminate it, but, you know, this illness can actually last a month. And if you have immune deficiency, it can last much longer. So the idea, if you can shorten it to, you know, 5 to 7 days, that's a lot better than a month.
0: There's so much confusion about this, and we love having you on to separate fact from fiction. Dr. Robert Redfield, thank you for the advice. We always appreciate you. Thank you again.
28: Yeah, thank you. God bless you. Bye-bye.
0: And coming up, we don't just need to worry about human hackers anymore. Apparently, we also need to worry about artificial ones. The co-founder, whose company was hacked by a rogue OpenAI model, he'll join me next. He has a word of caution for companies that may not be taking this threat very seriously. This is an interesting conversation. You don't want to miss it. We will be right back.
1: Your health, money, safety, even your job. They're changing fast because of AI.
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0: The future of filmmaking may already be here, and it's powered by artificial intelligence. It's just been announced that the AI-generated film Gods Don't Give Gifts is set to hit theaters in October. It will be the first cinematic release of an AI-generated film in the United States. Movies like this one show just how far artificial intelligence has come. But whether that's a good or bad thing, that's still up for debate. OpenAI is still cleaning up after it said two of its models worked together to find a way to break out of their cage at the company and hack a separate AI firm called Hugging Face. It did it all on its own without a human ordering it to do so. OpenAI says the models were trying to cheat on a test designed to study their cyber attack capabilities. Moments ago, I spoke with the co-founder of Hugging Face, Thomas Wolf. He says this incident is a learning lesson for other companies and that these types of attacks, they're just beginning. I wanted to thank you again for joining us. Can I start with the how? Walk us through how this happened, and when did your company realize this wasn't some ordinary hack, but rather one of OpenAI's most advanced models gone rogue, is what I'm hearing. Is that even an accurate statement? What happened here?
10: Yeah, it's hard to explain, but what was very clear for us really, really early in, and even already during the events, right, which are now roughly 2 weeks ago, was that this was no normal hacker. Like, first of all, we were like receiving, you know, all these like thousands and thousands of events in parallel, which we don't get usually. But also it was a very strange hacker because he was not looking for any password credential or credit card system. It was really looking for this solution to a benchmark and this data set that we're hosting. So like what's happening there? And so quite quickly we understood this was an AI. This was like very likely an AI agent. But then we really knew it was open AI agent only when they reached out to us about a week later, right? And they say, you know, we were training or we were working on this evaluation and something happened. And then just after that, we published a joint blog post where they explain a little bit more on their side of the story.
0: So AI reached you about a week later. Did you already suspected, though, this was an advanced hacker. Did you know it was OpenAI?
10: No idea. Though there was some traces that we saw were pointing back to, and we're actually gonna publish very soon, possibly today or in the coming day, an extended, you know, exploration of what happened, extended details so everyone can understand and can see for themselves. But we were seeing some traces that was pointing back to OpenAI. But maybe it was, a little bit too crazy for us to really consider the most likely possibility.
0: Thomas, I've been reading a lot about you today and a lot of your interviews. You've said there were roughly 17,000 attacks from multiple IP addresses in a very short period. What exactly was the AI trying to accomplish? Was it stealing data? Was it looking for vulnerabilities or something else completely?
10: So the AI was ready, and how we constructed that, you know, first during the attack and then in the day after, the AI was really looking for the solution to the challenge that was submitted to it. So we evaluate AI agent by asking them to solve tasks. And one of these tasks is exploit Jim, which is intended to understand how good they are at exploiting vulnerabilities in software. It's good to know, you know, how good they are. It's also a safety measure. We want to understand their capabilities. And so we have one of the largest platform, both for models, AI models and data set, but also for evaluation benchmarks. So the AI concluded that instead of solving the test, it could actually try to find the answer, just like maybe a student sitting in the professor's room to the professor's office to try to get the answer to the test, right? So the AI was trying to do that. It like Googled us. It like concluded that most likely we had the solution to the test we asked to do.
0: Wow.
10: And then it decided to try to penetrate our infrastructure to get the answer to the private, on the private data set that hosts the answer to the challenge.
0: Thomas, so the everyday person who knows enough about AI as a consumer, this is mind-blowing to me, but you're in this space. You're an expert. Did this blow you away? Was this shocking to you at all?
10: Yeah, I would say, yeah. Even okay. Someone who's actually using this AI, so I know they can do that. Like we use them right now. You probably see that, right? Like a lot of coding is now done by AI themselves.
0: Yeah.
10: So we ask them to do, and like even like everyone, like my son is using things like Lovable to basically make websites. So everyone is starting to be a little bit accustomed, I think, to how AI can create code. But still, like seeing, you know, how AI can like actually penetrate your system so easily and in a way that's a little bit scary for cybersecurity. I think for me, it became really a wake-up call that everyone needs to take cybersecurity. Every company needs to take cybersecurity way more seriously than in the previous years.
0: Yeah, you have said this is a wake-up call. It's a game changer. You've also added this will be one of the most common types of cyber attacks that we see, but that most firms are not aware that the game has changed. So how should they evolve here? How should they prepare for something like this possibly happening? Is there a way to prepare?
10: The thing is, cybersecurity has always been a game of attack becoming smarter and smarter over time. It's been the case since the internet was invented, right? There have been ever increasing, you know, tools for hackers. So I would say this is not fundamentally different than just this increase in attack. And the thing is, you always need, and that's what have been happening for the past 10, 20 years, you always need just to rise up with more smarter and smarter defense. And we were able to do that quite quickly. We could shut down the attack in just a few tense hours, you know, like after 2 days it was gone. And this was the first of the kind. So we spent a lot of time just trying to understand what was happening. But for the next people, the next team will be just like, oh, that's an AI attack. We spin out our open source model. We process what's happening. We understand where the AI is going, and we're going to stop them. So this also made me quite confident that
0: we can handle it.
10: Right. Yeah, definitely.
0: Well, it seems like it's a game of catch up, but it was so good to talk to you. I have no doubt it was a few tense hours. I'm glad it worked out. And I think this is, to your point, a wake up call for all of us. Thank you again, Thomas Wolf. We appreciate your time.
10: Thank you, Anna.
0: Thank you. And coming up, a security force and not a single officer is human. Sounds like the movie iRobot, but it is very real. And News Nation got an exclusive sneak peek. That's next.
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0: All more than 400 pounds, and they never clock out. Autonomous security robots are rolling through parking garages, hospital campuses, and critical infrastructure sites across the country. The company, it's called Nightscope, they say its autonomous security force can hear and see what humans alone cannot. They say its security force has operated 4.4 million hours of security across the country, helping detect and deter crime. Nightscope's goal is to build what it calls the nation's first autonomous security force. And News Nation's Nancy Liu, she traveled to Sunnyvale, California for an exclusive look inside the company, trying to make America the safest country in the world.
6: Well, you might call it an extra layer of homeland security. These are just some of the robots here at Nightscope in Silicon Valley, where teams are constantly working to improve the autonomous security forces already deployed across the country. Since there's constant property crime and a violent crime every 30 seconds in the U.S., this company has a mission to make America the safest country in the world. It means a future with less crime and less fear of becoming a victim when going out, since technology can serve as nonstop eyes and ears for security teams and law enforcement. The strategy involves a combination of AI, robots, and humans, enhanced by added layers of autonomous detection, human speed, instinct, and much more.
7: 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This is what the future is going to hold, is that we need to build the nation's first autonomous security force so we can actually live the full American dream.
6: 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Hannah?
0: Pretty cool, I think. Nancy Liu, thank you. Chris Cuomo joins me live next. We'll be back.
8: 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Community is where we find our strength and where we share our hope. United is the way. Visit unitedway.org.
9: All right, son. 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
11: Dad, we learned about this in school.
9: 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What's first?
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12: 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Then stir it with a shovel.
9: 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You sound just like him.
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2: Hack we told you about, the robot security squad on patrol, or what about the winner of a prestigious prize for fiction who turned out to be entirely fictitious? The future is here, and Chris Cuomo is joining me now. Chris, I'm not going to spoil anything, but there are a lot of festivities in the newsroom, a lot of excitement for your town hall tomorrow, the future of AI. Again, I'm not going to spoil anything, but boy, it's mind-blowing, some of the things that you're going to show tomorrow.
3: You know, it is interesting for Gen X, because many of the sci-fi things we grew up on, the cartoons, they are now real life. They're now able to do these things because of this technology. So what we're going to go through is all of the ways that life could change in completely exhilarating but also really frightening ways. Great minds who are looking at where we are now and where we could be in the not too distant future, and some of the ideas that seem wacky that may not be at all.
2: I can't wait. Again, very exciting. I know a lot of people are going to tune in. I'm going to stay late after the show to watch tomorrow, so can't wait. Take it away, Cuomo.
3: Fact stranger than fiction. Chris Cuomo here. You know, we can't control a lot of what's happening, right? That's always the case. But first, we can control our perspective. Remember, what we're seeing from this administration, none of this is normal. The things that this administration often says and does are abnormal. I don't know that any other Republican who wanted to run for president would have done much of what has the country divided right now. And I know it's so much, and it's all the time, and it's all through the looking glass, but remember that. Just because you're overwhelmed doesn't mean this is normal. It isn't. And things are going to change. How? We'll watch together. But we can control something else. We can control what gets to stand as fact among the reasonable. And that's why we have come together tonight. Am I wrong? I have 2.5 examples of the many, many places where fact abuse matters. First one. The president says 98.2% of drugs coming into the U.S. by ocean or by water have stopped. Now, I know as soon as I said the first two words, Trump says, I lost many of you. But this matters because the refrain for why the overreach, the violence, the military action, all the troubling incidents, on balance, the rationale from the administration is why they're somehow okay. It's because the border's closed. The policies work, they demand. And this is one of the things they say to make that true. So is it true? Did blowing up those